decided that the ceiling above him was not his ceiling. He's 81 years old now. He's losing his vision. The man who chased light across continents can no longer read his phone. There's a story my father told at every party, every family gathering, every holiday table throughout my childhood in Indianapolis. He told it the way people tell stories that contain them, not to inform, but to return. He was 10 years old, sharing a single rented room with four other boys at the school 50 miles from home. They paid $2 a month, pennies, for injera and sherbet twice a day and a place to sleep. When winter came and the days grew shorter, they were offered candles for 25 cents each. One boy refused to pay his share. The other four children, including my father, each paid extra and bought the candles themselves. They were 10 years old. They had already learned that the agreement, everyone contributes, everyone benefits, was the only structure that worked. You did not wait for perfect conditions. You filled the gap and moved forward. But the boy who refused to pay used the light the most. He sat closest to the candle. He read the longest. He seemed to believe he was clever. So they took their blankets and built a wall around him. If he would not pay for the light, he would not receive it. But the enclosure had a flaw. They couldn't seal the ceiling. Light leaked through the top and pooled inside his fort. While they shivered in open air, he was warm and illuminated. And because he was 10 years old and hadn't yet learned the cost of certain kinds of cleverness, he began to read aloud, just to let them know. So they sat in the dark, together, and refused to buy light at all. The boy had fashioned his own candle from fat and cloth. The smell spread through the neighborhood until neighbors arrived with sticks and taught him a lesson that reason could not. After that, he paid his share. They lit the candle. They all had light. My father told this story laughing, not as a lesson. He never said, "And so you see, the moral is," he told it as a memory that delighted him, that contained something true about how the world works. He laughed at the rancid candle. He laughed at the neighbors. He laughed at the image of 5 10-year-old boys negotiating the economics of shared light. I retold it at his 70th birthday party in Indianapolis. He had forgotten the story entirely. He listened to me tell it and laughed with his whole body, as if though hearing it for the first time. By then, it had already passed from him to me so completely that he no longer needed to carry it. My parents fled Ethiopia in 1978. The Derg, the military junta, had marked my father for arrest. He had one night. He left immediately, going into hiding in the countryside. My mother stayed behind with their toddler, Umsalu, hoping the danger would pass. It didn't. By April of that year, staying meant dying. They walked to Sudan, on foot. They reached a camp, and it was there, in the space between one life and the next, that I was conceived. Not planned, not an accident, but the natural consequence of two people who had survived something together and were still choosing to believe in the future. They did not know if they would make it to Frankfurt. They conceived me anyway. They moved forward anyway. They released the outcome anyway.

They reach Frankfurt, where I would be born a few months later. My father's brother, Alamayo, was painting a hunger cloth for a German church. That commission financed my parents' flight from Sudan. In 1981, after my first birthday, the White Harvest Church in Indianapolis sponsored our immigration to the United States. My brother rejoined us a year later, after 4 years of separation, held whole by his grandmother, while my parents rebuilt a life on the other side of the world.

0: My father completed his PhD. He taught anatomy and physiology for 30 years. The architecture of the human body, how systems connect, how structure supports function, how every visible action depends on invisible preparation. He was teaching the same thing in the classroom he had learned in horror. He just had a different language for it by then. Last week, my children's mother called and asked me to take the kids. My daughter, Mary Coco, 12. My son, Mogus Mackay, 10, named for his grandfather. Later that night, she sent me a message. Thank the kids. I didn't know what she meant. I asked them about it in the morning. Mary has been making sea creatures from beads and elastic cord, squids, octopuses, starfish, and selling them to her classmates. Mogus learned to make them too and sells the same item for $20 that his sister sells for $10. He has always understood leverage. When they arrived at their mother's house and found her upset, they didn't ask for an explanation. They came up with a plan. Mary gave Mogus $50, money they had made themselves, at school, with their hands, and sent him out into the rain to find something to ease her mother's pain. He walked to 4 stores. He selected a necklace, her favorite lemonade, and a small jade cat, because their mother loves cats. Mary stayed home and watched her baby half-sibling until the boyfriend came back from work. They left the gifts and a note on the bed and said nothing about it afterward. I did not teach them to do this. I recognized it. I have seen it before, in a cold room in horror, in a refugee camp in Sudan, in a retirement community in Charlotte where my father can no longer see his grandchildren's faces. My father traveled 50 miles. I descend 50 feet. My children spent $50, not because they were told, but because darkness asked and they answered with what light they had. My father's losing his vision. A window once open is now closing. I cannot fix this. What I can do is keep diving, keep teaching, keep raising Mogus and Mary Coco in the light of what was passed to me. Now it passes forward again, in small, unremarkable acts. A necklace, a lemonade, a jade cat left silently on a bed.
1: Hi, I'm Ann Litt, and I'm here with comedian Zach Galifianakis. Today, we will be playing excerpts of songs he's selected that have inspired him over the years as part of KCRW's guest DJ project. Welcome, Zach.
2: Thank you very much, Ann.
1: Thank you for coming. Why don't we jump in? Tell us what you brought.
2: I actually just brought the soundtrack to White Chicks. No, the score. Excuse me, the score.
1: Composed by?
2: This is a group called Brazilian Girls, and they're pretty exotic, and I've seen them live a couple of times, and the song I picked is called St. Petersburg. After the curtain, before the blow, cool our fever, St. Petersburg, hello. Her thing for a while, I don't know if she's still doing this, is she's never showed her eyes. That was a thing. Have you ever interviewed her?
1: No, never. They've been to KCRW, though, a bunch of times.
2: I would imagine they have, yeah. I think that they're funny, also, the group, in a way. I think they have a lot of fun energy, where a lot of times music today is so sappy, and I love sad. I love depressing and everything. But their music kind of puts me on a different level, and I like their themes in their music. But St. Petersburg, I don't even know what it's about. I just like it so much. I like the way she says, "Do you like my acting?" Which I think she's making fun of people that might say that to somebody.
1: Do you say that to people?
2: Yeah, it's my icebreaker at parties.

0: That was St. Petersburg by Brazilian Girls. It is the Guest DJ Project on KCRW. I'm Ann Litt. I'm here with Zach Galifianakis. Talk to me about this song.
1: I like end of songs that have really big trumpets and trombones at a crescendo. Is that the right thing?
0: Yeah.
1: It's like where it's the where, but at the end. But I've seen Broken Social Scene. This was a show where there were more people on stage in their band than there were in the audience because it was a surprise show. They didn't advertise. And there were maybe 16 people on stage. I'm not kidding, maybe 9 people in the audience. And it was the greatest concert I have ever seen. This was in Birmingham, Alabama, about 5 years ago. And they just used the horns a lot and with rock and roll, which is I find to be a pretty sweet mix. But I have this fantasy of having like a music school or music compound, and these kind of people would come and selfishly just entertain me, and I would feed them. So I kind of imagine a band like Broken Social Scene doing that. That would be a lot of fun.

0: That was Broken Social Scene, 7-4 Shoreline. That is a pick of Zach's. He's in the studio for KCRW's Guest DJ Project. I'm Ann Litt, and up next, you picked My Morning Jacket's Wordless Chorus, a favorite of mine. Tell me why you love this.
1: Well, people don't understand that to sound good while you're screaming is a real talent. And I think James, the lead singer, just is one of the great screamers right now. And I used to go see them years ago. I saw them in Orange County open for somebody. And again, I was blown away by how great they are. Again, another live band. There's 35 songs of theirs that I could have put on this list.
0: There's something about the live experience, though, I think, with you, don't you?
1: I think so. I mean, I never went and saw live shows, and I see them now. I guess I feel like I'm making up for lost time. But yeah, I think this live thing, I just saw My Morning Jacket twice in the last month. And I felt like a 13-year-old girl with headgear on. I couldn't believe how great it was.

0: Our guest is Zach Galifianakis. Your next pick is Palace Music, We All, Us Three Will Ride. Talk about this. Palace Music and Will Oldham, he's made about, what, 25 albums?
1: Mm-hmm, probably.
0: Yeah, talk to me about why you love Palace Music.
1: I was living in New York when I got turned on to this CD, Viva Las Blues, I think is what this is from. What I like about his voice is it sounds very untrained and unrehearsed. But behind all that is nothing but love and passion. And also, I think he's an amazing poet. I'm a sucker for lyrics and great words. I think it's one of those things that maybe you can translate yourself and come up with your own storyline. Mm-hmm. It's just a beautiful, modern campfire song that I just absolutely love. Reflect, reflect.

0: Do you put on music to match a feeling you're having or a moment that you're in? If you're at home?
1: Yeah, sometimes it's hard to do that. Like the other day I bought a new refrigerator. I'm like, I don't have a song that tells me how I'm feeling inside, that I feel like I got ripped off by the delivery company. Where are those songs? Sometimes I think it's the other way around in a way. I want, if I have kind of some emptiness in me, or I'm not thinking, or I'm just kind of looking for my keys for 2.5 hours, or my belt that I happen to be wearing. Oh, it's 45 minutes now. The time's passed. Where's my belt? Oh, I'm wearing it. I wish it hadn't happened. But sometimes I'm going to feel like I'm a little bit blank inside. I'll put music on and get wrapped up in it a bit. And then that will predict my mood.

0: So that was Palace Music. We All, Us Three Will Ride. It's the Guest DJ Project here on KCRW. I'm here with Zach Galifianakis. And the last choice you have is Alabama 65. And I have to say, I confess, I had no idea who this was.
1: I'm going to tell you what I think I know. I looked them up through what is that fancy typewriter called? The internet.
0: Internet.
1: I Googled them, and then they had a MySpace page. I'm like, finally, this thing's going to pay off, this MySpace thing. I email them and I say, like, is there anywhere to buy your music? And they said no. And then they emailed me back saying, well, we're kind of musicians that live in Germany. We found this old gospel music from years and years ago, and we've kind of put layers underneath it. And that's exactly what it is. It's kind of what Moby did a few years back.
0: Yeah.
1: This isn't necessarily gospel. It's more kind of a twangy hill music, I guess. And the guys, the producers of Alabama 65, which is Alabama 65, have put ornamentation around this music. And that's what it is.
0: The thing I love about this Guest DJ Project is we have all these different people coming in here. And a lot of people, just like you, come in and say, I just want to introduce this band to the world because I heard them and I think they're amazing. So can you introduce them for us, ladies and gentlemen?
1: This is Alabama 65, and this song is called I Paid My...

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1: Thank you very much for having me.
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0: Patrick Angel is a forester with the U.S. Office of Surface Mining. He's at the top of a ridge in eastern Kentucky looking over a sea of brown grass.
1: You can see it goes on and on and on for many, many acres.
0: This flattened hilltop is what's left over from mountaintop removal. This is the controversial form of surface mining where the top of a mountain is blown up and shoved into a valley to access a coal seam below. Many hills in eastern Kentucky now look exactly like this one.
1: Looking across this landscape, you know, if you didn't know where you were, you'd think that you were standing in, a prairie land in South Dakota, right, or Wyoming, and because it's all grass.
0: The grasses growing on this ridge have roots so thick they choke out other plants, including trees. So the native forests of eastern Kentucky cannot grow back here.
1: Basically, Mother Nature is stuck in a place where she cannot return the forests on her own.
0: This situation is the result of a law that passed nearly 40 years ago to improve former mine lands. The Surface Mine Control and Reclamation Act was passed in 1977 to protect coal country communities. Back then, it was fairly common for landslides to start at abandoned coal mines and just keep going into people's houses
1: as the occupants were running out the front door. We wanted to stop that so bad.
0: And they did stop it. How? With bulldozers and grass seed.
1: The way we accomplished it was by telling mine operators to pack it in, compact it, get it tight, and sculpture it like a golf course.
0: So this is what Angel and his agency did for 20 years or so. It did stop the landslides, but there was a problem that nagged Angel. The trees wouldn't grow back.
1: And then the scientists came to us.
0: These scientists were studying how to put forests back on former surface mines, and they'd figured out a way to do it. Angel takes me to a field that looks like it's been dug up by a giant rototiller. His partner, Mike French, of the nonprofit Green Forests Work, cuts into dirt and rock with a digging bar. Their group is planting trees here now.
1: It would take Mother Nature on her own to reforest these sites decades, if not centuries.
0: It costs about $1,000 an acre to reforest these sites, but doing nothing comes with its own costs, too. New forests can clean up one of coal's worst environmental legacies, polluted streams. Chris Barton is standing over one of them. Barton studies coal mining's impact on water quality at the University of Kentucky.
2: What you see, what we have here is, this was the original stream channel, and you can see the big, large boulders there.
0: The boulders he's pointing to came from a mountaintop removal site above the valley we're standing in. They were part of the rock, soil, and gravel covering over a coal seam and were pushed over the hillside to get at the coal beneath them.
2: On this particular one, there's about 200 feet of material on top of what was the original stream bed.
0: That material has turned the stream a bright reddish orange. That color is from iron that was once lodged inside the mountain.
2: But when you mine them, you know, you're taking a rock like the one we see over here and blasting that into a zillion pieces, and then suddenly it becomes at a size where it can dissolve.
0: Barton thinks if trees were to grow on top, that would prevent a lot of the runoff that's causing this pollution. And there are signs this can happen.
3: Okay, then. Well, we'll be in these two cells here for
0: Paul Rothman is with the Kentucky's Department of Natural Resources. On a vast surface mine in eastern Kentucky, he walks through a gate where a small but healthy forest is taking root.
3: And what you see is there are seven different species that I'll introduce you to out here. You got white ash, white oak, yellow poplar, total
0: Rothman
3: poplar,
0: helped plant these trees palm, almost 20 years ago. Today, windblown orchids, sweetbriars, and birches are sprouting from the forest floor.
3: The stereotype or the thought is that once these areas are mined and reclaimed, you can never grow forests back on them. And what we're trying to do is show people that's not quite accurate.
0: Up a tiny meandering mountain road in Letcher County, Kentucky, a coal company is finishing up a strip mining job. Huge machines move dirt and rock around a large open pit. Just down the hill from the mine are John and Loretta Henriksen. Loretta Henriksen grew up on this mountain. She's never liked strip mining.
4: But, you know, I'm supporting the miners and I'm supporting jobs, but, you know, I'm just, I just don't like the way it looks, and I think I have a right to that opinion. You know, I think it's ugly, but I have to live with it.
0: She used to argue about it with her brother, who's a coal miner, but then came one conversation.
4: He said to me, he said, you don't know what it's like. He said, you got a husband that's got a good job and can feed you, and he said, we don't. You know, if our job is over, what do?
0: Her husband, John, was a school teacher. He had a secure job with benefits. Her brother didn't have that.
4: And he said, if you had to rely on a miner to make a living, you know, if your husband was a miner and he lost his job and you had no way to pay your bills or to eat, he said, I believe you'd change your mind on how you feel about strip mining. I mean, we used to argue, get in hot discussions about it. So then finally I realized when he said that, it just, like, pricked my heart. So I said, I'm not going to talk about being against strip mining ever again.
0: At some point, maybe soon, the mine at the top of the hill will go quiet. But even if no coal ever comes off the top of the mountain again, it'll bear the marks of mining for years to come. Loretta Henriksen has come to accept it. And when asked, had she ever thought of moving, she says she would never want to leave the place she's from. In eastern Kentucky, I'm Reed Frazier.
5: Here we are. Here we are. We are anticipating. There it is. There it is.
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5: That's the picture. You see it for yourself. There it is.
8: It doesn't matter how long you've lived in a place. At some point, you're going to get turned around. You're going to think you're going one way, and you're actually going another. This happened to me just the other day. After decades in New York City, I got out of the subway. I walked an entire block across town before I realized I was going the wrong way. Granted, it wasn't a block that I knew well, but I was pretty sure I knew where I was going. I mean, I didn't take out my phone to check. Once I reoriented, sure, I was able to turn around and get to my destination eventually. If I have any sense of direction, and I have a little, I think, where did it go? Welcome to the Quanta Podcast, where we explore the frontiers of fundamental science and math. I'm Samir Patel, editor-in-chief of Quanta Magazine. There are still a ton of mysteries about the human brain, but neuroscientists are always making progress in understanding them. So what is possibly firing or not firing when you're commuting to work on a familiar path, when you're taking a road trip, when you're navigating a new city for the first time? This was all the subject of a recent story on Quanta by our biology staff writer Yasmin Seplakolu called How Animals Build a Sense of Direction. And she's here with us to talk about it. Welcome back to the show, Yasmin.
9: Thanks for having me.
8: So Yasmin, what's the big idea?
9: The big idea is that animals have a sense of direction and know how to navigate their environments. But this has mostly been studied in lab environments. So how do they do it out in the wild where they're actually living?
8: Which applies to us, right? We're all animals. So how's your sense of direction?
9: Oh, my sense of direction is horrible.
8: What do you mean?
9: I always think that it's getting better, and maybe it is getting better. So I'll tell you a little story that exemplifies this. Last year it was, my mom was visiting the city, and we went to the Met together. And I was, the Met is
8: a confusing place, spatially.
9: Extremely confusing. Yeah. There's so many rooms and you don't really know how to get out. The exits are all over the place. And I was like, Mom, I've been living in the city for a long time now. And I think my sense of direction is actually getting better. And hers is actually really bad, too. So we kind of are both in this boat. But I was like, let me show you how to get out of here. So then we started from, I can't even remember what wing it was. And I was like, I know exactly where to go to leave this place. And then we walked for, I kid you not, like 7 minutes, and then ended up in the same spot that we started.
8: Which is a common experience, even for people who are accustomed to navigating the Met. It's a really big museum.
9: It is wild, yeah.
8: Okay. So you don't have a great sense of direction, but maybe you can help us define what that actually means. So when we talk about sense of direction in this context, what do we mean? What does sense of direction mean to you?
9: Right. Sense of direction is a part of navigation. We both need to know where we're at in our environment, but we also need to know which direction we're going. So if I'm walking uptown, I need to be able to maybe differentiate that I'm going toward the Empire State Building from that I'm going down toward the World Trade Center. So sense of direction is one component about how we and other animals navigate the world.
8: You know, we mentioned animals, and often it comes up in the context of like migration. So whales and turtles and birds. But this kind of navigation is different than a salmon returning to its spawning ground, to a bird traveling thousands of miles to its winter feeding grounds or whatever it is. This is a little more localized.
9: Animals all have variations of sense of direction and different mechanisms for it. But the thing that we're talking about here that we can get into are head direction cells, which we think that it might actually exist in a lot of different types of animals, including birds, and how they operate can be slightly different.
8: So we're getting into this idea of cells. And there is a little bit, I guess, of a history of neuroscience, people and animals, of determining how sense of direction operates in our brain. So can you take us back a little bit to sort of the beginning of when we start to understand the neurological basis of direction, of navigation?
9: Yes. So neuroscientists have been interested in navigation for decades now, and studies have led to some big discoveries. So in the early 1970s, one of the most famous ones, John O'Keefe, a neuroscientist at the University College London, he discovered place cells. And that's something that we hear a lot in the neuroscience field. They are the cells that fire based on specific locations. So if a rodent goes to a part of its little maze, there are certain cells that will fire. And then if the rodent goes to another part of its cage, a different set of cells will fire.
8: Right. So there's a group of cells in my brain right now that is firing for the podcast studio, same as yours, that are going off right now. And when we go back out into the office, different ones are going to fire that are associated with specific places.
9: Right. And then a few decades after that, there was another famous discovery. May Britt Moser and Edvard Moser of the Norwegian University of Science and Technology, they found something called grid cells, which is a little bit more complex. And they are cells that kind of create a coordinate system for the brain. They fire in hexagonal grids. So if the rodent will hit one of the points of the hexagon, neurons in all six points will fire. So then it creates this more complex coordinate system. And the discovery of place cells and grid cells together actually led to a Nobel Prize for the scientists who worked on them.
8: Right. So we have a sense of specific locations. We have a sense of a grid, like a grid overlaid on a map, right? We can imagine that there is a sense of how different places are connected to each other. But there's an element missing, right, from how we get from that to navigation, which is...
9: knowing where you are in space isn't enough to get you somewhere.
8: Okay,
9: You also need to know what direction you're going
8: right.
9: and facing.
8: And you mentioned this concept earlier, the head direction cell. But let's explain what that is.
9: So these cells, they don't really care where the animal is in space, but these cells fire based on the direction that the animal's head is facing. It's sort of like a compass, if you think about it, but it's not magnetic. It's a compass in the sense of like certain cells will fire based on which direction the animal is facing. So if it happens to be facing northeast, there's a certain set of cells that will fire. But if the animal turns in the opposite direction, then another set of cells will fire. They call it the ring attractor network, and it's filled with head direction cells. When you see it in papers and whatever, they usually represent it as a ring, but it's not actually a ring. It's just a network of cells. Actually, weirdly enough, though, in fruit flies, they found that it was in this ring shape.
8: The literal ring of cells.
9: A literal ring of cells.
8: Okay. But when I got out of the subway the other day and I was going in the wrong direction, I thought I was traveling east, I was traveling west. I don't have an absolute sense of direction, right? So you said it'll fire when we face northeast, for example. But we don't always know which direction northeast is. So it's not like a magnetic compass in that sense. Can you explain a little bit about how that ring attractor connects with the compass points as we know them?
9: Yes. So it's not that we know where Northeast is. I have no idea sitting in this room where Northeast is.
8: Yeah.
9: But you're right. These cells do have to anchor on something in our environment to be able to give us a sense of direction. So that's where this study comes in. And all of the research on head direction cells so far has looked into various hypotheses for what these cells might be anchoring to. And scientists think that it's landmarks. And this has been shown in the lab, and in the new study, this is now shown on an island.
8: Okay. So when we say landmarks, that means that when I saw the street sign and realized I was going in the wrong direction, then my ring attractor network was able to reorient so that I knew which direction was which, roughly speaking.
9: Exactly. And just as a disclaimer here, the head direction cells hasn't been discovered in humans. We think they exist in humans, but it's not been fully proven yet.
8: But we know they exist in some of our lab animals, mice and fruit flies.
9: We know they exist in rodents and fruit flies and bats and some others.
8: So we don't know if humans have head direction cells. We suspect that they do. It would make a lot of sense for us to have that because we're able to navigate our environments and we have place cells and we have grid cells. How do we know about the head direction cells in lab animals, for example? Like, when were these discovered?
9: Head direction cells were discovered in the 80s by Jim Rank, a neuroscientist at the State University of New York Downstate in Brooklyn. It was actually an accidental discovery. He wasn't looking for anything like that. He was looking at place cells and what happens when information from place cells leaves the hippocampus, which is the area that they're typically found. And that's when he discovered these cells that were not firing based on where the animal was in its environment, but they were firing based on where the animal was facing. So then after that, neuroscientists have done a lot of work trying to characterize these cells and figure out what they were anchoring to and how they were working really as a compass. But the problem is that a lot of these studies have only been done in confined lab environments. Mm-hmm, so they're small. There's not much going on in them. If you think about a regular environment, there's so much going on around us all the time. There's landmarks, but like when we're navigating the streets, you know, you have to avoid so many things and you have to be able to walk in certain directions without bumping into people and without falling into a puddle and be able to turn at the correct points and look out for a cyclist. It's just a lot. In the lab, you don't really have that kind of complex environment to be able to study how these cells work out in the wild.
8: So I know that from your story that this new work is really about making that bridge from like, how do we see how head direction cells actually work in the world? So who did this work and what were kind of the steps they took to extend our understanding of head direction cells from the lab to the world at large?
9: This work was led by Nachum Ulanovsky, who is a neuroscientist at the Weizmann Institute of Science in Israel. And he's been working on this for a while now. And he has done a bunch of lab studies on this. This has been his dream to be able to move out to more complex environments. And his first step to doing that was a few years ago, him and his team built this like tunnel system at the Weizmann Institute where they had bats navigate kind of a bigger environment than what you would find in the lab. But then even that to him didn't feel like enough. He was hoping for an outside environment where he could study navigational cells. So he had this idea of finding an island to be able to do that.
8: Yes, like a natural laboratory. Islands are often used in that capacity.
9: Islands are confined to a point, so it's not a crazy place where they wouldn't be able to find the bats again. And the island that they found called Latham Island is uninhabited. It's pretty barren. There's not too many variables, but still it's a natural environment and a place where they were able to test this out in the wild for the first time.
8: So we have bats. Presumably there's some mechanism that records data from their brains. And then that data can then be mapped onto where the bats flew around on the island. Does that sound right?
9: Yes. So they implanted microwires into the brains of Egyptian fruit bats to record neural activity. And the wires were connected to a data logger, which stored the data. And basically, they brought the bats to this island and had them fly while they were recording neural data and also recording their locations. At the end of every night, they would recapture the bats to download the data to figure out the activity of what the head direction cells were doing. I should also say that this was a new environment for the bats. This was also interesting from that angle in that the bats were learning to navigate a brand new environment.
10: Right, right. So we could see how the head direction cells could orient to a new space.
9: Exactly.
10: Right, okay.
9: So on the first couple of nights, as the bats were exploring, their head direction cells fired crudely, but they did start to fire for like very specific directions, but they were still kind of like off a little bit. I hesitate to use south and north and west and east because it's not magnetic, but right. Just imagining a set of cells firing north, they would maybe fire north a little bit, but then like slightly fire a little bit to the left side of north, to the right side of north.
10: Yeah, it's almost less that it's firing to north, but that it's firing toward a certain part of the island, right?
9: Exactly.
10: That happens to be in the north, but it's in that direction.
9: Yeah. And then they found, you know, after a couple of days, the cells really anchored onto these specific directions. And this was cool to see because in the lab studies, there were two contrasting hypotheses for these cells. One of them was called the global compass hypothesis, and the other was called the mosaic hypothesis. And the idea, or what scientists are trying to figure out, is that whether these head direction cells, no matter where the bat is on the island, whether the same subset will fire for the same direction. And if it does, then that would be the global compass hypothesis. And if it doesn't, that might be the mosaic. The mosaic would be like if I am facing you right now and a certain subset of my head direction cells are firing, but then I leave this room and I face you again in that same direction, but outside, mm-hmm. but then another subset of head direction cells might fire for
10: right.
9: them.
10: Right. The idea being that once our brain internally maps our environment, a space, is it always firing the same group of cells for what corresponds to one of the cardinal directions, to northeast or whatever it is? Or are the cells reorienting when we move between environments and they're not necessarily firing for the same direction every time?
9: Right, exactly.
10: Okay, so what did they find on the island with the bats?
9: On the island with the bats, they found that the cells were really faithful to their directions. So they found evidence for this global hypothesis. And, you know, it was pretty strong because the bats couldn't see every part of the island from where they were flying. So it wasn't like they could have a single orientation and then the internal map would know exactly where they were. It was like the bat was in different environments, as if I had walked out of this room and couldn't see you anymore. And the cells continued to fire in the same directions as they were, no matter where the bat was on the island. It was also really clear when they were studying these bats that the cells weren't anchoring to celestial cues. That's something that they looked at because the cells weren't changing their directions based on where the stars were in the sky or where the moon was.
10: So the landmarks were down
9: yeah,
10: on
9: landmarks
10: the island,
9: were, yeah.
10: not in the sky.
9: So like landmarks you could think yeah. of like the coastline or like the tents that the researchers had set up. That's what they think the bats were anchoring to because it wasn't celestial cues and it wasn't magnetism.
10: Right. And they really found that the landmarks formed a continuous map of the island that was then mapped directly to that ring attractor network so that the bats had a continuous sense of which direction they were traveling in.
9: Right, exactly. But this was still a confined space. It was still an island. So mm-hmm. it's unclear whether this would hold true if it was a larger area or, say, if the bats were then taken somewhere else in the world.
10: As you said before, we don't know that humans have head direction cells. We don't know that we have ring attractor networks like these lab animals do. But there's a really good reason to think that our brains operate in a really similar fashion. And we do definitely have a quote-unquote sense of direction, like
9: exactly.
10: a lot of other creatures do. So what this is saying to us is that as we go into, say, a new environment, we walk into an office or we walk out of the subway in New York City in an unfamiliar place, what we're doing is we're writing neurons for the place that we're in, right? These place neurons that fire when we're in a specific location. Our brain is setting up a grid that covers that space so that we understand spatially how things within it are connected. And then, and this is where this comes in, right? We're finding landmarks that our brain is then able to connect with our sense of direction so that this particular group will fire when we're facing in a direction that our brain corresponds with, whatever, north, northeast. We're scanning this environment, we're establishing these landmarks and building this mental map of our space that's sophisticated enough so that when I walk a block away and the landmarks aren't there anymore, I still have a sense of which way is north.
9: Exactly. And there's still a lot of open questions on this. The biggest one being that we still need to prove this exists in humans or something similar to it exists in humans.
10: Yeah, and then where all that like inbuilt flexibility and anticipation comes from.
9: Right. There's also individual differences. We were talking about at the beginning of this, how is your sense of direction? Like there's some people who are so good at finding their way and then others who are just not. So like where does that variability come from?
10: Absolutely. And I have to believe that it's different for us now than it was for people who, for whom the direction you're walking is like life or death, right?
9: Totally.
10: So throughout human history, you're more in touch with where the sun is at any given time or the stars at night. So I think that there's obviously our own sense of direction and the way that we navigate the world is changing. I think it's changing now that we have phones in our pockets that have these maps in them. I know that I've pulled out my phone and not been facing the direction my phone is telling me that I am and convinced the phone is wrong. Turns out I'm wrong. Sometimes the phone's wrong. It's very strange.
9: Oh, yeah. Especially in a big city like New York. I always see people, including me, who hold the Google Maps and try to kind of move around, first turning left and then turning right and trying to reorient themselves, really.
10: Yeah.
9: And this is even if you're not using Google Maps, it's just telling that if you get out of a subway station that you don't know, then you're pretty much lost until you can learn those landmarks around you. So then you can anchor the system to it. And
10: right.
9: Then the next time you do it, it becomes a lot more familiar and you have the correct directions that you should be walking in.
10: Yeah, it's getting our internal map to kind of snap into focus with the landmarks that we see around us, which is really cool. I love these stories that give some insight into the way that our brains are working all the time in ways that we don't necessarily notice. Well, thanks for explaining this to us, Yasmin, and thanks for coming on the show.
9: Thanks for having me.
10: Yasmin, before we let you go, we always like to get a recommendation from our guests. What's exciting your imagination this week?
9: Sure. I recently read a piece in The New Yorker by Margaret Talbot that discussed a new book called Island at the Edge of the World, The Forgotten History of Easter Island. And it's by Mike Pitts. And it's sort of a retelling of the history of Rapa Nui, which is the Polynesian name for the island. And it kind of knocks down these mythical and incorrect tellings that have pervaded the history of that island and the people that live there. And this is a new telling, and the book review in The New Yorker did a really good job explaining what the story was, so I'm very excited to go back and actually read the book.
10: Easter Island was always held up as this classic case of ecocide, where the natives had deforested their island to build their giant statues, but as always, that story is much more complicated, so we will check that out. Thanks.
9: Sure.
10: Also on Quanta this week, you can read the next in our new series of essays, this one by science writer Phil Ball, about the meaning of quantum mechanics, and another story about the special conditions that can make electrons flow like water. We're going to leave you today with a sound that was likely familiar to the scientists who were on Latham Island, the vocalizations of Egyptian fruit bats. These were recorded as part of a 2016 study from Tel Aviv University.

If you've been enjoying the Quanta podcast, please take a moment to rate the show and leave a review. We'd love to hear from you. The Quanta podcast is a podcast from Quanta Magazine, an editorially independent publication supported by the Simons Foundation. I'm Quanta's editor-in-chief, Samir Patel. Funding decisions by the Simons Foundation have no influence on the selection of topics, guests, or other editorial decisions in this podcast or in Quanta Magazine. The Quanta podcast is produced in partnership with PRX Productions. The production team is Ali Budner, Deborah J. Balthazar, Genevieve Sponsler, and Tommy Bazarian. The executive producer of PRX Productions is Jocelyn Gonzalez. From Quanta Magazine, Simon France and myself provide editorial guidance with support from Samuel Velasco, Simone Barr, and Michael Kenyon-Golo. Our theme music

0: None of these things are true. Okay, got it? Now, listen to some cool things.
1: I used to believe that Disney princesses were real.
0: Well, they're not.

0: never believe a stuffed animal. They do. Not all stuffed animals have rattles. Okay, people? Okay!
1: When I was little, in all dark places, I thought monsters and, like, robbers and burglars would pop out and, like, scare me out of my house. And so I could never come back.
0: Well, you're still in your house, so really, all those monsters and robbers and stuff aren't real, okay? They aren't real.
2: I thought coffee cake had coffee in it because it was called coffee cake.
0: Coffee cake does not have coffee in it. Got it? Got it, people? Got it? Okay, you got it. There will be more strange things next time, so keep watching our show. Okay, people? Okay? This show was produced and made and all that stuff by Christopher James Molzon. Watch for us next show, and you might have a strange thing on this show. See you next time.
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4: The sun is red, and I eat peanut butter near a bone-dry cattle trough in a dining chair in the high Nevada August desert. The day before, I woke up wet in the misty rain over Pando Aspen Grove and breathed in life from the world's largest living organism, a massive clone forest. Today, I breathe in the death of a different forest, burning hundreds of miles away and entering my lungs as a thin, then heavy, gray sadness. Antelope, Monitor, the Big Smoky Valley, I cut north, then west on Highway 50, and the loneliest road in America unfurls in front of me, a black carpet, heading into the smoky sunset.

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1: And I'm Steve Strogatz.
0: And this is The Joy of Why, a podcast from Quantum Magazine exploring some of the biggest unanswered questions in math and science today. Hey, Steve.
1: Hi, Jana.
0: We have a small little topic today, depending on how you look at it. Little in that we're looking back when the universe was maybe very small. Not so small in terms of profundity. We're going to be talking about the origin of the universe.
1: Okay. Small topic, I see.
0: Yes, just that little topic. And it's interesting because there's kind of a leaning in this conversation towards why. Why did the universe begin? Or why is it the way it is? And that's actually, even though our title is The Joy of Why, not usually how people approach the Big Bang by asking why.
1: I don't even understand the question yet. This sounds interesting.
0: Well, I have his friend, Thomas Hertog, who I first met when he was this very young scientist just starting his studies in Cambridge. And he began working with Stephen Hawking on the big questions. Can you imagine being thrown in? And they worked together through a lot of different phases of Stephen's life and well-being.
1: Uh-huh.
0: And they began asking questions in a slightly different way.
1: Uh-huh.
0: Not just how did the universe begin, but was it tuned for life? And how might these physical laws account for the emergence of life?
1: You're not going in an anthropic principle direction, are you?
0: Well, as I understand it, Stephen was horrified by the multiverse, by this sort of anthropic approach.
1: Uh-huh.
0: And yet he couldn't deny that there was something there. And so, no, they're not exactly going to be anthropic, which would kind of say, from this God's eye view, all of these universes happen. It's just a matter of which one we land in.
1: Yeah, yeah.
0: Right? In a way, Hawking was rejecting that.
1: Okay.
0: And I think almost in another extreme to ask about the origin of the universe specifically from our point of view, with the observer nested in the question.
1: Okay. It almost reminds me of Descartes. Like, the one thing you can rely on is I think, therefore I am. So in this case, we are here observing the universe. We know at least that.
0: Yeah, we know we're here. You know, in the multiverse thinking, everything that can happen happens. And you're just sort of saying, well, I guess I'm just in the one that was viable for life. This is a little different. It's more a kind of Darwinian approach. We are in a tree of life, and this is our specific tree. Maybe it makes more sense to follow our tree backward and then begin to look at the origin of the universe from the series of steps, selections that led to the life that we live on this viable planet. But it gets pretty challenging as we go into it. And the book that he wrote on this was On the Origin of Time, Stephen Hawking's Final Theory, with a reference as though on the origin of species. So it really is something they pursued for a very long time. But I guess I'm wondering, I know we call this The Joy of Why, but what you think of framing a why question with something like the Big Bang?
1: You'd think, of course, I'm in favor of it since we're on this show.
0: Right.
1: But it really runs counter to the way we're brought up in science, right? These teleological questions, as they're sometimes disparagingly referred to, like that harkens back to Aristotle and all. You're not supposed to ask the why question, especially about inanimate things. Like, there may be some justification for living things that they do have, even if not a purpose, natural selection gives a feeling of why.
0: Mm-hmm.
1: But with matter and the universe and energy and space-time, it's hard to even understand what why could mean.
0: Yeah. Actually, it's interesting that you say that, because when they start to run the movie back to the very beginning, they begin to see that physics itself, as the argument begins to disintegrate. Space and time become harder and harder to distinguish from each other. In some sense, maybe time itself becomes a concept we can no longer really rely on. And he says there's a kind of epistemic horizon, right, where quantum mechanics becomes so dominant in dictating the behavior of the physical world that what we typically understand as physical laws themselves don't even apply.
1: Nice. Interesting.
0: And so he's sort of saying, you know what? That why question dissolves with it.
1: Ooh.
0: Yeah.
1: Okay.
0: I don't know if I'm doing him justice. So maybe we should turn this to Thomas himself. Here's professor of theoretical physics at Belgium's University of Leuven, Thomas Hertog. Welcome to The Joy of Why, Thomas. We're so pleased to have you on the show. We haven't spoken in a while.
2: Thank you, Jenna.
0: When we first met, you were a PhD student and you were just meeting Stephen Hawking, but he was already a celebrity. What was that experience like?
2: Well, it took a little while to get over the encounter with such a celebrity, but my first encounter was, to my own surprise, some sort of homecoming for me. Because as a young boy, I had been very much interested in big philosophical questions, and I happened to be good at maths. I must say I never quite met a physicist like Stephen, who was essentially guided by huge age-old questions and at the same time trying to understand these questions using solid scientific reasoning. So it was a remarkable encounter, and it sort of changed my life.
0: So over the next 20 years, you're working together really into the end of his life.
2: On and off, yeah.
0: Probably the day you met him. He was already struggling to communicate with interfaces and various halting methods. But in the end, it came down to you bracing yourself within his field of view and interpreting his facial expressions. Can you describe that in the final years?
2: Right. There was a big change. In the 90s, he had his computer. He was speaking fluently, typing out sentences. And that's what I think, in the end, kept us going. The fact that we had the opportunity in the late 90s, early 2000s, to build up a common intuition, shared calculations, shared work. And I must admit that at several occasions, I thought, this is it. It's almost impossible to work with him later in the last 5-6 years of his life. But then you discover, to your surprise, that theoretical physics is a really social affair. And that when you have a close collaborator for many years, you do develop a shared intuition. And that's what then kicks in. And these are wonderful collaborations. So indeed, we developed a truly bizarre mix of verbal and nonverbal and other creative ways of communicating.
0: Now, were you coming straight from Belgium when you came to Cambridge?
2: Yes.
0: What made you decide to come to Cambridge, to leave home?
2: The complete lack of any serious cosmology at the time in Belgium, which was too bad, really, because in the 1930s and 40s, there was a small but wonderful cosmology community in Belgium, led or inspired by these pioneering works of Georges Lemaître, this Belgian priest astronomer who came up with the idea of a Big Bang. But that all died out by the time I grew up. And someone told me, well, if you're interested in cosmology, you should go to Cambridge. So it was known at the time as a mecca for cosmology, I would say.
0: So you were already interested in these big questions. You come to Cambridge to immerse yourself.
2: Yeah.
0: What drew you to ask questions that seem so outside the scope of human reach?
2: I'm really not sure, but I did start out studying physics, being already interested in those philosophical questions. You see, in Belgium, we have an extremely old-fashioned educational system, and we learn ancient Greek. So in high school, we read Plato and all these guys in their original texts. I really enjoyed this. And then the combination, I guess, with my interests in playing with mathematics led me to theoretical physics. And eventually I met Stephen, who happened to have a very similar approach to physics. To me, Stephen was really someone who stuck to the scientific method, who stuck fairly close to theories. And of course, this was also the late 90s. So this was a period in cosmology in which the multiverse was very famous. It led to lots of paradoxes, so there was something to figure out, that was clear. There was all sort of bizarre things going on, and there were lots of observations in cosmology that were beginning to support the idea of inflation, dark energy, and so forth. So it was this whole context, I think, which conspired with my sort of intuitive interests in big philosophical questions and maths. It just happened, Jana.
0: Happens to the best of us, Thomas.
2: I think so, yeah.
0: So I want to ask about this epigraph in your book, The Question of Origin Hides the Origin of the Question. I believe that's from a Belgian poet.
2: Well, I had to have some Belgian touch to my writings. François Jacquemin is the poet's name.
0: How do you reflect on that epigraph now?
2: So I came across his poetry while I was in the final stages of writing my book. And it summarizes in one sentence my entire story, including indeed from the naive idea that we might want to understand the question of the origin based on prior truths, on transcendental, mathematical, Platonic, unchanging laws. And that's also how my work with Hawking started out, right? I mean, many times in physics, we were driven to this paradigm shift, to turning cosmology inside out by necessity, because the rest didn't work. So then the second part of the quote, the question of the origin hides the origin of the question, is for me really a way of saying that our human condition as observers within this universe should be somehow integrated. There should be a place for this within our mathematical framework. Traditionally, in physics and in cosmology, we try to come up with causal prior explanations of things. This state of affairs leads to the following. That's causality, that's dynamics. It's all built into the framework we use. But one might wonder that with the discovery of the Big Bang, the origin of time, we might wonder whether we haven't discovered something that does not quite have a cause. So whether we should be looking, like we do in the rest of physics, for some sort of prior explanation, or whether the Big Bang is something we can only understand retrospectively from our position as observers within an old universe. So that's the kind of provocative question I asked at the start of my book. And frankly, it's the kind of question that was with Stephen and me for many years on the background, right?
0: You describe in the preface of your book that the universe emerged in some sense from a violent birth, as though it knew it was destined to be our home. And you said some of the first words that Stephen ever said to you was, "The universe we observe appears designed." Are you saying you're uncomfortable with the fact that it seems to be so finely tuned for our home?
2: Yeah, I do not believe, and Stephen certainly did not believe, that there was an actual designer or a god behind this whole thing. He would rather keep religion out of the physics of the Big Bang. But then on the other hand, the laws of physics as we know them seem mysteriously fit for life. They seem fine-tuned. It's as if the universe was destined to bring forth life at some point. So what should we think of this? Is this a mathematical fluke? Are there many Big Bangs? Is this a deep mathematical truth? Did the universe have to be like this? And so that's the kind of thing which was the overarching question behind our collaboration.
0: Well, let me ask you this. When you say the universe seems so finely tuned for life, to most people who are hearing about the universe, it does not seem that way. For instance, it seems to be just us. So here we are. There are, what, hundreds of billions of planets in our Milky Way galaxy alone? Mm-hmm. We're the only ones.
2: Yeah.
0: We're sure are here. That doesn't seem very finely tuned for life.
2: Very good point. Down at the level of fundamental physics, down at the level of the particle forces and the composition of the universe, the fact that we have three dimensions of space and all that, it seems to me fine-tuned to bring forth life. Change any of these properties of the laws and quickly you end up with a lifeless universe. But you're absolutely right that it does not mean that the universe is full of advanced life forms. Indeed, it does look like we are pretty rare. The explanation is that in between the ground zero level of physics and the advanced sort of life level, there are many layers of evolution, many improbabilities, many giant steps to take to get there. So on the one hand, these laws seem to be fit for life. On the other hand, we seem to be alone. My perhaps naive reading of that situation is that there's a serious bottleneck. Because if there isn't a bottleneck in between the laws of physics and, say, our sort of level of complexity, then your observation that we seem to be rare is scary, as people back to Fermi pointed out, because then it would mean that there could be a bottleneck ahead of us, which would almost certainly mean that advanced life forms like us tend to be short-lived.
0: So this idea that if I change the laws of physics, I make the electron a little heavier, or I weaken magnetism relative to gravity, we can extrapolate that those would be lifeless universes. Do you feel very confident about that extrapolation? Are we sure nature wouldn't have found a way?
2: I'm pretty open to the idea there could be other pockets of possible laws of physics that are fit for life. But some of these changes, and they don't need to be even very large, have such drastic implications that you often don't end up with stable atoms or stable solar systems. And once you're in that realm, I'm pretty skeptical some high-level complexity could flourish and emerge. That's my feeling.
0: So how do we go back and understand the beginning? We're looking back 13.8 billion years. How do you do such a thing? Roll back time.
2: Well, that's the advantage of theoretical physics, right?
0: You do it on pen and paper.
2: Exactly. You roll back time using pen and paper. So you start with the laws of physics as we've discovered them here on Earth, and you extrapolate them, and you use Einstein's theory of gravity, which gives us a framework to study the universe as a whole. And you come to the conclusion that if you do extrapolate Einstein's theory of gravity, you run into serious problems early on. In fact, blindly following Einstein's theory of space, time, and gravity, his theory of relativity, would lead you to conclude that the actual beginning, the Big Bang, is a singularity that lies outside science.
0: And by a singularity, you mean infinite energy, infinite curvatures, infinite unpredictability.
2: Right. So Einstein's theory would lead you to think that the Big Bang is somehow the origin of time, and therefore that even your basic notions of causality may not apply in such extreme conditions. But of course, Einstein's theory doesn't tell you then what's going on. That's the whole subject of early universe cosmology, which attempts to combine Einstein's theory with ideas from quantum theory.
0: Even though it's derived from his theory, Einstein did not predict the Big Bang, did he?
2: He did not. We claim this is a Belgian discovery, like beer and French fries. But yeah, curiously, Georges Lemaître was younger than Einstein and became a real expert working with Einstein's theory. But he was also a priest, mathematician, astronomer. He was aware also of the early indications in American observatories that most galaxies were moving away from us. So he was motivated by sort of trying to find an explanation for that. And so he discovered these time-dependent expanding universes as solutions of Einstein's theory, which seemed to him a better match to the observations at the time than Einstein's eternal static universe. But then, of course, comes the real difficulty. Lemaître did exactly what you were alluding to earlier. He used Einstein's equation, turned around time, went backwards, and saw that the whole thing crunched in the beginning. Lemaître referred to the Big Bang as a primeval atom, which was the most vague and bizarre thing, of course. I mean, the atom did not really exist in space and time because it was the origin of space and time. And he thought of it as some sort of epistemic limit. His intuition was that it should not be a place for a creator or a designer. But on the other hand, he was saying we shouldn't really expect this primeval atom to hold in it the entire evolution or the nature of the physical laws. So he was sort of trying to have it both ways. And I think it's a little bit how, in the end, Stevens' theory played out. In a way, Stevens' model, I view a little bit as some sort of geometric realization of Lemaître's idea of a primeval atom.
0: Let's come to that. We're now post-Einstein. It's a shock to Einstein, who wanted an eternal universe, that in fact the universe is expanding not permanent, not static, even though these are predictions from his own theory. And as you said, you look back in time, you wind the movie backwards, and there was a hot early Big Bang. The universe is expanding out of that early period. But that initial moment all the way back is problematic. It does not sit well in our hearts. It didn't sit well in Lemaitre's, Einstein's, Hawking's, yours. And so you've returned to this question of going back further and further past the stuff we believe to be true, the hot primordial soup, the expansion in an energetic event, to that initial moment. Tell me what were some of the other possibilities that were floated to deal with this unsettling initial singularity.
2: It's unsettling because it doesn't fit in any kind of framework for physics we know and love, right? In physics, we come up with laws of dynamics, laws that describe the evolution. That's, of course, problematic when your notion of time breaks down. The prediction of a Big Bang suggests we need a whole different kind of law of physics, which is a law of an initial condition. And of course, that's strange. And so many attempts, rightfully, I think, have been made to try to fit the idea of a Big Bang into our standard way of doing physics. And therefore, then you're quickly led to the idea, well, maybe there was some sort of evolution prior to the Big Bang. Maybe Einstein's singularity isn't the end of the world, and maybe you can evolve through it backwards into some pre-Big Bang era. Or maybe the universe is much larger than we believe. Maybe there is some sort of giant space with many universes in it. That's the idea of a multiverse.
0: So in the multiverse, our Big Bang isn't exactly a singularity. It's like a plume off of a larger space-time.
2: Right, right. Like an explosion inside a bigger space. I tend to be skeptical about any pre-Big Bang era. I've been inclined to take the origin of time seriously, in part, of course, influenced by Stephen's intuition. The multiverse is a different thing.
0: Yeah, didn't he say the multiverse was outrageous?
2: Yes.
0: And didn't you?
2: Yes.
0: And you've said in that spirit that it's important to consider cosmology from a human perspective, rather than relying on this overarching God's eye view.
2: The multiverse is some sort of the supreme version of taking a God's eye view on reality, right? It started with Copernicus on the solar system, or Galileo. It is the big discovery of the scientific revolution 4 centuries ago.
0: So you're citing 2 successful versions of taking the God's eye view.
2: Exactly. And I do think it is successful. The idea that science and mathematics can allow us to take some sort of objective viewpoint onto reality. It's clearly the success story of science, but the question is, are there limits to that view? Because the multiverse is a rather extreme version of this, right? You behave as if you're looking down onto all possible universes from some sort of abstract, mathematical, absolute viewpoint.
0: And what's wrong with that?
2: One thing that goes wrong with that is, from such a distant viewpoint, imagine you have a theory of the multiverse. It does not seem to tell you in which one of these universes you should actually be. Suppose these different universes have different laws of physics. Suppose 2 of them admit life. Which one should be ours? So it seems to me you've taken yourself so far out that you've created some sort of distance between the universe and your viewpoint. And in many cases, for many questions, this is not important. But the question we were asking about, what makes our universe fit for life? What makes these laws of physics what they are? Well, those are questions that probe the relation between, on the one hand, the laws of physics and the way the universe works, and on the other hand, our perspective.
0: Now, you also quote Stephen as saying, we are not angels who view the universe from the outside. So what is this interplay between reality and observation that you're suggesting?
2: Reality.
0: Mm-hmm. Well, okay, if that's too strong a word, the universe we find ourselves in.
2: Yeah.
0: And the role of the observer, who is in fact a product of the specific cosmos we find ourselves in.
2: So if I don't want to start with a reality, with all sorts of universes in it, and then figure out in which one I am, I want to turn this inside out and distill a definite, concrete history based on our observational situation. So in a way, what we were trying to do is to get perspective, so to speak, because as you say, it doesn't need to be a human observer. It could be a photon, right? Without ruining the scientific method, ruining the falsifiability, which we know and love in physics. And so I think the framework of quantum cosmology provides a way to get this perspective in there, to not start with some sort of prior reality in which all stuff exists, but rather reconstruct the history of the universe from within, so to speak. Quantum cosmology allows you to do that, very much like biology allows you to reconstruct the tree of life, starting from our observations of all sorts of species and fossils. I'm advocating that the laws of physics, as we know them in our universe, are themselves the result of an early evolution, a sort of a tree of law, which in the very first stages of the universe took form. And I'm advocating against the idea that there is some sort of grand equation describing all possible universes with all possible physical laws written in stone.
0: So, in some sense, instead of suggesting there's a multiverse of possibilities where every option will be tried by nature, you're saying all of that could be happening in the very early universe, and that there is some kind of process of selection to guide the universe that we find ourselves in thereafter?
2: Right, but in a sense, that selection is something which acts retrospectively. We find ourselves in the universe around us, and we try to reconstruct our history. I'm not saying there couldn't have been any other universes, but the big difference is that in the multiverse cosmology, all these universes are somehow thought to be out there, and they play a role in trying to figure out what we should predict. In our framework, all these universes might or might not be out there, but they don't enter into the predictive scheme that we try to develop. Just like there might be life on another planet, but it doesn't interfere with biology on this planet. So I'm trying to advocate a more humble viewpoint, I guess, on cosmology and physics, which is more in line maybe with the way we think about things in biology, and which has the implication that if you go backwards in time, the laws as we know them merge. The different particle forces and particle species lose their specificity. That's this whole idea of unification. It's been tested to some extent. And I guess we've always thought that we would arrive at some sort of rock-solid, ultimate, mathematical, eternal truth. I guess the crux of the hypothesis that Stephen and I ended up developing is that this process of simplification and unification, maybe it just goes on all the way. And maybe ultimately, even the distinction between space and time disappears. That's the crux of his hypothesis. And the unsettling thing, of course, is that the Big Bang, the origin of time, would also become the origin of law. The laws themselves would sort of evaporate going all the way backwards. So I guess I'm advocating a fundamentally evolutionary understanding of what we call the laws of physics.
0: Steve, you're leaning back contemplating.
1: Man. Yeah, this is really some mind-blowing stuff.
0: Yeah, I don't mean to wake you from your reverie over there.
1: Well, I'm just transfixed by trying to understand, honestly, not so much contemplating as listening.
0: Mm-hmm.
1: Because I, for example, have some points of confusion that maybe you can clear up for me. When I hear reference to an evolutionary picture, it makes me think that different species, so to speak, different laws, different universes, some went extinct and we're left with the one that we're in. But then I also hear him saying that there are many universes that are, he doesn't use this phrase, but like causally decoupled from ours, that they don't interfere with ours. So are they existing at the same time as ours or not? Have they gone out of existence. What is the claim?
0: So let me try. And
1: yeah.
0: I'm not sure if I'm going to be projecting, but I think he would say that's just not the right way to think about it.
1: Okay.
0: You know, one of the things we learn when we're studying the universe is never pretend you can step outside of space-time and look down on it.
1: Mm-hmm.
0: That's so problematic. If you're looking down on it, you're in space-time.
1: Sure.
0: Yeah. Right. So he would say just you shouldn't be thinking that way anymore.
1: Okay.
0: There's no meaning to it. The only meaningful approach is to acknowledge that we are within this one universe. This is it. That's a tree. And by following that tree of life, we get to the origin of life here on Earth. What happened on another planet isn't part of that story, and we shouldn't make it part of that story. To think of every single possible combination that could have led to every single possible kind of animal, kind of plant, kind of kingdom in the living world, and then somehow play some random game, oh, we're just a random, toss the coin in this infinite sea. That's really not how we think. Now, as we go back and back, okay, yeah, these are the laws of physics that we have that are unified, but then we might get to a point where there is no such thing as the laws of physics, and where all of those possibilities are kind of existing there in the same way it might have in the primordial oceans here on Earth. He's sort of trying to suggest that we stop talking about what's out there, quote unquote, in some spatially, causally, temporally disconnected multiverse.
1: Mm-hmm. So, but when we go back that far to the place where things start to dissolve, place, like it's hard to use words, right? What words to use? Place and time, I'm not even supposed to talk about that language anymore. But I don't know what, I'm getting stymied here.
0: Well, no, I think he would say, yes, exactly, you're getting stymied.
1: Yes, grasshopper.
0: Now you're getting it. Because why are we asking questions that are so rooted in a kind of language and reality that ceases to exist back there in the very origin of the universe? So our questions are faulty. And we have to begin to kind of give in to this very quantum nature. And I don't know what happens then, but maybe we should take a breather and head into a break and let Thomas catch us up again. So more from Thomas Hertog in just a minute.

0: Welcome back to The Joy of Why. We've been speaking with theoretical physicist Thomas Hertog. So when you're going back to thinking about the very early universe, there's no longer this realm that you and I are familiar with where things are behaving according to our intuitions, but rather it's been taken over by this quantum kind of realm. So you're tracing time backwards towards the singularity, but you seem to want to say that as you go back, you actually now have to imagine that you've lost time.
1: Yeah.
0: As a dimension entirely, that the universe isn't three spatial dimensions and one time. You've gone down a dimension.
1: So if you insist on following Einstein's classical relativity and you go back in time, like Lemaître did in the 30s, you hit that singularity. Infinite curvature, breakdown of science. Stevens' idea in the 80s was indeed, but wait a minute. Perhaps before you hit that singularity, quantum uncertainty becomes important even at the level of space and time. And because of this, maybe space and time, two very distinct, clear things in our current universe, maybe they get intermingled in a way. Maybe an interval in space is sometimes an interval in time. And then I guess the act of genius of Stephen and Jim was, but let's try to model this.
0: This is Jim Hartle.
1: Right, yes. So Hartle and Hawking then said, let's try to model this deep, fundamental, quantum mechanical thing happening in the beginning. All right, how do we model this? Then they took inspiration from earlier work, in part by them and by others in the 70s, which had shown that geometries that are purely spatial, that have no time dimension, give us access to the underlying quantum aspects of space-time. And in the 70s, the discovery was made that black holes radiate, that quantum processes are responsible for this, and that this radiation could be captured by purely spatial geometries. And that was the inspiration to try that out on the Big Bang as well. And so the idea came, let's try to model the origin of time by a purely spatial geometry, which has no time built in. And so you get these very bizarre geometric pictures in which the birth of our universe is very much a purely spatial affair, which then gradually morphs in a geometry in which a clear time dimension gradually emerges. And so that was the birth of their model. But I think the intuitive understanding of this strange geometry is the idea that when we go back far into the Big Bang, even space and time lose their meaning and get intermingled, and quantum uncertainty takes over. So you might wonder, in a way, where are all these other universes in the multiverse? I think Stephen's theory is saying they're lost in total uncertainty. They may or may not exist, but from our perspective as observers in this universe, we cannot know. And that's the crucial difference between our cosmology and the one from a God's eye view that we discussed earlier.
0: So in a way, this philosophical shift, this paradigm shift, stops you from asking silly questions about the probability of us existing in an infinite multiverse.
1: Exactly. It stops you from wanting to know too much.
0: It imparts some humility. Now, you're describing these brilliant ideas from Jim Hartle and Hawking back in the 70s, but your final theory that you worked on with Stephen is new, and it's based in newer ideas like the holographic principle. Can you explain how you've sort of revised these very early universe stories by using a holographic principle for time?
1: There are two reasons why the old theory of Jim and Stephen failed. The first reason is the one we discussed. Jim and Stephen, in the 80s, did not quite take this sort of observer's viewpoint from within. I think they thought of their model really as a model of creation, as some sort of pre-existing transcendent law, and this is how it's going to be. So that was a shift. A thoroughly quantum interpretation of that model puts you as observer inside and makes you work backwards in time. But then, around 2010, the criticism was, but this is a choice. Surely I can come up with a better theory that gives me this a priori explanation. We started to develop that theory further using new ideas from string theory and holography. The observer's viewpoint from within is built in from the start. You can't avoid it. And that left a very strong impression on Stephen. Holography is a new way of thinking about quantum gravity. And as the name suggests, one of the dimensions is truly an emergent dimension. The holographic way of thinking about black holes, for instance, will resemble very much a physical picture of a black hole in which the degrees of freedom are located on the surface. It won't directly speak of the interior of a black hole. The interior of a black hole is an emergent quality, and it goes as far as it goes in this way of thinking.
0: So it's a holography, meaning I have a 2D surface that projects a 3D image.
1: Right.
0: The black hole's 2D surface of its event horizon projects an illusion of an interior, in some sense, or of a solid.
1: Right. That's the way holography comes about in theoretical physics today. In attempts to make quantum theory and gravity talk to one another, it has emerged that, yes, they can talk to one another, they can be compatible, but strangely enough, one appears to be the hologram of the other. The quantum description of a black hole or of the universe appears to live in one dimension less. And of course, it's useless in most circumstances, right? Let's be clear on that. If you want to talk to a gravitational wave astronomer, he's going to use Einstein's theory with three dimensions of space and one dimension of time. It's only if you want to know what happens to a really old black hole or in the deep interior of a black hole, you might want to switch to that holographic way of thinking. Same in cosmology. A holographic viewpoint is extremely impractical, except, of course, where the usual thinking in cosmology breaks down at the Big Bang. And strikingly enough, in holographic models of the universe, one of the dimensions pops out. It's the time dimension. And the time dimension has, of course, been the problematic one since Lemaître's discovery of the Big Bang. If we truly want to understand the origin of time, we want to develop the physical framework in which time is not built in a priori. Holography does exactly that. So it's as if your physical reality really simplifies. When you go back to the Big Bang, you lose more and more information encoded in the hologram. And now you begin to see something truly amazing. The Big Bang is going back so far in time that you run out of qubits, you run out of information. And that is resonant with what we were discussing earlier. It's as if quantum uncertainty becomes so large that it washes out anything you might want to know. This observer's perspective within the universe and built into that holographic cosmology seems to carry with it fundamental limitations of what, from this perspective, we can know.
0: So we shouldn't even ask what happened before the Big Bang.
1: No, it's stronger than that. I would say that the question itself disappears because this holographic cosmology seems to build in limitations to the questions that are posed. It might not be satisfying, but it does resolve some of the multiverse paradoxes. It's a little bit like in biology, right? I mean, what laws of biology are left before the origin of life?
0: Your title actually resides exactly in that tension.
1: Right.
0: You have on one side a very specific reference, I believe, to Darwin's Origin of the Species. And on the other side, you're using this very abstract quantum space-time thinking. How did biology come to you as a way to rethink these ideas, to talk about this in terms of a Darwinian style evolution or a pressure and selection?
1: Well, that's a good question. I discussed this Darwinian analogy a few times with Stephen, but as you can imagine, after dinner. Right? Because in our technical work on this stuff, that sort of broader, semi-philosophical discussion is present, but in the background. Whereas if you try to put the big picture together when you're writing a book, you feel quickly that those broader considerations become more important. Because, of course, the mechanism of variation and selection in the early universe is completely different than what we are familiar with from biology. But there's an element of chance and there's an element of necessity operating in these earlier stages as well. These are elements that we are familiar with from quantum dynamics. And then, of course, when it comes to the more epistemic implications of this theory, namely that the laws themselves, when you go back to the Big Bang, evaporate and disappear, then of course you come very close to the sort of deeper implications of Darwinism in biology. In a sense, I think I'm trying to advocate that we shouldn't think of what we call fundamental laws of physics and laws of biology as ontologically completely opposite to one another.
0: And of course, Stephen's resting place is between Darwin and Newton.
1: That's right. Well, his ashes are buried in Westminster Abbey in London and are indeed in between the graves of Newton and of Darwin. So somehow it seems to me that indeed our hypothesis is the beginning of some sort of marriage between Darwin's fundamental idea of evolution, and on the other hand, Newton's great idea that we should be able to metamize the world.
0: Now, if the laws of physics, when you go that far back, cease to be, does that mean that running the movie forward again, that the universe could have been a very different way?
1: I think so, yes. Just like the tree of life could have turned out completely different, the tree of laws of physics could have turned out to be completely different. Mm.
0: And not necessarily hospitable to us.
1: Right. I guess I'm saying also that a law of the origin is also the origin of law. That's, I think, the thing which was confusing. A true initial condition of the origin of time. I think that's what we're beginning to understand. And where holography provides, in my view, much more intuition and knowledge.
0: So it saves us from asking the wrong questions.
1: Well, exactly. In a way, that's been the challenge for almost a century, right? What's the right question? There's stuff I believe we cannot know as observers within this universe. And yet, it does not mean that science breaks down. I think it's a refinement of what are the limits of science, and the beauty of quantum theory is that it sort of tells us what can be asked and what can be known and what cannot be known. So it's a beautiful story.
0: You're not necessarily following where Lemaître had with religion, but rather you're saying the science itself is removing this as a viable question.
1: Exactly. It carries the limits of what can be known within its own self-consistent mathematical framework.
0: Now, is this unsettling to you that there might be, in some fundamental sense, a limit to knowledge?
1: Yeah, that's a very good question. As a young kid, yeah, you would roll into this field thinking, well, we're going to figure out the theory of everything. And I think you're right that I'm coming to the conclusion that the theory of everything may not be what we thought it was going to be. But you gain something else. You gain some sort of deeper understanding, and there are other things you can predict. It indeed might not give us final ultimate answers, but it's a framework that lets us understand better and better the unity in nature. It's a bit of an epistemic shift, and I haven't really fully thought this through, but I feel that, okay, giving up on one thing, giving up on ultimate answers, may open the door for fruitful discoveries of another kind.
0: Are you still loving what you're doing, even in the face of that really quite confounding possibility of unknowability?
1: Yes, because I somehow find it an exciting shift. I guess I've always been a little worried or skeptical about truths that would be purely mathematical, independent of our perspective on the universe. Interestingly, I asked the same question that you just asked to Stephen. And he responded saying, look, it was all well to try to look for a final theory, but suppose we had a final answer, we would stagnate. Whereas now, in this evolutionary picture, we will always have stuff to figure out in a way. It feels right to me to have deep down the human condition be somewhere in there in our cosmology. In ways yet, of course, to be discovered and made precise. So yes, I'm not depressed over here in Belgium.
0: You're not despairing.
1: No, I'm okay. So far, I'm okay.
0: Beautiful, Thomas. Such a pleasure to have you on the show. I so appreciate you taking the time.
1: Thank you. Thank you so much. It was wonderful. Thank you.
2: Well, it sounded to me like the question was being changed from what can we know to a question like how can we know that there are limits to what we can know?
3: Mm-hmm.
2: That is a triumph in this framework is explaining why there are things we can't know. And in some ways, it's thematically very consistent with lessons of the 20th century, like with Gödel and other logicians showing us why there are limits to what logical systems can do.
3: Right.
2: And Heisenberg showing us why there are limits to things we can know simultaneously. Even in chaos theory, a very classical subject in a way, it puts limits on what we can predict in certain types of systems.
3: Mm-hmm.
2: So it feels like that's been the humbling message of the 20th century, that it's an anti-hubris message. There are limits to what human beings can know, and not because of our frailty as people. It's intrinsic to what it is as observers, or maybe just deep in the structure of the universe itself. And so this seems to be a step in that direction, but maybe I'm making it sound like it's all continuous with the trend we've had for 100 years.
3: Mm-hmm.
2: Am I missing something? Is it more radical than that?
3: I don't know if it's more radical than that, but I think if you look at the examples you just gave, they all led to enormous revolutions.
2: Yes.
3: And they led to huge discoveries.
2: That's
3: so
2: right.
3: Heisenberg's uncertainty principle wasn't just like, darn.
2: That's right.
3: We're totally jammed up. It was actually, it led to discoveries.
2: Yes, it did.
3: And now the most widely tested quantum theory, you know, is the most widely tested paradigm in the history of science. So I think what they need is that, right? They need to say, look, the uncertainty or the unknowability actually has a physical consequence.
2: Wouldn't
3: for
2: that
3: instance,
2: be great? Yeah.
3: Like dovetailing with the ideas of holography would be great, because what does holography says? It says kind of we lose a dimension, that everything can actually be encoded in a lower dimensional space-time. So maybe we really do lose time and it's all holographic, and that could actually lead to a concrete way about talking about the early universe that helps us understand. I think that's the step that is in progress.
2: Okay. You
3: know, maybe good. We should revisit.
2: Good to hear, because I'm sure a lot of people will hear, like, where's the science in this?
3: Right.
2: So it would be nice if we could get something. And of course, they know that too. Thomas and Hawking would have felt that way.
3: Right. And I think that is the deeper connection that they're pursuing. So maybe we're in a moment like a century ago when the ideas were so radical that they really had a hard time before they could have a concrete usable theory. But they do now of quantum mechanics, for instance. So let's check in again in a year, a couple years.
2: Good.
3: 100 maybe.
2: What's time anyway?
3: Yeah, I don't know. I'll see you soon.
2: Very good. See you soon. If you're enjoying The Joy of Why and you're not already subscribed, hit the subscribe or follow button where you're listening. You can also leave a review for the show. It helps people find this podcast. 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
4: 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Our theme music is from APM Music. The episode art is by Peter Greenwood, and our logo is by Jackie King and Christina Armitage. Special thanks to the Columbia Journalism School and the Cornell Broadcast Studios. I'm your host, Jana Levin. 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

0: I was waiting for the braille display to move, then I'd drag my fingers across, back across the line of text, and then I'd read the text, and then it would be push button, read text, push button, read text, push button, and so on and so forth.
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2: Every day when school ends and I'm still on campus, I see kids with their cell phones out. It's like they have them in their pockets all day, just waiting to get back on their phones. I don't think having cell phones is a bad thing, but it can be if it keeps kids from enjoying the world around them. My name is Jocelyn.
3: And I'm Alexa. We wanted to explore people's perceptions of cell phones, so we took the debate home to our families. I talked to my brother Marco, who loves his cell phone.
4: Hey, my name is Marco. I'm 14 years old, and I go to Hog Middle School.
2: I interviewed my dad because he has strong opinions on phone use in the family.
5: My name is Christopher Ray Campos.
2: When you got your child that phone, did you think they were responsible enough to take care of it?
5: I did, though I was concerned, but I did believe that they were able to handle all that came along with the ownership of the phone. It was different when I was younger, so to own a phone at her age was new territory for me. I don't think it's a bad thing, but I do believe it is something that should be monitored and watched over. Before they know it, time has just went by, and day is dark, and all of a sudden it's, you know, 2-3 hours later, and what's been accomplished.
2: Yeah.
6: How much of a distraction are cell phones?
4: I mean, I think it completely depends on how easily that person is distracted. For me, I could care less if you're using your phone. This is a really mature, kids who are 9 years old, some really mature 9-year-olds, and there's some really immature 9-year-olds. So it depends on how responsible and mature that person or kid is.
5: There should be very minimal, it's next to nothing, no usage. Only because being so young, my children are young, and I just don't understand a need throughout the week for it to be used so consistently that you lose track of the day. The weekends I can understand. We use it to connect.
2: Yes.
5: And so should they. But to limitations. There's just too much out there, and it becomes more and more and more. And if they're not guided, protected, or watched over, you know what I
2: mean? Yeah.
4: I think I need my parents' rules.
6: I mean, I don't like rules in general, so I think that, yeah.
4: Well, you have to have some rules. I don't mind the rules my parents have on phones, because I'm sure I'd need them. Without that one rule, I think I wouldn't get enough sleep.
3: I like cell phones as much as my brother, and I think kids can have phones if they are mature enough and responsible. When they're used right, I can agree with my brother on the fact that cell phones are great and amazing. The story was produced by Jocelyn, Alexa, and Gustavo for Stories from Deep in the Heart, a project of Texas Folklife and Hog Middle School.
7: One morning I heard the people on the news talking about a football game that they called the Super Bowl that had been played the day before. I called my friend Julian and asked him if he'd watched it. And he said he had. When I asked him,

what happened, I was not surprised to hear him say that he fell asleep. This is good. What else is television for? I'm Robert Skoglund in Tents Harbor, Maine.

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0: In his autobiography, Benjamin Franklin wrote about his efforts to achieve moral perfection by practicing the classical virtues. Through his habit of deep reading, he encountered many theories on how to lead a good life. But the authors he read didn't agree on the details of how to define the virtues in question.
1: Temperance, for example, was by some confined to eating and drinking, while by others it was extended to mean the moderating every other pleasure, appetite, inclination, or passion, bodily or mental, even to our avarice and ambition.
0: Franklin settled on a shorter definition of temperance, which was the first virtue on his list of 13, before silence and order.
1: Temperance, eat not to dullness, drink not to elevation.
0: And from what we know, this virtue mattered a lot to him.
2: Although he has a terrific wine cellar when he's in France, he's someone who's very careful about both what he eats and how he exercises. He's a sort of an exercise fanatic.
0: But if we return to Franklin's original grappling with the meaning of temperance, there's a more expansive way of thinking about it that's relevant for our lives more than 250 years later.
3: And it begins not just in controlling the tempers of actions or the anger of words, but thoughts themselves.
2: In a way that I think is surprising to us who think of him as a man of so many words, he's a fairly gnomic figure. He tends to sit at a dinner very quietly until he has something actually pointed or epigrammatic to say. John Adams in particular will complain of Franklin's long silences. He weighs his words very carefully.
0: Hello, friends. I'm Jeffrey Rosen, president and CEO of the National Constitution Center, and this is Pursuit, the Founder's Guide to Happiness. You just heard filmmaker Ken Burns and Franklin biographer Stacy Schiff. They're my guests for the second of 12 episodes, where we'll explore what the pursuit of happiness really meant to our founders and what we can learn from their daily struggles to achieve self-improvement, virtue, and happiness.
2: If you came to America from another country or to Philadelphia from another city, your first port of call was the house of Dr. Franklin.
0: It's remarkable that in his autobiography, at the age of 79, Franklin attributed the happiness of his long life to all that evenness of temper rather than to his public accomplishments. He'd become one of the most famous men on the planet. His electric rod brought lightning from the heavens, and his charting of the Gulf Stream changed the course of international travel. In his adopted city of Philadelphia, his influence is still felt with the educational institutions he created. And if that wasn't enough, he was America's leading diplomat and practical politician, whose conciliating temper proved to be crucial in the drafting of the Declaration of Independence and the U.S. Constitution. As we discussed in Episode 1, Franklin embarked in his 20s on a personal quest for moral perfection, a goal he approached with method and discipline by making a list of 13 virtues— temperance, silence, order, resolution, frugality, industry, sincerity, justice, moderation, cleanliness, tranquility, humility, and chastity. I wrote about all of them in my book, The Pursuit of Happiness, except...
2: I think it's hilarious that you left out chastity, which I didn't realize until the last minute.
0: Stacy Schiff is the author of a wonderful book about Benjamin Franklin, A Great Improvisation, Franklin, France, and the Birth of America.
1: I entered upon the execution of this plan for self-examination. I was surprised to find myself so much fuller of faults than I had imagined, but I had the satisfaction of seeing them diminish.
0: What was going on in his 20s and what led Franklin to embark on this virtues project?
2: Well, I suspect, understandably, he's been stumbling. He's trying to find his place in the world, and he's begun to commit what he will refer to in his autobiography as his errata. He has borrowed money from unsuspecting friends. He has lost friends. He has seduced a best friend's girlfriend. You know, he's left a sort of fiancé in the lurch. He's done some things for which he feels maybe a little bit of atoning is in order. And here he's trying to grapple with how to make sense of that and how to be a better person, really, in the future. I think the one thing we should say is that he gives us this account of his virtues and his noble and arduous quest for moral perfection much later. So this is an account that comes down to us from the 1780s, but he's talking about that quest on which he embarks in his 20s.
4: that's such an important point. The language in the autobiography is so memorable. It was about this time I conceived the bold and arduous project of arriving at moral perfection. I wished to live without committing any fault at any time. I would conquer all that either natural inclination, custom, or company might lead me into. We'll say more about the selection of the virtues. They're glosses on the classical virtues of temperance, prudence, courage, and justice. They do not focus on the Christian or cardinal virtues of faith, hope, and charity. And it seems like the most practical and mindful effort to kind of operationalize Pythagoras that anyone has come up with.
2: You know, it's a very eccentric list in a way. You're absolutely right. There are things that are, honesty is missing. Charity, most notably, is missing. He does tell us that temperance is there at the start because without a sober mind, the rest of this is going to fall by the wayside. And then the order sort of falls apart, as does the selection. The joke, of course, is that he says he adds humility, not because he thought of it, but because a Quaker friend had suggested that he was perhaps not the world's most humble person, and that he would antagonize fewer people if he thought a little bit about his own humility. So then he adds a 13th virtue, which already seems an odd thing to do, to come up with 13 rather than 12. He adds humility and then, of course, reminds us that if he ever were actually to manage to be humble, he would probably brag about his success in doing so. But yes, it's a list that's clearly drawn from different sources, and it's very Franklinian in the sense that it's the utilitarian view. Let's take a little bit from each of these sources. Let's pick the things that we think work best.
4: Pythagoras, in his Golden Verses, recommends every night before bed making a daily accounting. Did Franklin come up with a checklist on his own? And does it actually work as a method of moral improvement?
2: Oh, I'm so glad you asked. He tells us that he's really kind of pulling from different sources. He does nod very notably toward Pythagoras because he does tell us separately in the autobiography that every morning when he wakes up, he asks himself one question, which is, what good shall I do today? And before he goes to bed at night, he asks himself, what good did I do today? So he's really attempting to fold these virtues, fold these efforts into his daily life and to be mindful, as we would say today, of how they have played out. It's a grandiose project. He's very candid about the fact that it's also, at least for him, a somewhat failed project. He devises in his notebook a beautiful means of keeping track of conquering each of his faults, of hewing to each of these virtues on a weekly basis. And then he finds that he's full of all kinds of faults he had not even registered beforehand. So although he had intended to work his way through the 13 virtues four times in the course of a year, over a week each, he realizes that he manages to do maybe one in a year, and then one over several years, and then he falls off really quite entirely. But does, because he's gone through this practice of defining the virtues, at least remain conscious of them and use them in the course of his life. He very pointedly puts these virtues together without any religious context, or which I should say, with a universal but not particular religious context. And he says he does that because he wants them to be available to people of all sects and all beliefs. He's trying to make it as ecumenical as possible. The religion always pervades the thought of Franklin. And yet he's not a religious man. I think he lasts five Sundays as a Presbyterian, and then he calls it quits in his early days in Philadelphia. And his feeling there, which I think is very accessible to us, is that he felt it was more important to be a good citizen than to be a good churchgoer. And he's trying very hard to turn himself into a man of religious convictions and practices when he realizes that the sermons tend to be about rites and rituals rather than the good for mankind that one can do. And that's the part that really interests him. Later, when he's trying to convince a Catholic family to let his Protestant son marry into their family, and he essentially says exactly the same thing both times, which is that the bits and pieces of religion are just, he compares them essentially to the string with which a French baker ties up his pastries. They're different from one religion to the next, but the fundamentals are absolutely the same, that God is immortal, that the best way of demonstrating our worship of God is by doing good to our fellow man, and that we'll be rewarded in this life or in the next for that virtue. So it's really about this kind of civic conviction, but without the trappings of any kind of organized faith.
4: That's such an important distillation of the core of his vision of the divine. He's by no means an atheist. He implores the blessings of the divine on the Constitutional Convention and even proposes daily prayer. To what degree is his settled universal spirituality very much part of his religious faith.
2: I think it certainly grows out of those early days. He does grow up in a Puritan town with a devout family who, by the way, worry about his soul because he has gone so far astray. Others have, long before me, have remarked on how much religion there really is in Ben Franklin, though. He's fascinated by these concepts. They are his guiding principles. He's forever quoting scripture, which he knows like the back of his hand. I mean, I think that, too, gets lost in the conversation. And it's interesting when he does propose prayer at the convention in 1787. The convention has reached an impasse. You know, they're trying to somehow marry their very divisive interests. Franklin says, finally, why don't we appeal to the divine? He's voted down, and in his notes where in which he's voted down, there's a little exclamation point. Can you believe that only three or four people thought prayer was a good idea? Which tells you how much he's still affixed to these ideas with which were, you know, so crucial to his childhood and which he's carried with him through all these years. He's at this point in his 80s.
4: Some have suggested that Franklin viewed religion in a utilitarian way. He thought it was useful for constraining the behavior of citizens as a whole, but not for the elite. That seems wrong, doesn't it? He considered himself a man of faith in his early years and, in fact, considered that central to his success.
2: I think that's true. I also think there's a certain classist piece, at least it hits us today as classist. If you look at, for example, his idea about a society of the free and easy, which was part of the art of virtue. This was this another idea that never entirely gets off the ground, but of which he conceives early on, which is a society of like-minded men who are all of them enlightened and are going to sort of collectively keep themselves on the path of virtue. It's kind of a cross between the Masons and the United Nations. You know, it's this wild idea he has. And there he says, you know, this is an idea, it would be sort of a secret society initially, and it would be among well-born or at least well-educated men. So, you know, there really is a sense here of the leading elite or the elite who can handle this kind of concept. He's the most populist of all the founders, certainly. His sympathies are with the man in the street. But when he conceives some of these more grandiose projects, he is looking at least people who are eager to devour books, as does he. If you look at his early friends in Philadelphia, they're all of them artisans. They're men who work with their hands, and they are devouring books. And that's where the first great civic project begins, too, which is the Library of Philadelphia.
4: That's so exciting to hear you draw that connection between his project to cultivate virtue and to cultivate the mind through books. Tell us about his educational philosophy. At the same time that he's forming the Junto, he's devising a curriculum for what would become the University of Pennsylvania.
2: You know, I guess to talk about Franklin and education, you have to go back to his lack of one. So this is someone who had, depending on how you count, a year or 2 years of formal schooling, both before the age of 10. And that's it. And for the rest, he becomes just an insatiable reader. So he's really entirely self-educated. He can't get enough of books. He tells us in the autobiography that he saves his money for meals so that he can read. He makes friends through books. He neutralizes enemies through books. And so the founding of the university, which comes later, really grows out of this feeling that America will not be a mature country until there is some kind of educational system.
4: The curriculum he devises for what would become Penn includes a textbook by a guy called Samuel Johnson, a kind of moral textbook for the American Revolution. Johnson repeatedly uses the phrase, the pursuit of happiness. He invokes Cicero and the classics about the importance of self-mastery and self-improvement. And Franklin wants this included everywhere, including for his proposal for the education of African-American youth. To what degree was his championing of this kind of non-sectarian Christian moral education a core part of his core curriculum?
2: Oh, I think it's absolutely central. And that very idea of self-mastery, which comes up, of course, in his list of virtues, somewhat ironically, I might add, is absolutely central to that curriculum. The self-mastery is interesting because this is a man who has sired an illegitimate son to whom purportedly these pages are being addressed. So it's, you know, there's a little bit of an inside joke there, I should think. He can't say enough about frugality and industry and resolution and the need to finish a project once you've begun one. And we know this because of that great unfinished masterpiece, the autobiography.
1: My intention being to acquire the habitude of all of these virtues, I judged it would be well not to distract my attention by attempting the whole at once, but to fix it on one of them at a time. And when I should be master of that, then to proceed to another.
4: To what degree does the cultivation of temperance become for him no longer a checklist, but kind of a state of mind?
2: Well, I think he's generally, and this comes across very clearly in the autobiography, a very serene and benevolent human being. It's very hard to get a rise out of Franklin. So tranquility came more easily to him than it might to the rest of us. At the same time, I would say that I think he's right that it does add certainly to the success, and it's certainly an enormous assistance to him in going forward. It also manages to help him drive his colleagues mad because he is so imperturbable. And if you look at him, for example, in Paris, when any number of colleagues, including John Adams, are trying to get his attention or trying to get him to correct some form of diplomatic incorrectness, Franklin just can't be bothered to really give them the time of day. So there's a tremendous tranquility, but it also turns out to be, to their minds, a toxic event, in fact, dealing with Franklin because he seems so deeply serene.
4: Wow, he's great at time management, and by not sweating the small stuff and not getting distracted by unproductive emotions like anger and jealousy and fear, he becomes one of the most productive geniuses of all time.
2: I think that there is with Franklin this extraordinary ability to separate wheat from chaff. And this comes up at various junctures. It certainly comes up with the colleagues in France, where people get caught up on little peccadilloes, and Franklin is really focused entirely on the main subject and only the main subject. And this is true to an extent that makes him a great diplomat. It's also true to an extent that makes him a great scientist. And that sense that he has of being able to look at the world as we all do, but see something entirely different or ask an entirely different question, I think originates with that same focus, with that same ability to just drill down on something and reduce it to its essentials, or to ask the essential question, which is invisible to the rest of us. So, you know, here's a man who looks at navigation and suddenly realizes there's a Gulf Stream down below. Or one of my favorites is he's 80 whatever years old, and he's creeping around his own home in the middle of the night, experimenting with the sound of a ticking clock and why sound seems to travel differently in the dark. Just, you know, there's an endless curiosity and an endless drive to dwell deep into something and to keep the distractions at a minimum.
4: It makes him a great politician as well. He said he learned never to be too tendentious about his opinions, saying my way or the highway, but more it may be so or it occurs to me. And to what degree is that central to his success at the Constitutional Convention?
2: Well, that's also really interesting because he talks about this very candidly in the autobiography when he talks about his collision with his brother, which he says is going to change his view of arbitrary power forever because the brother was so difficult with him. But he also admits maybe he, Ben, was a little, as he puts it, saucy and provoking. After he comes to this moment in his 20s where he begins to enumerate virtues, he essentially vows never to contradict anyone and to never be didactic, to never say, I insist or I know that, but to always ask rhetorical questions. And he would take it as essentially a driving motive to never contradict anyone, which made him a fine diplomat, and which at the convention makes him really the hoop that connects the barrels, the person who's able to essentially meld these warring interests and get these extremely hot-headed and divisive views to somehow align, at least temporarily, in a room.
4: And that inspiring final speech, the document is not perfect, but it's as close to perfection as we're going to get, and I ask everyone to find some humility in making it unanimous.
2: I should say that that speech is reprinted everywhere. That speech carries a tremendous amount of weight in the wake of the convention. Ratification of the Constitution, as we know, is a very fraught process. And that speech of Franklin's, which is sometimes misconstrued and sometimes, in fact, mutilated in the reprinting, goes a very long way. It's a huge piece of ammunition in terms of ratification. It's broadcast everywhere through the country. Everyone wants to reprint it.
0: When we come back, Stacy Schiff and Ken Burns share what you can take away from Franklin's quest for moral perfection. This is Pursuit, the Founder's Guide to Happiness. I'm Jeffrey Rosen, President and CEO of the National Constitution Center. We've been speaking with Benjamin Franklin biographer Stacy Schiff about the self-improvement project Franklin began in his 20s. As we now know, Franklin was a brilliant man who did not lead a perfectly virtuous life. But for him, the quest itself was its own reward. As philosopher James Harris put it, happiness is dependent not on the success, but on the aim, because the joy is in the pursuit.
2: The fact that he's taking these virtues from so many different traditions, from so many different texts, and trying to make them available to any faith, to any creed, to basically open the question up as much as possible. Because in the end, the virtues do tend to overlap, and the greater good is really what he's aiming at. And I guess that is what we've lost so much today, this sense of a civic duty. He's aiming here at what is going to be best for mankind, at what is going to be best for the town of Philadelphia, the future of the American colonies, whatever the goal is at that moment, for the greater good, not for his own personal good. And I think the very fact that someone as glorious and multi-talented as Franklin fails should give us great hope that there's actually cause to attempt this and use it in any way we can, and know that while failure is built into the system to some extent, that doesn't undermine the good that the exercise offers in the first place.
4: Such an important reminder. I'll share that my takeaway from Franklin's virtue project was to get back into the habit of daily reading. And I developed a Franklin-like rule that now when I wake up, I have to read before I browse or surf. And that's led to a lot of great reading. What inspired you in your deep studies of Franklin, and how has he changed your life?
2: You know, he's exquisitely good company. There's very little Franklin didn't ponder. So, you know, he's a sort of a perfect escort because he's got an opinion on almost every subject, but they're never didactic. They're more questions than answers. And I think that probably goes to the heart of it. This is a man who's always questing, who's always asking, who isn't going to smother us with certainties the way maybe some of his colleagues might have. The very idea of democracy to his mind is an idea of, you know, a multifaceted set of truths.
0: Ken Burns also had the good company of Franklin during his creation of the documentary film about Franklin's life.
3: I think Franklin understood that. He understood that these virtues, these things that you're going to do, only set up the necessary conditions that then Thomas Jefferson said where you could aspire to that citizenship. I loved his comment, "If my neighbor believes in 20 God or no God at all, it neither picks my pocket nor breaks my leg." And if you look at the history of human beings and the history of the wars and the difficulties between people, so many are between people who say, "You don't believe in the right God. You don't believe in my God," as if they have not examined even at all the God of their particular religion. You know, all the religions are just tributaries flowing into the same thing. And they may come out of the mountains, they may come out of the desert, they may come out of, you know, verdant fields, they may come out of tall trees. And those are the distinctions of that particular culture and religion and language that helped to shape it. And all of them will acquire along the way the silt of bad things and the imposition of dogma. But essentially, it's all the same. We wish finally to get to that sea where then we've got even larger obligations.
4: And that was John Adams' conclusion, that all the religions of the world could be summed up in what he called the hymn of Cleanth: love God and all his creatures, rejoice in all things. And Franklin, of course, wanted to start a united party of virtue that would bring together people of different faiths to engage in self-improvement and becoming closer to God. Did Franklin achieve it in his own life?
3: No, none of us do. I think he made some progress. He's the oldest of the founding fathers, and he's legitimately up there with Washington in terms of why we have a country, that it exists to this day. Obviously, it takes the words of a Thomas Paine, it takes the words particularly of a Thomas Jefferson to articulate them, edited expertly by Benjamin Franklin. I mean, you know, we hold these truths to be sacred and undeniable, Jefferson writes in his first draft, and Franklin goes, self-evident. There is nothing self-evident about what Jefferson is about to say. In fact, it is not self-evident that all men are created equal, that they're endowed by their creator. It is, if you are taking a step back into the natural laws the Enlightenment is promoting, but heretofore in human civilization, this is not self-evident. But as someone says in our Franklin film, it's a good lawyer's dodge to sort of say, we agree that this is true, so we'll just go on and say it. And then it's really hard to like argue with them. And that was a brilliant thing. He is also obviously responsible for getting French help for us, without which our revolution would not be successful. But his biggest service, I think, is to come and figure out how to forge compromises between people in the summer of 1787 at the Constitutional Convention. And let us be absolutely honest that some of those compromises are brilliant and some of them are incredibly tragic for enslaved people and native people and others. Women are not included, you know. But he comes out of that door, and Elizabeth Willing Powell, a well-known lady of Philadelphia, says, "What have you created, Dr. Franklin, a monarchy or a republic?" She has no rights in this document that they've created, zero, none. But he says, "A republic if you can keep it." And what he's talking about is the fact that he is cognizant, as is John Adams so well, as is Abigail Adams, as is Washington, as is Jefferson, and ordinary people, Thomas Paine articulating and speaking for them, that we are flawed, deeply flawed beings, and that in order for us to keep it, we have to keep ourselves. And to keep ourselves, we have to be dedicated to what you have described as the pursuit of happiness, what Thomas Jefferson wrote as the pursuit of happiness. Not so inscrutable. It's mostly about pursuit, but the happiness is lifelong learning, and it's about those virtues. And you realize, just as the fastest fastball by the best pitcher will inevitably arc towards the earth, it is inevitable that we will begin to fail these things. And so the system they were designing was attempted to be a foolproof kind of way, so that one side couldn't get too much, the other side couldn't get too much, that there would be, as we call it in the cliche, the checks and balances of it. There's a phrase, as above, so below. It is seeing the republic as itself a virtuous entity that needs improvement, just as the constituent parts of that republic, its citizens, are required, all of them, to pursue this lifelong learning, the pursuit of happiness.
0: In our last episode, we discovered that for the past 10 years, Ken has had a daily practice of reading and reflection. Each morning, a friend emails the group a quotation from Tolstoy's Calendar of Wisdom. Here's a quotation they received from Cicero: "Strong thoughts, which are expressed in a powerful way, aid the improvement of life." Ken wrote back to the group, "The whole thing is not to distribute bad thoughts. They do so much damage. Rather, we're obligated to distill in ourselves a discipline which tries to express only transformative thoughts, either of your own origination or those expressed to us by others with only the noblest intentions." What did you mean?
3: Well, I think that we're sort of conscious and basically aware about good deeds and bad deeds, things that you do, right? We're also aware that words have consequences, but I think we're less aware of the most powerful of these, which are thoughts. And they are the most difficult to control, the most difficult to see and observe in oneself and to establish a little bit of distance. My ancestor, the poet Robert Burns, said, "Oh, would some power the gift to give us to see ourselves as others see us." You know, Pogo, Walt Kelly's cartoon from the 40s, says, "We have met the enemy and he is us." And I think what we have to do is realize that the project begins with us. A practical example in my own life: I've had a grudge against somebody for a long time, and it's really eaten up a lot of time. It's been a waste of me, right? Not of them. It's been a waste of me. But external events permitted me, through some serendipity, Jeff, some grace of God, to just realize that all of this in a second could be lifted. And so it begins to tell you not just the benefit of letting go of these things, of loving, of forgiving, so hard to do. And so the big takeaway is that the lightness that I feel suggests, in this particular instance, that this is a game of subtraction. Like, we always want something, right? We want peace, we want inner tranquility, we want this, we want the new refrigerator, we want the new car, the new clothes. But actually, it's the giving up of that. It's the ceding of that that creates the space for there to be the kind of environment for real work to begin. Because it's not enough to just say, oh, well, I've let that go. Aren't I great? No, it's just that you're actually, there's a good deal of humiliation, which is comes from the word humility. There's nothing wrong with that if it's done in the right spirit. That look how much of this I have permitted this to occupy of me and how much more space I have. You know, the work is endless. It's not completed in this lifetime. It is the pursuit of happiness. We are looking for a more perfect union. We are in the process of becoming. And then I think the question for us is, am I really doing that? Am I in the process of becoming, or am I satisfied with a kind of, not even a status quo, but a sense of myself? I know who I am. People tell me, I know who I am. And I almost want to say, and I'm too polite to say that, oh, I'm sorry. You know, I'm sorry that you think that you know who you are, because the work is never ending and therefore has the possibility of being joyous.
4: Justice Ruth Bader Ginsburg told me that was her mom's most important advice to her: avoid unproductive emotions like anger, jealousy, and fear. They'll distract you from productive work and serving others. And it's the Stoic dichotomy of control.
3: That's right.
4: Don't focus on controlling the thoughts and actions of others. Focus on the only thing you can control, which is your own thoughts and actions. There was an entry in Tolstoy from Zoroaster to those people who don't work the land. The soil says, if you don't work me by applying physical labor with both of your hands, you'll stand in front of the doors of others asking for help. You'll always be fated to use the leftovers of the rich.
3: It's exactly right. We have to realize that there is a physical component to this. You know, you hear of billionaires who are trying to figure out how to live as long as possible. And you wonder whether that includes the quality of the life lived. What is it about? I have a little practice in the editing room where I spend a great deal of my time. Our films are made in the editing room. And we will break for lunch for a second and gobble down some food. And then I'll go into the kitchen and wash the dishes. And, you know, I'm the grand fromage of this thing. And I go wash the dishes. First, the interns freak out and go, wait, we'll do this. We're going to get to it. And I said, I'm fine. We can do all the jobs, right? And then it'll be, as somebody a little bit higher up said, wait, I'll do that. You shouldn't have to. And you go, we can do all those jobs. It is not mutually exclusive to have a life of the mind and the life of the heart, as well as a life of the body. And in fact, the machine improves when you are in a kind of synchronous harmony where the head and the heart and the body have been disciplined in their own right, all needs to be. I mean, look, in religious traditions, you have a monk who is of the heart, who separates themselves from life. You have the yogi of the mind. You have the fakir who denies his body. But all of those are just one part of the elephant. And we don't want to be just blind to all the other parts. And so I think the integration of all of these disciplines of the head, the heart, and the body are critical in order to even then begin to take a step one.
0: Franklin and Thomas Jefferson took their definition of temperance from a book by Cicero called The Tusculan Disputations. Here's a song I wrote about how it takes hard work to control your emotions. The goal is to achieve the tranquility of soul, as Cicero put it, that comes from calm self-mastery. Here's the baritone James Martin singing Calm Self-Mastery with Jen Blythe at the piano.

0: Thanks for listening, friends. I'm thrilled that my new book is out in October 2025. It's called The Pursuit of Liberty: How Hamilton versus Jefferson Ignited the Lasting Battle Over Power in America. Please order online or check it out at a bookstore near you. Pursuit, The Founder's Guide to Happiness, is produced by PRX Productions for the National Constitution Center. From PRX, the team is Genevieve Sponsler, Courtney Florentine, David Newtown, and Sandra Lopez-Monsalve. 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From the NCC, our team is Annie Stone, Griffin Ritchie, and Bill Pollack. Music and lyrics by Jeffrey Rosen, with arrangements by Greg Stroman. The songs and incidental music feature baritone James Martin, with Jennifer Blythe at the piano, and Greg Stroman on trombone for the theme song. I'm Jeffrey Rosen. In our next episode, I'm joined by historian Lindsay Chervinsky. We'll explore John and Abigail Adams and their lifelong efforts to achieve humility. 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
2: Sound is so important. But here in our modern world, we've kind of forgotten that. But if we were to go to a quiet place and simply be alone in the silence of nature, that deep ability to listen occurs. And what do we hear? Yeah, what do we hear?
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3: It's to the best of our knowledge. I'm Anne Strainchamps. What is it about food and cooking that makes memories come to life? Walk into a kitchen, fill a pot with water, and you can practically feel the ghosts hovering in the air. Crystal Wilkinson does.
4: When I strain green beans, I spread my legs wide and let my dress dip between my legs like my grandmother did, and use the skirt cloth to place the strings in as I go. Everything was a tool in my grandmother's house, even her clothing, mine too. I snap each green bean three times, once to take off the stem, once to take off the tip, and once to break them in half before I place them in a pan of cold water on the floor in front of me. The rhythm of work like this is cellular, a memory my body carries. Our connections to food are ancestral. Sometimes I hear myself saying, "Law me," or "Lord have mercy." I shake the strings from my dress tail into an old newspaper and reach for more. I scrub the new white potatoes, pour any dark spots from the flesh, and dunk them into the pan of water too. I rinse them for dirt, then run more water and rinse them again. I put a little vegetable oil in a large sauce pot and add a smoked turkey leg or thigh and a chopped onion. I let the onion get soft. Then I put in my green beans and new potatoes. Pour just enough water to cover the vegetables and let it simmer. I'm always motivated to cook when something that smells good is simmering in the pot. The aroma floating through the house lets my children know their hard work will pay off. They come one by one and ask, "Mama, what you cooking?" I shoo them back to their chores, smile, wipe the sweat from my brow, and keep at it. I am always thinking of the big mamas, the aunties, and the grannies who were doing the same thing with similar rhythms in their bodies. Their elbows bending, their fingers gripping, their cooking spoons like this, the steam rising to coat their faces. Cooking is meditation. Cooking is communing with the kitchen ghost long dead. These Sundays are church.
3: In her kitchen, Crystal Wilkinson can feel the presence of five generations of Black women who came before her. She grew up in rural Kentucky, making buttermilk biscuits and blackberry cobbler with her grandmother. And now, the former poet laureate of Kentucky is passing her family's stories and recipes down to her own children and grandchildren. Shannon Henry Kleiber is a big fan of her book, Praise Song for the Kitchen Ghosts.
5: Crystal, I love how you talk about hanging up your grandmother's dress sometimes when you're cooking. How did you think about that? Did you just see it and you thought, I need a little inspiration? I'm going to take her dress and I'm going to actually hang it up in the kitchen and have it be an inspiration to me as I'm cooking?
4: It was just something that I did in a moment of grief. You know, after she died, my cousins, who are like siblings, and my aunts and uncles, we always gathered down home. And so she had passed, and we were thinking, we were all in deep grief and thinking about how we proceed from here. It was Thanksgiving, and I was struggling. I mean, I'm a good cook, but I was just sort of struggling against the grief and not sure that I could do it. And I remembered that I had her dress in the closet, and I just went back there and grabbed it. And my intention was just to touch it, but I brought it into the kitchen with me and hung it up on the back door, and sort of felt her presence there and could almost hear her voice saying, "Okay, get it going. Get your pots out. Let's go."
5: Who else are the kitchen ghosts in your family?
4: Well, I imagine, you know, I talk about my mother being a failed cook. She's there. And my grandmother, Christine, and her mother. And most of all, Aggie of color, she was called, that was born in 1795 in Virginia and brought to Kentucky as an enslaved child. She haunted me so greatly. Just the idea of being able to go that far back and touching that part of my history in such a deep ancestral way.
5: What do you mean she haunted you? Did you hear her voice?
4: I did hear her voice. I was at a writing retreat in Florida, and I had been given this task by an editor. I was going to do this series of little short lyric essays around my matriarchal lineage. And I just decided, well, let me see how far back I can go. And I found her, and she was listed as Aggie of Color and Tarleton Wilkinson, who is my fourth great grandfather, a white man, and Aggie of Color, who is my fourth great grandmother, appeared on a court document where he had deeded her kitchen utensils or household items like a feather bedstead, a table, pots and pans. And the top of my head blew off, and I thought, I had never gotten so close to the period of enslavement in my lineage. You know, as an intellectual, as a professor, as a Black woman in America, I knew the history, but I had never gotten so close to it with my lineage to realize that, you know, that's where the Wilkinson name came from. And the fact that Tarleton was a white man and he had never married a white woman and had 10 children with her, each little bit of archival research unearthed another wonder to me. And I was really focused on Aggie, and I went to sleep wondering about her life. And I woke up and I heard a voice that said, "My mother calls to me, but not in your language." You know, my eyes got big, I popped up, and I just began sobbing. knowing that she was my relative. And it seemed to be a call to me that she was asking me to tell her story.
5: Oh, and so she is a character in this book, and she is she a is. Voice in this book, and you've brought her back in so many ways. What is particular or really vibrant about the foodways of her time and her life that came through generations later in your family?
4: I think for me, what happened was when my grandmother passed, I came up with the idea of the kitchen ghost. But I realized that almost nothing we do is sort of isolated in our time. Mm-hmm. You know, everything reaches back. In the bread chapter, I say there has always been bread. And I started thinking about how important it was for my grandmother to have bread. And it was always homemade bread. So it was biscuits and it was cornbread. And I began to trace the lineage of bread. Mm-hmm. What would bread have looked like in Aggie's time with the rations she would have had available to her as an enslaved woman? I started thinking about that and just why we do a certain thing, or why, you know, like soft flour that can only be found in this region to make the perfect Southern biscuit. It's not that Northerners can't make biscuits. Mm-hmm. They can, but it's in the ingredients too. So sometimes even the ingredients are regional.
5: So tell me about some of the things that you cook if you have a certain emotion. You know, is there some time when you're feeling, I don't know, if you're feeling sad or if you're feeling disconnected, do you turn to a certain thing you want to cook?
4: I think bread making brings it all back, the quickest way to sort of commune with the ancestors, if you will, or to sort of meditate through while cooking. I've got what's been wonderful on social media is to see all of these attempts at the biscuits that people send me. Mm-hmm. And I think biscuits are really simple to make, but they also help me sort of commune with the ancestors when I'm making biscuits or cornbread. And the smell mm-hmm. of the cornbread, the sizzle of it going into the skillet.
5: When you were doing the research, is there anything that surprised you?
4: Well, perhaps thinking about my mother and her need for birthday celebration. And thinking about sort of the history of Black people not being able to celebrate during enslavement, not knowing their birthdays. That was a surprise.
5: That was a lovely part. You can tell a little bit about your mother loved her birthdays. She just,
4: yes.
5: Right? So tell us about what would that be like?
4: Yeah.
5: And it's actually
4: Valentine's Day. My mother is okay. A Valentine's baby. And so was one of my uncles. February 14th was her birthday. And she would start around Thanksgiving. That's when we would all be together. She would start and she'd say, you know what's coming up? Guess what's coming up? And we all knew what she was doing. Or she would call me and say, my birthday's coming up in a few months. I mean, I think it started as early as July sometimes, but she was always talking about her birthday. And then when I did the research and I connected the history of birthdays for Black people in America, I was like, well, maybe she sort of innately knew this. And I think it also, I hadn't realized how important I also thought birthdays were. Because I always tried to make my children's birthdays special when they were little, even to my own detriment.
5: Well, I think it's worth it. You only have it once a year, right?
4: That's true. It's yeah. true.
5: I like how you talk about recipes as being like poems, and you're a poet also. How does it seem like a poem to you? How do you compare poems and recipes?
4: Well, I think it started with hearing my grandmother. Recipes are both, at least in my family, they're both oral and aural. So there's a storytelling element that I think makes them very poetic. And of course, where we're from, the accent and the cadence of the voice is melodic. And in giving me the recipes, she would say, now, what you're going to need is a bowl about the size of that white one down in that cabinet. Reach down there and you'll see what I'm talking about. And, you know, if I pulled out the wrong one, law me, crystalline, that is not the right one. The white one, the one with the rim around the top. And then I would grab that up and she'd say, and you're going to feel that about half full. Then you'll need a pinch of this. You'll need a dab of that. And just the rhythm in her voice. And I think all the women of her time from down home sounded that way. I mean, I think it's like in that passage that I read, I mean, I think it's cellular memory, right? Like it soothes me. It's almost like a meditation when I think about them making it. And then I sort of become, I feel like in many ways I've become my grandmother. Not only do I see her doing it, when I look down at my hands are moving in the same way with the same rhythm that she had. You know, I make that sort of joke of like when she would stir things by hand so hard that her breast would be shaking in her house dress and the meat on her arm would be flapping. And now when I'm beating a cake by hand, I'm like, oh, there she is. Like, there it is. Like that same sort of rhythm, that same motion. You know, not only can you look at old pictures and see the faces of your children or your siblings or your aunts in this generation, I would like to think that some of the things that they did or how they spoke, things we can't see in a photograph.

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1: One morning I heard the people on the news talking about a football game that they called the Super Bowl that had been played the day before. I called my friend Julian and asked him if he'd watched it, and he said he had. When I asked him what happened, I was not surprised to hear him say that he fell asleep. This is good. What else is television for? I'm Robert Skoglund in Tents Harbor, Maine.
2: This is Bird Note. Some birds are wonderfully graceful in flight. Swallows spring to mind with their deft swoops and glides. But there's a bird of prey in the American Southeast that takes grace to an utterly new level. The swallow-tailed kite. A swallow-tailed kite, even perched, is a lovely bird. It's a slim, sleek raptor with a pure white head and underside, offset by exceptionally long, slender black wings. True to its name, it sports a long, deeply forked black tail. A swallow-tailed kite in flight almost never flaps its wings. Instead, the kite uses its tail to pivot and twist to guide its movements. The bird can make sudden, tight turns, upside-down moves, and quick backward dives. Its aerial maneuvers hardly seem like flight at all, more like slipping and sliding across the air. Kites catch all their prey on the wing, snatching large flying insects out of the air and taking lizards and snakes off leaves in the trees with their talons. Then, in a magician-quick motion, the kite transfers its prey from its talons to its hooked beak. Spring or summer is the time to see swallow-tailed kites in the Southeast. Then, they're off to South America, covering hundreds or thousands of miles, all with hardly a flap of the wing. For Bird Note, I'm Mary McCann.
3: I'm Phoebe Judge. The new season of our podcast, This Is Love, is all about animals. And so we've partnered with our friends at the National Wildlife Federation to bring you Moments of Wildness.

0: The song goes, "Where the buffalo roam." But here in North America, we don't have any buffalo at all. We've got bison. National Wildlife Federation naturalist David Mizajewski tells us bison and buffalo are two related but different groups of wild cattle. Buffalo are found in Africa and Asia, while bison live in Europe and North America.
1: American bison are the only cattle species native to North America, and there are two subspecies: the wood bison, found in Alaska and northern Canada, and the more familiar plains bison, found today in grasslands of the United States and southern Canada. Bison are the largest terrestrial animal in North America, with males reaching over 6 feet at the shoulder and weighing as much as a ton. They're grazers, feeding primarily on grasses and sedges. They use their huge heads as snowplows in winter to uncover vegetation to eat. Some 30 to 60 million bison once roamed North America. Sadly, their populations were decimated by unsustainable hunting and habitat loss. And by the early 1900s, only around 100 bison were left. Today, thanks to conservation efforts, there's about 500,000 bison. But most of that number is made up of bison that have been interbred with cattle and are managed as livestock.
0: There are only about 30,000 truly wild bison remaining in national parks, wildlife refuges, and tribal land.
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3: Henry David Thoreau said, "Men lead lives of quiet desperation," which is not really a remarkable quote, unless you stop to consider that he said it without ever having seen the Jerry Springer Show. I'm Robert Skoglund in Tents Harbor, Maine.

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0: Thank you for listening to PRX Remix. We love that you're here with us, but frankly, we want to get to know you better. Give us a call at 615-26-REMIX and fill us in on where you listen, who you are, and what you're up to. We can't wait to hear from you.
1: Being a young adult in Bloomington or in Indiana or in the Midwest as a whole can give you complicated feelings. Some people love it, some people hate it. A lot of people find themselves saying, "Oh man, the Midwest is so boring. I need something to do." That's part of where DIY music scenes come from. DIY scenes are about having something to do in the Midwest. They're a cultural touchstone for cities like Bloomington, both big and small. You're not tied to big corporate music labels. It's about building community from the ground up, helping each other record music themselves, make their own merch, book their own tours. It's about friends, helping more friends. DIY music includes a bunch of genres, including hardcore, punk, indie rock, and shoegaze, just to name a few. There's a sense of pride that comes through with taking matters into your own hands to create art and build community. Bloomington's had a bustling DIY scene for a long time, and it has a particular name associated with it. There's a podcast called It's a Beautiful Day in the Gulch, and an album of the same exact name by hardcore punk band Laughing Gas. There's the song Gulch Brigade by hardcore band Full Stride. Those are all from the past 6 years, but it goes back even farther. Gulcher Records, the label that put out the Gizmos, one of Indiana's first punk bands, started in the 1970s. These days, you can see it on hardcore punk t-shirts and tote bags too. But why the word? Why do people keep calling Bloomington the Gulch? Miles Grimmer grew up in Franklin, Indiana. He was 18 when he was in college at IU in Bloomington. One day, he was visiting home when his uncle asked him,
2: "How's Bloomington? How's the Gulch?" We used to call it the Gulch.
1: The word stuck with him from that moment on. He got interested in Bloomington's history of DIY rock and started to learn more about it. That's when he found Gulcher Records. We'll come back to Miles. He's one of the people who ran with the word years later. Bloomington played an important role in the early days of punk rock in Indiana. Gulcher Records was a DIY record label and a zine that Bob Richert started in 1975. Richert was a grad student in geology, but he found himself spending more time spinning rock music at the campus radio station than studying rocks. By 1973, he discovered zines. It didn't take long for him to start Gulcher Magazine. That might be the first association in print of Bloomington and the word Gulch. But Richert didn't coin it. People had been calling Bloomington the Gulch already. He thinks it might be the terrain, but he admits he might be biased, since he arrived as a geology grad student. Some people think Gulcher Magazine and Gulcher Records were named after a book that came out the year before. Gulcher, by rock critic Richard Meltzer, is a collection of his sprawling thoughts on rock music and culture of the previous decade. Bob Richert insists that he didn't name the zine and the record label after Meltzer's book. One of the bands on Gulcher Records was the Gizmos. They put Bloomington on the map as an important place in DIY rock. Formed in 1976, the Gizmos have been called Bloomington's first punk band. They sang the song "The Midwest Can Be All Right."

0: That came out on a compilation album called Red Snert's The Sound of Gulcher in 1981. Dale Warrens was a part of the Gizmos at that point. He sang on that song. The thing is, the Midwest didn't always feel all right. Dale remembers what it was like being part of the first wave of punk rock in Indiana. It felt lonely. He felt like not many people cared about the bands he liked, like Sex Pistols and the Ramones. People really didn't get it.
1: We were the weird band on the bill. We were able to play most of the bars in town, but never more than once.
0: They actually did get to go back once. It was for a Battle of the Bands contest.
1: That night was kind of wild, but that would have been like just as school resumed 1979, and there was enough interest that slam dancing was sort of happening, and that got kind of out of hand. One of the organizers of the contest got got the wind knocked out of him, got cannonballed. Our set was closed down early, and it was, I don't want to say near riot, but it was very tense atmosphere. And we were subsequently banned, not just from playing there, but from entering the bunker.
0: At this point, it's the early 80s. The word gulch has taken on its first life in Bloomington. The gulch is shaping into the space for punks, weirdos, and freaks to be themselves. A lot of indie music comes from people who feel marginalized in society. This is a space for people to be accepted for who they are. It's graduating from just a word to be thrown around to almost a badge of honor. And then it disappears for a few decades. After both of them heard the word gulch thrown around for years in DIY music, it made its way into Miles and Alex's jokes when they'd be talking about the day they're having.
2: We used to say, like when we were hanging out and walking around and when it's a nice day out, we'd just always say, it's a beautiful day in the gulch. And it was sort of kind of like just a saying that we would throw around. And so we just decided to name it that.
0: Now it's the mid-20-teens. Remember Miles Grimmer? He's the college student whose uncle asked him about life in the gulch. Now he's the vocalist for a band called Laughing Gas. They're playing tons of DIY shows around Bloomington, and they've released their second EP, self-titled, as Laughing Gas.
3: I think in different periods of your life, it's pretty normal to have a sense of stuckness, and it's like the most frustrating thing. I think especially like, for me, it was like in my mid-20s. It's like transitioning out of this one stage of life, having anxiety about if my like life was aligning with my goals or whatever.
0: Grimmer hasn't always remembered the exact time, place, and feelings he had surrounding every song he's written. But with the song The Gulch, he did.
3: Yeah, that song is just like being bored. It's a song that's like about being bored in your town, and like everything feels similar, or it's like there's shifts in like the energy. People you know have moved away, or like things you like disappeared. But at the end of the day, it's still like if you're still the same person in the shifting environment, I think there's a sense of frustration.
0: Miles is saying, what are you doing? I gotta get away. I can't escape this. Run in place. He's talking about how he feels living in Bloomington during this time in his life. Having feelings of frustration and stuckness, but eventually having a change of heart.
3: I think the refrain of that song is, there's nothing to do and it's a beautiful day in the gulch. Which, you know, it speaks to like just being able to appreciate where you're at, even if it's like it feels whack in that moment. I also feel like it's kind of like the Gizmo song, The Midwest Can Be All Right. I see it as like a spiritual, no, yeah, it's kind of really draws inspiration from that line of thinking. It's like, I like the Midwest because there's nothing to do.
0: Right. At the same time, when Laughing Gas was recording It's a Beautiful Day in the Gulch, Miles and local poet Alex Wurchentruber started up a podcast of the same name. That was 2019.
2: We were just going to start a podcast loosely based on like life in Bloomington.
0: They wanted a nature element, so they record outside as they wandered around.
2: Just like kind of like a friendship simulator.
0: The podcast feels like a chat show, but it's weirder than that. Every episode will start with a cold open of Alex reading a poem.
4: Gulch, a narrow, steep-sided ravine marking the course of a fast stream. Example, it's a beautiful day in the gulch, and by gulch, I mean Bloomington, Indiana. But also, I mean my mind. Today is a beautiful day inside of my head. I holler into the gully, it's a beautiful day in the gulch.
0: Then they move into whatever topic they decide to sporadically talk about. Topics exploring questions like, how much does the moon weigh? Or do you swallow your gum? The podcast documents Alex and Miles as they find ways to entertain themselves in a seemingly boring town. By this point, the Gulch has morphed into this place for people working through their feelings about Bloomington or the Midwest. Both Alex and Miles are trying to find beauty in the mundaneness. After the pandemic, a new wave of punk and hardcore bands started to pop up around Bloomington. Chance Allen is part of the DIY scene of now. He started the DIY label RTR Tapes in 2022. He plays bass in Velocity, and he fronts the band's What Counts in full stride.
5: I've been into hardcore and part of hardcore since I was a kid, you know, 15 or 16. So, like, it's something that I, like, am very passionate about and care very deeply about. Just like the ethos and the subculture surrounding it.
0: DIY shows tend to be anywhere between 40 to 50 people, but Chance was seeing these 100-person mosh fests even in the summer when the students are gone.
5: People just like actually getting into like hardcore and what it means just made me really excited and feel really good.
0: Chance was inspired by the scene that came before him. He was the next person to take the word gulch and run with it. In October of that year, Full Stride released their debut EP, which has the song Gulch Brigade.
5: Yeah, I just kind of wrote that song when I was like feeling really good about it. And just like all like the whole sing along part, like the reaching out part is just about like none of this stuff's ever going to be perfect, but you can find community here. You can be a part of something. Like it's like me like inviting people to be part of the Gulch Brigade, so to speak. That was kind of my motivation behind the song and how that connects to, like, you know, all of that connects back to, like, loving where you live and being a part of something that's, like, your direct community, you know, and not just, like, something on the internet or, you know.
0: Gulch Brigade is a nickname for the Bloomington hardcore scene right now. This is the most recent use of the word, as other bands have started to use it in their own songs and merch too. The term takes on a broader meaning about community in the hardcore scene. It goes beyond Bloomington city lines to Indianapolis, or even other cities in the Midwest as a whole. Miles is in his 30s now. He's been in Bloomington since college. He believes in the idea that location can influence art.
3: When we think of like the major cultural hubs of America, we think of New York or LA. But I think that sometimes when you live out there, your ideas are, you become too influenced by other people. And I think when like music from the Midwest or Bloomington or Indiana or other less populated areas, it's at its best when it is distinct and idiosyncratic, because like the pace of life and the weather in the streets probably should influence you in some way. I also think another thing I think about myself is like people say if you can make it in New York, you can make it anywhere. But really, I believe New York's probably the easiest place to make it. And if you can make it from the middle of nowhere, then you can make it anywhere. Like with what I do, like there is something that I find it interesting to like have motion when I live in the middle, seemingly in the middle of nowhere. It's not the middle of nowhere, but yeah. It might seem like it.
0: Miles realized there's a certain charm about towns like Bloomington around the Midwest, creating art here.
3: When I am explaining to someone that I live in Bloomington, you know, sometimes I feel compelled to justify it, but other times it's like, I like it here, and like, you don't get it, and like, you don't have to get it. Like, not everyone should get it. This idea of the Gulch, by nature, it's kind of constrained. But true creativity comes from constraints. Like if you have a blank sheet of paper, like you don't know what you're gonna make, but like if somebody already doodled a line on it and you have and your task is to like build from that doodle, you might come up with ideas that you wouldn't have

It can feel like there's nothing to do in the Gulch. But that's exactly what's given people like Miles, Alex, and Chance an opportunity to figure themselves out creatively and make the most with what they do have. An opportunity to make the music, the poems, the podcasts that they want to make. An opportunity to build community from the ground up and learn what it means to make art in this part of the country. For these guys, at least, the Midwest can be all right.

0: Hello, I'm Laura Hesse Fisher of the MIT Environmental Solutions Initiative, and this is Today I Learned Climate. Today, we've brought on a guest to tell us about a way that we could slow climate change, not over the next 100 years, but over the next 10 or 20.
1: One of the unique ways that we could start to change the rate of global warming in our lifetime is actually to target what are called short-lived climate pollutants. My name is Desiree Plata, and I'm an associate professor in the Department of Civil and Environmental Engineering at MIT and the director of the MIT Methane Network. Our goal is to reduce methane emissions in our lifetimes, ideally over the next decade.
0: Methane is the most important of these short-lived climate pollutants. It only lasts around 12 years in the atmosphere, but in that time, it traps much more heat than CO2. So today, Professor Plata is here to tell us, how do we tackle methane? Oh, and she's bringing a special guest.
1: So I welcomed a baby to my family just a few short months ago. So she's joining us for our call today.
0: You'll hear baby Plata chime in once or twice in this episode. Okay? Okay, let's jump in.
1: So in the room that we're sitting in, for every million molecules in the air in front of us, 420 of them are CO2, and only two of them are methane.
0: Wait, just two of every million molecules?
1: Yeah, that's right. And the accurate number is 1.91 parts per million methane in the atmosphere.
0: 1.91 parts per million is actually a relatively big number for methane.
1: In the last 150 years or so, we've seen unprecedented rates of increase in methane. If you look at pre-industrial methane levels by looking at gas bubbles that are trapped in ice, they were around 0.76 parts per million in the atmosphere. So it's more than doubled, actually, since pre-industrial times.
0: Compare that with CO2, which is up about 50% from its levels in the 1700s. And the thing is, CO2 can last hundreds of years. So we've had a lot of time to raise its levels that much. Like when people shoveled coal into the furnaces in the Titanic, that coal released CO2 that's still in the atmosphere today. But remember, methane only lasts about 12 years in the atmosphere. So most of the methane up there, whether it's natural or man-made, was emitted just since the creation of Instagram. So where is it all coming from?
1: Methane kind of comes from everywhere, actually. Anywhere where you've got the accumulation of organic matter and you're kind of running out of oxygen, you can start to generate methane.
0: You know how we breathe in oxygen and breathe out CO2? Well, there are certain microorganisms, scientists call them methanogens, that live in places with very little oxygen. So they evolved to take in CO2 and put out methane. They live in places like wetlands and in the bottoms of lakes.
1: Methane also forms in the guts of what are called enteric fermenting animals. So these are animals like cows and sheep, and part of their digestion process actually leads to the generation of methane through the microorganisms or bacteria that live inside their stomachs.
0: There's also methane deep underground.
1: You can imagine a long time ago, animals or plants dying, getting buried deep below the Earth's surface. So you kind of cook and crack and crush all of the organic compounds, and they react to form things like fossil fuels. So coal, oil, and natural gas. If you're sitting in the United States right now and listening to this podcast, the chances that your home is heated by natural gas are pretty good. And at least 98% of the natural gas coming out of your pipeline is methane.
0: And that's why some folks refer to natural gas as methane gas. Now, when you burn that gas for heat or electricity, the methane reacts with oxygen and produces CO2. But if it escapes before we burn it, say from a leaky gas pipeline, that methane does go right into the atmosphere. And since methane gas is often found along with other fossil fuels, it's common for some methane to be released during coal mining and oil extraction and processing.
1: So typically, methane emissions are categorized as anthropogenic and natural. And the anthropogenic means that it's human-derived, and natural is kind of this implication that it's from wetlands or lakes or those types of sources. But the reality is that humans are changing the Earth system so much, even the natural sources have been augmented.
0: Humans create a lot of low-oxygen environments that methanogens love. Like, there are over 400 million acres of rice fields around the world, and many of those are flooded, creating, in effect, little lakes where methanogens thrive. And to deal with our garbage, we've built thousands of landfills to lock our waste under mountains of soil. Again, ideal conditions for the microbes that make methane. And while it's natural for cows to burp methane, it's humans that are raising 1.5 billion of them around the world. Clearing and draining wetlands can also release a lot of their methane all at once. And even more methane is locked in frozen soil in the Arctic, which is starting to thaw as the world gets warmer.
1: There's major concern that if we don't start to control the rate of climate change in the next couple of decades, that those types of processes could be accelerated. In other words, our bad behavior is going to come back to bite us to make things even worse, even faster.
0: While methane comes from a lot of different places, there are some especially big targets to start reducing emissions.
1: People want to target what we call the low-hanging fruit. So methane emissions from the natural gas distribution system and extraction system, so things that are in a pipe and might feasibly be easy to stop because of that. Some of the other proposals include things like lowering water levels in rice paddies to reduce the formation of methane, having a better capture rate for methane that's coming from landfills, and feeding food additives to cows to get their gut microorganisms to produce less methane to start with.
0: Okay, any one of those could be its own episode with its own benefits and challenges. But the one thing they have in common is that we could use some better data to help us identify the biggest methane hotspots.
1: Methane just hasn't had the historic attention of the scientific community that it really needs to get accurate assessments. I mean, it takes an army to measure methane emissions accurately.
0: Yeah, we know how much methane is in the atmosphere. It's actually not hard to know this. Since it mixes freely in the atmosphere with the other molecules, scientists can take air samples from around the world and pretty easily measure the concentration of methane. But to find a single source of methane emissions, say a gas pipeline leak, well, that takes a totally different kind of effort.
1: It's scientists who are going out to lakes, measuring bubbles coming up from the bottoms of lakes, being out in wetlands, measuring both in the wetland and above the wetland to see how methane is being emitted. It's going to dairy barns with handheld sensors. There's been a huge push over the last decade, I would say, to get satellites into the sky so we can start to look from outer space down to see how much methane is there and where that methane might be coming from. And those satellites provide an integrated picture of what's happening over large geographic regions.
0: And the world is taking methane emissions more seriously. 2021 saw the creation of an international agreement called the Global Methane Pledge, which around 150 countries have signed on to so far.
1: And the goals of the Global Methane Pledge are to cut methane emissions by 30 to 45% by 2030. If we could cut methane emissions by 45% by 2030, we would save a half a degree of global warming by 2100. It's a really big deal to be able to do that.
0: Many of these countries are following through on this pledge with concrete plans. In the U.S., for instance, it recently became law as part of the 2022 Inflation Reduction Act that large natural gas facilities and other facilities will have to pay a fee for every ton of methane that they leak into the air. And if those companies capture the methane before it enters the atmosphere, there's actually something very practical that they could do with it. They could burn it and turn it into CO2. That's what happens with the methane gas that we burn for heat.
1: So burning it or converting it into CO2 in some way is a brilliant solution and a pretty tractable technology if you have highly concentrated methane like you do at landfills and like you do in the oil and gas industry.
0: Some landfills have even started selling energy this way. Burning the methane that they produce is pretty much the same as burning natural gas in a power plant. Now, you might be thinking, wait, what? CO2 is a greenhouse gas. Aren't we supposed to be keeping greenhouse gases out of the atmosphere? Well, yeah, it's true. But if your choice is between a molecule of CO2 and a molecule of methane, Professor Plata argues that you'd much rather have the CO2.
1: You can take half of the atmosphere's methane and convert it to CO2, and the CO2 levels go from 420 parts per million to 421 parts per million. It's a minuscule contribution to CO2 in the atmosphere, but you would save close to 15% of the heating that we'll experience in the next 100 years, if you can pull that off. Dealing with methane emissions is an enormous challenge. It's hard to find methane. It's hard to fix leaks. It's hard to abate methane from dilute sources like wetlands and dairy cows and things of that nature. But that doesn't mean it's not worthwhile. Methane is uniquely positioned to change the rate of climate forcing in our lifetimes. It's the only greenhouse gas that you can abate and see a near-term effect before this baby graduates from college.
0: That's the end of our episode today, but you can find lots more TIO Climate at tioclimate.org. TIO Climate is produced by the MIT Environmental Solutions Initiative at the Massachusetts Institute of Technology. David Leshansky is our editor and producer. Aaron Kroll is our scriptwriter and associate producer and did our artwork. Michelle Harris is our fact checker. Alana Hirschfeld was our production assistant. Sylvia Scharf is our climate education specialist. The music is by Blue Dot Sessions, and I'm your host and producer, Lara Hesse Fisher. Thanks so much to Professor Desiree Plata for joining us again, and thank you for listening.
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3: 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I'm Joe Richman.
4: Demonstrations against the South African government's strict apartheid policies flare into shocking violence.
5: A 42-year-old African lawyer, Nelson Mandela, the most dynamic leader in South Africa today. He is still underground.
6: I have dedicated my life to this struggle of the African people.
3: 50 years is a long time. It's long enough for things to become history. Long enough that people start to be forgotten, stories get smoothed over, narratives get hardened in stone. That's what happened this past December with the death of Nelson Mandela. His life story was written in Sharpie.
7: You know, every generation reinterprets history anyway.
3: Dennis Goldberg was one of eight activists, along with Nelson Mandela, who were given life sentences in 1964 as part of the Rivonia trial. Back then, Nelson Mandela was not regarded as a grandfatherly champion of peace, but as a terrorist. Over 50 years, his bio has changed.
7: Nelson Mandela, a man who left his family to go underground, became the first commander-in-chief of an illegal underground army of resistance, is now presented as a soft old teddy bear of a man. We say, what a kind gentleman that was.
3: You'll hear more from Dennis Goldberg later on. Today, we're going back 50 years to April 20th, 1964. That was the day Nelson Mandela really became Nelson Mandela. And it happened when he stood up in a stuffy South African courtroom and gave a speech. Today's show, I Am Prepared to Die, and the 10,000 other words that nobody remembers.
8: We come from far away places to the golden city. We've left our parents miles and miles away.
9: My name is Nelson Mandela.
10: I remember when I arrived in Johannesburg, the fear of the power of the white man inhibited us a great deal. And the government was becoming very tough.
11: I consider apartheid. That's the separation policy, to be South Africa's last chance to remain a white man's country.
10: We began to feel that the time had come to actually challenge a power such as the government of South Africa with all its army and police force and jails.
12: The Governor General has proclaimed a state of emergency in about 80...
13: It was Sharpeville, Monday, March 21st, 1960. Several hundred natives gathered peaceably to protest the pass laws. Police mounted on tanks opened fire. 69 natives were killed. Some of the dead were children, women, and elderly men.
14: Demonstrations against the government by Africans continue on an increasing scale, despite the decree of a state of emergency and the arrest of hundreds of leaders of the opposition. The outside world watches and shares the anxiety of a troubled land.
10: It was felt that somebody should go underground and lead the movement. I accepted the challenge.
15: My name is Ahmed Kathrada. I was a political activist with Mandela. The circumstances of that period demanded a special type of person. It demanded a person like Mandela.
16: And he carried on his work underground. But one of the things he had is a beard. So it was well known in flyers, on the photographs, this man with his beard. It was a very nice little beard. And when he went underground, we thought the first thing he had to do is to shave off his beard. He wouldn't. He just refused. The only disguise he agreed to, he'd put on a cap and he'd wear overalls, because now and then he acted as a chauffeur.
5: I went to see a 42-year-old African lawyer, Nelson Mandela, the most dynamic leader in South Africa today. The police were hunting for him at the time, but African nationalists had arranged for me to meet him at his hideout. This is Mandela's first television interview. I asked him what it was that the African really wanted.
17: The Africans require the franchise on the basis of one man, one vote. They want political independence.
5: Now, if Dr. Verwoerd's government doesn't give you the kind of concessions that you want sometime soon, is there any likelihood of violence?
17: There are many people who feel that it is useless and futile for us to continue talking peace and non-violence against a government whose reply is only savage attacks on an unarmed and defenseless people. And I think the time has come for us to
10: I have made a statement where I called for armed struggle. Naturally, there was a great deal of resistance, but I believed that the government had left us with no other alternative.
18: At the end of 1961, the bombing campaign started. Its targets, power supplies, post offices, telephone booths and pass offices. Objects, not people. The aim was to shock the government into negotiating.
15: We were branded terrorists by the whole Western world. I mean, they'd have nothing to do with us. Well, as somebody has said, one man's terrorist is another man's freedom fighter.
19: As far as the government of South Africa is concerned, the breakdown of law and order in South Africa will not be tolerated under any circumstances whatsoever.
20: Mandela, he had addressed a meeting in Durban. He was coming back and the police stopped them. And they asked him what was his name, and he said, David. And they said, you're under arrest, Mr. Mandela.
5: A remarkable demonstration by a crowd of several hundred outside the courthouse in Pretoria. Nelson Mandela, leader and founder of the sabotage movement Spirit of the Nation and a leading member of African National Congress, accused with the others of plotting sabotage to overthrow the South African government by force.
15: There were eight of us in the trial. And the first day the lawyer said, chaps, prepare for the worst.
21: Firstly, the state alleges the planned purpose thereof was to bring about chaos, disorder and turmoil in the battle to be waged against the white man in this country.
0: They were called terrorists. We knew that there was no hope of getting an acquittal. The question was, what do we do with a trial?
1: Our approach was one of defiance, because we said, it is the government that is a criminal and that should be standing in the dock to face the trial. We are not guilty.
21: That, my Lord, is the case for the state.
16: When the defense case started, Mandela, he was going to be the first defense witness. And the prosecution had prepared extensively to cross-examine Mandela and break him down. And they all got a shock when our lawyers announced that Mandela will not give evidence, but he'll make a statement from the dock.
0: The courtroom was absolutely packed. He stood up and he proceeded to deliver the speech.
6: I have dedicated my life to this struggle of the African people. I know this sounds revolutionary to the white in this country, because the majority of voters will be Africans. This makes the white man fear democracy.
16: That was a four-hour speech.
6: And I have fought.
16: But that last bit where he said, these are the ideas for which I'm prepared to die.
6: I have checked.
16: Just that last bit.
7: I knew what he was going to say because we'd all seen the speech. Everybody had made comments about it. And I knew he was going to say, in effect, hang me if you dare to, Mr. Judge. But only when he said it.
6: I have cherished the idea of a democratic and free society in which all persons will live together in harmony and with equal opportunity. It is an idea for which I hope to live for. But, my Lord, if it needs be, it is an idea for which I am prepared to die.
7: There was dead silence. Nobody said anything. Even the judge didn't know what to say. I knew it was a moment of history. He emerged then as a great leader.
22: As your Lord. Very well, the court will then adjourn.
1: The possibility of a death sentence, of course, worried me. And I remember we adjourned for lunch. It was a very hot day, and a friendly African warder asked me the question, Mandela, what do you think is going to happen to you in this case? I said to him, they are going to hang us. Now, I was really expecting some word of encouragement from him. And I thought he was going to say, Manisi, that can never happen. But he became serious. And then he said, I think you're right, they're going to hang you.
23: The next day, armed police massed in even greater force as Mr. Justice De Wet was passing sentence.
24: I am by no means convinced that the matter of the accused were as altruistic as they wish the court to believe.
16: When they said, stand up for your sentence, we thought, well, here it comes.
24: I have decided not to impose the supreme penalty, which in a case like this would usually be the proper penalty for the crime. That is the only leniency I can show. The sentence in the case of all the accused will be one of life imprisonment.
7: And we laughed. We turned to each other and laughed, because we expected to be hanged.
23: At the back entrance to the Pretoria Court, large crowds gather to watch the accused being driven away to start their life sentences.
25: There have been growing protests from all over the world today at the sentence of life imprisonment passed in South Africa on Friday on this man, Nelson Mandela.
7: Nelson Mandela did become the symbol of the struggle for liberation in South Africa. people could identify with Nelson Mandela. Nelson Mandela the lawyer, Nelson Mandela the hero, Nelson Mandela the handsome man. But it was the response to his Rivonia trial speech, called throughout the world the I Am Prepared to Die speech, which kind of somersaulted him and the African National Congress and the need to put an end to apartheid into the world consciousness.
1: As we're being flown to Robben Island, one tried to accept the reality that we may, in fact, spend years in prison. But we believed very strongly that we would not die in jail. We would return. But we stayed there for 27 years.
2: Before we close, there's an interesting footnote to this story. The way South Africa's history is often told, this is the moment when Nelson Mandela and all the other defendants go off to Robben Island to start their life sentences. But that's not totally accurate. In the interest of simplifying the story, one person is often left out.
3: The state contends that the accused are responsible for acts of sabotage aimed at facilitating violent revolution and an armed invasion of this country with the intention of overthrowing the government.
2: This is the trial scene from the recent Hollywood biopic, Mandela: Long Walk to Freedom.
4: Accused number one, Nelson Mandela.
2: In the courtroom, you can see Mandela and the other defendants, Walter Sisulu, Govan Mbeki, Ahmed Kathrada. But one guy is missing.
7: There's no Dennis Goldberg.
8: There's no white guy.
7: Exactly. And actually, I've seen it four times now. You must speak to the producer.
2: Dennis Goldberg received a life sentence, just like Mandela and the others. But he was white. And during apartheid, racial segregation extended to prison. So while Mandela and the others went to Robben Island, Goldberg was sent, alone, to Pretoria Prison.
8: So I'm just curious about when you went and saw that film and you saw that you weren't there. To me, watching that film, it had a little bit of a sense of, like, airbrushing out some history.
7: I suppose it would be absurd to say it's not about me at all. After all, I'm proud of the role I played. But in the end, there are people who say, oh, it's so complicated. Let's leave this out, let's leave that out, which become the history. And, of course, it's necessary, say, writing a biography of Nelson Mandela, The Long Walk to Freedom. Quite a lot's going to be left out, including the boring passages, if there are any.
2: It's a complicated history, and it takes time to explain. In over 50 years, Dennis Goldberg's story is the sort of detail that gets left out. In fact, we did the same thing in our series, Mandela and Audio History. To turn the messy, complicated details of real life into a story, you have to edit. Some stories get cut, others are never recorded in the first place. And over time, it all becomes something we call history. Today, only three of the eight defendants in the Rivonia trial are still alive. In another 50 years, maybe the only name people will remember from that trial will be Nelson Mandela. Mandela and Audio History was produced by me, Joe Richman, with Sue J. Johnson, Ben Shapiro, and Deborah George. The Radio Diaries podcast is produced by Sarah Kate Kramer. Today you heard one chapter from Mandela and Audio History. You can buy our new CD of the entire series at mandelahistory.org. 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And one last thing. If you're curious about how and why we do the stories we do here at Radio Diaries, I just wrote a new manifesto at transom.org, and it explains everything. I'm Joe Richman. Thanks for listening.
9: Are we ready?
11: Yeah!
26: We're so ready.
9: Okay. Today, a group of students, mostly women, meet up outside Kroeber Fountain on the UC Berkeley campus. They're marching to offer support for victims, though they prefer the term survivors, of sexual assault. The rally marks the end of the Cal Clothesline Project, a hanging exhibition of t-shirts painted with words of support. The organizers have a simple message. Sexual violence on campus is a big problem.
11: See, someone just stopped and looked and pointed, and it's so great.
9: Megan Warner is a junior studying sociology and gender and women's studies. She's one of the organizers, and for her, it's personal. That's her t-shirt hanging on the line.
11: So mine says stop victim blaming, and it's right here. And so it's all different quotes I've heard, like, but girls lie about being raped all the time.
9: That's something Warner herself heard from classmates.
11: Why did you go upstairs? If you weren't drinking, it wouldn't have happened.
9: It was because of comments like that that Warner didn't report her rape. She was assaulted at a fraternity her freshman year. Warner's experience frames what's happening at Berkeley as part of a larger cultural problem. Not only are survivors blamed for their assaults, but for a long time, campaigns have focused on teaching women to protect themselves instead of teaching perpetrators not to assault. Warner says this message can be harmful to survivors.
11: When I hear it as, here's how this is your responsibility, and here's why we don't believe you. So the idea that this is like an individual issue and not a systemic issue is very frustrating.
12: You know, it's a beautiful campus, and just walk around and think. There's this other dark side that people just aren't talking enough about. There are so many people who are afraid to come forward and talk.
9: That's senior Sophie Karasik. She says she was assaulted her freshman year by a leader of a student organization she'd just joined. It happened during a weekend retreat. Karasik didn't think to report until she found out that she wasn't the only one. She and three other students took their case against the same assailant to the school. She trusted Berkeley to handle it. But then 8 months passed, and still no word. When other students told Karasik her assailant was about to graduate early, she filed a federal complaint against the school, accusing Berkeley of failing to communicate and of actively discouraging students from reporting.
12: Asking questions like, did you say no then? What were you wearing? Did you have a sexual relationship with this person before? Saying things like, oh, well, if there aren't witnesses, then there's not really much we can do about it.
9: Last fall, Karasik co-founded a group called End Rape on Campus. It helps students file federal complaints against their schools. She says so far, they've worked with students from over 20 colleges. Berkeley says it's getting the message, and that's why the school's implementing new programs on campus. Programs like online trainings and a mandatory in-person workshop for incoming students. Berkeley also has a new website with resources for survivors. They're waging a Stop Sexual Violence campaign, and they've hired a confidential student advocate. They say all that is just the beginning. Karasik acknowledges the changes, but she says it's not enough.
12: You can take a lot of pretty pictures, make a public campaign about how important sexual assault is to address, but if you're not really changing how the institutional structure of reporting and educating students and all of these different facets of sexual assault prevention and response, if you're not really changing those, then you're not really changing much of anything.
13: The culture isn't changing fast enough so that when you see poster campaigns and slogans and websites being put up, but the issue is still happening.
9: That's Claudia Cavello. She's in charge of consent education at Berkeley, and she's right. The issue is still happening. Since California passed the new Yes Means Yes consent law this September, at least 10 sexual assaults have been logged by the University of California Police Department. But Cavello says Berkeley's trying to do more than change laws. They're trying to change the culture, and that takes time. Outside the Cal football stadium, students gather and mingle, dressed in Cal gear to show off their Berkeley pride. They're proud of their school, but how much is it teaching them about consent?
11: Do you know what consent on campus means, like what the policy says?
14: What the policy says? I guess what I do know is that they said there needs to be, like,
9: That's freshman Chulman Park, He's part of the first year of students getting Berkeley's new across-the-board consent training.
14: I don't know. They just said you need to really be sure that both parties are willing and that they want it. Yeah.
9: But some say the message hasn't reached everyone. They say there are certain fraternities women know to avoid. Second-year Michelle Guillen says it's an open secret on campus.
5: Even, like, going to parties, there's, like, a lot of frats that have been, like, a lot of girls even say, like, oh, don't go to that frat. Like, oh, why? And then it's because they've had, like, they know, like, oh, that frat roofies girls. But then those frats are still associated with campus.
9: Senior Clay Smith says getting consent can be awkward.
10: So I think a lot of people's son, quote-unquote, game, per se, is playing around that idea and, like, hinting at it with not fully hinting at it. So I guess the whole idea that now you have to be completely 100% blatant, is this going to happen? I don't know.
9: Do you think that ruins the game?
10: I mean, not my game. I mean, like, I don't know. Maybe for some of these creepy guys that are trying to, like, maybe it is. Maybe it is ruining the game, which could be a good thing.
9: At the very least, people are starting to think and talk about the culture of sexual assault. The wall of silence around rape isn't gone, but it is being dismantled slowly, according to Berkeley's Dean of Students and Associate Vice Chancellor Joseph Greenwell.

0: its students, not against them. To do that, they'll have to earn their trust, something that assault survivors like Sophie Karasik say won't be easy.
1: It was really earth-shattering how betrayed I felt after dealing with the university and feeling completely unsupported and feeling like they did not care about the safety of their students. I think that Berkeley has amazing students and it has amazing faculty, but I think that the people who run the university don't always serve our best interests.
0: Berkeley is going to have to prove it's changing to students like Karasik and to the federal government, which is still investigating the school's response to sexual assault. In Berkeley, for Cross Currents, I'm Liz Mack.
2: My name is Nuri Sotis. I've been living in here in this apartment for 38 years. We fly from DR to New York, and we're snowing. We're in January. Snowing a lot. Never stop. I'm never going to forget that day. I didn't get to go to school. We had to go to work with my mom, a factory job. And then we were working to support the house. The land in there is so good. It's so good in there. Wherever you want to plant, grew up. We have orange. We have cantaloupe. We have papaya. Lemon, sweet lemon. Woo! There were so many. We have a lot of fruit in there. It was beautiful. Where my family was living in DR, there was a farm. And the people, whoever were working in the farm, my grandma was the one cooking for all of them. But I was the one doing the cooking. I was cooking for so many people, lunch and dinner. I love to cook. Rice and bean, green plantain, pork. This is the culture from DR. In here in New York, especially in Washington Heights, you can get whatever you want. We say in Hispanic, me nacieron mi diente cocinando. I was born cooking.
3: Nuris Ortiz, age 58, of Washington Heights, New York City. Her story was produced by Ann Noyes-Saini for the series Forgotten Foods of NYC.
4: This is Bird Note. With so many pressing human needs in the world, for food, water, and places to live, why should we act on behalf of the well-being of other animals? For George Archibald, who's been studying and protecting cranes for 40 years, it's a matter of ethics.
5: If you consider that other forms of life have a right to live as we do, and we're doing something to prevent them from living, it's an unethical thing for us to do within that framework. Of course, people have to live too, and we have to share the resources. But as conservationists at the International Crane Foundation, at least, we look for that elusive win-win. How can the basic needs for humans be met, not the extravagant needs, and how can the basic needs of the birds be met? It's difficult to find those answers, but they can be found, and they have been found. One of our best examples of win-win is in Africa, where they built dams across the Zambezi River, which really screwed up the floodplains where the wattled cranes lived. Through releases of water in the proper amount at the proper time, you can simulate those flooding events, but it takes cooperation between the engineers, the hydrologists, and the politicians. It's taken years of hard work.
4: Find out more about the work of the International Crane Foundation at our website, birdnote.org.

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3: I'm Jana Levin.
4: And I'm Steve Strogatz.
3: And this is The Joy of Why, a podcast from Quanta Magazine exploring some of the biggest unanswered questions in math and science today. Steve, hi.
4: Hi there. How are you doing, Jana?
3: Good. It's good to see you again.
4: Yeah,
3: I have
4: great
3: a math problem
4: you.
3: For you.
4: Oh, love it.
3: So imagine you're visiting a city and has a river, maybe, let's say. Maybe it's an island like Manhattan. And there's little islands like Randall's Island or Roosevelt Island, and they're connected by bridges.
4: Uh-huh.
3: And you're a tourist, you want to cross every bridge, but you don't want to overexert yourself, so you're going to try to cross each bridge once.
4: Mm.
3: Have you heard of this before as a mathematical problem?
4: You know I have.
3: Yeah. Seed planted.
4: Yeah, yeah. No, it's a classic problem. Sometime in the 1700s, Leonard Euler was asked this question. You know, a funny thing about it that I only recently learned is that when the mayor of that town, Königsberg, asked him to think about this question, Euler complained, "What are you asking me for? This is not a math problem."
3: Right.
4: Isn't that interesting to him? Yeah. This was not math.
3: That's really
4: at
3: interesting.
4: At the time, he founded a new branch of math in thinking about it, but right. He didn't see it as math at the time.
3: So how did he get interested enough to mathematize the problem, which is really what we're doing a lot of the times?
4: I think it's just that Euler felt that it was a curious question worth thinking about, just because it involved, as he put it, reasoning.
3: Mm-hmm. A puzzle.
4: It was a puzzle, yeah.
3: Yeah. Now, Königsberg is now the Russian city of Kaliningrad, if I've got that right.
4: Uh-huh.
3: So can a visitor there figure out how to go across? There's a river, there's a mainland, there's two islands and 7 bridges.
4: Yeah, that's right. And in that old problem, the townspeople used to go out on Sundays and take strolls, and it was an amusement to see if they could walk across each bridge exactly once. And no one could ever do it, but nobody could prove it was impossible until Euler, who did prove it was impossible.
3: And so how does he turn this into a math problem?
4: Well, if you look at his original paper, what he does is use letters, capital letters for the land masses and lowercase letters for the bridges.
3: Hmm.
4: And then he plays around with the combinations of these uppercase and lowercase letters that would correspond to admissible walks.
3: Oh, how interesting.
4: Nowadays, we would use dots and lines. So, of course, he found that he couldn't do it because some of the land masses had an odd number of bridges touching them.
3: So once he solves that problem, he realizes, oh, immediately he can say, if this problem crops up again, you need an even number of bridges. So he's already
4: generalizing,
3: making headway,
4: sure,
3: towards generalizing. And so you said it invented a whole new branch of mathematics. And what's that branch?
4: Well, we call it graph theory. Mm-hmm. Or if we're in England, we would say graph theory.
3: Well, here we were talking to Maria Chudnovsky, who's a really interesting mathematician at Princeton. She works primarily on graph theory and managed to solve a very interesting, outstanding problem. It was nearly 50 years old, about perfect graphs.
4: That's a term I haven't heard before.
3: I'll let her sort of tell the story, but it's really about color coding and visualizing and nodes and dots and connectors. So let's hear from Maria. You want to eavesdrop a little bit?
4: I'm all ears.
3: Great. Here's Maria Chudnovsky from Princeton talking about graph theory. Maria, welcome to the show. It's so nice to have you on.
5: Thank you.
3: I wish we could be in the same studio. We realize we're only a few blocks apart.
5: Maybe next time.
3: Maybe next time. I actually was amused to discover that you had been in a TurboTax commercial.
5: That's right. That's my claim to fame. I also did a mattress commercial. Did you know that?
3: Yes. I saw you sleeping in a mattress commercial.
5: Exactly. Smart begins with better sleep. There's no statement I believe in more.
3: They're getting free advertisement with us here. I was amused to see that they listed you underneath your name in these commercials as a superstar mathematician. And I wonder if you think the culture is changing in our attitude towards mathematicians.
5: I think there's a lot more understanding now of how important math is. I used to tell people I'm a mathematician, they would say, oh, yeah, I'm terrible in math. Math is really boring. And
3: right.
5: Now they say, oh, wow, that's really interesting. What do you do? I think, you know, with the advance of technology and the internet and, you know, obviously our life have changed a lot over the last 30 years or 100 years, depends how you want to think about it. And I really think math is kind of gaining popularity and gaining traction.
3: It really is interesting that mathematical literacy or scientific literacy is considered important, more than it used to be, at least.
5: I'm so happy about that because, you know, really it seemed to be an educated person. You need to read books. You need to know something about art. And I would never say that's not important. But now it seems that there's another component to it. And, you know, given that that's a huge part of my life, I'm very, very happy about that.
3: There's also an old idea that mathematics is the language of the universe, which might actually be attributed to Galileo. What do you make of this quote? I mean, do you see it as a universal language of sorts?
5: I certainly do in many ways. Like, you don't need to speak any particular language very well in order to be able to effectively communicate mathematics. If you have something interesting and important to say in math, you need to have some basic common language is the person you're speaking with. But you don't need to be eloquent. You don't need to be a great speaker. You can just write down what you have to say and say what you have to say, and it's been communicated. There's no kind of added layer of, I need to say it in such a way that it convinces them. If you have a proof, it convinces them. It doesn't matter how you say it.
3: And it's the same around the world.
5: And it's the same around the world, yeah. There's really no differences. Another thing math brings to the table is clear thinking. That's maybe a little less of a language thing, but the way you understand things, the way you think about things, you try to break it into pieces and see what's important, what matters, what was incidental and coincidental and not important. If you're used to thinking in a mathematical way, that really puts you at an advantage.
3: It's like a meta language, like a way of understanding the world that transcends the grammatical structure.
5: Right. There are all these studies that depending on what language you think it, you perceive the world a little differently, which I'm incredibly fond of.
3: That's amazing. I was actually going to ask you about that hypothesis in linguistics, that language structures your thoughts.
5: So I'm fluent in two languages and I understand three languages. And I notice about myself, things change a little bit in the way I think when I'm dealing with a different language.
3: Fascinating. I understand that you did have a personal experience with languages, with countries, with moving. You were born in Russia and moved to Israel as a teenager. So this played a personal role for you, this issue of language, transcending language and using math as a medium to express yourself.
5: Absolutely. I'm sure the fact that of all the subjects I could study, the one that required least command of a language was math, had a lot to do with my choice of field of study. As a mathematician and a scientist, if you're used to thinking mathematically, then you perceive the world in a certain way, which is a little bit like if you're used to thinking in a certain human language, then you perceive the world in a certain way.
3: I don't want to completely leave this idea too quickly. I wonder how math can structure your thoughts, the particular field that you choose could structure your thoughts. You're in a branch of math known as graph theory. Can you give us just a quick explainer of graph theory to anchor us in your subject?
5: Sure. Graph theory is a branch of math that studies pairwise relations. Let's start with something in the world. Suppose you have a system that consists of objects and some pairs of objects are in a relation and some are not. Like you can have a bunch of people and some pairs of people are friends and some pairs of people are not friends. Or you can start with buildings and roads between them. Or you can have a bunch of cities and some pairs of cities have direct flights and some pairs of cities don't have direct flights between them. So all these things are examples of graphs where you can take objects and then say, this pair is in a relation, it goes together, this pair doesn't go together. So now forget all these examples and just stay with the abstraction where you put a dot on your piece of paper for every object and now you put a line between two dots, we call it an edge, if these two objects were in a relation. So now you have an abstract mathematical object called graph. Apparently Euler came up with this idea in 17-something. And now instead of studying a system of people's friendships or a system of flights or a system of roads, you can just study this abstraction of a graph. You're no longer a social scientist or a transportation expert. Now suddenly you're a graph theorist.
3: Right, you're a mathematician. What drew you to this particular topic of graph theory? And also, do you really think you think more visually and differently because you're so embedded in graph theory, or you think it was the other way around? You were inclined to visual thinking and that drew you to graph theory.
5: I think the answer is we'll never know. When I was applying for grad school, I knew I wanted to do discrete math because when I was in college, these were the courses that somehow were easiest to me. I felt that I understood them the best. Like when you take a class, some classes you study, you prepare for the test, you get your grade, and you know, you're grateful it's done. Some classes really stay with you and you keep thinking about it. is kind of just the tip of the iceberg, and then you keep going deeper and deeper in your mind, and then when you show up for the test, you didn't even need to study because you understood it so much better than what they tried to teach you. And so classes in discrete math were like that for me.
3: I personally love discrete math. I once had a friend who said, there are different kinds of math. Like, this is a surprise to people who don't live in this world, that there are different kinds of math. Can you help our audience with the difference between sort of continuous and discrete?
5: Sure, right. Roughly, you can partition all of mathematics into two parts. One part is things where you can say, this one is the next one after that one. And then things where you can't say that, because between every two things, there's another one. So I'll give you an example, though, because, of course, if you didn't know what I meant before, you don't understand now either. Let's say I'm thinking about counting numbers, natural numbers. So immediately after one comes two. Immediately after two comes three. And that's discrete. There's no counting number between seven and eight. Now let's think about fractions. Between one and two, there's one and a half. Between one and one and a half, there's one and a quarter. Between one and a quarter, there's one and eight. I'm not going to continue, but I think we get the gist. The first example was a discrete example. The second example is a continuous example. Courses in discrete math were somehow better for me. I always enjoyed them better. I understood them better. And so when I was applying to grad school, it was clear to me that I was going to do some kind of discrete math. Then I got into Princeton, where the kind of discrete math they were doing was graph theory. And I became a graph theorist. Had I gone to a different university, I would have probably done something else. And maybe I would have been good at that. Or maybe I would have had a different career.
3: You might not have made it into a mattress commercial.
5: Exactly.
3: One of the aspects you mentioned, just as an aside, I think is so fascinating about the continuum between two integers, is you can remove an infinite number of rationals and still have an infinite set left over. I mean, the beauty of discrete math is really mind-blowing. On another note, I think it's interesting for people that graph theory is a very visual subject. I often see that you're drawing pictures on the board and making connections. You're doing them very fast because you're so used to it. But how strong is the visual aspect for you in your actual work? How much are you actually using a kind of visual mapping, do you think?
5: All the time. I only think in pictures. Eventually, I have to sit down and write it, because otherwise you miss things and you make mistakes. But all the development of ideas is visual.
3: And it's quite beautiful to watch. Now, a lot of people also wonder what mathematicians are doing all the time.
5: Doodling.
3: You know, what's at stake for the mathematician? Why are these problems important? There's this sort of tension between the very abstract mathematics, which I believe you very much love, and real-world application. But what is that balance like for you? What's really at stake for you as a mathematician?
5: I mean, I do abstract math. I'll be very happy if somebody someday finds applications for what I do. You know, sometimes if people come to me and they have a question I can help them with, and it has something to do with the real world, that's exciting, that's fun, I like it. But my world is completely abstract.
3: Do you ever have to use graph theory to solve your own real-world problems?
5: So when I was getting married to my husband, we had to design a seating chair, and we were nervous about it. And I said to him, let me try to do it. You can't be too picky about it. But I took our list of guests, which, by the way, the vast majority of guests at our wedding were people I didn't really know from my husband's side. I only knew kind of some stories about them. But it's a graph theory problem. What you do is you make a graph where the vertices, the dots, are the people. And now you put an edge between two vertices. If these two people are such enemies that you can't put them at the same table. And now what you need to do is take your graph and partition its vertices into subsets, so that in each subset, you don't have two people assigned to the same table that can't sit together. You don't have two vertices joined by an edge. And if there are a lot of edges in your graph, that's a hard problem. But if there are few edges in your graph, namely most of your friends and family get along, then it's actually easy. You can use something called the greedy algorithm, and it just works. You know, our friends and family are reasonable people. There are not so many edges in this graph. So I took this list, and a few minutes later, I had, it's called the coloring of the graph. sitting arrangement, tables of 10 to 12, and it was basically completely acceptable. My husband right. was very surprised by that.
3: Your wedding went without incident.
5: No incident.
3: Now, you've just been describing graph coloring, right? Your color coding. This is the group, and here's a different group. As soon as you get to a point where, oh, this person can't sit next to this person, you need to assign a new color. Now, this graph coloring, is this a very old human problem?
5: It absolutely is. There's probably the most famous problem in graph theory, the four-color theorem, which was actually posed by a cartographer 200 years ago. And what he posed is that for any map on Earth, you can color in such a way that two countries that share a border get different colors, right? So you can do that by using at most four colors. No matter how the world is partitioned into countries, you can color it with four colors in such a way that countries that share borders get different colors.
3: It's not obvious.
5: It is very, very far from obvious. It inspired a lot of mathematical research for dozens of years. It's very far from being trivial. But let me just say a few things. One is when you say two countries share a border, they really need to share a little interval of a border. Sharing just one point doesn't count. Thing two, this is only true if the countries are connected. If you have a country with islands, that's false. And the third thing is, you know, I said every map on Earth, I amuse myself with that. That's not just an expression. If your map is not on Earth, if your map is on a planet that has high genus, like a donut or a pretzel, then it's not true.
3: Mm. So if it's multiply connected in some way.
5: Right. Not simply connected.
3: So how fascinating. So there is a real world application, which is trying to understand maps and borders. Maps in the 19th century were very important in terms of beginning to understand and think spatially. You've had a very big impact in an area that describes perfect graphs. Can you explain to me what makes a graph perfect in terms of coloring?
5: I'm so glad we started this by talking about graph coloring, because this sets the stage perfectly for talking about perfect graphs. So you have a graph, it has vertices and edges, and now you would like to color it. So you want to partition the vertices into sets so that there's no edge inside a set, right? Another way to say it is you color the vertices with different colors, and the rule is vertices of the same color are not joined by an edge. If two vertices are joined by an edge, they get different colors. Okay, so far so good. But here is a coloring. Color every vertex with a different color. That is not a very interesting concept. To make it a little less abstract, imagine, you know, you have to pay per color, and you don't want to buy more paint than you need. Okay. So now the question becomes, if I give you a graph, how many colors do you need in order to be able to color it? That's called the chromatic number of a graph. First of all, algorithmically, it's very hard. If I give you a graph and ask you, how many colors do you need? What's the smallest number of colors with which you can color this graph? You, in general, can't give an answer in a reasonable amount of time. Okay, but another thing is maybe I can look at a graph and start connecting how many colors I need to other properties of this graph. Maybe I still won't be able to give you an answer, but here's an obvious lower bound on the number of colors you need. If I have a graph and in it there is 100 vertices all pairwise adjacent, I need at least 100 colors in order to color this graph. Now, there are graphs with no three pairwise adjacent vertices that need 1,000 colors, and there are graphs with no three pairwise adjacent vertices that need 1,000,000 colors. Now, on the other hand, there are graphs where that doesn't happen. There are graphs where this obvious lower bound of how many pairwise adjacent vertices you have is actually the right answer. And these are called perfect graphs.
3: I get the gist of it. And let me just try to help for our audience to bridge a little gap. It's my understanding that when you have these, you're calling them pairwise adjacent vertices, we could call those a clique.
5: Yes. Clique is the right word for it.
3: I'm just imagining that socially people understand when you're trying to do a wedding graph or a dinner party graph that there's a little clique. And in that clique, if that number of vertices equals the number of colors you need to use, through a chromatic number, then you're on your way to a perfect graph.
5: So a graph is perfect if its chromatic number equals to the largest size of a clique in it.
3: Oh, excellent. Exactly. So the largest clique, yes. Now, in the 1960s, a French mathematician, Claude Berge, began to think more about coloring and perfect graphs. He formulated this conjecture known as the strong perfect graph conjecture. Now, this has loomed large in your work. How does your work tie in with this famous conjecture, long-lasting conjecture, over 50 years?
5: So when I came to Princeton as a graduate student, I came to the office of Paul Seymour, and he was working on the strong perfect graph conjecture at the time. And I knocked on his door and I said, can I work on this with you? And I think he was a little surprised. It's not a question people often ask, but he didn't know what to say. So he said yes. And then a couple of years later, four of us solved this problem. It wasn't my first theorem, but it was the first theorem I proved as a PhD student. And, you know, it was a good way to start a career.
3: That must have had an enormous impact, a half century old conjecture, many people working on this important problem. How did you approach this, you and your collaborators, so that you were able to make progress where others were stymied?
5: That problem was open for 40 years at the time, and people worked on it. Bersh's conjecture was every graph with this and that structural property is perfect. And it was clear that if and only if a graph is perfect, then it must have those structural properties. You know, when you just say a sentence like that, you have no idea where to start, right? How would you prove that everything with those three properties have that fourth property? But what you could try to do is try and understand what all graphs with these first three properties look like, and then take that and deduce from that the fourth property you're actually interested in. And because people have been thinking about this problem for 40 years, there were a lot of ideas of how this gap may be bridged. None of them were exactly correct. In the end, we had to come up with our own correct intermediate statement. But there was enough thoughts in the world that at least we knew in which direction we should start going. And then, you know, we worked really hard, we got lucky, we are smart, all kinds of things.
3: So I love how that refers to a larger global collaboration, which I think relates to something we were talking about in the beginning about the transcendence of mathematical language, that this is an international collaboration, even if not in an individual paper, in the larger scheme of things.
5: Very much so. I mean, I work with people from all over the world. I travel a lot. And because math is math and truth is truth, you can disagree on everything, but you will agree that the proof is correct, or you will agree that the proof is not correct, and your other opinions don't play into it at all.
4: I love how she says it. Math is math and truth is truth. But it makes me wonder if this kind of training that we get pairs us ill for the real world.
3: Maybe you could say the real world is overrated.
4: You know, that's what some of us think in math, because how many other places can you say something like that? Math is math and truth is truth. I mean, this is an oasis. It's such a pretty place to live.
3: It's such a pretty place to live. And we talk about this a lot on the show, just how transcendent the ideas are. They're true for all of us. And that's really special and really unusual.
4: It's also a gift that we get to talk to each other across the centuries. You know, like we mentioned Leonard Euler, and you can have in your mind at least a conversation with someone from hundreds of years ago. There are some differences, but there's a lot that we have in common.
3: Absolutely. I love that idea that we're having a dialogue across time. I mean, not only across cultures.
4: Right.
3: Not only across the globe, but we can actually go across time. I mean, this is when we talk about sending messages out into the universe, the most reasonable messages to send are ones that have to do with math. Let's go back to our guests. Let's hear more from Maria right after this break.

0: Welcome back to The Joy of Why. We've been speaking with graph theorist Maria Chudnovsky on how she proved the strong, perfect graph theorem, something that was proposed by Claude Berge back in the 1960s. Math can be very frustrating, and it can take a very long time. You have this enormous breakthrough, but it's not a single moment. For you, how does this unfold and come clear to you that you were really onto something?
1: You know, you never know until you know. You really think you're making progress. You set your next goal and you proved it. And now you think, okay, well, great. This was a big hurdle. Now it's straight line from here. And then suddenly it's not a straight line. It's a nerve-wracking process. But on the plus side, there are a lot of little celebrations. Just because it's not the last hurdle doesn't mean it wasn't an important one, right? Every step is a eureka moment. I think now every proof is very complex. So there's not one eureka moment. But there are a lot of victories, a lot of celebrations. Ingrid Dobushi, in some interview, once said, the reason we do math is because we're addicted to the high. And it's completely true.
0: That's a t-shirt. I don't know if the story is true or if it's apocryphal, but I heard that Berge was read the news of the impending proof while he was in the hospital. Is that a true story?
1: You know, he was in the hospital. That's true. He was told the news in his last days when we found the proof. He was told about the proof.
0: It's a nice dimension. Of course, mathematics is ultimately a human pursuit. Yeah. I wanted to ask a little bit about applications that have branched off of this discovery. Are there, to your knowledge, examples in which people are using this in other fields?
1: Right. So the answer is I don't know. There is a paper about perfect graphs in garbage collection in Brooklyn.
0: How grateful I shall be to you if that problem is solved.
1: There we go, exactly. But it's not me. It's before my time.
0: I definitely do not need for there to be a practical application to value mathematics. And I love that we're asking people to appreciate that the stakes are high, even for very abstract mathematics. I know that we have sirens in the back, so there's probably some graph theory problem for solving the root that an ambulance or cop car has to take through Manhattan?
1: You know, designing optimal routes is definitely a graph theory problem, right? You have junctions and roads between them, and that's a graph, and now you're trying to find the best way to navigate that graph.
0: So let's take this back to the way you approached your solution. The problem that you approached, how long, for instance, is the paper that you wrote?
1: About 150 pages long.
0: Okay, so this is very long.
1: This is very long. This is hard. This has nothing to do with the complexity hierarchy. This is just hard.
0: This is just colloquially hard.
1: That's right.
0: How did you simplify the problem? There seemed to have been a strategy where you broke the graphs into pieces in a systematic way to allow you access to this proof.
1: Right, so there's a lot of breakage going on. So the goal was to prove if you have two properties, then you're perfect. So what we did was we showed that if you have these two properties, then either you have some graph we can describe, or what's called an explicit construction, or you can break your graph apart in such a way that showing that this half is perfect and showing that this half is perfect is enough. So that was the theorem we proved. This is a theorem with a lot of outcomes. We have five explicit constructions, three kinds of decompositions, right? Three kinds of ways to break a graph. So what you're proving is if properties one and two hold, then one of those eight things happen. Now, in general, that's a theorem that's very hard to prove because you don't know which way to push, right? Are you trying to prove that the graph behaves like this or are you trying to prove that it behaves like that? So what's helpful is to break the world into pieces, where in this part of the world, it's always like this. In this part of the world, it's always like that. And in a way, that's the key to almost every mathematical proof. You have some huge overwhelming thing, but you're simplified it into a scenario where it's always like this, and a scenario where it's always like this, and a scenario where it's always like that. And if you can distinguish between your scenarios, then usually that leads you to a proof. And so that was kind of very important inside a very important thing to do in this proof, to understand how to approach the world in this stratified way.
0: It's a strategy.
1: Right.
0: So it's fascinating. Maria, I wonder, how do you know when you're approaching a problem how hard it is? Is the next problem you brave going to be a necessarily even harder one, or are the challenges unpredictable?
1: I don't think problems are linearly ordered by difficulty. I think every problem is hard until you solve it, and then you have a solution. the reason to choose a problem is not because it's harder than the previous problem you solved. The reason to choose a problem is because there's a phenomenon you want to understand. And in order to understand it, you need to answer this question. If the question is appealing to me, it's an aesthetical choice. You know, it's a little bit of a practical choice if I think I have a chance of contributing. But it's also like, does this question interest me?
0: And so what is that intuition? What drives your choices in big problems?
1: I think, and this is speculation, questions that interest us are related to questions we already thought about. It's very rare that somebody, you know, comes into the room and says, here's a question you must be really interested in. If I've never thought about it, what does it have to do with me? So I think there's like some kind of world you're building throughout your lifetime, and every next question interests you because it relates to the world you've built so far. But I think it's probably only clear to you. From the outside, I think it's a little less obvious.
0: I wanted to ask you one last question, and that is, what brings you joy in your research?
1: Seeing order in a new place, understanding that something is actually built in a way I can describe, even though until recently it was just a mess. I guess bringing order to the mess.
0: Beautiful. Maria, thank you so much for joining us. There's such a depth here. I could talk to you for hours.
1: Thank you very much for having me. I really enjoyed this.
2: I'm struck by how personal the experience of being a mathematician is, because when she says that what interests her is not necessarily how difficult a problem is, but whether it connects to things that she's thought about before, I feel like that's not a universal phenomenon. That's something that some of us would use. But I'm thinking, let's say, of John Nash, the great mathematician profiled in Beautiful Mind, who would change fields just looking for the hardest unsolved problem. It was a macho thing for him. I think he was interested in everything as long as it was hard.
3: I mean, isn't that also the testament that it takes all kinds of personalities and ways of thinking to make an entire discipline, right? A healthy discipline.
2: Exactly. And as Maria says, it's an aesthetic choice for her. Some people are driven by aesthetics, but I think some are driven by, I want to use my craft. You know, I have this powerful technique and I'm just looking for something I can use it on.
3: Yeah. Do you feel that challenge and difficulty intrigues you when trying to solve something?
2: No.
3: No, interesting.
2: No, I really resonated with what she said about phenomena. It really hit me that she uses the word that a scientist would use, not a mathematician, that she sees phenomena, and it's phenomena that appeal to her, and she wants to think about things that seem curious and baffling, but that are close enough that she thinks she could contribute. So I love that view of it. That's much closer to my own. I mean, actually, what personally drives me has always been paradox.
3: Oh, intriguing.
2: I really like it when something seems wrong, when something is off. Like that shouldn't be the way this works. That's a kind of question I always like.
3: Right. And then you can't not follow it.
2: Yeah.
3: You know, I think sometimes I like these kind of big visual problems with a lot of math, right? A lot of geometry, a lot of big spatial moves, big brush strokes that move things around.
2: I'm taken with your analogy to painting. Do you actually paint?
3: Oh, gosh. I mean, a long time ago, but I don't advertise myself as a painter. But it's true. There's a method, right? You go up and you do big brush strokes. And then you get ever finer. Eventually, you're on your two-hair brush.
2: Well, it's really great talking to you about all this.
3: Yeah, great talking to you, Steve. Till next time.
2: Okay. Bye-bye. If you're enjoying The Joy of Why and you're not already subscribed, hit the subscribe or follow button where you're listening. You can also leave a review for the show. It helps people find this podcast. 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
0: 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Our theme music is from APM Music. The episode art is by Peter Greenwood, and our logo is by Jackie King and Christina Armitage. Special thanks to the Columbia Journalism School and the Cornell Broadcast Studios. I'm your host, Jana Levin. If you have any questions or comments for us, please email us at quanta@simonsfoundation.org. Thanks for listening.

I am 50 feet underwater, alone, a quarter mile offshore from the Kohala coast of Hawaii Island. The fish on my stringer are bleeding into the current. I can see the faint copper trace dissolve into blue. Something in the water around me is reading the signal. Then the shadow comes. 15 feet of tiger shark, striped and deliberate, materializing from the haze the way large things do underwater. Not approaching so much as arriving. She circles once. Her eyes find mine. She stops. I do not turn away. I hold position, eye to eye, and I wait. People who haven't spent years in the ocean read this as confrontation, a near-death experience to recount at dinner parties. But I see a shark almost every dive. The shark is not a metaphor. She is a Tuesday. Hanging there in the blue while she decides what I am, I think about my father. Dr. Moges Bizuna, born in Harar, Ethiopia in 1944, the son of a wealthy man who refused to acknowledge him, raised in a shack by his mother. At 10 years old, he left home and traveled 50 miles to find a school because the town he came from had no school past the third grade, and he had already decided that the ceiling above him was not his ceiling. He's 81 years old now. He's losing his vision. The man who chased light across continents can no longer read his phone. There's a story my father told at every party, every family gathering, every holiday table throughout my childhood in Indianapolis. He told it the way people tell stories that contain them, not to inform, but to return. He was 10 years old, sharing a single rented room with four other boys at the school 50 miles from home. They paid $2 a month, pennies, for injera and shurawat twice a day and a place to sleep. When winter came and the days grew shorter, they were offered candles for 25 cents each. One boy refused to pay his share. The other four children, including my father, each paid extra and bought the candles themselves. They were 10 years old. They had already learned that the agreement, everyone contributes, everyone benefits, was the only structure that worked. You did not wait for perfect conditions. You filled the gap and moved forward. But the boy who refused to pay used the light the most. He sat closest to the candle. He read the longest. He seemed to believe he was clever. So they took their blankets and built a wall around him. If he would not pay for the light, he would not receive it. But the enclosure had a flaw. They couldn't seal the ceiling. Light leaked through the top and pooled inside his fort. While they shivered in open air, he was warm and illuminated. And because he was 10 years old and hadn't yet learned the cost of certain kinds of cleverness, he began to read aloud, just to let them know. So they sat in the dark, together, and refused to buy light at all. The boy had fashioned his own candle from fat and cloth. The smell spread through the neighborhood until neighbors arrived with sticks and taught him a lesson that reason could not. After that, he paid his share. They lit the candle. They all had light. My father told this story laughing, not as a lesson. He never said, "And so you see, the moral is," he told it as a memory that delighted him, that contained something true about how the world works. He laughed at the rancid candle. He laughed at the neighbors. He laughed at the image of 5-10-year-old boys negotiating the economics of shared light. I retold it at his 70th birthday party in Indianapolis. He had forgotten the story entirely. He listened to me tell it and laughed with his whole body, as if though hearing it for the first time. By then, it had already passed from him to me so completely that he no longer needed to carry it. My parents fled Ethiopia in 1978. The Derg, the military junta, had marked my father for arrest. He had one night. He left immediately, going into hiding in the countryside.
My mother stayed behind with their toddler, Amsalu, hoping the danger would pass. It didn't. By April of that year, staying meant dying. They walked to Sudan, on foot. They reached a camp, and it was there, in the space between one life and the next, that I was conceived. Not planned, not an accident, but the natural consequence of two people who had survived something together and were still choosing to believe in the future. They did not know if they would make it to Frankfurt. They conceived me anyway. They moved forward anyway. They released the outcome anyway.

0: They reach Frankfurt, where I would be born a few months later. My father's brother, Alamayo, was painting a hunger cloth for a German church. That commission financed my parents' flight from Sudan. In 1981, after my first birthday, the White Harvest Church in Indianapolis sponsored our immigration to the United States. My brother rejoined us a year later, after 4 years of separation, held whole by his grandmother, while my parents rebuilt a life on the other side of the world. My father completed his PhD. He taught anatomy and physiology for 30 years. The architecture of the human body, how systems connect, how structure supports function, how every visible action depends on invisible preparation. He was teaching the same thing in the classroom he had learned in horror. He just had a different language for it by then. Last week, my children's mother called and asked me to take the kids. My daughter, Mary Coco, 12. My son, Mogus Mackay, 10, named for his grandfather. Later that night, she sent me a message. Thank the kids. I didn't know what she meant. I asked them about it in the morning. Mary has been making sea creatures from beads and elastic cord, squids, octopuses, starfish, and selling them to her classmates. Mogus learned to make them too and sells the same item for $20 that his sister sells for $10. He has always understood leverage. When they arrived at their mother's house and found her upset, they didn't ask for an explanation. They came up with a plan. Mary gave Mogus $50, money they had made themselves, at school, with their hands, and sent him out into the rain to find something to ease her mother's pain. He walked to four stores. He selected a necklace, her favorite lemonade, and a small jade cat, because their mother loves cats. Mary stayed home and watched her baby half-sibling until the boyfriend came back from work. They left the gifts and a note on the bed and said nothing about it afterward. I did not teach them to do this. I recognized it. I have seen it before. In a cold room in horror, in a refugee camp in Sudan, in a retirement community in Charlotte where my father can no longer see his grandchildren's faces. My father traveled 50 miles. I descend 50 feet. My children spent $50, not because they were told, but because darkness asked and they answered with what light they had. My father's losing his vision. A window once open is now closing. I cannot fix this. What I can do is keep diving, keep teaching, keep raising Mogus and Mary Coco in the light of what was passed to me. Now it passes forward again in small, unremarkable acts. A necklace, a lemonade, a jade cat left silently on a bed.
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3: Four white and two African-American college students entered Patterson's drugstore in Lynchburg, Virginia. It was December 14, 1960, and they hoped to convince the owner to let them have coffee together. 50 years ago, the group that became known as the Patterson Six began a 30-day jail sentence for their efforts. I'm Susan Gallimore for Raising Sand Radio in Alameda, California, with Mary Edith Bentley Abu Saba, one of the Patterson Six.
4: Mm-hmm. That day was just a rather regular day for me. I had my lunch, and I was planning to go to the music hall where I would be practicing for my organ recital the next day. And Rebecca Owen stopped me on the stairs and said, "Mary Edith, we need another person to go with us to talk to Mr. Patterson at the drugstore." Now, I had been involved in some of the meetings that we had talked about, ways that we could convince people to be more open and inviting to Negroes. That's what they were called at that time. And so I said, "Rebecca, I've really got an important lesson tomorrow, and I really need to practice." She said, "Look, we'll be back by 5 o'clock this evening, I promise. Everything will be fine." Well, I didn't get back. I didn't get back. I was arrested along with the other five. What our plan was that we were going to go to the drugstore. We did go to the drugstore. That was the plan. We did that and asked to speak to the manager, who was the owner of it. We just thought we would have a nice, polite conversation with him, explaining to him why we thought that he needed to open his food counter to Negroes and that it should not be a segregated situation. And we just thought that there were six of us, two Negroes and four whites, and we were all honor students at the three colleges there. And why would he not be moved by what we said? So being so optimistic as we were. But to our surprise, he refused to see us. So we stepped outside on the corner to talk about, well, what do we do next? Well, I'm thinking, I've got an organ lesson tomorrow. That's what I was thinking. And then we said, well, we can't just say, oh, well, never mind, we'll go home. And so I said, no, let's go back in. And why don't we just go and sit at the counter and see what will happen and order coffee? And so we did. And one waitress got coffee, two cups of coffee. She handed one to me and one to one of the Negroes. By that time, somebody had called for Mr. Patterson, and he came out in a rage, all red-faced and storming, and going down to each one of us and saying, "I want you to know that if you don't leave in the next 3 minutes, the police will be here and you will be arrested for trespassing." And we just looked at each other. We didn't say anything. We hadn't decided that we were going to sit there. We didn't know what he was going to do when we went back in and sat down. And he called the police, and the police came, and they said the same thing. "We give you one more chance to leave." And we didn't say anything. We didn't leave. They arrested us, handcuffed us, put us in a paddy wagon, segregated, of course, two paddy wagons, one for the African Americans and one for us, the white people. And took us off to jail, and there they said, well, they're putting $1,000 bond on each of our heads if we wanted to get out, or else we could just stay there in jail. And we made a phone call, and the president and the treasurer of the college came to the jail and paid the money for all six of us. $1,000 on each of our heads. They paid $6,000 to get all six of us out of jail. I knew it probably wouldn't be very friendly, but I don't think I knew that it would be as bad as it was, as in arresting us, putting us in jail, sentencing us 30 days. The streets around were crammed. There were hundreds of people in the streets, and believe me, the majority were not in favor of what we had done. They had, tire chains that they were swinging around in a very threatening way. They were booing and hissing and that sort of thing. So we had many supporters there from the college and from the town, but they were in the minority. The judge, of course, never having confronted in Lynchburg, Virginia, an African-American lawyer, it was tense. And the lawyer was not a shy person. He was very strong in his words, very affirming of our activities, none of which the judge would allow. He would bang his gavel and say, order in the court. But I never had any second thoughts about, oh, I wish I hadn't done this. No, I think I had a sense of pride, a kind of bravery I saw myself have that I didn't know that I had, and I hadn't planned to do it, so I hadn't thought about the consequences. I mean, that's one of the advantages of being 21, you know. You don't think too much about consequences, you just do what you think you need to do. The jail was a very interesting experience in many ways. The whole town and the college and everybody surrounded was absolutely shocked. Our lawyer, same lawyer, Jim Holt, stepped forward at our request and said, Your Honor, the six students have all decided they want to drop the appeal and they will take the sentence. And the judge leaned over the lectern there and looked at him with big eyes and sort of shouted, Do they understand that they're going to go to jail right now within the next 15 minutes? And he said, Yes, sir, they do understand that. And I quite understood it. We had been prepped about that. I had a pair of underwear in my pocketbook and my toothbrush. I couldn't stand to go without my toothbrush. And a dental thing that I wore in my mouth at nighttime to keep my teeth straight. I had buck teeth at the time. So those are the things that I had in my pocketbook. I was all ready to spend the night in jail. So it was a very small cell with one just sort of naked-looking toilet right in the middle of the cell and a sink to wash your hands in and no mirror, and that's all we had.
3: Mary Edith Bentley was a music student, and she'd been invited to finish her senior music recital at a local church where she could play their huge modern organ. After the trial and the jail term, that invitation from the church was retracted. She'd also invited 10 or 12 African Americans to her wedding. The minister of the church where the wedding was to be held told her.
4: He said, I'm sorry, you may not do that. And if you're going to do that, then I'm telling you now, you may not have your wedding at this church. And I said, but the invitations have gone out to these people, including the Negro friends I had. He said, you will have to tell them they may not come. I was flabbergasted, and I called a professor at the Negro college where the others were students, and he had been part of our meetings that we had gotten together a couple of times. I had met him only a couple of times to tell him this story, and he said, well, Miss Bentley, we knew they were not going to let the Negroes come to your wedding, certainly not as guests. We appreciate your inviting us. He had gotten the invitation already, and so had the others. And he said, now, I really would like it if you would please allow me to tell the others that you and I have had this conversation, and they wish you well, and so forth and so on. So I was just embarrassed and chagrined, and what else can I say? It just felt awful. On the day of my wedding, right before I was on my brother's arm and my father, the minister, was down at the altar getting ready to go in the church, and who should come out right in front of me and come out from the fellowship hall where the

0: other Negroes that I was not allowed to invite, but they represented them, and I knew that by just looking at them.
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2: Sharks, tornadoes, strangers, heights, exploding rockets, the heating vent in my upstairs bathroom, being dead,
3: augmented reality,
4: shadows,
5: the dark,
6: loud noises,
7: the dark,
8: my brother,
9: spiders,
10: little spiders,
11: ballroom dancing.

0: Yellow, 15. B, 7.
1: These were things that we were not thinking about when we pulled into our hard-earned parking spot at the 5th Street parking garage. These were things we were thinking about.
2: Shopping!
3: Froyo!
2: Shoes!
1: There were consequences.
4: Where's the car?
5: I thought it was here.
4: You don't know where we parked?
6: Really have to go to the bathroom.
1: We walked around for 15 minutes with no luck, until a security guard walked up. Your car is over there, he said. We didn't believe him. How would he know? We'd come 6 hours ago. But he was right. The car was where he said. A week later, I came back to find out Kevin's secret. He's a security guard at the garage.
7: I work for King Security.
1: Part of his job is to fend off thieves and other perps.
7: Oh, you might not want to step on this. This looks like urine.
8: Yeah.
7: Yeah, we got a lot of people peeing in here.
1: What the party likes best is helping people find their cars.
9: How did you remember where we parked?
7: I remember it was a black Jetta. And
9: yeah, how did you remember that?
7: I just like to take like mental pictures, you know, I have photographic memory kind of thing. I could just pull out a picture in the back of my head and I could remember.
1: Kevin is really good at his job. If Freddie Mercury was born to sing, if George Washington was born to lead, Kevin was born to remember. And so he's the perfect guy to find your car.
9: You see this as a career for you?
7: Hell no. Hell no. I will not do this for the rest of my life. No.
1: But it's a recession, and there aren't a lot of positions opening up for professional rememberers. So in the meantime, Kevin will be here, protecting your car and saying,
7: excuse me, you know you're not supposed to, you know, urinate on the floor like that.

0: January.
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0: It's spring, in the Northern Hemisphere at least, so it feels like the perfect time to talk about ice, since it's more likely to be cooling our drinks than ruining our commutes for a while. For all its familiarity, ice is a really odd substance. It floats, for one, because it's less dense than its liquid form. It's not the only substance that does that, but there aren't very many. We're not entirely sure why it's slippery, which was the subject of a Quanta story not long ago, and it comes in a bewildering array of forms, crystalline phases, they're called. It's fascinating that we have this compound that covers most of the Earth, infuses our atmosphere, makes life possible, and we're still learning new things about it. Welcome to the Quanta Podcast, where we explore the frontiers of fundamental science and math. I'm Samir Patel, editor-in-chief of Quanta Magazine. At the turn of the 20th century, there were 12 known phases of ice. We are now, thanks to recently reported findings, getting close to double that, with some wrinkles added to the forms we already knew about. We reported on the most recent burst of new findings in this area in a recent story called "Physicists Discover the Most Complex Forms of Ice Yet," by the latest addition to Quanta's staff, math writer Shalma Wegsman, and she's here to talk us through it. Welcome to the show, Shalma.
1: Hi, thank you.
0: So Shalma, what's the big idea?
1: The big idea is that we've been studying all the different forms of ice for over a century, and we keep finding new kinds of ice, and they keep getting weirder, and all the simulations and theories suggest that we're going to keep finding more for as long as we look.
0: Obviously, we're going to get into this idea of what constitutes a form of ice and what's weird about ice. But to get us there, I think we need a little water 101. Let's just talk about the actual structure of water and how that contributes to what ice is.
1: Ice is just water in its solid form. So water is H2O. It's an oxygen and two hydrogens attached to it. And you might remember from chemistry class that this is a bent molecule. So rather than the hydrogen sticking out straight in a line, they stick out at a very specific angle.
0: Little Mickey Mouse looking molecule.
1: Yeah. If you orient it that way, the hydrogens are the two little ears and the oxygen's the bigger head. And the reason for this bent shape is that aside from the two hydrogens you have, the oxygen also has a few other unbonded electrons, and they stick out on the other end, and they kind of are invisible in this little picture of the H2O molecule that we're used to looking at. But all of these different electrons, both the ones that are bonded to the hydrogen and the extra ones, they all repel each other electrically, and so they force each other to spread out in this very specific angular way. So when you have a bunch of water molecules and you cool them down, they will orient each other so that the free electrons are attracted to the hydrogen of the other H2O molecules, and they'll form a repeating structure. So the fact that ice is a crystal means that if you look at it microscopically and you look at all the molecules, it's in some repeating structure.
0: Let's talk first about the ice that's in a glass, the ice that we're constantly in contact with. What is the structure of that ice, and what do we call that phase?
1: So now we call this ice 1, right? Or ice 1H specifically. H stands for hexagonal. Okay. So if you look at the structure of the ice in your ice cube or the ice that's, you know, in a glacier or something that you see anywhere on Earth, you'll see this hexagonal structure. So it's a hexagon, and at each corner is a different H2O molecule. And
0: right,
1: they're
0: so
1: oriented.
0: Very regular, familiar looking kind of crystal structure.
1: Mm-hmm.
0: Is all the ice on Earth ice 1H?
1: Yeah, so all of the ice that we find on Earth's surface and glaciers and our freezers, you know, when lakes freeze over, that's all ice 1H. There is also ice 1C, which stands for cubic. This is really rare. It only really happens in the upper atmosphere or the contrails of planes, and it's when the ice freezes at an even colder temperature, and it doesn't last very long.
0: Okay. We're talking about a molecule that has a lot of little things going on, simple though it is, and this idea that what we're looking for is a structure of how those pieces will bond and snap together.
1: Yeah.
0: When we talk about different forms, crystalline phases of ice, like what are we talking about exactly?
1: Mm-hmm. Yeah, so we're talking about different ways that the H2O molecules bond together. So in ice 1, whether it be the cubic or the hexagonal, each H2O is bonded to four others. But you can imagine, if you think of this hexagon shape, that this leaves a lot of space in between the different H2O molecules. Mm-hmm. And if you were to put the water or ice under pressure, some of it will kind of fill in those gaps and they'll bond in different ways to become even more dense. And so you can get all these other forms of crystal structures when you put ice under pressure.
0: Right. Okay. So pressure, is that the primary means by which, I guess, scientists now are trying to determine other crystalline structures of ice?
1: Yeah. You're used to making ice in your freezer by lowering the temperature, right? But you can also imagine that if you put water under enough pressure, it'll also be forced into a solid structure.
0: Regardless of the temperature.
1: And it turns out that different temperatures and different pressures, the combination of the two will lead to different structures.
0: Yeah, the ice phase diagram is like temperature versus pressure.
1: Exactly.
0: Now, this being quanta, we don't always need like a why are we interested in this? Because it's fundamental science. It's the joy of discovery, right? But why are scientists continuing to probe all the different ways that they can make ice?
1: I mean, one thing is just it's water, right? It's one of the most abundant things on the planet.
0: Knowing about it's helpful in general.
1: Yeah, we want to know as much as we can about it. But there's kind of two other motivations that come into play here. One comes from planetary science. So a lot of these phases of ice, the more strange ones that we're talking about, they wouldn't exist on Earth because you need these extreme pressures. And like when you get to those pressures inside the Earth, you kind of stop finding water there. But elsewhere in the solar system, like in icy planets like Uranus and Neptune, or in the moons of Saturn and Jupiter, some of them are ice moons that consist of ice all the way down, right? And so these planets and moons might have ice in very strange forms that we're not used to here. And if we ever want to, you know, send a probe there and be able to model what we're seeing, we got to know what the forms of ice will look like. So that's one thing. And also some of these strange forms of ice might be responsible for these icy planets still being able to have magnetic fields or something. So mm-hmm. In 2019, there was the discovery of this kind of ice that can conduct electricity. And there's an idea that perhaps this is why some of these ice planets can still have a magnetic field, which is weird. So that's one motivation. And the other one comes more from the crystal side of it. So seeing ice as a crystal, there's a whole field that's interested in understanding how crystals change form, like crystal morphology. And this is relevant in a few places, but especially in pharmaceuticals. A lot of our drugs are crystals, and some of them need to have a very specific form or structure to behave in the body in the way that we want. And, you know, there's apparently a problem. This came up in my reporting, and it was kind of interesting. Like, if you have a factory that is made to produce some drug in some very specific form, you really don't want someone coming in and like dropping something into the batch or like who knows what and like accidentally changing the form and then finding a whole new structure and then you can't go back to the original structure. Like, you really want to understand how these phases change and move from one to the other and what conditions make that possible.
0: This is a great route to understanding how crystals form and what different crystal formations mm-hmm. you can get and how you would produce them. Okay, so I want to get into some of the practicalities of making different forms of ice, but I wonder, I mentioned the phase diagram. We talked about ice one and having a couple of different letters associated with it. I wonder if we can just do a little bit of a tour of different forms of ice. You mentioned there's one that conducts electricity. Mm-hmm. Which, you know, obviously liquid water does, but ice 1H doesn't, right? Or at least doesn't do it well at all. But which phase conducts electricity?
1: Yeah, so they call it super ionic ice. It's also ice 18. They earn the numbers whenever they're discovered. So the numbers represent the order of discovery, not any relationship between the different kinds of ice.
0: So 18's recent, right?
1: Yeah, that one was seen for the first time in either 2018 or 2019, I think. We reported on it in 2019.
0: Right.
1: And one of the more recent ones that we reported on in this story this year is plastic ice 7. So it doesn't sound like 18, and it's what happens when you start with ice 7, which is this highly pressurized ice, and then you heat it up. And then at some point, you heat it up so much that all the molecules start spinning really fast.
0: This is so weird.
1: Yeah, it's kind of weird.
0: Yeah.
1: So like the structure is still in place, so it's still ice 7, but now it's spinning a lot, and this makes it a little elastic, like a little bendy.
0: Okay.
1: And they think that this is kind of a precursor to this super ionic ice 18, in which case you heat it up even more and the hydrogens, the protons, actually, rather than just rapidly rotating, they fully break off apart from the oxygens. And hydrogen is really just protons, by the way.
0: Yeah.
1: And so those start flowing, and that's what allows it to conduct electricity.
0: That's interesting. Okay, yeah. So we have 18. We talked about plastic ice 7.
1: Yeah.
0: When we're talking about high pressure and high temperature,
1: mm-hmm.
0: how... This is always all relative, right? Because we talk about,
1: yeah.
0: you know, when you say cold fusion, you mean room temperature fusion, not hot fusion, right?
1: Mm-hmm.
0: What is our relative frame of reference here? What is the pressure and temperature we're talking about for ice 7, for example?
1: Well, I think it depends because we don't actually know exactly where. Like, we have this picture of water's phase diagram. We're still working out the details of, like, where exactly ice phase changes from one to the other. So I can't give you, like, a precise temperature that ice 7 changes to plastic ice 7, but it's around, like, 500 degrees Celsius.
0: Okay, so
1: like
0: really hot.
1: Really hot, yeah.
0: Extremely hot ice that's a little bendy.
1: Yes.
0: Is plastic ice 7.
1: Is plastic ice 7.
0: Okay.
1: Yeah.
0: Okay. Are there any other phases of ice that are worth us pausing on for a second?
1: Yeah. So, I mean, part of why there are so many and we keep finding more is that there are some phases of ice like ice 7, which are kind of the most stable form of ice at those extreme pressures. But you can also get what are called metastable states, which are very fleeting kinds of ice. So for a very brief moment, like a fraction of a second, ice will like click into some bizarre structure and then click away and like, you know, like.
0: Thank you for the sound effect. This is audio, right? Well
1: exactly.
0: done.
1: So ice 4 is an example of this where apparently researchers gave it a nickname, Will-o'-the-Wisp, which is, I guess, from folk tales, like a light that sailors will see on the water or something, just to capture how mysterious it is because they saw it this one time. I don't remember what year, but...
0: It's 4.
1: Early on, it was number 4. And then they had trouble ever finding it again. so that's why.
0: Are we sure it exists?
1: We're sure it exists because one of the recent results, the people who discovered ice 22,
0: which we're going to get to,
1: they also figured out a way to like reliably recreate ice 4, which is cool.
0: So we know it's not a phantom ice.
1: Exactly, yeah.
0: Right, okay. So some of these phases that we're going to find in various places are metastable, which means I think in practice, like in the diagram, like they don't take up a lot of space, right? Because there's very specific conditions under which they exist and then they no longer exist.
1: Yeah.
0: Okay. Now, I mentioned at the beginning that at the turn of the century, meaning in the year 2000, there was 12 known phases of ice,
1: mm-hmm.
0: which means we've gone pretty quick in terms of the high pressures or mm-hmm. the experimental conditions to create more of these. And you said ice 18 was 2019. So where are we now? How many known phases of ice do we have at this moment?
1: So I think fully confirmed, like peer-reviewed, 21. And then there's this 22 result that I think is undergoing peer review. But in theory, 22.
0: Now we're on to the latest findings of at least ice 21,
1: mm-hmm.
0: right?
1: Yes.
0: Okay, so let's talk about who did this work and what characterizes ice 21 and the potential ice 22 that you mentioned.
1: It was done by a group in Korea at the Korea Research Institute of Standards and Science. So there was actually this researcher, Yang Jae Kim, was a postdoc there and then has since moved to California to the Lawrence Livermore Lab. And he saw hints of this mysterious ice 21 back when he was working in Korea as a postdoc, but he thought basically what he saw was a mistake. Like he saw a weird pattern in the data and he didn't have time to really investigate it, or he wasn't able to see if this corresponded to a real structure of ice.
0: Yeah.
1: And so he left without knowing, and they followed up since and confirmed that this is its own phase of ice. And what's special about it is that it's by far the most complex phase of ice we've ever seen. So most phases of ice, we said it goes down to a repeating structure at some level. And most of them will repeat every few H2O molecules, you know, maybe just a couple. But ice 21, the simplest repeating block is made up of 152 water molecules.
0: Okay, that's amazing. Let's stop on that for a second.
1: Yeah.
0: 152 molecules in a structure that doesn't repeat. And then that exact 152 repeats over and over again in this
1: exactly.
0: particular form.
1: Yeah, it's having like a really weird like Lego block that
0: yeah,
1: you build
0: yeah.
1: with.
0: Where is this on the phase diagram? Is this higher pressure than mm-hmm. we've experienced before? What is it in temperature?
1: Yeah, so it's actually like room temperature. It's actually not cold or hot ice okay. very much, but it is extreme pressures. So part of, you know, why we're able to find all these new structures recently is that there have been a lot of advancements in just the technology that we have that's able to compress water to such an extreme pressure. And especially it's a tricky thing to both compress water to extreme pressures and also not heat it up too much if you're looking at this very specific part of the phase diagram.
0: Right, right. The temperature will change as you compress it more.
1: Right, exactly. Yeah, okay. So there is tons of really advanced techniques that get really cool, some using lasers and whatever.
0: But how did they do this one?
1: This one, they use something called a diamond anvil cell. So it's basically two pieces of diamond and you put a drop of water in between, and then that's able to compress the water to pressures like those inside the earth, like around the upper core.
0: That's a, yeah. it's a lot of pressure.
1: It's a lot of pressure, and yeah. it's thanks to the fact that diamonds are so, you know, hard.
0: As yeah. yeah, diamond anvil cell.
1: Yeah.
0: That's a cool piece of kit.
1: Yeah.
0: And then they're able to control the temperatures so they can get this particular phase. You said that ICE 21, 152 molecules in its mm-hmm. repeating pattern, metastable. So what does it collapse into?
1: So this is in the realm where the most stable form of ICE would be ICE 6. So it's like while Yongjae Kim was studying how to get to ICE 6, it for a second passed through this phase, which was ICE 21. So the fact that ice pops in through all these metastable states is something kind of interesting, because we would expect classically that any crystal structure will go to the lowest energy, you know, most stable arrangement. And so the fact that it's popping through these like highly, highly complex phases and structures is kind of unintuitive a little bit.
0: Right. And that is a clearly defined regular structure.
1: Yeah. It kind of locks into
0: yeah,
1: it,
0: like
1: a
0: locks
1: very
0: into
1: specific
0: it.
1: Bonding yeah. structure.
0: Right.
1: Yeah.
0: Okay. Now, you mentioned ICE 22 potentially, not peer reviewed yet. What do we know about 22?
1: 22 is even more complex. It's 304 molecules in each repeating unit.
0: So even more complex, even higher pressure, I would assume?
1: So no, they actually found ICE 22 at a slightly lower pressure and temperature. So it's not exactly that, you know, the more extreme the situation, the more complex the ICE.
0: Just a quick question for Kurt Vonnegut fans. What do you know about ICE 9?
1: I know, yeah, this was a lot of comments.
0: Yeah, I'm sure.
1: Looking for ICE 9.
0: We got to, you know, let's give the people what they want. A, we know it's not going to freeze the whole world. It's
1: yeah, totally fine. Like, it's not going to freeze the whole yeah. world. Discovered in 1968, apparently.
0: Okay.
1: And also one of these high-pressured forms of ice.
0: Right. You said at the beginning that it seems like we're just going to keep finding mm-hmm. more. So what's next? Like, let's unpack this a little bit.
1: Mm-hmm.
0: What gives us the impression that we will keep finding more? Like, we're getting really complex mm-hmm. crystalline structures that are metastable, so they're only existing for a second. Are we just going to keep compressing it to higher and higher levels and tweaking the temperature a little bit and seeing what happens? And do we expect we'll look back in another 25 years and be like, oh, there's 50 forms of ice?
1: Yeah. There's researchers out there. Federica Copari is part of a team also in Livermore that is trying to up the pressure a lot. So she's trying to bring us to like double the pressure at the very center of the earth just to see what happens, you know?
0: Whoa.
1: I mean,
0: and these diamond anvil cells are capable of doing that.
1: Possibly. We might need to combine different techniques here. And apart also from getting to the pressures, you need to be able to tell what the structure is. So you also need to have ways to measure and take pictures of that structure.
0: How did they do that?
1: So they did that with ICE 21 by bringing it to this really large laser facility in Germany. It's called the European X-ray Free Electron Laser Facility. It's like 3.5 kilometers long. They accelerate electrons through and bounce them around to just produce these extreme X-rays, like really high energy bursts of X-rays. And that's what they send into the ice to like take a picture of it, basically.
0: So the diamond anvil cell has to be present.
1: Yeah.
0: And creating the exact conditions that you want. And then you need this extremely high-powered X-ray beam.
1: Something like that. Or for other ones like plastic I-7, X-rays aren't enough because the X-rays kind of pass through the hydrogen and only hit the oxygen. It's fine if you just want to see the structure, but if you wanted to see that spinning, you also need to send in neutrons to take pictures of the hydrogen. So there's a lot of experimental innovation that goes into every new form of ice that we find. But there's reason to believe that there are many, many more to discover, and possibly that as long as we look, we'll keep finding more of them, right? Part of this is the fact that we keep finding these metastable states that are so complex suggests that, you know, if you kind of zoom into like any phase change process, maybe it's passing through many of these different metastable states. And people have done simulations, like computer simulations, modeling the dynamics of water molecules at these different pressures. And they've found tens of thousands of different possible phases.
0: To be fair, those aren't all necessarily like ever going to happen.
1: Yeah, yeah.
0: Like they're not necessarily real or experimentally, you can't necessarily create them, but they're possible.
1: Yeah. The phase doesn't get the Roman numeral name until it's seen in a laboratory, but the simulations kind of just hint at what is possible. All of these phases are usually seen in simulations before they're discovered, though. You might not know which one you're going to find, though, once you go to the lab. Some of them that the simulation shows, they might never be possible. Like maybe that would just require too much energy, or like maybe it'll just be too unstable and we would never see such a thing.
0: Yeah.
1: But it's hard to know where to draw that line until you really go and measure it.
0: Well, I think we needed that like critical mass of at least a few. So 21, 22, Plastic Ice 7 to like say, okay, let's do a story about this. So maybe in a few years we'll have, you know, 25 and there'll be a reason to say, oh, there's something actually really interesting and unusual about these new forms of ice that they're going to continue to find.
1: Mm-hmm. I mean, even just the fact that ice comes in so many forms kind of shows just how much complexity can hide in even these simple substances that we think are so familiar.
0: Yeah, yeah. And now, you know, we get to be the person at the party who says, oh, check out the ice 1H in my drink and
1: exactly.
0: Start a whole conversation about how there's all these different forms of ice.
1: Right.
0: Well, people should check the story out because the graphics really help in sort of visualizing what these different crystal structures look mm-hmm. like. Thanks for coming on the show to talk to us about it, Shalma.
1: Yeah, thank you so much. This was fun.
0: Before we let you go, we like to ask all of our guests for a recommendation. Mm. So what's exciting your imagination this week?
1: There's a movie that I saw a few months ago that I can't stop thinking about. I would describe it as kind of the most human movie I've ever seen that you could still call a sci-fi. And it's called Until the End of the World. It came out in 1991. And like the sci-fi element is that there's a doctor who wants to allow his blind wife to see. So he creates some technology that allows him to put images in her brain. But that's just a piece of this whole thing. And it kind of becomes this very human thing with so many like nuanced feelings around it. And it's also kind of like a road movie that goes all around the world. There's a love triangle. I specifically recommend the director's cut, which is 5 hours long, but there's some scenes
0: in
1: it.
0: Who's the director?
1: Wim Wenders. I've only seen this film of his, but it's now one of my favorites. And yeah, there's some scenes, especially in the director's cut, where you just feel being a human in this weird sci-fi scenario, but it's just great.
0: Amazing. We'll check it out. Also on Quanta this week, you can read about the first burst of findings from the Vera Rubin Observatory and an essay exploring Gödel's famous incompleteness theorem, which suggests that there will always be some math that is just unprovable. If you've been enjoying the Quanta podcast, please take a moment to rate the show and leave a review. We'd love to hear from you. The Quanta Podcast is a podcast from Quanta Magazine, an editorially independent publication supported by the Simons Foundation. I'm Quanta's editor-in-chief, Samir Patel. Funding decisions by the Simons Foundation have no influence on the selection of topics, guests, or other editorial decisions in this podcast or in Quanta Magazine. 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The production team is Ali Budner, Deborah J. Balthazar, Genevieve Sponsler, and Tommy Bazarian. The executive producer of PRX Productions is Jocelyn Gonzalez. From Quanta Magazine, Simon France and myself provide editorial guidance with support from Samuel Velasco, Simone Barr, and Michael Kenyangolo. 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
2: License is effective. Until terminated. Your rights under this license will terminate automatically without notice from Apple if you fail to comply with any terms of this license. Upon the termination of this license, you shall cease all use of the Apple software and destroy all copies, full or partial, of the Apple software. Thank you.
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4: As I record this, Voyager 2 is over 12 billion miles from Earth, and Voyager 1 over 15 billion. As these two spacecraft hurtle away from our solar system, each carries a sort of message in a bottle. Specifically, a golden record. The cover of these records, one on each probe, includes diagrams and illustrated instructions on how to play them. Pressed into the gold-plated copper disc, this mix compiled by Carl Sagan with help from recordist Alan Lomax includes a wide range of human music. There's European classical music, a Navajo night chant, bagpipes from Azerbaijan, the blues, a Peruvian wedding song, Mozart, Chuck Berry, Chinese folk music, Aboriginal didgeridoo, a truly wide-ranging mix. And it's fun to imagine an alien running across this shiny disc, figuring out the instructions, and hitting play. Postcards from the Wind are produced by me, Phil Corbett. More at thewind.org.
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7: In the 1970s and 80s, world attention was riveted by the brutal images coming out of South Africa. Striking black school children, braving bullets, and white security forces bulldozing homes in the black townships. But throughout these years, the person who figured most prominently in South Africa's struggle was invisible. Here is part four of Mandela, an audio history.
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9: The South African security forces believe there are at least 4,000 guerrillas under training in camps in Mozambique, Angola, and other frontline states. The guerrillas sing of the man they regard as their leader, the jailed nationalist Nelson Mandela. Show us the way to victory, say the words. Freedom is in your hands.
10: In the 80s, black resistance had grown enormously.
11: The mass movement in this country, the political movement, the armed struggle, the world opinion was all turning against the government.
12: Uniquely in the world, the struggle took on the character of a race issue, the issue of humanity itself. It made this a worldwide phenomenon.
13: Hello?
14: Yes,
13: I'm calling from Holland. I'd like to speak to Mrs. Mandela, please.
14: Okay.
13: I'm calling from the Dutch radio.
14: Yes.
9: Winnie Mandela is her husband's voice in the world outside. Yes, The government has tried to silence her. For nearly 20 years, she has been living under virtual house arrest.
13: Your husband has been in prison now for 22 years. It is incredible that he is still the most popular leader in South Africa.
14: He is a symbol of the aspirations of the black people of this country.
15: In the early 80s, the world, in some sense, became obsessed by this political prisoner.
13: Our thoughts are with you.
14: Thank you so much for your solidarity.
13: We will meet in freedom.
14: Certainly, Amanda.
13: Amanda, Kuwaitu. Thank you very much, Mrs. Mandela.
14: Thank you very much. Bye-bye.
16: Sometimes I think the fact that he was in prison and could make no speeches and therefore could make no mistakes, it's as if the government had done us a favor by locking him up all those many years.
17: 50,000 birthday cards from the people of Holland were delivered to Nelson Mandela's wife, Winnie. World champion boxer Mike Tyson sent his gloves for Mandela.
18: I think the government was always terrified that he'd die in prison. They were between a rock and a hard place. If he died in prison, not only would he be a martyr, but I think they feared that the world would believe they'd bumped him off, that they'd assassinated him in some way. On the other hand, they were afraid to let him out because they didn't know what would happen.
19: Viva Nelson Mandela!
20: Viva!
19: Viva the cause for liberation!
20: Viva!
11: By that time, of course, the struggle had advanced a great deal. The people, in their millions, had just started disobeying apartheid laws. There were not jails enough, there were not police enough.
16: It was great, because you felt deep down in your bones that this couldn't go on for a long time.
10: And many white South Africans didn't understand what was going on because they were leading their own segregated, cloistered lives with their black servants and not ever setting foot in the townships. So they didn't know what was going on.
21: And if we didn't know, it was because we closed our eyes because it was very uncomfortable to admit the truth to oneself.
22: Well, my role as Deputy Minister of Police was to calm the situation down, because there was the general belief, at least on the side of P.W. Botha at that stage, that if we would control the problem, it might go away.
23: Good evening. A general state of emergency has been declared throughout the country. The state president told Parliament that he'd taken this step because he believed the ordinary laws of the land were inadequate to maintain public order in the prevailing circumstances.
24: The government displayed the utmost patience. I was even accused in some quarters of being weak. Let there be no misunderstanding. South Africa is a developing, stable country, and we are determined to remain one.
25: Good evening. Security forces made 113 arrests within the first 12 hours after the state of emergency came into force at midnight last night. Roadblocks and other emergency measures have already been
26: enforced. You are now ordered to disperse, and you must depart from this place of gathering immediately.
16: The police moved around in tanks equipped with jets for tear gas. It was the state of utter chaos, this country. You could see that something had to give.
27: Apartheid opponents have now called for a nationwide week of general protest to begin Monday because it's been a year of almost continued racial violence.
28: It was made clear to us by the whole world, including our trading partners, that this could simply not go on. We lost virtually all our trade with America once they introduced that anti-apartheid bill. And within the ranks of the cabinet, a realization grew slowly that somewhere ahead of us is calamity, unless we change, unless we adapt, unless we do something about it.
29: After months of brutal infighting, President P.W. Botha was forced from office today in a dramatic cabinet coup. It was a rainy, gloomy day in Cape Town as the man who was head of state here for 11 years was made to step down.
18: His own cabinet tipped him out there was a growing feeling that they had to move in some new direction.
29: Botha's successor, F.W. de Klerk, and his associates are faced with convincing a skeptical international community that they have policies for South Africa which will forever bury the concept of apartheid.
21: Before I became president, in the latter part of the 80s, the options were limited. One option was a military option. Hard fist, continue, hold on to power, suppress. Another option would be to string things out, to negotiate, but really not to negotiate. To give in a little bit here, do a little thing there, and to just stretch it out.
10: He knew perfectly well he could stay in power. With the army and the police, you can carry on for quite a long time, if you're prepared to shoot, to use violence if necessary. But I don't think de Klerk was prepared to shoot.
0: Ladies and gentlemen, I give you the state president.
21: The opening speech in the beginning of the year 1919 was the most well-kept secret in my whole political career.
1: Our country and all its people have been embroiled in conflict, tension and violent struggle for decades. Today, I'm able to announce far-reaching decisions. The steps that have been decided are the following. The prohibition of the African National Congress, the Pan-Africanist Congress, the South African Communist Party, and a number of subsidiary organizations is being rescinded.
15: It was a total stunning shock. They didn't know it. This was going to happen.
1: I wish to put it plainly that the government has taken a firm decision to release Mr. Mandela unconditionally. I am serious about bringing this matter to finality without delay. The time for negotiation has arrived.
2: If I may, I'd like to recap what we've just heard from President de Klerk. He has announced that at 3 p.m. tomorrow, Johannesburg time, Nelson Mandela will finally be released after 27 years behind bars.
18: When F.W. de Klerk made that speech, he believed that if you released Mandela, who'd become an icon in prison, a living martyr, if you released him, he would quickly be shown to be fallible. Old, out of touch, demythologized was the word they used. And all this was wrong.
29: You join us at the Victor prison where the excitement is running high. People halfway up trees, standing on their toes, clinging to the wires, trying to get the best possible view any moment now. If we can just spot Mr. Mandela. There's Mr. Mandela, Mr. Nelson Mandela, a free man taking his first steps into a new South Africa. And a salute from Mr. Nelson Mandela, his wife Winnie, greeting the people, his first public appearance in nearly three decades. 72 years old, walking strongly, step by step. And one wonders what must be passing through Mr. Mandela's mind at this moment.
3: When I saw that crowd, I must confess that I didn't have the courage and the confidence, you know, to speak to them. I never imagined that there would be such crowds. Rather took me by surprise. I think it took more than an hour for us just to go through the crowd to be able to go to the platform.
4: The majority of South Africans, black and white, recognize that apartheid has no future. On my own hill,
5: Congo, in Africa.

0: Every day contains little gifts and new experiences for us to enjoy. January 23rd presented me with new classes and a new experience, hearing my own voice. Like wrinkles or acne, it was one of those gifts that I wanted to return to the anatomical Walmart. I eagerly hooked up my recorder and threw my headphones on, ready to create a masterpiece with my voice. But the voice I heard through the headphones surely couldn't have been mine.
1: It was too low.
0: It was too high. It was too nasally. I had no desire to keep it to myself, much less share it with any other member of the human race. But since I'm enrolled in a radio broadcasting class, that isn't an option. Even more intimidating than listening to my own imperfect voice was sharing it with my teacher. With apprehension, I allowed him to listen to the piece that I had recorded. I watched him anxiously, hoping for a smile as he listened, but bracing myself for a scowl. Thankfully, his reaction was an impressed and pleased one. His face lit up as he heard my voice projecting in the headphones he wore. He even thanked me for the experience of hearing my piece, in my voice. In that moment, I realized that the gift that I had mistaken as a curse could actually be a gift for someone else. Every day contains little gifts and new experiences for us to enjoy. I have resolved to use my voice to be that gift for others.
2: That was Lauren Stitzline. She produced that story with Jeff Deitchman at Sherwood High School in Sandy Spring, Maryland.
3: Now, a jazz moment. In 1984, NEA jazz master Pat Metheny played a few dates with Charlie Hayden and Billy Higgins at the legendary Village Vanguard. One night, jazz icon Ornette Coleman showed up to catch their set.
4: You know, it's funny when somebody really heavy comes to hear you. You have different reactions. Sometimes it's terrifying. Sometimes it's exciting. When Ornette came, it was just inspiring. It was just like, wow, Ornette's here to check us out. And he came two or three nights in a row. And we'd have these great raps afterwards, as only you could have with Ornette. And Charlie actually was like, we got to do a record, man. All of us, you know. And Ornette was like, yeah, let's do it. I was like, wow. You know. And we did, Song X.
3: This jazz moment with guitarist Pat Metheny was produced by the National Endowment for the Arts. Now, a jazz moment. Pat Metheny was all of 19 when he was offered a chance to record his debut album. But fellow jazz master and Metheny's mentor, Gary Burton, intervened. Pat Metheny.
4: Gary, being Gary, said, "You're not ready to do a record. You know, you might only get to do one record in your whole life, so you better make sure that it's the record."
3: So he waited a year and a half. In 1976, he released Bright Size Life on ECM Records.
4: Seemed like 20 years at the time to really write that bunch of tunes that became the tunes on Bright Size Life that, you know, are arguments that I still feel are valid arguments. And I do have to really give Gary a lot of credit.
3: This jazz moment with guitarist Pat Metheny was produced by the National Endowment for the Arts. Now, a jazz moment.
4: The list is endless in terms of things that I've tried to do to expand the palette of what being the guitar player in the band is.
3: Like jazz masters before him, Pat Metheny works to balance improvisational and written material on stage while redefining what the guitar can do.
4: I mean, guitar is this infinitely malleable thing. Why can't I include strumming, like on 8081, or, you know, then later on the guitar synth type things, or a single coil kind of synth?
3: Jazz Moment with guitarist Pat Metheny was produced by the National Endowment for the Arts.
5: At our pinnacle, at our peak, was when we lived in these round homes here. And it was Black Elk that said in his book, Black Elk Speaks, he said, when we moved, when the government forcefully relocated us into these gray square boxes we live in today, these modern homes, he said, that's when our people begin to get sick. Oh, no, that's going to change after we cut it, isn't it? Okay. Yeah, that's good. I always say, you could ask a great horned owl to be a red-tailed hawk. You could ask him to try to live like that, and he'll try it. And geez, you don't see good during the day, and they're both birds, and they're both big birds of prey, but they do things a little bit differently. And so you asked one group of people to live like another group of people, and things didn't just pan out. But when we lived in these round homes, they say things were really good.
1: Okay, that's good for your top?
6: Yep.
5: Just west of us here, there's a big oil boom going on. The oil line stops just west of the Twin Buttes community. And here we are, just on the other side of that line. We're putting the symbol back on the land where we're flourishing again. We're chipping away in that direction. Zeb, take those two ladders down. That looks good. That's good, guys. And then, Marty, that one looks good, too, where you're at. It's even with the other side, so... People ask me, what's your view? What's your take on oil? And when they allotted our land, when they first had the Dawes Allotment Act, when they had during the reservation period and they start giving individual allotments out, and after each individual allottee got their allotment of the three affiliated tribes, they opened up the additional land and they called it Indian Surplus Land Act. And they opened it up to white settlement. A lot of the Indians got the rough land, Badlands, and just so happens to be a lot of minerals in those types of areas today. And what they opened up to Indian Surplus Land Act was the top agricultural land. We'll just say it, the whites, the non-Indians got that land. And so today we have minerals and people get mineral checks and mineral leases. You know, is it right or wrong, or do I feel bad about that? To see an old grandma or a family that I've always known to not have much monetarily, to have them have a nice pickup truck or to have the means to go to town or go to a Twins game, I'm okay with that part of it, you know.
7: What'd you say about this? Notch it shallower?
5: And I'm also happy that the oil line stops west of our community. No, it's quiet still. And, you know, people, they acknowledge that when they come here, like especially people from Newtown. I mean, you live right in town there. Newtown's a busy place now. You know, that's our tribal agency. And so people that come over here, different ones helped at the Earth Lodge, you know, for the powwow. They get up in the morning and you can hear some horses in that field, or you'll hear a cow calling for its calf, or you'll hear birds in the trees. And people say, ah, oh, I missed that.
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9: I'm Virginia Prescott, and this is Civics 101. Today, we're talking about America's infrastructure, more specifically about how roads and bridges connect and divide us. Our guest is Shailen Bhatt, former executive director of Colorado's Department of Transportation.
10: You know, infrastructure is a big tent. And when we talk about infrastructure, you know, we generally refer to roads and bridges. And even just within transportation, people often don't think about things like culverts or traffic signals. But then you take that to another level, there are dams as part of infrastructure, the power grid, ports. I was recently at the Port of LA, and between the Port of LA and Port of Long Beach, 40% of American goods come in and then have to be distributed over a transportation system. So it is a pretty big umbrella.
9: How did our highways initially get built?
10: President Eisenhower had been a part of a convoy in World War I that had gone across the country, and it took them, you know, a few weeks, and he saw that many roads in America at that time were nothing more than dirt roads. Then when he went to Germany in World War II, then he saw how the Autobahn and the infrastructure investments that had been made were helping drive the German economy. So he came back, and when he became president, he said, let's do that. But the key thing to remember is that taxes at that time were much higher. And I know nobody likes to pay taxes, but I think the marginal tax rate in the 1950s was something like 90%.
9: But if we look at transportation throughout American history, it seems like there are cycles of expansion and then maintenance. Do I have that right?
10: I would say that there have been cycles of expansion. We haven't done a lot of expanding of late. And I would say that we're not doing a good job of maintaining what we have. So I'll just give you an example. In Colorado, people would always ask me, why is traffic so bad in Colorado? And I would say, because we have a system that was designed in the 50s, built in the 60s for a population of the 1980s that was 3 million. There are 6 million people in Colorado today. They're going to 8 million people in the next 20 years. We are not even investing enough money to maintain what we currently have.
9: Why is infrastructure important, economically speaking, even if I'm a relative homebody living in a rural area?
10: You know, not only do you get the jobs that are associated with the, you know, whether it's a road or a new bridge or repair of failing infrastructure, you get the economic benefit of those goods flowing more smoothly, people being able to get to work, people being able to make investments. If it takes a product that comes into the Port of LA an extra 30% of time, time is money, that 30% is being passed on to consumers, and it is just friction and a drag on the economy for everybody.
9: Who pays for roads and how?
10: Well, you know, there's a number of ways that roads get paid for. I think number one, obviously, we have a federal gas tax. Every state then has a state gas tax. But there's always a political issue with raising the gas tax at the federal level. It's not been raised since 1992. Most states have not raised their gas taxes.
9: Well, you hit on something that has been a big argument as people are saying that, no, we don't want to pay more gas tax. Let's have more private investment in the roads. How does that work?
10: It's just like if you were to say, hey, we need a grocery store in this area, but the government can't afford to build a grocery store. Let's get the private sector in. If the government can't afford to do it, the private sector can help only if there are customers for that grocery store. Typical way is through tolling. You build it, you maintain it, and then you get to keep the revenue. The challenge for us in Colorado, Governor Hickenlooper would talk often about how we need to make sure that all of Colorado is benefiting. But as the DOT director there, it was hard for me to get a company to say, let's expand a road in rural Colorado where there isn't a lot of traffic. I would say it's incredibly important that whatever the mechanism, that we begin to take responsibility for our transportation system.
9: That was Shailen Bhatt. He is president of the Intelligent Transportation Society of America. You can hear our full conversation at civics101podcast.org.
6: This is a bridge. The Golden Gate Bridge in San Francisco. It was recorded by musician Jody Rose. She puts contact microphones right on the cables and support towers of bridges, and this is what they record. It's the sound of the bridge moving and vibrating as wind blows through and cars rush by. Rose is obsessed with the sounds bridges make. She records them all over the world. Each one has its own song.

0: The World According to Sound is made by Chris Hoff and Sam Harnett.
1: I'm Phoebe Judge. The new season of our podcast, This Is Love, is all about animals. And so we've partnered with our friends at the National Wildlife Federation to bring you moments of wildness.

The bugling call of a bull elk is a signature sound of the Rocky Mountains in autumn. Elk are the second largest deer species in North America after the moose. Once found over much of the continent, today, elk are found in the Rocky Mountain West and parts of

0: The antlers are covered with a layer of velvety skin filled with blood vessels that fuel the antlers' rapid growth, in some cases as much as an inch a day. In the fall, the soft velvet dries and peels off, revealing hard bone beneath. The bulls then use them to battle each other for territory and mating rights. After mating, the antlers have served their purpose, and the bulls shed them in winter. Elk are preyed upon by mountain lions, grizzly bear, and black bear, especially elk calves. But their main predator is the gray wolf, which help keep elk populations healthy and in check, benefiting the entire ecosystem. Elk calves have spotted coats, no scent, and spend their first few weeks hiding motionless in the vegetation to avoid detection from predators.
1: A fully grown antler rack on a mature bull elk can weigh over 40 pounds.
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1: You want to see how Radio Remix works? 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Then it goes back upstairs. 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It's kind of like magic.
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0: regular basis to discuss, compare, and contrast their ideas on a wide variety of topics. This is the May program, and our topic tonight is the work ethic. I'm happy to have with me and my guest tonight, representing the younger generation, Trey Payne. He's with the Snelling Personnel Department, Personnel Services Department, and he's 26. He'll be representing the younger generation. In the middle generation is Robert Mantione. He's with the Department of Employment Security with the state of Arkansas. He's a division chief in the labor market and information area. Dr. Birdman with the College of Business here at UALR and Department of Management.
1: Right.
0: Okay, and our discussion tonight, as I mentioned, is in the work ethic. Every generation has to go through work. Tonight, we want to begin with the middle generation. A lot of times we kind of go around to the older generation first, but I thought in discussing the work ethic, I'd start with the middle generation. So I'd like to start with you, Robert Mantione, and ask you this basic question. What is the work ethic of your generation, and upon what is it based, and how do you compare it with the other generations?
1: Right. Well, good evening, Phil. First, let me say thank you very much for allowing me to participate in this panel discussion. Let me say that ethics on a whole, if you discuss it as a philosophy, I think can transcend some of the generations. My generation, which I represent, I believe is based on the codes of morality that society has given us. I do think that the code of ethics, if you will, is nothing more than a demonstration of the morality of this generation.
0: And when you compare your generation with the younger generation or the older generation, how do you feel like the middle generation fits in?
1: Well, I think, I think some of the ethics that might be pinpointed in tonight's discussion probably, like I said, transcends from younger to older generation. The ones I think you're getting at is possibly the ones I might view it differently. For example, with the older generation that came out from World War II, post-World War II, and Korean War, there was probably more of a team philosophy or ethic towards accomplishment, pulling all together to make sure things were done. In my generation, I believe that there is a sense of comparable teamwork. However, in my opinion, some of the younger generation has stemmed a little bit away from that, and there's a little bit more focus on ethics of individual needs.
0: Let's go ahead back to the younger generation then. Trey Payne, how do you analyze for your generation what the work ethic is?
2: My views differ and my feelings might differ a little or not coincide perfectly with the rest of my generation. Being that I wasn't a latchkey kid, I think our generation was dubbed starting the latchkey kid. A lot of single families there, and the kids were responsible for bringing that key to the school. My parents are still happily married. Also, another thing I thought that my views might differ a little were families at that time were stressing loyalty as far as their work, and a lot of, bad times happened, I guess, kind of during the 80s, where businesses had to downsize, and a lot of people had been working for these for 20 years. Saw their parents being letting go as kind of a stab in the back, and didn't feel that loyalty that they should possess that to companies these days. So in my views, that's going to be a little different because I am also part of a family business. Also, the technology that we were brought up on, I think we're more along the lines of the video games. Computers came along a little bit later. I think the younger generation now has gotten a little bit more away from the video games, but the computers, the technology is really, there's 8-10-year-old kids out there that can do more with computers than a lot of 50-year-old people.
0: How do you, when you look over the group that fits into that younger generation, how do you feel like they are developing their work ethic? Where are they finding their ground for a work ethic? Are they finding it in places other than the home? Well, what I'm hearing you say is more of in the area of how to do things rather than the what's behind why you do something and how far you go with something in terms of, and maybe that's why in the younger generation it takes a while for that to come about. Let's move over to the older generation. Dr. Bert Madden here from UALR. Where does the older generation find its ground in the work ethic?
3: Well, Phil, I also want to thank you for inviting me to appear this evening. The older generation probably has a work ethic based primarily on intangible ethics in the sense of things like honesty, respect for other people, consideration of other people, always striving to do one's best the intangible aspects of ethics, kind of what we were brought up on. We were not brought up on any type of computers, hardware, things like internet, email was so far removed from what we were used to that we were much more, I think, personal in our relationships when we were younger, one-on-one type relationships, and this translates into a work ethic of personal confrontations, not on a not from a negative sense, but just one-on-one type confrontations with other individuals that we're used to, that we grew up with. And again, when I use the word confrontation, I don't mean that in a negative sense. I mean a one-on-one relationship that we were more used to, as opposed to interpersonal relationships that can exist now in the electronic age. So that's one of the main things that I think that are different between our generation and the younger generation. We have these more intangible type of ethics. As our first speaker said, they pretty well transcend all generations, things like honesty and sincerity and being good to other people. Every generation certainly likes, abides by that. And our generation has a somewhat difficult time of adapting to all the new technology, the new hardware that's coming out. Every few months it appears. In my position as a university professor, it's very challenging to keep up with all of the new technology, to try to make the courses very current, keep up with all the but now applications and so forth.
0: Your generation applies its ethics, its work ethics, to that technology, though, I'm sure, in a way maybe different than the other generations. How, even though your generation is kind of in the muddle of trying to figure it all out, I'm sure that you have something that presses you into that. What would that be?
3: Well, we certainly apply the technology in my position as a university professor. The technology is applied in the classroom. I mean, we are not doing our job if we don't do that. We have to learn some basic skills and apply this in the classroom to our students. Otherwise, I feel that we're being unethical if that's not being done. Mm-hmm. So we do attend seminars, colloquiums. I have offices. My office is surrounded by two or three computer scientists with PhDs, and I immediately ask them when I have problems and questions about something on my computer that I can't understand, that I try to get them to help me. I do try to apply that in the classroom.
0: Mm-hmm. I want to remind everyone that you're listening to KUAR FM 89, and this is Yesterday, Today, and Tomorrow. We're talking about the work ethic today with my guest Trey Payne, Robert Mandioni, and Dr. Bert Madden here at UALR. And I want to kind of jump back into the middle generation here with you, Robert Mantione, and ask you a question that may or may not fit exactly to your particular age, but I think it does to the middle generation, and that is the effect that things like society, like the Vietnam War, the hippie times in the middle generations, how did that have impact on the development of the work ethic for that middle group?
1: Well, Phil, I think, again, as both my learned colleagues have already stated, each part of this society has a different way of viewing it, and I've heard some technology issues from both the left and right. When we're talking about society as a whole, the American society as it came out of the Vietnam War, as it came out of the freedom of expression era, I really do not think that the masses, if you will, the people who got up and went to work each and every day, were that much different from each other. There might have been more acceptance by the society for freedom of expression, but certainly we can say that there were certain rules and regulations that must have been in place to be conducted for proper professional behavior, which enwraps the ethical message. I don't necessarily think that the middle generation was pulled in any particular generation or any area different than upholding what the structure the organizations, the work organizations, allow for, which I do believe are the basic morals, the basic attendance that you must treat people fairly, and that there's a certain code of being, if you will, just and right.
0: Mm-hmm. Trey Payne, how does today's morality or today's social guidelines, how does that fit with your generation as it applies to work? I mean, are you guys following the same path of trying to, you know, do the right thing all the time, or are you kind of, is your generation faced with the perplexity of trying to pick up the difference between what you see on TV as maybe a way to be in less than a moral or ethical way?
2: I believe our generation is kind of has been dubbed as a slacker. I think a lot of the younger generations, when they come into the workplace, they have some different outlooks on things, so they're going to be considered a little different and maybe not to the norm. So they're going to be, you know, called, you know, maybe this isn't how it's worked so far, so why are you trying to change it? I believe we're still very goal-oriented, multitaskers. There's a lot of entrepreneurs from our generation. We're a lot more independent, I think, in work, that we like to have projects that are anywhere from weeks to months to maybe even a little over a year long, and we like to get through those. We like progression and to see the end results.
0: And that seems to be a big difference between the younger generation and the middle generation. Is that how you see that?
1: Well, no, not at all, Phil.
0: You don't? Okay.
1: No, in fact, I think it's in concert. One thing that I would like to keep in mind here is that all younger generations, we were all at one younger generation, both the doctor and myself. And certain things that the younger generation is saying now was certainly said about our generation, too.
0: Mm-hmm. Such as?
1: Okay? Well, I mean, during the 60s, if you were able to express a certain amount of freedom, you were a nonconformist. Mm-hmm. You were anti-establishment. I would let the doctor describe his generation.
0: I was just going to ask him, well, what did they say about your generation when you were young, Dr. Madden?
3: Oh, yeah, I remember growing up in the 50s when Elvis Presley first came into vogue, and the furor and the controversy that he generated in this country when he appeared on the Ed Sullivan Show, and they refused to show him his body below the waist because of fear it may corrupt the youth of America. And the older generation thought that the music that we were enjoying then was just terrible music, and they never really appreciated any of the rock and roll music. Now, of course, the music of that time has become pretty well known and
0: tame, I think,
3: compared to the music that's coming up now. And I can say about that music what they said about our music.
0: Let me take you back even farther into your parents' generation, Dr. Madden, with and those that were coming through World War II, the effect that World War II would have had on the work ethic.
3: Well, as what Robert had said earlier about the middle generation, thought, you know, the older generation was more into working together to accomplish goals, doing a lot of teamwork. This came as a result, I think, of World War II. Because that was obviously a lot of teamwork that had to be done. Although I will tend to disagree with him on one issue, that the current generation is not involved in teamwork. I think that that's debatable. I know in the College of Business Administration, we teach a lot of courses where we require teamwork. That is a basic part of the course. So students coming up now, even though they have done a lot of individual work on their own, they still are expected to do teamwork, and as they go through our curriculum, so that's still an important part of ethics, is mm-hmm. to be able to work together with other people.
0: Robert Mantione, let me ask you another question. Does having a good work ethic for any generation, I guess, but I'm asking your generation in the middle, does that equal success? And if you have a bad work ethic, does that mean you're going to have failure?
1: Well, Phil, let me relay how I feel about that. If your work ethic was one that was questionable, if your ethic was one that was putting yourself before others at all odds, if you were one that did not follow the basic tenets of honesty or loyalty or integrity, I think sooner or later it's going to catch up with you. Whether we're talking about private entrepreneurship, sooner or later, the wrong customer is going to be screwing. If we're talking about working for somebody else, sooner or later, the bosses and or somebody in that company is going to recognize it. Certainly in government, in the last 20 years, there has been a certain amount of groundbreaking and ethical discussions. Even there, you can run, but you can't hide. Mm-hmm. Conversely, if a person is to follow a certain code, if you will, of ethics, and that being honest and that being forthright and being doing the right thing for the right reasons, I think that is a success story. I think that is a formula for great success, however one might determine that level of success.
0: Mm-hmm. Trey Payne, what do you think about that? Does having a good work ethic for your generation mean success?
2: I believe so. I mean, I think a good work ethic is defined over all generations. You know, there's you're going to have success, good work habits, punctuality, accountability, all the things that are basically required in that. I think there's going to be varieties, kind of things that each generation does a little bit differently that make it maybe something like an older generation might not say that's such a good work ethic to have. As far as maybe the hours you put in, if you can get the same amount accomplished in 50 hours as it takes someone 70 hours, does that make your work ethic any less striving? But I do believe, you know, that having a good work ethic is gonna drive you to success if you have all the keys that produce a good work ethic. Mm-hmm.
0: Recently, I heard one of the programs on NPR here, they were discussing parents and how that they are doing the work for their kids, more or less, in schoolwork is what it was referring to. So I'd like to direct this question to you, Dr. Madden. Is parental involvement to the point where they're doing the work for their kids in school, and seems to be the case in a lot of ways, is that going to develop the same work ethic for that generation, that young generation, In the estimation of your generation? That's probably a leading question.
3: Bill, I don't know really if I can answer that well or not. What one problem that does exist currently in the university setting is the issue of plagiarism. There's so many sites on the internet which one can go to that will almost write any report, they can find any report on any topic already written. And this has been a problem in university courses that require papers written on certain topics. And I don't think the parents are helping the students do this in the university setting. Now, in the younger high school, junior high school setting, perhaps so. I don't know. I can't really speak.
0: Well,
3: to that
0: let's ask Robert Mantioni about that. In the younger middle generation, your generation still sees some kids in school. How do you?
1: I actually have children in schools right now, and so I face some of the problems that we're discussing. Phil, let me ask you this. It all comes down to the old adage: what came first, the chicken or the egg? Mm-hmm. For me, work ethics are established at home. They're established long before a child ever leaves that home for school and or for career orientation. Do I think that there might be a problem with parents doing some of the homework and doing some of the legwork for the kids? Absolutely. That doesn't necessarily mean that close parenting or parenting with their children and working through some schoolwork is a bad thing. Just the opposite. That's a good thing. Having parents do the work for the children leaves the children in absence of the lesson for which that particular work assignment was for. If, in fact, that was to be propagated and they get to a point where they go to work, they're going to be looking for people to take on the brunt of what they're doing for work, or possibly could. And if they do that, then most certainly the work ethic, where the rubber meets the road in industry or private enterprise, it's going to be a big problem.
0: Trey Payne, what do you think about that? You're pretty close to that age group there.
2: I had an example of that in college. My roommate, his mom was an English professor at a different school, and she did most of his papers for him. They didn't see any problem with that. He was a med student and didn't really see the point of him writing papers on, I guess, on literature that he had read. I personally, you know, with the way I was brought up, that was wrong. You learn how to do that on your own, even if it's not going to get you the A that you supposedly need to have. You go ahead and do that on your own, and you learn from there. I think it becomes a way to fall back. If you found something in your workplace that you don't know how to do, you're just going to go find someone else that does, have them do it, and then you're going to take the, you know, responsibility or, you know, get the accolades for it, even though you didn't do it and you never learned how to do that.
0: Mm-hmm. Before we run out of time, I want to ask one more question, and that has to do with the times we live in, and the fact we hear so much about being overworked and having so much work. Does working too much affect one's work ethic? Let's go with Dr. Madden on that.
3: That's a good question, Phil. In my position as a professor here in the management department, I have quite a few students every semester who are full-time employed with families, children. They work a full 40 hours a week and attend school, taking anywhere from 1 to 4 classes per term, usually in the evening. On the surface, it would appear that they are very overworked. The hours that they have to put in to maintain their family, their job, and their classes. But amazingly, those are some of the better students. They rise to the occasion. They find time to do the work, and they put in a lot of hours, but something motivates them to do that. And so I don't subscribe to the theory that that there is such a thing as overwork that can lead to bad ethics. I think overwork, when you are doing it for a goal or an objective, one can usually find the time to do it.
0: Trey Payne, what do you think about that? Are you overworked?
2: I don't think so. I think that, you know, you work as hard as you want to achieve the success that you want, and I think that a lot of that depends on how much success you want to have, and you know, you're going to work as hard as it takes for you to get to that level that you want to be, or that level.
4: This is Bird Note. Ornithologist and poet J. Drew Lanham often writes about his experience as a black man in the outdoors, both the joy of being in nature and the racism he faces in the field. Sometimes that's led him to bird in places that others might overlook. And one time, looking for sparrows inspired a poem celebrating these little brown birds.
5: Sparrow envy. Were I the sparrow, brown-backed, skittish, and small, I would find haven in thorniest thickets, search far and wide for fields lain fallow, treasure the unkempt, worship the unmown, covet the weed-strewn row. I would slink between sedges, chip unseen from brambles, skulk deep within hedges, and desire the ditches grown wild. I would find great joy in the mist-sodden morning, sing humble pleas from the highest weeds, and plead for the gray days to stay.
4: Want to hear more poetry about birds? Check out our new hour-long special, Words in Flight. You can find it on our website, birdnote.org. I'm Mark Bramhill.
6: My mom and dad kept their wine in the shower, not the shower they showered in. It was an old lime green tiled shower they had converted into a wine cellar, sort of. Anyway, for years they had kept a 2/5 of a gallon Sebastiani Barbera wine in the shower. It was so old, vintners don't even make that size bottle anymore. I had no idea what the wine was or how much it might be worth. It wasn't listed on the internet, and wine collectors had never heard of it. So I decided to dig deeper into the history of my mystery magnum. I started here at the Sebastiani Winery in the city of Sonoma. Winemaker Mark Lyon says 50 years ago, his winery didn't use small oak barrels. They aged Barbera in huge redwood vats, which are considered museum pieces today because they are never used.
7: in these 4,000-gallon tanks is how they were storing their finer reds over a couple of years to help them soften and mellow out their reds. Back then, that was the style of aging Barbera.
6: And that explains mystery number one, why there's no vintage year on my Magnum. In those days, Sebastiani and most other California vintners blended their wines to taste the same each year, just like hard liquor. So they aged the wine in huge vats and blended different vintages. Lyon describes Barbera, which originally came from northern Italy, as a full-bodied wine, kind of like Zinfandel.
7: I think it has some plummy, a little bit of anise spiciness to the aroma. Really nice blackberry and raspberry tones.
6: I wouldn't know. I never drank any. Even more to the point, nobody currently working at Sebastiani had ever heard of my particular Magnum of Barbera. So, on to mystery number two. Who made this stuff? I tracked down Sam Sebastiani, now 73 years old, who is grandson of the company founder. He no longer works for Sebastiani, but we met at the winery so he could taste my Barbera. He says the Mystery Magnum was a special bottling for a Sacramento restaurant done in the mid-1960s. Sebastiani says the restaurant promised to buy 100 cases of Magnums over 2 years.
8: My recollection is that we did 125 cases. And I think in reality they bought 7 or 8 total. So we ended up with the rest of them, and we put them on the market because we couldn't drink quite that much ourselves.
6: Mystery number two solved. I couldn't find the wine listed anywhere because it was a limited special bottling.
8: So it was unique, and we'll see how unique the wine is when we open it.
9: So now what we in public radio call the antique roadshow moment.
8: Right.
9: What's your best guess as to what this might be worth?
8: Well, it's somewhere between $500 and $1,000.
9: Wow, I'm supposed to say.
6: Now on to mystery number three. Why had almost a third of the wine disappeared from the bottle? Turns out, when a wine is stored for many decades, the cork can dry out and small amounts of wine drip out over time. Oxygen accumulates in the bottleneck. Narcy David says that's very bad for the wine. I dragged the man famed as a restaurateur and wine aficionado here to the tasting room to offer a dispassionate assessment of my Barbera.
10: I know that this wine has a lot of emotional value to you, but there's so much airspace in there. I don't expect this to be an exciting wine. There is certainly a chance that it'll still be a good drinkable wine.
6: So now for the moment of truth. Mark Lyon uses a knife to cut the old metal foil at the top of the bottle.
7: Like performing surgery. We have some extra wine glasses.
11: Now we each say a little prayer to the God Bacchus, right? Whoa, got beautiful color.
8: Yeah,
11: look at that.
6: Sam Sebastiani takes the first sip and offers advice to Narcy David.
8: He's going to be surprised how good it is.
10: Amazing. Yeah. Amazing.
9: Mark, your opinion?
7: Yeah, I'm surprised how well it tastes.
9: I was half expecting vinegar or something. Well, thank you all, gentlemen. This is really a very pleasant surprise. If we had a wine, antiques wine show, this would be the moment.
8: It just went back up to $1,000 a bottle.
6: The wine was surprisingly good, as my family learned when I brought the rest of the bottle home. I learned a lot from my wine journey. The Barbera grape maintains a niche appeal among American wine enthusiasts. Sebastiani sells it at the winery tasting room. Sam Sebastiani plans to bottle some Barbera under his La Chartosa brand. As for me, I found a new appreciation for a full-bodied, plummy wine with hints of blackberries. But all things considered, I'd rather have the $1,000. I'm Reese Ehrlich in Sonoma, California.
12: PRX Remix. Stories that remind you that the world is bigger than you think, but smaller than it feels.

0: This is The Making of a Moral Leader, the story of Chaplain Colonel Shahbaz, the first Muslim full colonel chaplain in the United States Army. Episode 2.
1: It wasn't that I loved the military. It was like, this is the only thing that I could do, right? I didn't have a trade. I didn't have a skill. At that time, I didn't have an education. So when I'm coming up through the ranks after I straightened myself out to, right, you know, make E5, make a sergeant, I'm thinking to myself, hey, all that stuff they doing over there, I'm out. I ain't going to no parties. I ain't fussing with no supervisors. This is my last chance.
0: The military is a machine, and for a black Muslim chaplain, that machine has sharp edges.
2: What crucible did they put you through? I know the Army ain't giving away commissions.
1: Sergeant First Class Ritter. He's the guy who actually helped me through the paperwork. I had a bonus for field artillery. I got to wait 3 or 4 years before, you know, I get commissioned. He said, no, it's not true. He said, if you're moving from enlisted to a commissioned officer, they'll let you out of the contract. I say, what? So he helped me with the 4187, sent me to some guy who was working down in, they call it the AG, Adjutant General Officers. This guy also was like a sergeant first class. He's walking me through the paperwork. And so I'm saying to myself, my unit don't really like me, so I'm probably not going to get any recommendations. So I don't know if it's still the process, but it got denied at the battalion. It got denied at the brigade, but it had to go through HRC, right? It doesn't matter if it gets denied at the battalion or the brigade. They got to send it up to the top. And at the time, they had just gotten their first Muslim chaplain on active duty. His name was Abdul Rashid Muhammad. And so because he got to be on active duty, they were looking for other Muslim chaplains.
2: All right, so you got it in your mind. This is what you want to do. What's next? OCS? You got to get your credentials?
1: Yeah, I got to get commissioned. So we sent in a SF-86 to do a background check. I'm worried about that because I had Article 15. I've been to jail and all that kind of stuff. But what I found out in that process, if you hadn't had a field grade Article 15, which is the next level Article 15, you still can go to OCS. So I got commissioned as a second lieutenant. And then once you get commissioned as a second lieutenant, you got to go to seminary, right? There's no seminary in the United States at this time for Muslims, right? So, you know, the first Islamic seminary was in Virginia, Leesburg, Virginia. I got commissions as a second lieutenant. And, you know, for chaplains, you got to leave active duty to go get this 3-year degree. And then you come back to active duty. So I went to Virginia, worked nights at Walmart, and was going to school during the day. Still had a wife and 2 kids. We had to go to chaplain officer basic school. Within those 3 years, went to chaplain officer basic school, and then came back to active duty as a captain.
0: Education wasn't just an advancement. It was protection.
1: Well, most chaplains are coming from off the street. So they're teaching you how to wear the uniform. They're teaching you how to march. They're teaching you how to get up for formation, teaching you how to go on roll march, PT test. It's a basic training for chaplains. They try to teach you how to be a soldier. So I was enlisted, so it was a gentleman's course for me.
2: Yeah.
1: Right? Yeah. So it takes basically 25 years to become a colonel. Right? Mm-hmm. 25 years. You still got to go to war college to be eligible for those stars, right? That's almost like winning the lottery. And for the Muslim chaplain, one commander told me, for me to get to war college, which I went, he said it was like winning the lottery 3 times in the same day because it never happened. So you got to go to war college. You got to pass war college. When you get out of war college, you got to work for general officers, right? So I worked for 1-star, 2-star, 3-star, 4-star. And in those jobs, you got to do well to keep going up.
2: What fields do you have graduate degrees in?
1: Higher education administration, because I want to be a college president when I get out. And then I have a doctorate degree in Christianity because all of my soldiers are Christians, right? So I wanted to be educated in what they particularly believe, even though I grew up Christian. I wanted to be, you know, really confident in what I was saying. And so I have a master's degree in higher education administration. I have a master's degree in ethics and philosophy. I have a master's degree in Islamic studies. And then I have a master's degree in social work and community activism.
2: That's fire right there.
1: Thank you.
2: That's fire right there. Oh, we're talking with you in a foxhole. We just go on, going all out into the universe. But again, that builds your understanding of so much of human nature and spirituality. Right. But you academics, yeah, you. I'm so passionate about that myself. Still thinking about going to school again.
1: Yeah.
2: And because there's things I don't feel that confident about. I want some more education. But I found that was a transition for me as well, because most of my academic peers come from a totally different background. Some of them were very anti-military. But I didn't have no conflicts with them, you know, but the respect from being an adjunct to finally getting a doctorate, how that's different, you
1: right.
2: know.
1: Yeah.
2: Didn't know that world existed. But I had to learn the hard way.
1: Right.
2: And I know earning a doctorate ain't no joke. You got
1: bro.
2: Two of them. But more significantly, you as a force multiplier, you have created others.
1: Yes, 14 to be exact. I lend out the talents that God has given me, and I do it for free.
3: That you get to know one another, whether they're Christian, whether they're Jewish, whether they're pagan, whether they're Sabians, whether they're Zoroastrians, it does not matter. Our obligation is to other human beings. Why is that important? Allah says, who is more wrong than a person who blocks people from the path of God?
2: What is the difference between preaching, lay people, and teaching, theology, etc., in terms of what you allow people to do in terms of, I don't know, services?
1: Yeah, for the Muslims, it's the same as for the folks in the church. You know, you preach on Friday as opposed mm-hmm. to Sunday, and then we have throughout the week, we might have a Quranic study class, like Christians would have a Bible study class. So preaching is one thing on Friday. That's when we, you know, get everybody together and you give them a word for the week. The weekly Quranic study is just teaching people really about their faith in general instead of them trying to figure it out on their own.
2: Most of the work is listening.
3: I think it's imperative to have somebody to listen and not judge them, to be able to have somebody to just say, I see where you're coming from. I have some of the same issues. Your faith is not going to stop me from coming to help you. Your gender is not going to stop me. I don't care what you call yourself.
2: You have a good foundation in pretty much all the major world religions as part of what you do. How much time do you spend just counseling people from all faiths or no faiths at all?
1: That's probably about 99.9% of what I do. Just counseling people, helping them through life's problems, helping intervene between them and the commander. And then I advise the commanders on, you know, what's going on in the world and the region. Like, I'll be going to Malaysia here soon. And so I'll interact with the Muslim people there, the imams or the mullahs, and serve as a bridge for my commander and my unit.
2: You give things context.
1: Yes.
2: You know, and reasons for why people think the way they do.
1: That's correct.
2: And I remember you, I think I heard you mention something about that you could have grown a beard, but you chose not to.
1: That's right.
2: That's like a doable thing, but like one more rock in the way when you're trying to get up to the top, because it's not important enough. It's a thing, but is it that?
1: It's minuscule when you're looking at big pictures, right? Because traditions are important, right? And so you sitting at the table with 50 other men, and you are in there in your religious regalia with a long beard and a kufi on. Yeah, how many of those folks are going to trust you? It ain't happening, right? And so I think a lot of times we don't look big picture. We look at our individual needs. I'm in rooms now, you know, that I never dreamed of being in because I'm a soldier. You know, I do what other soldiers do. I look like other soldiers look, you know. Always got a fresh haircut. Always got a starch uniform on. Always got a clean face, right? And so soldiers trust soldiers. Even in my times where I was serving in Iraq and they were fighting Muslims, right? You know, it was time for me to do a memorial service. And I was really worried because they could have most easily replaced me. I'm a Muslim and their friends just got killed by Muslims. Mm-hmm. And it was like, absolutely not. Shabazz is our chaplain. He's doing the memorial service. You see what I'm saying? Because they trusted me. Now, had I been walking around base with my beard and my kufi on and my thobe, you know, looking like I wasn't a part of them, that never would have happened.
2: Misconceptions, bias, suspicions. He faced all of it, and he kept showing up.
1: You know, I remember going to my first duty station as a captain, reach out to shake the commander's hand. He said, hey, he didn't even shake my hand. He said, we got some problems with your religion and how you guys treat women. Have a nice day. And he didn't talk to me for 9 months. So for me, at that time, as I started to develop my leadership philosophy, I said, man, I got to find a way to crack this code because they're not accepting me. And the only way I knew how to do that was to be an exceptional soldier. Right. So when they having physical tests, I'm out there crushing the physical fitness tests. When they're doing anything, I'm looking like a stellar soldier. And so that attracted soldiers to me. Right. And so if you're not cognizant of what's around you, you're going to always fail. And we had somewhere in between 19 Muslim chaplains over the years. And I tell you, you know, 3/4 of them are bowed out. They didn't know how to adjust. But you know, that's a big culture shift, right? And so, and it's basically almost an appointed position. So they have to have a level of trust and comfort with their own selves, right? Because it really has nothing to do with me. I've done the job. I've done all the jobs. So I'm, you know, just more qualified. But, you know, you're talking about 250 years of either a Protestant or a Catholic chaplain. Now you got this guy who happens to be Muslim and he's knocking at the door. Probably a lot of fears for them is like, man, is he going to come in and change something? Is, you know, we're going to, yeah, I can only imagine their particular fears, but that's where I am.
2: So how did you get around the haters? Doing what you did cut you from the group. And so many, no one ain't nobody want to play with you no more.
1: Yeah, that's right.
2: Who are your new playmates at this point? I mean, who, your boys from the field artillery, are they hanging out with you when you get through OCS? Where are you at with those people?
1: Well, you know, ain't nobody hanging out with your boss. I'm too radioactive. You know, I'm a Muslim chaplain, 9/11 happened, ain't nobody playing with me. And so what I had to learn to do is play by myself, right? So everything really is about connection. So even though I was the Muslim chaplain, I'm still playing basketball with the guys. I'm still lifting weights with the guys, you know. And so sometimes you're meeting those guys outside of uniform. They say, oh, brother, cool. You know, we sit down, we talk, we laugh, we play cards. And then the next day they see me in uniform. They're not really even thinking about the chaplain thing.
2: Right.
1: And then the second tier comes by. They see this crescent moon on my uniform. They say, oh, hell, he the Muslim chaplain? And he cool like that? So some of those inroads of connection helped me to make friends. Then there's another layer. So I'm a member of Omega Psi Phi, right? I did
2: you
1: that got, when I was.
2: You just had to take them out. So you definitely got all the black career. We can just put that away. Let's not even break that up.
1: That's right. That gave me an inroad. So you go into fraternity meetings, you know, you go into different events they had. Oh, the Muslim chaplain is frat, right? So that's knocking down all those barriers. And then just being a Q-dog, people are like, oh, he real, right? He authentic. He a Q? Yeah, so, you know, a lot, all those things helped me, which is amazing, man. Like, honestly, when you're talking about being a chaplain, being a Muslim chaplain, how you gonna connect with people, all those things that happened to me, all those things I did in college, like pledging Q, all those things have served me.
2: So the cultural shift from enlisted to officer, what's happening there?
1: Man, I tell you, I've been masterful in navigating that space. And not all on intention, but it became intentional once I understood the chaplain is not like a regular officer. I can go into spaces regular officers can't go. I could go hang out down at the DFAC with all the Omegas, with all the soldiers, with E1 through E8. And they say, man, the chaplain is doing his job. So I've been able to navigate the officer space by just being a chaplain and still kind of staying connected to the community. Regular officers, they got to be in the office and hang out with other officers because you get the fraternization thing. That's not a thing for the chaplain. That's not a thing for the chaplain. So that's how I've navigated that space and became, as you see on the internet, an internet favorite.
4: Chap, chap, chap it up. Chap it up.
5: Gonna be thousands of people who don't believe in you. You shouldn't be one of them. Don't let that go over your head. 0450. I'm not starting. I'm done, son.
1: Woo! Because I'm a chaplain, but I strictly fight for the soldiers. I strictly fight for the soldiers. I'm hanging out with soldiers. I'm taking pictures with soldiers. Because soldiers, even though I'm a chaplain, they focus on this bird. I took a picture with Colonel Shabazz. Oh, I was talking to Colonel Shabazz. He texted me, Colonel. I've been able to navigate that space because I understood the enlisted side. Ain't no enlisted person just hanging out with colonels.
2: That's right.
1: It ain't happening.
2: He wasn't just an officer. He was a symbol. Race, faith, identity, all of it shaped how he had to move. In episode 3, we explore what Shabazz hopes to leave behind and what his story teaches us about leadership and legacy.
6: And that's it for this mini episode of What's Ray Saying? I'm Tiffany, the one who holds it all together in the background. And our production team for this episode includes Jocelyn Gonzalez of PRX Productions with music by our very own son, RJ Christian. So how does the source of Black knowledge come to gain this wisdom that he shares? Research, a lot of experience, and some good old-fashioned schooling. So if you like what you hear, tell a friend. Until next time, like, share, download, and keep asking your friends, what's Ray saying?
7: This is Bird Note. Ornithologist and poet J. Drew Lanham often writes about his experience as a black man in the outdoors, both the joy of being in nature and the racism he faces in the field. Sometimes that's led him to bird in places that others might overlook. And one time, looking for sparrows inspired a poem celebrating these little brown birds.
8: Sparrow envy. Were I the sparrow, brown-backed, skittish, and small, I would find haven in thorniest thickets, search far and wide for fields lain fallow, treasure the unkempt, worship the unmown, covet the weed-strewn row. I would slink between sedges, chip unseen from brambles, skulk deep within hedges, and desire the ditches grown wild. I would find great joy in the mist-sodden morning, sing humble pleas from the highest weeds, and plead for the gray days to stay.
7: Want to hear more poetry about birds? 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You can find it on our website, birdnote.org. I'm Mark Bramhill. In the warmly lit Woodbury Poetry Room at Harvard University, researcher Mary Walker Graham is unwrapping a sealed wooden box like a gift. Inside is a sort of gift to the English language, a black record, a disc, the only one of its kind in the world.
9: It says in wax crayon in the center, it's written directly on the disc, Canto 56, Part 2.
7: It's a master recording of Ezra Pound in 1939, reading part of his epic poem, The Cantos, but the disc is falling apart.
9: You can see that the lacquer is beginning to come completely separated from the metal base. Once it gets to this phase, obviously it can't get anywhere near a needle. This is completely unplayable.
7: It's just one of thousands of archived recordings here of some of the most important poets of the recording age, T.S. Eliot, Sylvia Plath, Robert Frost. But they've been too damaged to play until today. Mary Walker Graham has always wanted to listen to a fragile T.S. Eliot recording never heard before with a written note saying extra word at end.
9: Where instead of in the end of his famous poem, The Hollow Men, which everyone knows the line, the world ends not with a bang but a whimper. I had a dream that it was not with a bang but a chicken cluck. Just last night. So we'll see.
7: Mary Walker Graham will now be able to hear that last word thanks to a new service from the nonprofit Northeast Document Conservation Center, NEDCC, in nearby Andover, Massachusetts. The center is now offering a preservation technology called Irene to museums, archives, and private collectors.
10: Irene can do something that no other technology can do, which is put Humpty Dumpty back together again.
7: NEDCC director Bill Viette says his laboratory traditionally preserves paper documents, books, maps, photographs, often by taking high-resolution images for posterity. Now, the center has begun taking pictures of voices.
11: This part's easy.
7: Audio technician Mason Vanderloot is operating the Irene machine. It's a high-tech turntable that looks more like an industrial workbench. As the fragile record slowly spins, a 3D camera takes high-resolution pictures of the microscopic scratches etched into its grooves. Then, Vanderloot uses computer software to convert the images of the microscopic squiggles to sound. Sound that had been lost to the ages, like the one gouged side of a Robert Frost recording from around 1940.
11: That's the second side of this recording where the engineer scraped out the recording so nobody would play it. And we get to go against his wishes and find out what's on it anyways.
7: On the gouged side of the disc is this poem.
12: The road not taken. Two roads diverged in a yellow wood. And sorry I could not travel both and be one traveler. Long I stood and looked down one.
11: Each time the software comes across the gouge that you can see in the image, there's a pop, but that's an accurate representation of the disc that we have.
7: This invention, named Irene, was inspired by a story on public radio.
13: And at that time, I was driving back and forth to Silicon Valley, Carl Haber was stuck in a traffic jam listening to his local public radio station, KQED, when a story came on about the state of endangered archived sound recordings. Haber is a physicist at the Lawrence Berkeley National Laboratory. He was studying the surface of silicon, trying to understand its shape and how particles reacted on it.
14: And then I heard the thing about the sound recording,

0: Marianne Moore's normal speaking voice, something you never hear in commercial recordings, they recovered the only Wallace Stevens reading of It Must Change from 1954, part of his poem Notes Toward a Supreme Fiction.
1: A single text, granite monotony. One sole face, like a photograph of fate.
0: Stevens scholar and literary critic Helen Bendler says this newly recovered recording added to her understanding of him.
2: It's important to hear the way he hears his own lines, because that isn't always conveyed on the page.
0: Among the sound recordings that have been saved is that T.S. Eliot record from 1947 with the mysterious note about the extra word at the end, the one Mary Walker Graham had been dreaming about. Here's what that extra word is.
3: What shall I cry? We demand a committee, a representative committee, a committee of investigation. Resign, resign, resign.
0: That's it. Just an accidental cut-off word at the end of the recording. It wasn't a chicken cluck, but it was close. Mundane or poetic. That's the power of this technology, unbreaking broken records. So that the fading voices of the 20th century don't go out with a whimper, but come back with a bang. I'm Kurt Nickisch.

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1: One city block, everybody's story. That is the simple concept that is at the heart of Out of the Blocks.
0: And Indiana.
2: Somos Paola and Maria from the bilingual podcast, ¿Qué pasa, Midwest?
0: And Outer Space.
3: This is Orbital Path, a show about the cosmos and our place in it.
0: Join us

All animals exhibit some form of communication, from the primitive hiss of a lizard to the complex gestures natural to chimps or the songs shared by whales. But human language does seem exceptional, a vast and discrete cognitive leap. Yet recent research is finding surprising neurological connections between our expressive speech and the types of communication innate to other animals, giving us new ideas about the biological and developmental origins of language. I'm Jana Levin, and this is The Joy of Why, a podcast from Quanta Magazine, where I take turns at the mic with my co-host, Steve Strogatz, exploring the

0: biggest questions in math and science today. In this episode, we speak with neuroscientist Eric Jarvis about the evolution of language and the search for answers in unexpected places, like the songs of birds. Eric is a professor at the Rockefeller University and a Howard Hughes Medical Institute investigator. At Rockefeller, he directs the Field Research Center of Ethology and Ecology. He also directs the Neurogenetics Lab of Language and co-directs the Vertebrate Genome Lab, where he studies song-learning birds and other species to gain insight into the mechanisms underlying language and vocal learning. Eric, we're so glad to have you here with us today.
1: Well, thank you very much, and thank you for that wonderful introduction.
0: Yes, we have the pleasure of actually being in person today,
1: which is nice.
0: So I want to start with what we're actually doing here, which is using language and what our audience is doing, which is listening to words. I guess the first question is language built in biologically, even genetically? And also, is it uniquely human?
1: So the first part, language is built in genetically in us humans. We're born with the capacity to learn how to produce and how to understand language and pass it on culturally from one generation to the next. The actual details is learned, but the actual plan in the brain is there. Second part of your question, is it, you know, special or unique to humans? It is specialized in humans, but certainly many components of what gives rise to language is not unique to humans. There's a spectrum of abilities out there in other species that we share some aspects of with other species.
0: It really is quite amazing, the proliferation of human languages, and yet we share this common biological genetic root.
1: Yes, yes.
0: And is it incredibly complicated genetically, or is it kind of simple to identify that there's this invariant genetic component?
1: I'm going to say that it is complicated in terms of the genetics underlying language, particularly spoken language, which is even more rare than other kinds of communication. It's complicated because we haven't figured it out yet. But I don't think it's impossible to figure out because we're getting there. And I say we, I mean the collective we of scientists in the field studying this question.
0: Now, can you walk me through the mechanics of language? What's happening neurologically and physiologically when I'm both speaking to you, but also inventing the things I'm going to say and how I'm going to say it?
1: Well, language actually is like all kinds of different behaviors that we and other animals display. When we think of it only in the human experience, we tend to just think of language as a unitary behavior. But actually, when you look closely at the comparisons across species and in the brain, you realize language can be broken down into multiple components. One component is understanding what someone is saying, perceiving those sounds, processing them. We call that auditory perception and learning how to understand them. Another component would be like syntax or sequencing of sounds with some rules. The other would be semantics, like meaning in the sounds. And the component that's most rare is vocal production learning, the ability to produce imitated sounds. And so those are like five different components. They're more. And when you look in the brain, right, you can actually find that there are different brain circuits that control these different components. Not all of them are separate, but the two that I like to really highlight and make a distinction on is the auditory learning brain circuits different from the vocal production learning brain circuits. The auditory learning brain circuits many species have, like your dog can understand the word sit, siente, say in Spanish and so forth. But the dog can't say those words, but we can. And that's the vocal production component that's more rare.
0: Right. He definitely understands you want to go out.
1: Mm-hmm. Yes, yes.
0: Very excited about those words.
1: Yeah. In some breeds of dogs, you can get them to understand several hundred human words, but they can't say one of them. So my thinking, and other people's as well, is that auditory learning and the ability to understand complex sound combinations came earlier than the ability to produce those sounds.
0: Now, what is the difference between, let's say, language and speech and what you refer to as vocal learning? Maybe we could pick that apart a little more.
1: Yes. I'll have to say that the distinctions there are not, let's say, uniformly or universally agreed upon or defined in our field. So many species that have vocal organs, larynx in mammals, syrinx in birds, they produce sounds. Most of those species are producing innately determined sounds like the color of your eyes are innately determined. You can put lenses in to change the colors, but that's some kind of physical modification going on separate from the brain. And so this ability to produce learned sounds is an essential component of spoken language, but not the only one, all right? But without the vocal learning, you won't have spoken language. Now, language broadly and speech. In the traditional linguistic sense, many people will say speech and language as if they're two separate things. In our everyday experience as people, as citizens of this planet, when people say language, they're thinking of speech. They're thinking of perceiving it and producing it. They're not thinking of sign language, writing, and so forth. And so why is that the case? Now, people argue with me on this, but I'm going to say it. When you look in the brain and look at what brain cells, what circuits are being activated when we speak, and then when we express language through speech, through gesture, through facial communication, and so forth, really what I think is going on is that there isn't a separation really between speech and spoken language. All the grammatical rules, the syntax, all of that is using the same brain areas that are responsible for producing the sounds. All right? I don't see a distinction there. For gesturing, like sign language, now some will disagree with me as well, but I believe in the data that I see is that those brain regions are directly adjacent to the brain regions that are controlling the voice. And they're using similar grammatical rules and so forth in those brain circuits in a parallel fashion that the spoken language circuit uses. So what I think is going on there evolutionarily is that our brain, our ancestors' brain, and the brains of some animals already have a lot of complex processing for syntactic-like structure of their behavior. And what happened to the spoken language circuits, once vocal learning evolved, that new brain circuit adapted what was already pre-existing.
0: I'm fascinated by that idea. I've been wondering about other aspects of the brain that must have had to develop in parallel or in some kind of feedback loop with these other neuropathways.
1: Yeah, that's right. So there's this idea that the language circuit sort of evolved totally de novo as a separate language module in the brain, commanding everybody else what to do, and that it's sort of autonomous. I totally disagree with that.
0: So you raised some interesting issues as well. One is the motor aspect of speaking and controlling your voice or speaking sign language. And then the structure of grammar, which also is built in. I think we all know that new dialects crop up and develop with languages, but they have their own grammar that has to be adhered to as well.
1: Yes.
0: You can tell if you're not using slang properly.
1: Yes.
0: And you're laughed at because you're making mistakes. So can I see neurologically or biologically a difference between the motor function aspect of this versus the concept that there's a grammar built in as well?
1: Yeah. And there are two parts to the answer itself. That is, I think that the spoken language brain circuits is basically in an advanced motor pathway, controlling movement of the larynx, of the lips, of the jaw, and so forth. Not that dramatically different from other motor pathways for learning how to dance, learning how to walk, learning how to fly in birds. So I think it's essentially an advanced motor learning pathway. And I say that because we and others have found evidence that the vocal learning pathways, we can also call them spoken language pathways, in their analogous regions in other species that learn how to imitate sounds, is embedded within a motor pathway that controls body movement. It's not embedded in the visual system. It's not embedded in the auditory system or hearing. It's embedded in movement systems of the brain.
0: Literally where it is in the brain.
1: Literally positioned physically in more frontal lobe areas. The circuit for the production part of the sounds is more distributed to the front part of the brain in humans and mostly in the other species we've looked at. So a lot of people, when they hear movement control about the brain, they automatically assume that the other stuff like grammar and syntax, all the rules that go with controlling those sounds are all somewhere else in the brain in some higher level cognitive areas. I disagree with that. I think they're actually embedded too in the motor system, being fed, yeah, by some of these other areas for perception. But I don't think the motor systems that control body movement and sound are so primitive.
0: Fascinating. Now, there are a number of species that don't have language in the way that we do, but that are capable of what you're calling vocal learning.
1: Mm-hmm.
0: Can you tell me a little bit more about some examples of those species?
1: Yes. So among us mammals, the advanced vocal learners would be us humans, of course. Bats, who sing ultrasonic vocalizations in a range that we can't even hear for their learned sounds.
0: And that's different from the echolocation.
1: That's different from the echolocation. That's right.
0: So yeah. It's a form of communication. It's not just a map of the space.
1: No. These are learned sounds that they use for various reasons other than trying to find where the wall is at, you know. So bats, the cetaceans, basically those are whales and dolphins. All right. And dolphins are just basically small whales. And pinnipeds, like sea lions and elephants. The elephants are disputed, but there's some evidence. You know, I mean, there are some elephants who are imitating human speech sounds, but they put their trunk in their mouth and they move their mouth in order to make the sounds as opposed to do it voluntarily to control human speech production. So those are mammals. And then there are three bird groups. So songbirds, like canaries and starlings and so forth. Parrots, like an African gray parrot, and hummingbirds of all species. They're the smallest birds around, and they're also vocal learners.
0: That's an amazing range from birds to aquatic mammals.
1: Mm-hmm.
0: And are all of these different species having a common source to their ability to demonstrate vocal learning?
1: No, that's the surprising thing, is that all of these species, all five mammals and the three birds that I named, they appear to have evolved this ability of vocal learning independently of a common ancestor having it.
0: Really?
1: Yes.
0: That's kind of amazing.
1: Yeah. So we call it parallel evolution or independent evolution.
0: That just strikes me as huge.
1: Yes, it does.
0: I think that's good for astrobiology, that if there are other species that crop up, that language might be a natural part of the process.
1: That thought came to me, and just jumping a little ahead here, we and others found that the brain circuits, at least the species that have been looked at, also are convergent. You know, there are differences. Each lineage has evolved something different than the other. But a lot of the brain circuitry and the underlying genetics is convergent.
0: Wow.
1: And when we made those discoveries, I was thinking, this has got to be some type of suggestion that life could evolve multiple times in a similar way on some other planet.
0: Amazing. And why do you think that, you know, bats and whales share this in common?
1: Yeah, there's so many theories about why did language evolve, or even why did vocal learning evolve, and what's selected, and why isn't it more common, and so forth. And no one really knows. I mean, you know, Steven Pinker thinks sexual selection or some kind of advanced ability for communication and survival. I think that there's something selecting for it, and there's something selecting against it. And they may be more simple than you think. I think the fundamental thing selecting for the ability to imitate sounds is sexual selection, that is, mate attraction. When vocal learners tend to produce their variety of sounds and try to use it to attract a mate, the more diverse your vocal repertoire, the more likely you're going to attract mates. How do you get a diverse repertoire? You learn how to imitate sounds, and you also steal sounds from the environment, like mockingbirds do or African gray parrots do. So that's what's selecting for it. What's selecting against it? I think that a diversity of sounds not only maintains the auditory perception of the listening animal of your own species, but also of the predators, right? So the auditory system of predators is going to have a harder time habituating to this sound diversity that you're trying to advertise from the top of a tree somewhere. So you're more likely to be eaten and not survive.
0: So that's not a good thing. It works in the wrong direction.
1: So then you ask why humans and dolphins and elephants and parrots and so forth. I think that, you know, most of the vocal learning species are either near the top of their food chain, or they're vocalizing in a high pitch range like bats, where many other species can't hear them. And it turns out we've done some phylogenetic studies to show that songbirds and parrots were descended from apex bird predators that are now extinct, but those were their ancestors, and maybe they were evolving this ability during that time and now have held on to it.
0: So they're not so afraid because they're at the top of the food chain.
1: And hummingbirds are pretty fast.
0: Right.
1: Those are my thoughts.
0: So a bat communicating, can they learn what a whale's trying to say? Can a whale learn what a hummingbird is trying to communicate?
1: Yes and no. And the reason why I say yes is that you do have species, more likely closely related species. Like, you can take a zebra finch and raise it with its cousin species, Bengalese finch, and the zebra finch young animal will pick up the Bengalese finch song. Not as good as a Bengalese finch because there are physical differences in its larynx and so forth, and even some of the brain circuitry may impose some limitations. But you can get species imitating other species sounds being fostered, basically. Not only cross-fostered in your own species, cross-fostered with another species. All right, and vocal learners will pick up those sounds. And they will communicate in whatever way they can, you know, not as good as your own species. Now, the reason why I say no is that, you know what? It's even hard for us humans to understand another language if we're not growing up with it, particularly a language that's phylogenetically distant from the language you grew up with. And so just plopping me in the middle of a population of people speaking a different language is going to be a lot of effort.
0: Very challenging.
1: Yes, yeah.
0: And we see that it hardens with age.
1: That's right, yes. So we have these critical periods for vocal learning abilities. That's why we can learn how to imitate sounds at a younger age, before puberty, before we get this hormone surge. Afterwards, the brain settles in and it makes it harder. Not impossible, but harder in all the vocal learning species.
0: Now, we've been talking about language, and I want to emphasize that a lot of your work is on birds. Mm-hmm. And in particular, as you've said, not all birds are vocal learners. You've mentioned the songbirds, the parrots, and the hummingbirds. What sets them apart? Do we know why, even if their ancestry is in this apex predator, why only some of them, these three categories, develop vocal learning?
1: Yeah, beyond what I was saying as selection for and against that, I don't know, but I can say, in terms of the brain regions that control this behavior, what's remarkable is that all three of those bird groups have exactly seven brain structures connected in a similar network pattern in the brain that controls the syrinx in birds. And they have genetic differences inside the vocal brain regions that differ in what we call gene regulation. So the up and down regulation of protein products, okay, of certain genes that control connectivity, that control how fast the neurons communicate with each other and so forth. We find differences in those brain regions in the same way in all three of the bird groups, even though they're not closely related to each other.
0: Fascinating. Yeah.
1: But there are other interesting correlations that all the vocal learners share, or at least some of them do, right? One is we found that the more advanced vocal learning ability they have, more advanced they are at problem solving, indicating there probably is some relationship between some other cognitive abilities and vocal learning and language. It's usually been an assumption, but we actually found this at least among songbirds recently. And another one is that all vocal learners seem to have their juvenile periods of life extended. They go through this altricial kind of growth where they have to be cared for by parents. They're not like where they're born like a chicken and can walk right away. So I think that is happening because it's necessary to be young with adults for a period of time to pick up the culture, to pick up the learned repertoire of vocalizations. And then an unexpected one, but you know, one discovered about a decade ago, is that only vocal learning species can learn how to dance. And that is to synchronize body movements to a rhythmic beat in music.
0: Wow. Is that the connection with the motor function aspect? What do they call that? Synesthesia? When you mix your senses? So why would listening to something make you want to move your body? We don't walk up to paintings and start dancing.
1: Yes, very. I wonder if there's somebody that does that. But that's a good one.
0: Yeah.
1: So I think what's going on there is that the larynx is the most rapidly firing muscle in the entire body. You need very good, tight auditory integration from your ears to the brain to integrate it with the brain pathways that control the larynx. That tight integration of sound and movement for the larynx, I think, then basically contaminate the rest of the brain in vocal learners to now get tight integration between sound and not just muscle of the larynx, but muscles of the rest of the body. And now we can control our body movements to sound in more advanced ways than the non-vocal learning species.
0: So does rhythm itself or pitch play an important part in language? You seem to be saying that it does.
1: Yeah, in some societies, there isn't really much of a distinction between singing and dance. The two might go hand in hand, and that would be consistent with a shared evolutionary history there. Others think that actually dance itself can be a form of communication and was a form of communication in early cultures. And by the way, I was once a dancer myself, so this excites me, another reason why I do this. So maybe there's some kind of connection there.
0: I have wanted to ask this for quite a while. Parrots, are they understanding human language, and to what extent, or are they simply emulating a sound?
1: Yeah, parrots, you can teach them to understand meaning of human words. Irene Pepperberg's work is the most famous for this. A lot of people just assume that these animals, whether they're vocal learners or not, just rambling off with random sounds with no meaning and so forth, right? It's really hard to think that nature was built that way. You know, just does these things randomly for no reason at all. In fact, what I think is going on is that, you know, from studies of vervet monkeys, Seyfarth and Cheney showed this a while ago, is that there are these certain alarm calls that would mean an eagle in the sky or a snake on the ground to these animals in Africa. And if you play these sounds through a speaker, you'll see them look up for an eagle, look on the ground for a snake. So these are species that are producing innate vocalizations. So already, even without vocal learning, they have understanding of the meaning of sounds that they pass on culturally from one generation to the next. So I think meaning and sounds came before spoken language.
0: I wonder if pre-Homo sapiens also had this. Is mm-hmm. there any sense that Neanderthals were also using vocal learning? Is that something we suspect to be the case?
1: No, I was just watching the Neanderthal documentary on Netflix yesterday. But what they were saying, and what I've been believing, you know, from our own work, is the more and more you study Neanderthals, the more and more you really question whether they're a separate species or more or less like a hybrid kind of species, where you're in that gray zone where you're starting to speciate, you haven't quite become distinct that you can't breathe anymore. And I think that's where Neanderthals were. Now then the question becomes, yeah, they have different facial features, but still, of all the species out there, they're the closest looking to us, right? Well, what does that mean in terms of the brain and speech? Well, fortunately, people have recovered DNA from Neanderthal bones. It's not as good quality as a living human, but it's still decent enough quality that you can get a good proportion of the genetic code of Neanderthal sequence completed. And all the genetic differences that we thus far have seen in humans that are in genes correlating with the presence of language, we see in Neanderthal as well. So I wouldn't be surprised if Neanderthals and our human ancestors that were living at the time were speaking to each other. It could have been much simpler than what we have now, both biologically and culturally, but I wouldn't be surprised. I mean, it's hard for me to believe that's not the case.
0: I could go on about that for a while. Now, one of the projects that you've been pursuing aims to neuroengineer song into birds that are typically songless, like pigeons, for example. I'd like to know how this is done and what the project's revealing.
1: So from the technology standpoint, we know that some of the circuitry of the brain that controls learned vocalizations is different than other species. And actually, we're finding more of it. It may not exactly be a difference that's categorically different, binary, yes or no. Some of the circuitry is, let's say, very weak in mice, but very robust connection in humans and songbirds and parrots. And one of the ones that we've been focusing on that's different in this way is the connection that goes from the cortical regions of the brain to the brainstem neurons that control the larynx. All right. In us humans and songbirds and parrots, there are hundreds of wires, basically, that go from the cortex that control those motor neurons that control the muscles for speaking, all right, or singing in these birds. Whereas for many decades, it was thought that mice and some other mammals had zero connections. You didn't even have that cortical region. We found that mice actually do have a rudimentary structure of what we see in our speech circuits, just very primitive, so to speak. in its connectivity and its development. And so what we're trying to do is take some of those convergent genetic differences that we see in all the vocal learners looked at to date and change those genes to be a similar way in the mouse brain to test the hypothesis that these genes form that special connection or enhance that special connection in others. If we are able to genetically modify this one important connection, I don't think we're going to get a full-blown mouse that's speaking like Mickey Mouse or anything like that.
2: Yeah, I'm worried the rats in Central Park are going to start like yelling at the tourists or something.
1: That's right, yes. But I think we'll get a step closer. That's my prediction.
2: So you're going to reveal something about the understanding of the biological basis regardless.
1: That's right. That's 50 years or more of people hypothesizing the importance of such a connection difference to vocal behavior. So this will help us understand the principles of the molecules that are setting up these brain circuits in studies that we can't do with humans. And we're trying to do it with the non-human species that you can study in the laboratory, like a mouse, because there's so many advanced genetic tools that have been developed for them.
2: I want to ask about the tools. I'm unclear in understanding when you're talking about a molecular level, if you're talking about epigenetics, turning certain things on or off, or if you're actually grafting genes from another species into the DNA.
1: Actually both, right? Because I think both are different, where the actual genetic code of mostly regulatory regions, so regions that tell a gene to make more of it or make less of it, right? I think that there's a difference there in those regulatory regions that influences an epigenetic difference on those same regions.
2: So you can manipulate that at a molecular level.
1: That's right, yeah. Mm-hmm. And so this would involve grafting parts of human genes into the mouse. What would be good for us as scientists and society to have in a mammalian species that you can work with in the laboratory to study brain circuits involved in speech disorders, autism spectrum disorders associated with communication, and so forth. Since mice don't have these more advanced circuits, we can't use them. We have to rely on the birds. And the birds have been very insightful for us, but their brain structures are different. And we're never going to make a bird as a close model to human as a mammal. That's one reason that's also motivating for us is can we make a mouse model for communication disorders and then figure out how to repair them?
2: Now, we've talked about this feedback loop and the connection between language and problem solving. If you succeed in wiring with greater multiplicity between, as you said, the cortex and maybe some of the motor aspects of the brain, will the mouse have to necessarily develop greater problem-solving skills?
1: At face value, I don't think it's going to be a simple correlation because we're trying to specifically focus on the pathways involved in vocal communication and not change the whole brain circuitry. Yeah, if we put a gene in the whole genome, we might affect something, but we see hundreds of genes that differ in humans relative to the other species.
2: So it wouldn't be that in a specific mouse, it suddenly grows new parts of the brain. That's not genetically possible, but it would have to be in some sense in the germline passed down, and then it could allow generations of these mice.
1: Well, they start selecting upon each other. You know, we get them started.
2: Yeah, the chatty ones, right, reproduce more often.
1: That's right, yes, yeah. But, you know, this correlation between vocal learning and problem solving, it gets us the closest to think that, yeah, having this advanced form of communication made us humans a more sentient, advanced species, more intelligent and so forth. I've been describing vocal learning kind of like a binary trait. But if you really look carefully, you find that it's more continuous. All right, it's not all or none.
2: I was exactly going to ask you that, whether it was a discrete jump to language or if there was a continuum. And if there is a continuum, are we undervaluing other animals' capacities to understand because they don't demonstrate every aspect of language?
1: Yes, my answer is yes to all those questions, in that it is not a discrete jump to get to a spoken language. I think it's like a step ladder function where you have a jump and then you stay there and you have another jump and you have another jump, but there are small jumps and those small jumps add up to a continuum among species. But the continuum doesn't necessarily have to be phylogenetically linear. What I mean by that, just because a species is related to you, like a chimpanzee, doesn't mean that the chimpanzee ancestor was more primitive or more advanced because of this parallel evolution I described earlier. Parrots can imitate us in ways that chimpanzees can't, all right? And so there's a continuum out there amongst species that is not all genetically related according to the family tree. It's partly related to the family tree, partly related to how the environment influenced the evolution of that species.
2: So who do we communicate with more effectively, the chimpanzee or the parrot?
1: That's a good question. You know what? That's one thing I don't really have an answer for.
2: That's an experiment.
1: You know, I'm going to be biased and I'm going to say, put it this way, vocally, we'll communicate better with a parrot. Gesturally, with the hands, we'll communicate better with the chimpanzee. And why is that the case? Well, obviously, because the parrot can learn hundreds of learned vocalizations, right? Some species can go over 1,000, right? Whereas the chimp can't. But the chimpanzee can learn to do sign gestures and can understand those words. And so you can communicate with limited sign language, if you want to call it, with a chimpanzee.
2: You've mentioned sign language a couple of times, which is fascinating to me. I spoke sign language with my close cousin when we grew up, but it was signed English. It was the grammar of English. And when she got older and started going to deaf schools, she spoke a different grammar,
1: right?
2: American Sign Language, mm-hmm. which I find really hard to follow. And so how much is sign language truly a language, which, I mean, I'm very biased. I've seen every evidence in the world that it's truly a language. And in what sense is it a representation of speech?
1: Yeah, that's really a good question. And there are definitely people studying this. And so I think sign language is a language. It's a form of learned communication that involves movement, but not the movement of the larynx. Although I wanted my colleagues to separate out the difference between moving the oral musculature and signing to try to pull apart what's going on in the brain with those two behaviors. When I talk to people who study sign language, they say it's almost impossible. It's hard to not move the mouth and sign at the same time. And so I think because of that, there is a connection behaviorally and evolutionarily in speech and signing in humans. What's interesting is when you teach gorillas and chimpanzees to sign, I don't see good evidence that they're moving their oral musculature. And so in them, maybe it's not as connected evolutionarily, but in humans it is. But that would mean that the oral movement part in humans came after the signing. And why might that be the case? It goes back to what I was saying earlier. The brain pathways for producing spoken language are embedded in brain pathways controlling learned movement, including, I believe, signing. Some people say they actually intertwine. And I think this happened by a whole brain pathway duplication, where the whole motor learning circuitry that controls the gesturing and other body movements, right, replicated itself and got connected to the vocal organs. And this is also partly why they're connected.
2: Interesting, because you've also mentioned understanding disorders in human beings and how to address certain disorders. So it's my understanding that about 8% of children in the U.S. have some speech disorders or issues related to swallowing, which is connected. More than 3 million Americans stutter. How is your work relevant to human disorders, both the study and also the treatment?
1: Yeah. So this is why actually songbirds have been funded by the National Institute of Health as a model for not only studying the basic science of speech, but also disorders. And what's interesting is because of the convergent genetic changes we see in humans and songbirds and parrots as well, the underlying genes and brain circuitry, when something happens that's wrong with them, right, you get a similar disorder. So convergent function is associated with convergent disorders. An example is the most famous gene is FOXP2, discovered by a colleague of mine, Simon Fisher, and others. This gene is one of those regulatory genes that modifies the expression or the amount of protein product of other genes in the brain that are involved in connections. And when this gene, one copy of it is disrupted in humans, those people have difficulty learning how to imitate speech. So their speech is very limited to a few words at a time. And even the words are hard to form, but they can understand speech well.
2: That must be frustrating.
1: That's right. Yeah. And so when you manipulate this gene in songbirds, you can get similar deficits in communication, in learning, in vocalizations. If you manipulate this gene in mice, what was interesting is that we got effects on the vocal behavior, just not as dramatic. So that was consistent with the continuum hypothesis. And so what I think is going on there is that old genes with us in vertebrates for millions of years have now become genetically modified to enhance these and make these novel brain circuits for vocal communication. And some of these old genes that even if you touch them a little bit and mess around with them a little bit, they have a dramatic effect on vocal communication in us, vocal learners, but not as dramatic effect on other behaviors.
2: Does this suggest that the path forward is gene therapy as opposed to, say, physical therapy?
1: Yeah, so I think both do work. Gene therapy is actually becoming not only possible, it's happening in humans. It's amazing. I wouldn't have said it before, but I'll say it now. I wouldn't be surprised at some point in the future, whether I'm around or not, we'll be having gene therapy for some type of speech disorders and physical therapy on top of that. So speech is a heavily controlled genetic behavior, but it's also a culturally controlled behavior. And if you practice, you can overcome some of the genetic handicaps.
2: You mentioned that you were once a dancer. Did being a dancer spark your scientific interests?
1: I won't say being a dancer sparked my scientific interests, but being a dancer prepared me to be a scientist. I now realize that the discipline that I learned as a dancer in terms of practicing until you make it perfect, failing a lot before you succeed, it's not quite a 9-to-5 job, being creative, all of these things is really what a scientist needs to be. And so whenever I have some dancers or passionate artists who want to join my group, I know they're prepared.
2: They have what it takes. I've always wanted to know if being a great dancer or being a great singer is more in the mind or more in the instrument, the body.
1: Yeah, I think it's a combination of three things, right? It's the mind and the body working together. I don't think everybody's vocal cords is the same. Everybody's brain is not the same. Just like we're diverse people in terms of height, color, and so forth, you know, there's diversity in our body and our brains as well. However, that doesn't mean automatically it's going to make somebody a great singer and somebody else not. There's one thing also controlled by the mind that you really need to be great at almost anything, discipline, right? And you need that discipline to really perfect your instrument, whatever part of that body is going to be, to do well at it. That discipline, who knows, it could be genetically controlled as well. And so I'm going to say that's the ultimate part, is the discipline.
2: And a question that we like to ask at the Joy of Why is, what about your research brings you joy?
1: Oh, that makes sense, the Joy of Why, yes. Yes, I'm one of those people that really just like learning. And it's one reason why I went into science, because I'm always learning something new. I'm always involved in learning something new, involved in the discovery. I believe my science and scientists in general, we're doing good for the planet. We're doing good for society. I know there's a lot of science advancements that led to toxins in the environment that cause cancer. I don't like that, you know, but I know we scientists also can do something about that. My mother always told me when I was growing up, do something that has a positive impact on society. And I felt I can do that best as a scientist. And so I get joy out of just knowing that I'm helping, you know, that what I'm doing someday is going to be helpful to somebody. I'll just add one thing, because you're an astrophysicist. Once I decided I was not going to be a professional dancer, although I still dance, I was going to be a scientist. Then I was considering the origins of the universe was my interest, or how the brain works. And a number of years later, I've been getting invitations to astrophysicist conference, American Society, something like that for astrophysicists. And I'm like fascinated by the common interest here of advanced behavior and language and evolution and what astrophysicists are interested in. So I'm hoping that our conversation together here is a sign of more of a marriage between those two fields.
2: I love the idea of working on a biology project now and then. It's become such a fascinating field with the advances in genetics. I can see why there's that comparison. It reminds me of the Emily Dickinson poem, which I'm probably going to butcher, but it's something like, the mind is wider than the sky because the one contains the other with ease and more besides. Thank you so much, Eric. We've been speaking with neuroscientist Eric Jarvis. It's been such a pleasure to have you. Thank you for joining us.
1: You're welcome, and it's been great talking with you.
2: Thanks for listening. If you're enjoying The Joy of Why and you're not already subscribed, hit the subscribe or follow button where you're listening. You can also leave a review for the show. 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The production team is Caitlin Folds, Livia Brock, Genevieve Sponsler, and Merritt Jacob. 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Samir Patel is Quanta's editor-in-chief. Our theme music is from APM Music. Julian Lynn came up with the podcast name. The episode art is by Peter Greenwood, and our logo is by Jackie King and Christina Armitage. Special thanks to the Columbia Journalism School and Bert Odom Reed at the Cornell Broadcast Studios. I'm your host, Jana Levin. If you have any questions or comments for us, please email us at quanta@simonsfoundation.org. 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
4: This is Bird Note. Ornithologist and poet J. Drew Lanham often writes about his experience as a black man in the outdoors, both the joy of being in nature and the racism he faces in the field. Sometimes that's led him to bird in places that others might overlook. And one time, looking for sparrows inspired a poem celebrating these little brown birds.
5: Sparrow envy. Were I the sparrow, brown-backed, skittish, and small, I would find haven in thorniest thickets, search far and wide for fields lain fallow, treasure the unkempt, worship the unmown, covet the weed-strewn row. I would slink between sedges, chip unseen from brambles, skulk deep within hedges, and desire the ditches grown wild. I would find great joy in the mist-sodden morning, sing humble pleas from the highest weeds, and plead for the gray days to stay.
4: 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I'm Mark Bramhill.
6: Dwayne Boudreau has owned Circle Foods since 1993. He's been trying to restore the building since it flooded in Hurricane Katrina. Dwayne knew he wanted to bring back Circle Foods, but for a while had no resources or backing from the city to do so.
7: I started talking and entertaining ideas of leasing a place. A few different companies, some chain stores showed up. And every time I met, I didn't tell anybody, but the whole community knew. I would get calls saying, hey, we don't want this company there. We don't want that company there. But they said, we want Circle Foods store back. This is what we want.
6: For the community, it was Circle Foods or bust. Dwayne finally received funding from various sources, including state and federal tax credits and $1 million from the city's Fresh Food Retailer Initiative. And now the store is scheduled to open at the end of the month. But I walked the streets off St. Bernard Avenue to hear memories of the store before the flood. People remember it like it was yesterday.
8: They had the little chickens out. and the little rabbits and the Christmas trees. And the whole place would be like Wonderland to me.
9: Oh, well, you know, you had your butcher shop, you had your deli and all that, you know, and your produce and all that. And Circle Food Store was known for that, you know, the bell peppers, the Millitone.
10: I used to go to Circle Food Store every day, 7 days out of a week. Even if I had to go get a onion, a bell pepper. You know, bell peppers used to be like $4 for $1.
11: Everyone loves the throwback prices, but it's more than that. The place is described like a holy land by those who've lived in the area all their lives, like Erica Foy.
10: You can't go nowhere else when the Circle Food Store is right there in the heart of the neighborhood.
11: Because the store was so embedded in the neighborhood, says Erica's brother Danny Foy, you didn't just shop there, you worked there.
9: When you got to be a teenager, that's the first place you would go and get a job, you know? You go see the owners, and they know you from the neighborhood coming in, and they, you know, watch you when you was raised, you know?
11: In hiring employees for the new store, Dwayne Boudreau is taking applications from all over. But he's giving preference to those who live in the neighborhood, and first and foremost, those who worked at Circle before, like Ryan Hamilton.
12: Durant been trying to get this up since 2006. He just kept on. I think if it was anybody else, it wouldn't have happened, because that's a long time.
11: Mr. Hamilton was a store manager until he had to look for new work in 2005.
12: I used to call him at least 20 times a year. What's going on? How it look? Getting there, how it look, getting there every year. Kept calling him. It's fine to have him.
11: Many older folks in the neighborhood have struggled to make groceries without a store nearby. Joyce Montana, the wife of Allison Tutti Montana, is 83 years old. She says because stores like Circle didn't come back right away, many people who lacked transportation decided not to move back after the storm.
8: A lot of buildings is gone astray, like that house over there. When I first moved around here, they had people living in that house. And it's been sitting like that for maybe about 10 years.
11: Some also relied on Circle Foods to supply certain items crucial in their cooking. Patricia Richard misses the special brisket that only Circle Foods carried.
13: I'm tired of traveling all over the city trying to find something because I know once they're open, I can't wait to get me some meat to make me a pot of soup. I have made a pot of soup here since I can't find the meat until Circle opened. I know they're going to have it.
11: When I asked Dwayne Boudreau what he absolutely had to bring back to the new store, he knew what people wanted.
7: We're bringing back the seafood that we always get. We're bringing back the wild game, the turtles. That's what we're known for around here that I don't think anybody else are going to do. And I'm out really still trying to search for a few more vendors for my turtles. When we put our new case back here and a couple of the guys in there asked me, what is this case for? And a few people said, well, this is our specialty item. And people start thinking specialty items is special cuts of meat. And I'm saying, no, that's my pigtails and my oxtail and my calf tongues and my different stuff like that that is specialty for this area.
11: Miss Pat and Miss Joyce can't wait to walk across the street, find their specialty items, and walk them back home. But what it really means for them is seeing the neighborhood come back, seeing people back in the streets, says Miss Joyce.
8: Most of the people who live in this neighborhood, they've been in this neighborhood practically all their life. If the Circle Food Store opened, it'd give them a chance to walk to the store, and then on the way, they would meet their neighbors, and that would give them a chance to visit with their neighbors and find out what's going on, and it'd give you something to get out and go to.
11: Circle Foods is the first big redevelopment project on St. Bernard, along with the repaving of the avenue in November of 2013. And the neighborhood was recently zoned as mixed use. That means it now has the same designation as corridors like Ferret and Frenchman Street, where business and residential can mix. Circle Foods hopes to be just the first of many businesses that brings new life to this part of the city. For WWNO, I'm Lane Kaplan-Levinson.
14: This is Bird Note. Rosalie Barrow Edge famously said, "The time to protect a species is while it is still common." She was one of the 20th century's most outspoken advocates for birds and the creator of the world's first refuge for raptors. In the U.S., birds of prey were once fair game for farmers and sport hunters who believed that raptors were a threat to livestock. In 1929, Pennsylvania was one of several states that offered a cash reward for every goshawk killed. That drew bounty hunters to the Appalachian Mountains, where migrating eagles, falcons, and hawks died by the thousands. When Rosalie learned of the slaughter, she spearheaded a campaign to lease and later buy a ridgeline hunting ground that locals called Hawk Mountain. In 1934, newly hired game wardens made certain that raptors were no longer hunted for sport, but counted for science. Today, Hawk Mountain Sanctuary attracts hundreds of researchers and volunteers who work to ensure that birds of prey remain a common sight. For BirdNote, I'm Ariana Rimmel. This episode is dedicated to the memory of Nancy Nordoff, whose legacy of tenacious support for environmental conservation and opportunities for women will last for generations to come.
4: This is BirdNote. Ornithologist and poet J. Drew Lanham often writes about his experience as a Black man in the outdoors, both the joy of being in nature and the racism he faces in the field. Sometimes that's led him to bird in places that others might overlook. And one time, looking for sparrows inspired a poem celebrating these little brown birds.
5: Sparrow envy. Were I the sparrow, brown-backed, skittish, and small, I would find haven in thorniest thickets, search far and wide for fields lain fallow, treasure the unkempt, worship the unmown, covet the weed-strewn row. I would slink between sedges, chip unseen from brambles, skulk deep within hedges, and desire the ditches grown wild. I would find great joy in the mist-sodden morning, sing humble pleas from the highest weeds, and plead for the gray days to stay.
4: Want to hear more poetry about birds? 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You can find it on our website, birdnote.org. I'm Mark Bramhill.
15: This story starts with a promise.
16: I promise I will always guard against exposing the secrets of magic.
15: Actually, it's an oath, and you have to take the oath if you want to learn from Marcus the Magician. These are the students in Marcus's beginning magic class. The oath is new to them, but it ends something like this. I make this promise seriously, realizing that in violating it, I am not only violating my word of honor, but I am violating the trust and rights of all magicians.
17: And it's not so much that the secret is so important, it's just that it spoils it for everybody. If you divulge the secret, I don't want to tell you that the tooth fairy isn't real. I don't want to spoil that for you.
15: That's Marcus. It's important to him that his students work on perfecting the illusions they learn in class, because giving away the secret behind a trick destroys the feeling that every magician tries to protect.
17: We all want to believe that you can do the impossible and that we can leave the bounds of the natural law. And there are so many things that once you know the secret, you're disappointed because it was so simple.
15: But before his students can learn to do the impossible, Marcus begins class by performing part of his act. Marcus performs to pop music, but everything else about him is old school. On stage, he wears a tuxedo jacket. He has a top hat that pops open out of a flat disc. His act is pretty classic, too. Scarves out of thin air, a red handkerchief that turns into a cane. It's the kind of act that inspired him to become a magician in the first place.
17: You know, like many professional magicians, we were bitten as a child or a young person by the magic bug. In my case, I went to a neighborhood party. There was an old magician there. I saw him do things that astounded me.
15: Marcus still ends his act with a trick he always wanted to see as a child, pulling a rabbit out of a hat. Here's Marcus at his home in Barnstable.
17: This is my new addition to the act, Hocus. And she's been a great little girl already. She's been in about 6 or 7 shows. And other than maybe the first show, she did a really good job.
15: Besides Hocus, he has 4 doves and 3 pythons. All of the animals are performers, entertainers. Marcus is 2, but for many years he split his time between his stage life and another career, in pathology.
17: During the week and days, I was dealing with death and disease and autopsies and things like that. And on the weekends, I could change it entirely and deal with living people and joy and wonderment, hopefully.
15: Marcus's full name is Paul Marcus Earle. As a magician, he started using his middle name to separate magic from his daily life as a pathologist's assistant. If a patient died in the hospital, Paul would help with the autopsy to determine cause of death. If something was removed during a surgery, it was sent to Paul to be examined. But outside of the clinic, he got to be someone else.
17: The magic was where I was getting my positive feedback. You don't always get that in the clinical setting. It can get to you. The magic gave me that uplift and

0: Back in class, it's time to move on to today's lesson. The students are learning the secret to a new trick. So, this is where the story needs to end.
1: What do you think you guys are going to be doing today?
2: Last week, Marcus said we were going to have a little trick where we...
1: You hesitate because you're not allowed to tell me how you do it?
2: Yeah.
0: To tell the secret of the trick would be to ruin it for everyone, and Marcus and his students wouldn't want that. In Mashpee, Massachusetts, I'm Tobin Lowe.
3: 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It was a hot and humid day, as it always is in Barranquilla. You can hear the parrots in the trees, and the ringing of the bells of people selling candies and trinkets in the park. There were iguanas in the trees, and iguanas on the ground right in front of you. Platanos, mangoes, fruit everywhere. And I see these guys playing music, and I turn my recorder on.

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1: This is Everything is Alive, an interview show in which all the subjects are inanimate objects. I'm Ian Chillog.
2: I was picked up by this adult man.
1: Literally picked up, like from the store.
2: Yeah. And what happened was it was raining, and so he held me up and used me as a hat. He was keeping the rain off his head. I just kind of soaked it up. And then after a while, we were undercover, and then he folded me up, and I remember he just kind of tucked me under his arm, and I could feel his heart just dun-dun-dun-dun, dun-dun-dun-dun, which maybe actually sounds a little bit irregular, do you think? But I was really close to him. It was lovely. Hello, my name is Jennifer, and I am a newspaper. I'm the Canberra Times from Monday, the 24th of October, 1988.
1: Okay, so you're from 1988, but you're still around. Where have you been living?
2: I live in an attic. I'm on the floor.
1: Okay.
2: The floor is wooden. I'm not sure what kind of wood, because I've always wondered if maybe we're distantly related, so it's a little bit awkward.
1: Right.
2: Could be family. I come right on top of it, and I don't know.
1: Well, let me just ask, so what, October 24th, 1988, what are the big stories that day?
2: There was a new roundabout put in a new

0: out of Canberra. That was a pretty big news story.
1: Okay.
0: A local school got an extension for their public crossing, their street crossing.
1: I hope it's okay to say this. It sounds like you're kind of a slow news day.
0: I wouldn't put it like that myself, but I can see how maybe some people may think that it's slow. But these things happened, and so they're in me. There was a day when even less happened. It was 1930, the 18th of April. There was no news.
1: Just nothing at all happened?
0: No. And a BBC presenter was doing the news, and he just went on air and said, "Today there is no news." And then they played music for 15 minutes.
1: So this was a radio newscaster, and so little happened that day. He just got on the microphone, and it was like, there is no news, and then music.
0: Just played music.
1: That, I think about the times when I have nothing to say, how nice it would be if I could do that. Like,
0: yeah.
1: Like if someone asks, what's new? If I could just, instead of trying to think of something, just say, there is no news, and then music would play. That would be so nice.
0: I can tell you one thing about music.
1: Okay.
0: I have the top 10 charts in me. Top 10 music charts.
1: Right, yeah.
0: And at number one is Bobby McFerrin with a song called Don't Worry, Be Happy.
1: I remember this song.
0: I think this is like what people call good life advice. Don't worry, be happy. I mean, I think it's easy when you're a human. But I have literally every bad thing in the world right now inside me.
1: Yeah, so it would be hard not to worry.
0: It would be more like worry, worry, be worried. But that's not such a good song title.
1: It's interesting. That day with no news, when was that?
0: 1930, the 18th of April.
1: I mean, that itself is news. A day when nothing happens, because things normally happen. A day when nothing happens, that itself would actually be very big news.
0: Maybe that was the leading news story on the 19th of April, 1930.
1: So, Jennifer, I want to ask something that happens, something I imagine you would worry about, is typos. Do you have any typos?
0: Not that I know of, no.
1: Is it something you think about?
0: I think when you're a newspaper, you want to be factual and accurate, and so that's important to me. It's like if you walked out in the morning and you had something on your face, you know, you probably wouldn't keep it on your face. Well, you wouldn't want people to see it on your face. And I feel like that if I had a typo in me, if I found out I had a typo in me, I think I would be pretty devastated.
1: It's like me having spinach in my teeth.
0: Yeah. Not that you have any in your teeth right now.
1: And I cannot see any typos on you.
0: Thank you. You know, it's definitely possible that I have a typo. You just hope if you have a typo that it's not like a big one, like in the Wicked Bible.
1: The Wicked Bible.
0: 400 years ago, there was a Bible that was printed, but they left out a word.
1: Okay.
0: You know the verse, thou shalt not commit adultery?
1: Sure, yeah.
0: They left out the word not.
1: So it said, thou shalt
0: commit adultery.
1: So there's a Bible in which God is actually commanding people to commit adultery.
0: Yes.
1: If you don't want to anger God, you have
0: they
1: to have
0: must.
1: An affair.
0: Yeah. The seventh commandment. Go at it.
1: That seems like about as big an error as you could make in the Bible. Like if you're just losing one word, that's...
0: Yeah.
1: I mean, thou shalt kill. That, I think, if everyone was told they had to kill, that could have created a lot of chaos, but...
0: But it would have stopped eventually when you ran out of people.
1: Wait, so what happened with the Wicked Bible?
0: Well, they didn't want it to get out for everyone to read and start committing adultery, so they had to destroy them, and they ended up burning them. Most of them.

0: office of John Lawton Jeffcoat and GreatSight.com, the world's largest dealer of rare and antique Bibles. I'm either out of the office or helping another customer now, but please do leave a brief message and I will call you back as soon as possible.
1: I'll try him back in a minute. So we have this thing we say about newspapers. Like, when you're talking about a story that's big, you talk about it being above the fold.
2: Yes.
1: And I wonder if what is above your fold, is that okay to talk about? Is that?
2: I feel okay. I mean, you are talking about my body, but I feel like you're doing it respectfully, so it's okay.
1: So do you feel like what is above your fold is more important than what's below your fold?
2: See, I've never thought of myself like that because I am actually kind of folded into myself. I feel like the whole of me is really important. What about you? Do you think that what's above your fold is more important than what's below your fold?
1: My fold.
2: Your fold.
1: So like my, I guess my waist would be my fold.
2: Yeah.
1: I think yes. I mean, definitely like my brain, I think I could probably survive with what's above my fold and not with what's below my fold. But I certainly feel like the stuff below my fold is also, I would not, that's also very important to me.
0: Hello, you've reached the office of John Lawton Jeffcoat.
1: I'll try him back. Jennifer, I wanted to ask, do you have obituaries?
2: I have tear stains on my obituary and a coffee stain. So they were clearly awake and very sad.
1: Yeah.
2: Do you think that's why they stopped reading me?
0: Hello.
1: Hi, John. Thanks so much for talking with me.
0: Certainly. No problem.
1: So you're a seller of used Bibles. Do I have that right?
0: Well, we don't usually use the term used, but technically, yes, they are very much used. We are the world's largest dealer of rare and antique Bibles. We deal primarily in Bibles that were printed between the late 1400s and the late 1700s.
1: So I Googled Wicked Bible, and I found your site. You have one for sale for $99,000. Is that right? What can you tell me about it?
0: Well, the Wicked Bible is one of a number of curious typographical error Bible printings. There are a lot of them. The Wicked Bible is just one of the more curious, one of the more sought after by collectors. It's just a regular old, early to mid-1600s King James Bible that would have come and gone from history without anybody giving a second thought to it, except that they made this error. And so the allotment of these Bibles that were printed, the text blocks before they were bound, were gathered up and burned as being an abomination. Now, there were just a few that were rescued from that fate. We can only suspect that back in 1631, there were probably some people that were working in the print shop that were saying to themselves, why don't we see if we can sneak, you know, a dozen or so of these out before they gather them all up and burn them.
1: How many of these Wicked Bibles are surviving today, do you think?
0: That's a very difficult question to answer. Generally speaking, usually there might be anywhere from 10 or 20 that exist today to 50 or 60.
1: Sure.
0: Now, another curiosity about that same Bible, it had another typographical error in it. Just a couple of pages further into the Bible there in the latter
1: part
0: of Exodus. Yes. And a lot of people find that second typographical error to be even more offensive than the first.
1: Well, what does it say?
0: It says, instead of God hath shown us his greatness, they had typed, God hath shown us his great
1: No, really?
0: Yeah.

0: I think if I were doing what you do, I think, you know, I think about somebody sitting down with the newspaper for an hour or two and just being stared at. I would be very uncomfortable. I mean, I think I couldn't tolerate a minute of someone just looking at me.
1: I love it.
0: Yeah?
1: I miss it so much. Just to be looked at. No one does that in the attic.
0: Well, this would be a good time. I'd like to read you, and we'll just see what that's like.
1: I would love that.
0: Okay, so I'll just pick a story from your front page, above the fold, above your fold. Looks like it's your international section. From Buenos Aires. 3 dead after dog falls 13 floors. We talked about how you're a slow news day. This seems like kind of a big story.
1: Yeah.
0: A dog which fell from a 13th floor balcony on Friday night triggered 3 deaths in a row in central Buenos Aires. Do you want to take over here?
1: The dog, a poodle named Kachi, hit Marta Espina on her head and both the woman and the dog died instantly. Edith Soler died on the spot when knocked down by a bus while standing in the middle of the street at the edge of a crowd that had gathered to watch the scene.
0: So one person died when a dog fell on them from above. Then another person died when they stopped to look at the scene of the first person.
1: Yes. And then an unidentified man who saw both incidents suffered a heart attack and died in the ambulance on his way to the hospital. It was not immediately clear why Kachi fell.
0: I have to say that's one of the most incredible stories I've ever seen in a newspaper.
1: Thank you.
0: Also, the headline says 3 dead, which really is not fair to Kachi, who also died.
1: Mm.
0: Kachi the poodle.
1: This was a decision that was made about who deserves to be in the headline. If it was a newspaper for dogs, the headline would have gone differently.
0: What do you think it would have been?
1: One dog died.
0: That's
1: also the obituary. Did people ever figure out why Kachi fell?
0: I don't know if that ever got investigated.
1: Because all these stories, I don't know what happened on October 25. Like, I don't know what happened to Kachi. I have no idea what happened after the 24th of October 1988. Do you know what happens next?
0: I mean, I know a lot of things that happened since October 24th, 1988.
1: That must feel really good. Just to have so much, like, information, you know?
0: Yeah, yeah. I don't know. I guess it depends on the information, you know?
1: You know, I don't know. Like, I can tell you that Bill Gates came to speak in Canberra.
0: Yeah, looking at you, it says Bill Gates came to speak in Canberra the day after you were printed.
1: Well, that's in my future. So I don't know how that went. He was talking about the future of software. Was there much of a future in software?
0: After October 24th, 1988?
1: Uh-huh.
0: Yep. Yeah.
1: That's great.
0: It did well.
1: I know Whitney Houston is coming to sing soon. She's supposed to have a beautiful voice.
0: Yeah. You still hear it all the time.
1: That must be nice.
0: It's funny, I'm giving you the news.
1: I guess it might be nice for me if things didn't happen after October 24, 1988. If things were still exactly as they were that day. All future newspapers only have one story. October 29th, 1988. Jennifer was picked up and read today. May 1st, 2003. Jennifer was not put in the attic.
0: This is Everything is Alive. This episode was recorded live at the Audiocraft Podcast Festival in Sydney, Australia. Thank you to everyone at the festival for an incredible time. And thanks to everyone at AFTRS, A-F-T-R-S, for recording us and hosting us. The show is produced by Jennifer Mills and me, Ian Chillog, with Eva Walchover and Isabella Kulkarni. Special thanks to Emily Spivak. This episode was edited by Hilary Frank. She is the creator of The Longest Shortest Time and author of the new book, Weird Parenting Wins. Jennifer, the newspaper, was played by Jennifer Wong. A big thanks to John Lawton Jeffcoat for telling us about the Wicked Bible, and thanks to Reuters for covering the domino of deaths in Buenos Aires in 1988. Also, thanks to Bill Gates for your talk in Canberra, and congratulations on the success of your software. Everything is Alive is a proud member of Radiotopia from PRX. Without Julie Shapiro, executive producer, we would be entirely unfit to print. We are on Twitter at Ian Chillog, and you can get in touch with us any number of ways at everythingisalive.com. We'll see you soon.
2: This is Bird Note. Rosalie Barrow Edge famously said, "The time to protect a species is while it is still common." She was one of the 20th century's most outspoken advocates for birds and the creator of the world's first refuge for raptors. In the U.S., birds of prey were once fair game for farmers and sport hunters who believed that raptors were a threat to livestock. In 1929, Pennsylvania was one of several states that offered a cash reward for every goshawk killed. That drew bounty hunters to the Appalachian Mountains, where migrating eagles, falcons, and hawks died by the thousands. When Rosalie learned of the slaughter, she spearheaded a campaign to lease and later buy a ridgeline hunting ground that locals called Hawk Mountain. In 1934, newly hired game wardens made certain that raptors were no longer hunted for sport, but counted for science. Today, Hawk Mountain Sanctuary attracts hundreds of researchers and volunteers who work to ensure that birds of prey remain a common sight. For Bird Note, I'm Ariana Rimmel. This episode is dedicated to the memory of Nancy Nordhoff, whose legacy of tenacious support for environmental conservation and opportunities for women will last for generations to come.
3: Charlie, you have caught probably 15 to 20 crabs here, Charlie.
4: In a little building on a pier in South Portland, Maine, there's a summer camp for middle grade kids called Fish Camp. The kids at Fish Camp spend time puttering around on the shore, picking up seaweed and crabs.
5: Is this feeder size?
3: Yeah, that's a good size for feeding our fish. Why don't you put those in the tank, but the bigger guys should go back in the ocean, okay? Good, Charlie. Thank you. Nice, fine guy.
4: And they also do art projects.
6: They're potato moon prints. And we cut out potatoes and we painted backgrounds, and so they're different moons. They're supposed to be like waning and waxing.
4: But the part of Fish Camp that's likely to stick with them is a part where they're just watching a show put on by the leaders of Fish Camp, Deb Sandler.
7: You find flounders all over the world. This flounder has its two eyes on the right side, so it's a right-sided flounder and is then a...
8: winter flounder?
7: Winter flounder, yes.
4: And Jeff Sandler.
9: I want to tell you about a certain fish that I'm real nervous about.
4: Professionally, Jeff and Deb go by Mr. and Mrs. Fish. And in their shows, they manage to cram some real biology in.
9: Now, first I have to tell you that this is a freshwater fish. It's kind of like the major predator of lakes. It started up in Canada, and it's moved its way into our waters here in Maine. And it's like an eating machine. It can get very big, has razor-sharp teeth. And so what happens is it comes into our lakes and it starts eating things. It'll actually eat birds that land on the water.
4: And okay, yeah, they're hammy as heck.
9: History has shown that when I say this fish's real name, it has a tendency to whip open the door behind me here and attack me. And so I'm going to try to avoid it, but it's, oh, I guess maybe I'll be okay. It's the Great Northern Pike. Oh, no! Oh, no! There it is! Oh! Oh! God. All right. It attacked. Well, stay tuned tomorrow when Mr. Fish stages Revenge of the Pike.
4: This is The Briny, a show about our connections to the ocean. Jeff and Deb have made it their mission in life to get kids interested in marine biology, even if that means wearing silly costumes.
3: I'm an ocean guy, and I was a lifeguard at Old Orchard Beach when I was younger. I had a graduate degree from Boston University, and I really wanted to return to the ocean.
8: When I got out of college with a degree in elementary education, I decided I wanted to teach outdoors. And I heard they wanted to build an aquarium in Portland. I went, oh, who should be the education director of that aquarium but me?
3: So she got hired by the executive director. I got hired by the chairman of the board. And they didn't tell each other. So we both were thrown together, both thinking we were the boss of the education director. And we realized, oh my goodness, we're stuck with this other person. And we are so different in our styles, particularly back then, that it was a little difficult for us.
8: And what happened for the two of us is as we observed the other person doing such a great job at some of the different aspects of the program, our respect for one another started to grow.
3: And we complimented each other. We both had strengths that the other one didn't. And together, we were dynamic as heck. It was really wonderful.
8: But when the kids left, oh, we went at it with one another. Why'd you do that? Why'd you do this? And back and forth we went. But the magic of our program was when we got on stage. And if ever we were arriving at a school and we were not in a good mood towards one another, and we were angry, the second we got on stage and had to be in front of those kids, it was like all that had to fall behind, and you had to act.
3: We would stand up there and hold up a crab and talk about a crab, and we would notice the kids that were interested in the crab would listen, but the ones in the back had no interest whatsoever. We thought, wow, it's those ones in the back we'd really like to get their attention. So what if one of us becomes a crab? And in the context of an interaction between the two of us, the crab could molt or do whatever it is that we want to conceptually teach to children. So we start off with a towel for shell, and Deb made these very attractive wire clothes hanger antennas, and I sort of came out as a crab, walking sideways and backwards as crabs do, and in the middle of the discourse between the two of us, I would molt, shed my towel, my shell, and we would... And the kids would be able to visually experience how a crab molted. And we would ask them at the end of the time, how does a crab molt? And they could tell us. And we thought, you know what? We're onto something here.
8: We developed this skit called The Mystery of the Clam. Who puts the hole in the clam shell on the beach?
3: Because if you walk on the beach and you pick up shells, there are always shells that have little round holes in them. And people always wonder, who made the hole in the shell?
8: And in that, one of us would act out a crab, another, and then another creature we'd act out is the starfish, the seagull, the snail. And we give the kids a chance to vote on which creature do they think put the hole in the clamshell. And in the beginning, I was the sea creatures and having a great time with it, and Jeff was the narrator. And then Jeff started saying, well, I want to be the sea creatures. And so he'd do the sea creatures and I'd be the narrator. And we traded off for a while until probably after about 5 or 6 years, I became the narrator all the time and Jeff was the sea creatures. And it took a while for us to figure out our roles. But as a narrator, I'm able to interact with the kids and help get them dressed up as the sea creatures and stand at their side when this big bumbling storm is coming to wash them away, or a big bumbling fish wants to eat them.
3: But we learned that you can't let the children have speaking parts because there are precocious children who will take over the entire show. And so now we bring them up and the child is a barnacle or a sea urchin and they don't speak.
8: And we found that first year, our skills of working together grew. And by the end of the first year, we had already signed on to do a TV show with WGAN.
10: Now, Mr. Fish, these lines aren't there just for being pretty. Huh? These are very special lines, and they're called lateral lines. They're like radar. I mean, if I put one on the side of your body like this and one over there, if a big fish was coming, you'd be able to sense it.
11: Lateral lines help fishes sense what's coming towards them in the water?
10: That's right.
12: Jeez. Way down below, where only fishes go, we'll find the place of many mysteries.
8: Which basically set us on our path.
12: We're sure to meet them all when we search for sunken treasure at the bottom of the sea.
8: I remember the day when Jeff said, "You know what I'd really like to do? I'd like to travel to schools and do assemblies all over the place." And I thought, oh, wow, well, that's an interesting idea. And so we started traveling all over Maine. And then we started traveling to Massachusetts and to New Hampshire. And then we started going to the National Marine Educators Association meetings in the summertime. And when we started going there and we would do kind of a feature presentation, people from around the world saw us. Two gentlemen from Scotland, from the Royal Museum of Edinburgh, saw us and said, "Our teachers need to see what you're doing. Could we do the Mystery of the Clam in Scotland?" Well, yeah, that's North Atlantic. Do they have clams? Yep, they do. The first day we were in Scotland, we found ourselves on a beach, and I ran down the beach 10 feet down. There was a clam with a hole in it. I went, yes, we can do this show. So within 5 years, we were just traveling nonstop.
3: We had gone to a school that we were going to do our Mystery of the Clam show, and they're filing into the auditorium, and one of the says to us, "Oh, wow, it's so exciting to see you again, Mr. and Mrs. Fish. We love that Mystery of the Clam show you did last year." And we went, "What?" They'd already seen the show we're about to do in the next 5 minutes. So in total complete panic, since they already know the Mystery of the Clam, we ran into a phys ed closet and we started just, "Okay, what do we have for costumes? Okay, we have X, Y, we Z. All right, I'll do it. You do this thing with the, you. I'll do this. When you do it, back and forth." And we ran out on stage and we just totally killed ourselves for an hour just improvising. And at the end, the teacher said, "You guys get better every single year." Well, we just about collapsed backstage.
8: In the first years of our traveling, we were doing schools basically in New England. And we would meet at exit 7 in those days at 6 o'clock in the morning. And I'd come from my house and Jeff would come from his. And we'd get in the car and we'd start driving to a school. Jeff, in those days, liked to use humor all the time, and I was not always ready for the puns at 6 o'clock in the morning, and so I had to make a pact with him that no puns until 9 o'clock, thank you, and it worked. But we would find ourselves, you know, on stage, 8:30, 9 o'clock, all over New England doing our shows, but that trip in the car from 6 to 8 together, where we would share what happened the night before, what is going on in our lives, who are we interacting with, it really developed into a great friendship.
3: It was in Japan that we were performing.
8: We were invited by the city of Portland to go on the first exchange with our sister city relationship to Shinagawa. We were booked solid, and so we had to clear 2 weeks. And we knew the first week was we were obligated to go to Shinagawa, but the second week we thought, well, we're not going to go all the way to Japan and just come back after a week. And so we had that second week, and both of us thought we were going to travel with other people. But when we got over there, what happened was everybody else had plans. So we were thrown together.
3: We rented this little house on a misty mountaintop. I looked over at Deb and I went, "Wow, you know, I think what love really is, at least for me, is this is my best friend. This is somebody who understands me, honors me, respects me, lifts me up, and makes my life more rich than it would be if she was not in my life. And I realized, my God, that must be what love is.
8: I'm a detail person, and I like to accomplish things and get things done. I'm probably a type A, and Jeff is not. He likes to sleep a lot, and so those differences I really questioned. You know, can we make it work if we're that different? But yeah, I came back from Japan and said, you know what? I didn't think I could travel with him. I didn't think we could have a good time traveling. And in fact, we did. We had a great time. And I went, you know, maybe this could work. Maybe this is my challenge in life, is to get along with somebody like this who's so very different from me.
3: Deb and I, we worked for 9 years before we let romance really, you know, come into the equation. So I was challenged to try to convince Deb that might be a good idea.

0: There's a sea creature that I really love being, and that is the sea turtle. So as a sea turtle, I get to find the beach where I was born, walk up the beach, lay my eggs, and then I start leaving, and then I talk about how I can't stay around because it takes 60 days for them to hatch out. And so being that sea turtle, the mommy sea turtle, is just a wonderful character for me to be. And so on my 50th birthday, I decided what was I going to do and give myself a gift, and that was to go down to Georgia and go out on Wausau Island and spend a week with the sea turtles and watch the mommies crawling up the beach and watch the hatchlings and help the hatchlings get down to the beach.
1: Our number one show when we go to schools is Solving the Mystery of the Clam. So it's a natural mystery. Is it the crab, the starfish, the snail, the seagull? And I come out as those different creatures, and in the context of being grilled, we will eventually find out who makes the hole in the shell. Well, it happens to be the moon snail. Snails are predatory, and they drill holes in different things like clams. So when I'm inside that costume, it's home for me. I really become the animal, and I love that. And being the moon snail is my favorite character, but being the sea creatures has changed. I don't fish anymore. I used to fish because I put myself in the position of being the fish. Being with Deb is a joyful experience. It was the best thing that ever happened to me. We are partners in every way, and we have been blessed with a daughter who we named Coral. And we've had a very rich, fulfilling life. Everywhere we go, we're Mr. and Mrs. Fish, and people love us. And so we're going to miss Fish Camp. But we're old. we're tired. We haven't had a summer to ourselves for 39 years.
2: A pair of fishies coral and turns a skeleton into sand.
3: The huma huma nuka nuka apua is the Hawaiian sugarfish.
4: Oh!

I know that Jeff and Deb make an impression on kids because when I was in second or third grade in Massachusetts, Mr. and Mrs. Fish came and performed for my school. I didn't remember that when I contacted them to set up our interview. But when I watched them performing in front of the campers, it came back to me. So talking to them was kind of an odd experience, like running into an old favorite teacher at the grocery store. And when we sat down to talk, I felt this gratitude to them for figuring out how to make marine biology seem like fun to a bunch of squirmy 8-year-olds. The Briny is produced by me, Matt Frassica. The music in this episode was by Lache Swing, Blue Dot Sessions, and Poddington Bear. Thanks to Jeff and Deb Sandler and the staff and campers of Fish Camp.

In April 1670, a ship carrying English colonists sailed up the Ashley River off the coast of Carolina in search of a location for a new settlement. They selected a spot along the river's west bank, came ashore, and christened the new colony Charlestown in honor of their king, Charles II of England. Among the settlers was Dr. Henry Woodward, who soon became an indispensable member of the young community. Woodward, a skilled physician, had also lived with the Cassabo Indians on nearby St. Helena Island, where he learned their language and customs. This knowledge made him well suited to serve as interpreter and Indian agent, a role vital to the fledgling colony's survival. Even before landing in Carolina, Woodward likely knew which Indians the colony needed to befriend. Shortly after arrival, he contacted regional tribes and soon received an important invitation. In the early summer of 1670, just months after the colony's founding, Woodward journeyed inland to meet with one of the most powerful chiefs in the southeast. The emperor, as the chief was called, ruled Kofatachaqui, a 400-year-old Mississippian culture chieftain that encompassed much of present-day South Carolina. Kofatachaqui was a well-organized society with developed agriculture, a centralized governing system that linked its villages, and a large number of well-armed warriors. Woodward's visit went well, resulting in an alliance with Kofatachaqui. Later that year, in September 1670, the emperor made an official visit to Charlestown. This friendship undoubtedly helped ensure the safety and security of the young Carolina colony. Woodward and the colonists were likely aware, through historical accounts, of previous European contact with the region's inhabitants. The first documented contact with Kofatachaqui occurred during the De Soto expedition. In 1539, conquistador Hernando de Soto led a 600-man army through the southeastern region of the present-day United States, searching for gold, plunder, and slaves. Accounts from the expedition describe the visit in detail, including a memorable meeting with the kingdom's ruler, a female chief the Spaniards called the Lady of Kofatachaqui. Although still powerful, Kofatachaqui was in decline when De Soto encountered the chiefdom in 1540. Old-world diseases introduced through contact with the previous Spanish expeditions were spreading through the native population. Before Europeans arrived, however, Kofatachaqui was likely among the most powerful and well-established Mississippian culture chiefdoms in North America. While the lady and her kingdom sound much like an Indian princess myth, the story was well documented by members of the De Soto expedition. Just outside of present-day Camden, South Carolina, as you cross the watery river on Interstate 20, look downstream and imagine the eastern shore as it appeared 500 years ago. The virgin hardwood forest that once lined the banks are long gone, and dams have greatly reduced the river's flow. But imagine, in the distance, on a bluff overlooking the broad river, a Mississippian-style city with over 500 Indian dwellings. In the center, a plaza leads to a large mound, upon which sits a temple the size of a football field. Smaller mounds with notable buildings, along with many more dwellings, occupy the surrounding countryside. According to writings from the De Soto expedition, this was Kofatachaqui at the time the conquistador and his army arrived on May 1st, 1540. The journals describe it as a town of great importance. For De Soto, it had been a long journey to reach the fabled kingdom. Nearly a year earlier, the conquistador and his army had landed near Tampa Bay on the Florida Peninsula to search for kingdoms and treasure. The expedition spent the winter in Appalachia, near present-day Tallahassee, Florida. There, they captured a boy in his teens who'd been traveling with Indian traders. The boy, whom they named Perico, told them that he was from a powerful inland empire that was ruled by a queen and was rich with treasure. Intrigued by the boy's description, De Soto was anxious to locate the kingdom. In early March 1540, with Perico as their guide, De Soto's army marched northward through what is now Georgia and eastern South Carolina.
After a difficult month-long journey through dense wilderness and seemingly endless swamps, DeSoto and his men finally reached Cofetachiqui. Apparently aware of the approaching army, members of the chiefdom met the expedition at the edge of a large river, now believed to be the Wateree River, near present-day Lugoff, South Carolina. After several emissaries from Cofetachiqui crossed the river and conferred with DeSoto, the queen appeared on the opposite bank. Attended by servants, she was carried on a litter draped with fine white cloth to the river's edge, then ferried across in a canoe shaded by a decorative awning. One expedition writer compared the scene to Cleopatra crossing the river Cydnus. The queen greeted DeSoto wearing a finely woven white shawl, her upper body draped in pearls. After exchanging warm greetings, she removed a heavy strand of pearls and placed it around DeSoto's neck as he bowed. The lady's entourage then presented the expedition with hides, blankets, meat, corn, and salt. The queen provided canoes for DeSoto and his men to cross the river, and then took them to her capital at Cofetachiqui. This is thought to have been located at the Mulberry Mound site near present-day Camden, South Carolina. The Spaniards were impressed with the queen, writing, "We were very gratified and charmed, both with her discretion and with her great beauty, which she possessed in extreme perfection." They also spoke admirably of the people of Cofetachiqui. "The Indians are very clean and very polite, and more civilized than any who had been seen in the land. They walked covered down to the feet with very excellent hides, in blankets of sable and blankets of mountain lions. All natives were shod and clothed." Expedition writers were especially impressed with the city's huge temple, describing it as a very authoritative temple on a high mound, very large and very tall and broad, all covered high and low with very excellent and beautiful mats. They also noted that the steeply pitched roof was covered in intricately arranged seashells and pearls that sparkled in the sun. The cavernous building was described as the richest and most superb of all those that our Spaniards saw in La Florida, using the Spanish name for the southeast. Another expedition member who had seen similar buildings in Mexico and Peru said the temple was among the grandest and most wonderful of all the things that he had seen in the New World. Inside the temple's two enormous doors, DeSoto's chroniclers described 12 giant figures carved from wood, standing guard, six on each side, their faces carved in a fierce and bold posture. Expedition members noted that these huge wooden warriors, some 11 feet high, held elaborately carved weapons decorated with mica, copper, pearls, antlers, and shells. Life-sized carvings of previous rulers stood before raised wooden burial chambers, each painted with a portrait of the deceased. Within these chambers lay the remains of past chiefs and their families, their mummified bodies adorned with numerous strands of delicate pearls, fine cloths, and pelts. Throughout the inner temple, wooden chests were filled with loose pearls, the chroniclers describing chests filled with so many pearls that 300 horses could not have carried all of them. The queen and her people graciously housed the entire army within the city and shared their food stores with them. DeSoto, however, sought more than just grain and venison. His quest was for gold and silver. Finding no precious metals in the city, he ordered his men to loot the temple, removing over 200 pounds of pearls, even stripping them from the remains of deceased ancestors. Hernando de Soto stayed in Cofetachiqui for 11 days, resting his soldiers and searching for gold in the surrounding area. He was surprised and quite relieved at the warm reception and hospitality his expedition received, especially considering the powerful chiefdom's warlike reputation. He soon discovered the reason for the subdued and friendly response. It was because Cofetachiqui was in a greatly weakened state. Expedition writings mention a recent epidemic, likely caused by disease acquired through contact with the Spanish in 1521 and 1526. The queen stated that a great pestilence had visited them the previous year, and many of her people had died. Food stores were low, and in the surrounding areas, the Spanish noted, large uninhabited towns choked with vegetation and four long row houses full of bodies from the plague.
Finding no gold or silver in the area, De Soto decided to move his army onward in search of other kingdoms to plunder. However, to ensure a safe passage through hostile lands, the conquistador took the queen hostage, forcing her to accompany them. After a few weeks of travel, she and her servants were fortunately able to escape and likely return to the chiefdom. No further mention of the Lady of Cofetachiqui appears in historical records. Despite the looting of their temple and their queen being taken hostage, the people of Cofetachiqui were fortunate that their encounter with De Soto wasn't more severe. Perhaps due to the intelligence, charm, and canny diplomacy of their queen, the chieftain was able to avoid conflict with De Soto and his powerful army. Other tribes encountered by the expedition were not as fortunate. As De Soto's army continued their march across the southeast, they looted and burned villages and crops and killed many indigenous people. After leaving Cofetachiqui, De Soto's expedition spent the next 2 years searching the southeast in vain for a kingdom of gold to rival the Aztec and Inca empires. Finally, stranded in the swamplands along the lower Mississippi River, with his men starving and depleted, De Soto died of a fever on May 21st, 1542. The chronicles from the De Soto expedition, written some 235 years before the founding of the United States, offer an extraordinarily rare glimpse into pre-Columbian America. However, according to anthropologist Charles Hudson, his march across the South caused much more devastation than Sherman's march 325 years later. Although Cofetachiqui was only looted, not sacked and burned, the chiefdom, like many other native societies, was still adversely affected. Though weakened by the Spanish intrusion and exposure to European diseases, Cofetachiqui continued to have a powerful presence in the Carolina region. By 1700, however, for reasons not fully understood, Cofetachiqui had all but vanished. In 1701, English explorer John Lawson journeyed through the Wateree Valley and noted finding only small settlements of Congaree Indians. It is likely that the people of Cofetachiqui were assimilated into the Catawba tribe.

Early colonists in Carolina, observing local tribes gathering acorns and hunting game, likely assumed that these people had always lived a simple hunter-gatherer lifestyle in an untouched wilderness. This common perception, known as the pristine myth, promoted the idea that these were virgin lands, unaffected by their indigenous inhabitants. European settlers believed that colonization and civilization would improve these supposedly untouched lands. The English colonists could not have imagined that a sophisticated and powerful chiefdom, lasting for almost 500 years, had once covered a large part of what would become the Palmetto State. The pristine myth became somewhat of a self-fulfilling prophecy. Well before large numbers of European settlers arrived, aspects of their culture, religion, and especially their diseases preceded them. Encounters with early European settlers weakened indigenous societies, greatly reducing populations in many regions. Consequently, once grand chiefdoms dissolved into scattered tribes living in small villages. The large mound settlements were abandoned, and nature soon reclaimed the land. Within a few generations, the people who had lived in the region for centuries reverted to the basic lifestyle of their distant ancestors. We tend to recognize and celebrate our own tribes, but it's worth remembering that our shared human history on this land that we briefly inhabit may be deeper than we realize.

I moved into the place that I'm living now about a year ago when I split up with this girl that I was living with. The place is great. I love it. But you know, like these New York City apartments, of course, it has this great back porch, but it's got no closets. So I really wanted a place to put my bicycle. And I asked the landlord if he had any suggestions. So basically he said that I could put some of the stuff in the closet in the hallway and that it was pretty crammed with junk, but that if I wanted to take the time to clear it up, I could take whatever space was left over. And most of what was in there was paint buckets, tools, a ladder, like just basic maintenance supplies. But there was also a whole bunch of various kinds of pieces of just junk, you know, things like a stuffed animal with a missing eye, a bunch of catalogs, magazines, something that looked like a diploma from a culinary school, a bunch of random papers. So I asked him what all that stuff was, and he said that basically whenever someone moves out, there's usually stuff that turns up. There's basically stuff that turns up when he's clearing out the place for the next tenant. And since he doesn't want to get rid of it, you know, in case someone, you know, wants it or will come back for it, he just tosses it into this closet under the stairs. So in just taking the time to organize and pack the stuff in the box, they came across some kind of interesting things. They came across like this like wooden letter opener that says Cuba on it, and like there's a belt buckle in the shape of Texas. But I found in all this different kind of junk, I found these like pieces of blue paper, like kind of a baby blue lined paper that had written on it what I'm guessing is a girl's handwriting. And I mean, I don't know if this is like a class project or a piece of fiction, or if this is like some part of someone's diary. I mean, I don't know. But I read this and I thought it was kind of touching, so I figured I'd share it with you guys. It's been sitting underneath the stairs for God knows how long, so some of it's smudged and covered in dirt, and so some of the sections are a little hard to make out, but I think you'll get the idea. So here's what's written on the pieces of paper. I didn't know Mr. Murphy all that well. I knew he and his wife were retired and owned the house across the street, and I knew that he was deaf. Sorry, it's a little hard to make out this next word. I think it's this Carrington. Carrington is a small town, and there was no one in town that could sign except for Mrs. Murphy when she was still alive. I only remember Mr. Murphy as being really quiet, which I guess is what you'd expect to hear from someone who doesn't ever speak. But my folks told me that they used to see the two of them all over town doing that stuff with their hands at each other. This next sentence, I think, says something about his laugh sounding like a foghorn, or what I'm guessing says out-of-tune trombone, but I'm not really sure. And Mom said that was me. She said that the Murphys used to dance on their front porch, and that I should have seen it because they were really good dancers. But I thought that was pretty weird, because how can a deaf person hear music? I only knew Mr. Murphy after Mrs. Murphy had died, when he barely left the house, and you only saw him when he came out to tend his garden.

0: my body, my heart, that kind of thing. I thought how sad it was that Mrs. Murphy was the only person in town who could sign, because that meant that she was the only person in town he could talk to. And in a way, when Mrs. Murphy died, it must have been like he was going deaf all over again. The only words he knew how to hear, the ones written into... The only words he knew how to hear, the ones written into the air, disappeared all of a sudden. I thought how horrible it must be to be in a place where everything was totally quiet. Not even quiet, but no sound at all. And I prayed to God that night that I would never be so alone. That's it. That's all there is.
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2: I asked my mother for 50 cents to see the elephant jump the fence. He jumped so high, he hit the sky. I never came back to the 4th of July.

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3: It was either during the apartment hunt or maybe soon after I moved to Portland when I started to hear about bedbugs in Maine. 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But now they seem to be all over the news all across the country.
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3: So I was curious, and I wanted to do some research. So the first step was to talk to an expert. 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
3: Guy knows a lot about insects.
10: My research interests include insect physiology and insect chemical ecology. They emerge in the dark. It's kind of a rough world for a bedbug because... They can get squished or something like that if you roll over on them. So they come out and they're mostly sort of smelling their way around. So they're looking for carbon dioxide. They're in a sense feeling for heat, looking for their host.
3: When they find you, they insert their tube-like mouth and...
11: It's a very traumatic thing for people, and it's a very emotional thing to the idea of this. It's getting into your bed and feeding on you. It's intimate.
3: That's Mike Peasley. I met up with him at the executive offices of Modern Pest Services in Brunswick, Maine. I wanted to know how a regional company is fighting the infestation.
11: Bedbugs were very common in the 20s, 30s, 40s, with the development of a lot of synthetic pesticides after World War II. There was a dramatic reduction in them. They were never completely eradicated. They were still here.
3: But a lot of those pesticides that we used in the 50s and 60s have been outlawed. DDT was pretty effective, but it didn't really turn out to be the best thing for the environment. And after enough time went by, the bedbugs kind of found their opportunity to strike back.
11: We do some traditional, in fact, we do quite a bit of traditional pesticide application.

0: solution for the control of bed bugs. We also are doing thermal remediation, which is the use of heat to control bed bugs.
1: Modern Pest told me that I could tag along on a big heat treatment job in Portland, in a building just a few blocks away from my house. I didn't have any problems finding it. There was more furniture on the curb than what was probably inside. Chris Matheson is the guy on the job.
2: These are heating units that we place inside the house to get the internal temperature of the home up to a kill temp, which is generally around 120 plus degrees. That way we can efficiently get rid of any of the problems that they're having.
1: And after the heaters got up to temperature, we went in.
3: So they're going to be crawling all over the walls?
2: They might be. It all depends on how bad the infestation is. The key to all this, though, we want to make sure that we close all the doors behind us, try to keep the heat in.
1: I was joking about the bugs on the walls, but Chris wasn't. The heat fries them after it draws them out of their hiding places. Joe the scientist put it rather nicely.
4: They haven't evolved to exist in that sort of temperature. So it's kind of like cooking meat, if you think about it.
1: The inside of the house looked like something out of a sci-fi. There's this silvery insulation that's hung over the doorways to keep heat trapped in certain rooms. And the only furniture left inside was a couch that I wouldn't dare sit on and a bare kitchen table. And it was loud, and it smelled awful.
3: Heat just brings out all the terrible smells.
2: All the terrible smells, especially if they have cats. You know, you have cat boxes, things like that.
1: After ducking under some insulation to one of the bedrooms, Chris looks for any bed bugs. He told me earlier that the adults look like apple seeds.
2: Yep, there's one right there.
3: Oh, wow. Is that a nymph?
2: Yep, that's a nymph with probably first stage of feeding. You can see how it's got a little bit of blood in it, but it's still pretty clear and opaque for the most part. And you can see all the different blood stains all over. But you can also notice that he's already dead.
3: You ever get nervous doing any of this? Or
2: constantly.
3: You're constantly nervous?
2: Constantly nervous, yeah. I'm nervous I'm going to bring them home. My wife probably won't be too happy.
1: No kidding. The apple seeds are crawling all over the place.
2: You know, I've done from Boston up to Maine, New Hampshire, all the states. I went into a house once where a gentleman had him crawling on him, his oxygen tank, his bed, all through his clothing, everything. So it's, you never know where you're going to find him. You know, and you'll find him in million-dollar houses. You'll find him in five-star hotels. You know, it doesn't matter. They'll be anywhere. All right, we're good in here. Just make sure there's nothing on your legs.
1: Outside, after Chris and I inspected our clothes for any hitchhikers, I couldn't stop thinking that I'd be the next target of infestation. And it doesn't help that the experts say that they won't be going away anytime soon.
4: They're part of our modern fauna, you know, the things that are living with us in modern society. And they'll probably always find a way. Remember, they're insects. They reproduce lots and lots of offspring, and bedbugs are here. And they've been here and will continue to be here for a long time.
1: So in the meantime, be on the lookout. Check your suitcases and hotel beds when you travel. Keep the sheets clean at home. Put up a fight. Don't let the bedbugs bite. For Salt Radio, I'm Lucas Willard.

0: these mysteries that you liked as a kid may be gone, but here's mysteries you didn't even realize were still out there.
1: From Wyoming Public Media, this is Human Nature, real stories where humans and our habitat meet. I'm Erin Jones. This is the first episode in a three-part summer series called Science Camp, where we're exploring the human side of science. In this episode, we'll hear about a man whose faith questions led to scientific curiosity. Ryan Haupt grew up around animals.
0: My grandpa bred Arabians and Great Danes because when he started breeding Arabians, he wanted a dog that the horses wouldn't miss and step on by accident. So he's like took the smallest horse breed and the largest dog breed and just started breeding both of them.
1: The same size.
0: Yeah, more or less. Like accidentally put the saddle on one of the Danes. Growing up around animals and people who cared about animals and worked with animals, and it just, I don't know, it was always a fascination with me, and it's never gone away.
1: And Ryan's love for animals easily transferred to cryptozoology, literally the study of hidden animals. The goal of a cryptozoologist is to prove the existence of folkloric animals like Bigfoot.
0: I liked the idea that there were animals we didn't even know about yet. When you read stories about how people didn't believe that mountain gorillas exist, and then we go find them. You read about people who didn't believe that snow leopards exist, and then you go find them. And so suddenly, the logical conclusion is like, well, so if we're doubting the people who say Bigfoot exists, isn't the story going to end the same way? And aren't we going to eventually realize that they were there and we just hadn't found them yet? And so there was that thrill of discovery and that air of mystery about finding these things that could potentially exist. It just captivated me. And it was all, you know, it was also things like aliens and just the unknown, things that are mysterious, a little bit scary, a little bit dangerous. You know, I think I wanted that life. I wanted that Indiana Jones lifestyle of traveling the world, going to exotic places, getting in trouble, being in danger. But I just didn't care so much about a golden idol. I cared about a giant footprint in the snow on some mountain in the Himalayas. So,
1: growing up in West Virginia, Ryan's family went to an evangelical church. The church taught something called young earth creationism. That's the belief that the Earth is about 6,000 years old, and all the species that currently exist look just like they did when the Earth began. No evolution.
0: Not being taught evolution in school meant that the only place that I heard anything about the concept of evolution was from the pulpit. And so having this very conservative evangelical Christian church meant that they were very against evolution and very pro-creationism. I had all these books growing up that were ostensibly dinosaur books, but they were all written from a perspective of creationism. They're giving you legitimate information about dinosaurs. So like they give you actual statistics about, you know, how big was Triceratops or T-Rex being a carnivore. And those things are true, but then they layer in all of this like undercutting of the science to promote more of a creationist Christian message, to the point where some of my books had drawings of T-Rex feeding off of fruit trees in the Garden of Eden, because there were no carnivores in the Garden of Eden. Don't know if you knew that. And
1: I did not know that.
0: And it would do these things where it would kind of try to undercut science. And so one of the ones I remember the most distinctly was showing how if you take the skeleton of an animal and then try to guess what it looked like, you could be really wrong. And so they took a skeleton of a dog and they reconstructed it with like a peacock tail or something like that. And so what they're subtly doing there is they're saying, you can't trust what a scientist says the reconstruction of the world used to look like is, because they could be wrong.

0: And then by the time I got to high school, it became a much more concentrated message of evolution is wrong, creation is right. There was no subtlety or subtext. It was just, that's the message. To the point where they would bring in speakers for like after hours seminars on understanding creationism as a way to confront people who believed in evolution. And my dad and I went to one of those. It was really interesting. My dad being a physician, and this was also in the early years of a lot of these antibiotic resistant bacteria becoming a big problem for the medical field. And so at one point, you know, when this guy was saying evolution can't possibly occur, it's not observable, blah, blah, blah, blah, blah, my dad just raised his hand and goes, well, if I've got a culture of bacteria and 1% of them are resistant to an antibiotic, and I introduce the antibiotic to the system, kill all but 1%, and then wait for that 1% to grow back to the original population size due to a genetic change in the population over time, is that not evolution? And I was like, oh yeah, that's a really good question. Like, why hadn't I thought about that? And so that was the earliest moment where I can remember somebody pointing out that there was a flaw in the logic that was pretty easy to demonstrate. Like, that's an experiment anyone can do.
1: Ryan says a lot of creationists respond to this experiment by dividing evolution into macro and microevolution. Microevolution is small changes within a species over a short period of time, like Ryan's dad described. Macroevolution is what most of us think of when we think of evolution, huge shifts over vast time periods. Young Earth creationists don't accept macroevolution, but sometimes they allow for microevolution, including Ryan's dad.
0: Because I was into things like aliens and Bigfoot and the Loch Ness Monster, he also wanted me to be critical of those things because he didn't necessarily believe them. And so he would teach me methods of skepticism and how to approach things logically where you kind of break them apart. So, you know, look at the evidence, look at the motive of the person presenting the evidence, follow that story. It was essentially his version of Carl Sagan's extraordinary claims require extraordinary evidence. But the problem was when I started to use that same technique on some of our Christian beliefs, and those beliefs also weren't holding up to the scrutiny. And that was where the friction between him and I kind of started in earnest, I think. You know, the butting heads finally came to a point where I, in a very teenage and immature way, called him out publicly about forcing me to go to a church I didn't agree with the principles of anymore, and that led to this big fight. The conclusion we ended up coming to was that I had a car, I could go to a church of my choosing, but I had to go to church. And then, again, in my teenage rebelliousness, I like went to the Mormon church, and then I went to the mosque one week, and he was just perpetually annoyed with my ways of sticking to the letter of our agreement but still defying the things that he stood for and believed in.
1: But there was one church Ryan's dad absolutely wouldn't let him go to.
0: There's this one verse in the New Testament, believers in Christ will be safe from serpents. And this one type of Christian found in Appalachia takes that literally, and so that's why they handle snakes. And I was so ready to go to that church because I've always been into animals. But yeah, that was where my dad put his foot down and said, like, no, you've already annoyed me with the places you've gone. I'm not letting you go somewhere actually dangerous.
1: You gotta admire fundamentalists when they're committed. I mean, they were committed. It sounds like.
0: Mm-hmm. Yeah.
1: Ryan graduated high school and moved across the country to a big public university in California.
0: University of California, Santa Cruz, go Slugs. It was just a huge, huge culture shock. My experience growing up in West Virginia, you had to believe something. Like, people were tolerant with what you believed. You could be Hindu, you could be Buddhist or whatever. You just had to believe something. And it was the absence of belief or even the hostility towards belief that I had never experienced. And that was what I experienced when I moved to California, was people were openly hostile to the idea of religion. And I was like, what? There's people who don't believe anything, and there's people who think that religion is bad? This is new. This is uncomfortable. But yeah, it was weird to go to a place where people just dismissed my faith as not real. And the other thing that was very confronting was I knew the Bible pretty well, and it was clear they didn't. And so that was what, again, as this very curious person, I'm like, well, you're dismissing this thing that you haven't even read. So how can you, like, make that call? Like, at least read the book. And that was my attitude then as I started college. And it led to a lot of, like, you know, dining hall intellectual debates, we'll call them, as much as freshman college students are able to have with each other.
1: When you were in college, there was this critical moment where you could choose the path of legitimacy or the path of, I don't know, like pseudoscience, I guess?
0: Yeah. That's...
1: So why did you pick paleontology as opposed to like being the person that looks for Bigfoot?
0: I took a course my first year, Natural History and Evolution of Dinosaurs, taught by Hildy Schwartz, and she made paleontology seem as cool as I imagined it would have been as a kid. She would come in, we'd be talking about sauropods, which have these, you know, the long-necked dinosaurs also have incredibly long tails. So long, in fact, they taper out to a very fine point, and so there's a hypothesis that they were able to crack it like a whip. And so she would come into class with a bullwhip, Indiana Jones style, and demonstrate the physics of cracking a whip to show how that could have worked. Because, you know, the crack is actually a sonic boom, right? It's actually breaking the speed of sound. And so she would come in and do that in a lecture hall. I'm just like, well, that's cool. And so it was one of those courses where, you know, I might have sat in the middle or towards the back on the first day and then slowly was inching my way forward until I was the front row kid. She brought in bowling balls one time because there's those pachycephalosaurid dinosaurs which have like the bony dome on their head. And you often see them depicted as headbutting, like bighorn sheep or rams. And that hypothesis was kind of going out of favor at the time, in part because if you've got two spherical surfaces, it's actually pretty hard to get them to connect well. They're more likely to glance off each other, slide off each other. And so it was the hypothesis was coming around to more that they were probably hitting each other in the flanks or in other parts of the body with the domed head. But to demonstrate how hard it is to get two spherical objects to connect like that, she brought in two bowling balls, asked for volunteers. My hand and my buddy Rodney's hand both went up. And we had to hold these bowling balls to our head, and we were supposed to charge at each other, and it was supposed to not work, but we pulled it off, like, perfectly. Like, we had a perfect billiard ball collision, and then staggered back, like, bleary-eyed, you know, like, water tearing up a little bit from the pain we had just put ourselves through. So she would do things like that that just made it seem so cool and fun and logical. Like, it all... I think that was the thing that surprised me the most, was that when somebody finally described how evolution worked and showed me the phylogeny of dinosaurs, you know, the interrelationships amongst all the dinosaurs, and said, you know, well, the tree splits here because, like, this ankle bone changes shape. The tree splits here because this hip bone is tweaked slightly. And I'm like, well, that's just putting a puzzle together. Like, that's really clear and unambiguous. And there's no, while there's room for reinterpretation, there's room for finding new things. I liked the logic of it, and I liked that the logic led to this thing that was really elegant, and that made me very excited.
1: That summer, Ryan came home to West Virginia to work as a lifeguard at the neighborhood pool, and he and his dad got to talking.
0: I had just finished the dinosaur class, and it was kind of just, you know, me and my dad talking and just being like, you know, Dad, I took this class, and I think there's some meat on the bone here. I think there's something to be said in defense of this evolution thing. And a lot of it was, you know, like, we look at our dogs, you know, we got these Great Danes, those are not wolves anymore. Like, something happened there, right? Like, they're still technically able to interbreed with wolves, they're still technically the same species, but there's some pretty significant morphological differences there. And so it was a lot of conversations like that, where we would talk about the logic of it and the medicine point of view of it, you know, like talking about why do people get a fever when they get sick? Like, it's not necessarily the infection causing the fever, it's your body trying to fight that off. So, like, that's an evolutionary response. That's something our bodies evolved to figure out how to do in an era before medicine. And so talking about those sorts of things and having those sorts of discussions and just kind of really pondering through it together and then doing a lot of, like, reading and reflection on our own on the sides, we both kind of, like, came together on the whole notion that this evolution thing is real.
1: When he got back to California, Ryan took more paleontology courses, got hired in a paleontology lab. He helped researchers do hands-on things like grind up grass and collect sharks. He finally felt a little like the Indiana Jones he'd dreamed of being as a kid. But instead of going after mythical creatures, he was going after ancient ones.
0: Learning how to analyze data, learning how to think through problems in that way kind of broke some of those hopeful beliefs that there might be these really big giant animals out there. But when you look at the statistics of our fossil record, we actually have very, very little of the fossil record uncovered. It's probably 1%-ish. And so it was like these mysteries that you liked as a kid may be gone, but here's mysteries you didn't even realize were still out there. So there was plenty of work left to do without finding Bigfoot in my spare time.
1: Mysteries so mysterious, we didn't even know they were mysteries.
0: Right? Well, people did. I just didn't because nobody had told me. And then once they told me, I was like, oh, okay, cool. I'm in.
1: But when Ryan moved to Wyoming to pursue his PhD, cryptozoology, the investigation into the existence of folkloric animals, resurfaced in his life.
0: I think it was last year, a year or two ago, one of the Christian student groups here on campus at the University of Wyoming brought in a creationist speaker, and my lab found out about it. We're all paleontologists, and so we all decided to go. And his entire first lecture, he gave two lectures. One lecture was on five questions for evolutionists that evolutionists can't answer. Nobody studies evolution, calls themselves an evolutionist. But his other talk was all about proving that dinosaurs still exist. And in part, he did that by going to the Congo to look for this cryptid called Mukele Mbembe. I'm sure my pronunciation there is terrible, which is thought to be like this sauropod thing that the natives have talked about seeing. He kind of insulted me a little bit in his talk because he just was saying, like, if you've never had the chance to see dinosaur fossils, go find your nearest museum. I don't know, maybe it's in Denver, and go see dinosaur fossils. And like, we're on campus. Like, you're not 100 yards from a giant T-Rex statue outside the geological museum. So after his talk, me and my friends asked a couple of questions. We tried to be respectful. You know, it was his time. It was his performance. And so we weren't cutting, but we were critical. And one of the things I mentioned was, like, you know, you said you didn't know where the closest museum that had dinosaur fossils is. We're about 100 yards away from it. And so I invited him. I said, come to the museum. Come hang out. And so he did. He came, and we ended up talking for a while.
1: Ryan asked the creationist about his search for the sauropod in the Congo. The guy said it probably lives in water or burrows into riverbanks.
0: And as far as we know, these long-necked sauropods didn't do that. The anachronistic view of these animals, these sauropods, was when the bones were first discovered, it was thought these animals are way too big to live on land. So we thought they had more of like a hippo ecomorph, where they were living in swampy waters, and that water was providing buoyancy so that they could actually support their own weight. We now understand their biology a little bit better, and we also understand that if you have a really long neck, so you're breathing in from your nostrils or from your mouth, and if you put all of that underwater, the pressure from the water on your lungs will actually prevent you from breathing. So it's biomechanically impossible for them to actually submerge without suffocating because they wouldn't be able to breathe from the surface. And so not only are we pretty sure they didn't live in water based on the depositional environments we find them in, but they probably couldn't have survived in water submerged for any appreciable period of time. And so when I point that out to him, that he said, well, maybe this particular sauropod has changed over time to adapt to its environment. And he cut himself off because he realized the conclusion he was about to make. Basically, change over time. There's a word for that. It's called evolution. And he didn't want to let himself come to that conclusion. But, you know, we had a long chat about it, and it was perfectly respectful. You know, I disagree almost entirely with everything he says, but we're at least able to talk about it. When you meet people who remain faithful to what they believe, a lot of times they'll be like, what hurt you or what happened or, you know, how did, like, you get angry with God? And it's like, none of that is true for most of the people who don't believe or who are either atheist or agnostic that I know. For me, it was going from, like, astrophysics to evolutionary biology and paleontology. Like, that's the history of the universe up until today, basically. And the more I came to accept that this process called evolution is a pretty reasonable process for how life came to be the way it is on Earth, and it does not require the intervention of a creator, a deity. In science, we use what's called methodological naturalism. To do science, you have to assume that there is no God. Nothing outside the natural world. Everything that happens is within the universe, right? And methodological naturalism is just how you do the job. Many scientists are also philosophical naturalists, where they don't believe that there's anything else outside the world. So a lot of times you get asked, how can you be, you know, a Christian paleontologist or a Christian geologist? And that's how, is because, you know, when I do my job, I assume that there's no outside hand at play, but I can still believe in that. I just can't test for it. And what happened to me was, as I accepted the tenets of evolution and didn't think that a creator was really necessary for that, I was like, okay. So then I started looking at the origin of life, which is a different question than the evolution of life, because life is kind of an emergent property of chemistry. You know, when the chemicals line up in the right way, this thing called life starts happening. And so I started looking at chemistry and got to a point where I also thought that science had a reasonable explanation for how life started. And once it starts evolving. And so again, the role of a creator was diminished. And then I was like, okay, well, let's go to the formation of the Earth, formation of the solar system. And I looked at that and I was like, again, the models, while not perfect, while still being tweaked, are pretty reasonable explanations. And I just kept doing that all the way back to the Big Bang. And then once I got to the point where I didn't think any sort of outside supernatural interference was necessary for the Big Bang to start everything off, I was kind of like, well, I don't really need this belief anymore. It was kind of like that line in Hitchhiker's Guide to the Galaxy where God disappears in a puff of logic when the babblefish is discovered. And that was the moment, and it took months, years, for me to have all of these thoughts and reflections. And that was the moment where I realized, I don't think I believe in this anymore. And that was really hard, because my grandfather died when I was in high school. He's still the only grandparent I've ever lost, but we were really close, and it was really, really hard for me. And when I stopped believing in anything supernatural or spiritual, it was like he had died all over again, because I had been holding on to this hope that, like, I'm going to get to see my grandpa again someday. Like, when I die, I'll go to heaven, he'll be there, we'll get to hang out again, it'll be great. And when I stopped believing, I had to let go of that. And that, to me, was heartbreaking. And, like, I cried over his death all over again, because it was a different kind of death. It was a spiritual death, in a sense. That does annoy me when people who haven't switched sides like that with their own spiritual journey brush off non-belief as this kind of callous cavalier thing that people are just like doing because they're angry. Because it's like, no, like coming to the conclusion that I didn't believe hurt a lot. It was really hard. It was not fun or pleasant, and I didn't do it on a lark. So that was a moment. And I think one of the great ironies as an adult that I think back on is that if the churches I'd gone to had just been less certain, I think certainty is the enemy here. To be raised in a church that told me everything was certain. And when you're certain, like certainty is much more rigid than uncertainty. Uncertainty is flexible. You can bob and weave with uncertainty, but with certainty, if those certainties are challenged in a way where the challenge is legitimate, then the certainty breaks. Because I'm still not certain. I have a belief, but it's open. You know, it's open to new evidence. It's open to new ideas. Hopefully continuously evolving and changing as I go through life.
1: 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Check out episodes 6 and 13. I'm Erin Jones. The show was produced by me, Caroline Ballard, Anna Rader, and Micah Schweitzer. And a special welcome to our new team members, Annie Osborne and Alana Elder. Our theme song is by Caught a Ghost. 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
2: Working, parenting, playing, voting, advocating, and creating as women.
3: As women.
4: What I hope we can do as culture makers, you know, is to shape our culture in such a way that lifts up compassion. And that's a tough call. It's always harder to do the good thing. It's always harder.
5: This is your host, Suki Wessling, and this is a mini babble.
4: Hi there, I'm Brenda Laurel. I am an interaction designer, a writer, a teacher, and a knitter. And I used to be an abalone hunter and hope to be again.
5: Brenda Laurel is an unlikely tech entrepreneur. She has a PhD in theater. But that unlikely pairing led to a perspective that changed the early video game industry for the better, especially for girls.
4: While I was studying for my PhD generals in 1975, I met a fella who had been a friend of my boyfriend in high school named Joe Miller. He passed away about 10 years ago. He was, you know, he turned out to be just, you know, head of Sega and all kinds of stuff. Very important guy in the computer game business. In 1975, he was working at Battelle Memorial Institute, which is a research lab in Columbus, and he was the computer guy. And I remember he took me to his studio, his lab, to show me what he was working on. And these images from outer space were painting themselves slowly across the screen. And I literally fell to my knees and said, I don't know what this is, but I want a piece of it. This is amazing. You know, I had this, oh my God moment. Well, a year later, he and his colleague, John Powers, left Battelle to start a little computer game company in 1976 in Columbus, Ohio. And it was a little box with 2K of RAM, 2K of RAM, that connected to your computer. You could use an alphanumeric keyboard. The cool thing was it was loaded from cassette tape, so you could synchronize audio.
5: Ooh.
4: Which was fun, but the unfortunate thing about 2K loaded from cassette tape is that a player couldn't make a choice that made a difference. You had to have converging nodes at the end of a segment of code. Mm-hmm. So that's how I got passionate about interaction design. Mainly, how do we design things that allow people to take action in a virtual environment or a computer game that has real consequences, mm-hmm. that changes the world, that changes the plot? And I came to understand that when somebody plays a computer game, they're really engaged in time-displaced collaboration with the designer, and that's the designer's job to design a world in which that person is predisposed to make dramatically interesting choices. So at the end of a day of play, you can tell a story about what happened that's a really interesting story. That's so important. It's so canonical, I think, to making a good computer game, a good VR experience, anything interactive, that if you can construct that dramatically interesting story when you've gone through it, it's a success. And ideally, you should be able to construct an entirely different story going through that same world multiple times. Mm-hmm. So that became sort of the thing I was about in the game business and later in the VR business.
5: Brenda Laurel found her calling in the nascent game industry, where she applied her theater training to interactive entertainment.
4: I had worked with an actor friend to write a kind of an interactive scenario of a play about Robin Hood. And we staged it around the lake at the center of the campus. And the kids would follow the minstrel along to these various places, and a scene would unfold. But the rule that we had with the actors and the team was whatever the kids said, you needed to take it in, make it matter in the plot. And that was just amazing. So the computer game stuff a year later. I mean, I already had my feet wet in this notion of interactivity and live theater. And the idea of being able to do it in a fantasy world was big.
5: So after that game, what was your path?
4: The little company that my friends had started was superseded by an upstart in California called Atari. And so our company was going bankrupt and the boys were all moving to California. So I'd never been to California. I said, okay, I'll go. There are jobs at Atari. And when I started at Atari, I was manager of educational software or something, even though it was a game company. I ended up being the director of strategy and production for the Atari 800, 400, 800 computer.
5: Here you are, you come to California and suddenly you're managing, and I'm guessing, just projecting here, that it was mostly men. What was that experience like?
4: It was funny. I have a story I will tell that has a bleep in it. I was chairing a meeting at one point with heads of engineering and marketing and stuff for some of the products we were working on. And they were all men. And I'm sitting at a long table and they're all chatting away and kind of ignoring me. And finally I said, you know, hey, guys, we got a f-ing meeting to run here. And dropping the F-bomb got their attention. They never gave me a hard time again. So there was a sort of rowdy male impersonation period that I went through, you know, with these guys. Mm-hmm. That didn't continue to be necessary, but it was an interesting insight for me.

0: When I started a company to do games for little girls, we interviewed 1,000 little girls all over this country to understand play. Because in those days, that we started that company in 1997, girls weren't using computers. And one of the reasons for doing the research with girls was to figure out what it would take to get their hands on a computer and feel secure and safe about it without having this fear that they were going to break it or that they were doing something against gender norms because it was tech.
1: Yeah.
0: Because we knew it would make a huge difference in their individual and our collective futures. So that's really what stimulated me to go do that. That plus, you know, after 17 years of working with boy games, for boys, little violent games, you know, stupid games, I really wanted to do. I finally got it together to say, okay, I'm in a spot. I can ask for the funding. We're going to make this happen. And we did. So that was nice. Women really enjoyed narrative adventure games. So Roberta Williams' work way back in the day. Girls liked Pac-Man a lot. I had a male engineer once tell me that that was because it was a game about an eating disorder. And I had to work really hard not to punch this guy. Yeah. Big insight for me was that girls tended to like, in the arcade days, first-person driving games.
1: Hmm.
0: And what turned out to be important is the first-person-ness, the first-person view, because generally speaking, females do less well than males at mental rotation under time pressure. Well, if you remember the old games, they're most of them side-scrollers. So already a female player has to do a mental rotation to follow the course of the game, plus a translation from the keyboard or the mouse to the plane of the screen. You're screwed. You can't win if you're, quote, normal in that way. And, of course, we're talking about, you know, bell curves. But in a first-person game, you got the same edge as anybody else. And, by the way, girls can do mental rotation as well as boys when there's no time pressure.
1: That's interesting.
0: It is interesting. It's a brain-based difference that isn't just cultural. There aren't many of them, but that's one.
1: Mm-hmm.
0: Anyway, there were some games that girls played, but mostly this was a culture built by men, by young men, for young men, sold in places where young men shopped, period.
1: Yeah.
0: You know,
1: there's been a lot of exploration of the history of Radio Shack and its importance in the early computer industry, because so many of the kids, almost all of them boys, because it was a very girl unfriendly space, were brought into technology through Radio Shack.
0: Yeah. I think a big change that happened in the game industry that helped it become more inclusive in a funny way is that the retail spaces changed. So when you started seeing stuff at Target or Kmart, or Fry's even, I think the change in retail spaces broadened the audience a little bit. And it certainly made it possible to think about creating and succeeding in selling stuff that wasn't just for boys.
1: Mm-hmm. You said you started with research. What are some of the big takeaways that you had about the research and what girls might enjoy in games that was different?
0: Well, you know, at first we thought we're just going to ask girls, you know, what kind of games would you like to play, until we realized they didn't have any experience with computer games. Most of them hadn't played at all. They watched their brothers play. So the real question was, how do girls and boys maybe play differently, period, you know, in terms of play. So the mental rotation finding was a big one. Probably the most illuminating thing that we discovered is that, and was well known probably to sociologists, is the differences in how girls and boys in U.S. culture tended to manage their social networks. So boys, and again, making generalizations here that aren't universally true, boys tended to do direct competition. I can kick your ass, I can throw this ball farther, and then it's over. It may change who's popular. You know, if I'm the star quarterback and my best friend is going to get elevated socially along with me. So there's a kind of an org chart-like network for boys. For girls, it is really different. The tools that tend to be used are affiliation and exclusion, so that it's not what level of a hierarchy you're in. It's how many friends you have and which friends you have. And to increase your social status, you can either affiliate with a new friend, or you can cause an exclusion to happen among friends that are currently there. This probably sounds familiar to any woman listening to this program.
1: It probably
0: we do this.
1: Yeah.
0: You know, I mean, when we're little, we play in groups of three girls and we take turns excluding one. That's how we roll.
1: I feel
0: right?
1: like you just sort of described why I was a child without that many friends.
0: Oh, me too. When I give talks about this, women light up and they'll say, I'm 60 and this is still going on, you know, in my life. Mm-hmm. So there is something about that. And if you look at pygmy chimps, they do the same thing. When they're hanging out in same-sex groups, they use affiliation and exclusion, and they do it by grooming or holding your baby or, you know, whatever it is. It's the same behavior.
1: Sum up your feeling of what happened when you created your company and brought girls into it. Did you feel at the end like you had done something, moved something in any direction?
0: Absolutely. I felt, and I still feel it, I still get email from these women who are now 35 or 30 who played my games and say, you changed my life. Because the games were called Friendship Adventures and they had to do with issues like the one we just discussed, and in terms of both social status and self-esteem. So I felt very proud of the games. You know, there's more than just fight or flight that gets us excited. Helping gets us excited. Loving gets us excited. Watching somebody's fortune turn from awful to good gets us excited. Read Shakespeare, you know. And it's up to us as culture workers, you, me, to create conditions in which we have alternatives to that kind of thinking that are compelling enough to draw people in. And that's a tough call. It's always harder to do the good thing.
2: I do, I want to.
0: It's always harder. And my advice to anybody who complains about it is suck it up. It's our job. Tell you good-

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That's at BABBLERY.com.

The song Where the Magic Happens is by Steviasphere on Bandcamp. 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

0: This is Bird Note. Snowy owls are glamour birds. When some fly south from the Arctic to adorn fence posts and driftwood logs in the northern United States, people turn up in flocks to see them. But these owls are infrequent visitors to the lower 48, even in winter. Most snowy owls stay in the Arctic all year long, hunting through both the long hours of summer and the darkness of winter. So, what time of day do snowy owls hunt when they come south? Are they diurnal, or daytime hunters, or nocturnal ones? Where the big owls winter farther south, many hunt from dusk into night. During the day, they often stand on the same perch, snoozing on and off. But around sunset, the white-feathered hunters begin to appear restless, fluffing their feathers and gliding from perch to perch. As dusk sets in, these opportunists fly out to seek their prey, rodents and rabbits in the fields, ducks and shorebirds along the coasts. They will even fly out over the water to take sleeping seabirds. Have you seen a snowy owl in your neck of the woods? Share a photo on our Facebook page at Bird Note Radio. For Bird Note, I'm Mary McCann.
1: 1, 2, 3, 4.
2: Pigeons.

0: Okay, so I'm a little obsessed with pigeons. I'm not sure when it started exactly, but at some point, I realized I couldn't keep my eyes off of them. I take photos of them whenever I get the chance, making patterns in the sky as they play in the wind, huddling on telephone lines, or bathing in the dirty water that pools on the side of the road. I think it's fascinating to see how they survive alongside us in all of our filthy urban glory. The thing is, I don't know that much about pigeons.
1: And aren't they like, they're not even real birds, right?
0: So I asked around the newsroom to see what others know about them.
2: Pigeons, they're very smart.
3: I know that they are the rats of the sky.
4: They are the rats of the sky.
5: They are rats with wings.
6: Well, everyone calls them winged rats. Rats, pretty amazing also.
7: I don't know anything about them, but I've heard, you know, you hear that they're disease carriers.
6: I think people think they spread disease.
2: You can eat them. They're called squab when you eat them.
3: And the thing is that I really like birds. When I see urban birds, it really is calming, like a finch or like a, basically anything that isn't a pigeon.
4: You know how when a car leaves a puddle of oil and it rains, it gets those beautiful sort of colors, like a rainbow of colors? It's the same thing with pigeons. It's this kind of dirty, ugly city thing, but it has this weird spot of beauty. So I know that there's that and the poop.
0: Yeah, so I wanted to get beyond what people think and find someone who really knows about pigeons. And I found this person.
8: My name is Elizabeth Young, and I'm the founding director for Mikaku Pigeon and Dove Rescue.
0: I met her at San Francisco's Dolores Park.
8: Humans have done terrible injustices to pigeons and have very strong opinions that are, for the most part, inaccurate.
0: Young started the rescue back in 2007. At the time, she was volunteering with San Francisco's City Animal Shelter, and she saw that pigeons were dropped off but never adopted, meaning they were often euthanized. So she set out to find people to take the birds in. Young brought one of these rescues as a surprise guest to our meeting.
8: This is Mr. Margaret. Hello. Maybe get some of his little gruntings.
0: Mr. Margaret looks like an elegant, portly version of a white dove. But technically, he is
8: a king pigeon, bred for meat and sold as squab.
9: You can eat them. They're called squab.
0: Mr. Margaret somehow escaped the butcher and was found wandering around Golden Gate Park. Over the years, Young developed a network of volunteers to help her find foster homes for the birds she rescues, or to get them permanently adopted. And I should point out, the adoptable pigeons are ones like Mr. Margaret, totally domesticated. The ones we see out in the streets, those are called feral pigeons.
8: There are 300 wild species of pigeons and doves all over the world. The feral pigeons are descendants from rock pigeons that were brought over in the 1600s. From Europe and the Middle East and North Africa, where they're native.
0: Over time, some of these got away or were released, resulting in the breed that we now know as our city pigeon. And city pigeons are pretty much the same, no matter what city you're in, Chicago, New York, San Francisco. But the key point Young wants to make is this.
8: They're all here because of us.
0: Our fault. And in her mind, our responsibility. So that's why Young is pretty frustrated by all the negative myths out there about them.
4: This is kind of dirty, ugly city thing.
8: Pigeons love to be clean. Pigeons are crazy about bathing. They're very meticulous about their hygiene. So if you ever see a dirty pigeon, it's because they're living in a dirty environment.
6: I think people think they spread disease.
8: As far as disease risk, that is a big myth. Pigeons have amazing immune systems. They're actually really resistant to avian flu. They're also resistant to West Nile virus. So we are much more of a danger to their health than they are to ours.
0: But some myths are true, like this one.
9: Pigeons, they're very smart.
8: Pigeons have been rated up in the top for animal intelligence. They self-recognize in mirrors, which is something that children can't do until they're a certain age. They recognize human faces and remember them. They can abstract those human faces from a photo to an actual person, which is it's a concept that most animals can't process.
0: And then Young says something I've never heard before.
8: They're completely loyal. They mate for life, and they are totally devoted to their mate and their young. In fact, if you want to brag on family values, I mean, pigeons have unbelievable family values. And
10: so when you say mate for life, as in they choose one mate?
8: They do, and they're very deliberate, and they choose a mate, and they stick together through thick and thin. I've worked now directly with almost 600 pigeons and doves, and in these past 6 years, I've seen, I think, two divorces.
0: They're monogamous, too? As you can imagine, the more I hear about the pigeon, the more I fall in love with this humble little bird.
11: Okay, so put it
12: there. You go.
8: You go. Sorry, you can just get them settled.
11: Okay.
8: Sort of reassure them a little bit.
0: At some point, Young hands over Mr. Margaret. She tells me to cradle him in one arm and hold him tight up against my chest. Pigeons like the security. He coos and eventually settles in.
8: I think it's really important. I think if our world was nice to a creature as common and humble as a pigeon, that it would be nice. It would like trickle up compassion. All they want to do is live.
0: In that way, the city pigeon isn't so different from the city person. Maybe if we take the time to appreciate them, to recognize their struggle and their beauty, we'll find something more in ourselves. For Cross Currents, I'm Martina Castro.

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0: On April 14, 1935, an enormous dust storm blew through the Texas Panhandle, inundating the small town of Pampa. Woody Guthrie, born in Oklahoma on July 14, 1912, had moved to Pampa, Texas in 1931 to live with his uncle. While in Pampa, Guthrie first began performing publicly. By the time the Great Dust Bowl hit in the mid-1930s, Guthrie was writing many of his own songs about the widespread suffering brought on by the Great Depression. The April 14th dust storm that buried Pampa convinced Guthrie and many others to pack up and leave for California. It also inspired one of Guthrie's best-known tunes,

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6: For the past 3 years, Napoli has been some kind of therapy for me, and it keeps me grounded, you know, reminding me why I decided to make the choices that I made.
7: This is your host, Suki Wessling, and this is a mini babble. 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
6: My name is Alexandrine Benjamin. I am an independent Haitian filmmaker based in San Juan, Puerto Rico. I have a master's degree in film production from the University of Greenwich in London. I am currently working as an assistant manager here in Puerto Rico. And sometimes I do freelance work, you know, creating content in Haiti.
7: Alexandrine's short feature is called Not Boule, or Through the Barricades. Like all of her work, Not Boule focuses on the needs and desires of Haitian people.
6: Not Boule tells the story of Jean and Rose, a modest Haitian couple who embark on a perilous journey during Pays-Loc, solely to find a hospital where they can give birth safely. On their small bike, you know, riding through unpaved roads, they had to face like roadblocks. They are threatened with gunfires. And, you know, they had to face so many hardships. But even, you know, despite that, they persevere. But when they finally got into the hospital where the suffering should end, it wasn't the case because the staff behavior worsened their situation because they refused to provide them with the necessary care. And, you know, it's a very poignant story, but it's authentic. It reflects our reality back then and even more so today.
7: The film highlights the difficulty of finding medical care in a country in crisis. The story is set during Pays-Loc, a movement that brought many Haitians to the street demanding change.
6: Some people got into the movement, you know, and they destroyed it from the within, you know. And now whenever you say Pays-Loc, which is something that people should have been part of, but the only thing they can refer to is violence, because that's what it is. That's what it became. That particular movement, which is Pays-Loc, is something that for the first time in

0: whole life, I've seen Haitian people align behind a specific thing.
1: The movement failed, the president was assassinated, and the country is now governed by a transitional presidential council. Alexandrine was in Britain getting her master's when she hit on the idea of pays loc as the backdrop for a story about maternity care.
0: The desire to create that specific film came out of frustration, to tell you frankly. It was winter of 2020, actually. I had been away for a while studying in London, and it started to be cold, like very cold, and I do not like cold. So I wanted to go back to Haiti, like spending Christmas with my friends and family, but I couldn't because all of the violence going on would prevent me to. And, you know, at the time, several neighborhoods in the capital were blocked by armed bandits. And the road leading to Jacmel, my hometown, was closed through Martissant, which is like, you know, a very big region in Port-au-Prince. So, you know, I started to vent with a friend, you know, he's now my husband, about how such action could impact so many aspects of people's life in Haiti, especially pregnant women. And that's when he told me that he had written a short treatment for a story similar to this and asked if I wanted to develop it.
1: Alexandrine decided that the film, which could only be shot in Haiti, would serve as her master's thesis.
0: And everybody, like the university members, my families, my friends, they all advised me not to go back, like, you know, and to shoot that specific movie. The university, they wanted to let me use their equipment, but the insurance company said no. No, they won't allow their equipment to go to such a country with some. Imagine me, a whole person, like going there.
1: With the help of friends in Haiti, Alexandrine did most of the legwork from afar. But when she arrived to shoot the film,
0: things went sideways. I mean, I wasn't like, it's not like I was surprised because I know, you know, what the country was like. And people, not all, you know, everybody was happy with what we were doing because some people, powerful people in Haiti, in Jacmel, when they see you with a camera, they are afraid that you are going to show, you know, what they are doing underneath. One time, a guy came on the set and he pulled out a gun and he said that we had to stop. And I was I was like, who are you? And then he was like, I'm not interested in what you're saying. I just need you guys to back it, you know, just fake it. I don't want you here. I was like, but who are you? Because we have permission from, you know, the mayor's office, from the police department. And he was like, I am an authority. I am a chief, you know, like, but I'm trying to get someone to get me my authorization. He's like, look, lady, I need you out of here. And in the middle of this, the former president, Jovenel Moïse, was assassinated, so we had to stop production for about 3 days.
1: Alexandrine Benjamin has made a beautiful film, but its beauty was not her primary purpose.
0: I didn't get into creating movies because, I wanted to do art. I wanted to help. And I just realized that filmmaking can help with that, and I decided to do filmmaking.
1: As a filmmaker, she has a wide view of what Haitians need to do to heal the country's wounds, from their history of colonization, natural disaster, intractable violence, and interference from outside powers.
0: Our past, I believe, interfere with, you know, our daily lives, and we don't even realize it. You know, some kind of behaviors that we may have, for example, not trusting each other. This is a very big issue in Haiti. We do not trust each other. And you may suddenly know that any good relationship starts with believing, trusting each other. If I don't trust you, I can't have a good collaboration with you. You know, there's nothing good we can do because we are still waiting for when you're going to do something that will like hurt me because we've been hurt so much in the past. How do you get that out of the Haitian mind? Because we're not even aware that we're like that. Well, with La Boule particularly, my main message for Haitian with that film is that we need to think about the impact of our actions before we take them. I know we've been suffering for a long time, but that doesn't mean that we need to hurt each other to get what we need.
1: Filmmaker Alexandrine Benjamin doesn't just hope her film will help heal her country. She has found that it's a touchstone of her own.
0: For the past 3 years, Napoli has been some kind of therapy for me, you know, allowing me to connect with people every now and then. And it keeps me grounded, you know, reminding me why I decided to make the choices that I made. And that even though it can be hard now, you know, but at some point, I'm going to get to where I am. I meant to, you know, it's very important for me to keep creating content that can impact people's lives in a positive way. We need to be taking care of each other. No one is going to do it for us. No other nations, not the United States, not Canada, not France. We are responsible for ourselves, and we need to act like that.

Thanks to filmmaker Alexandrine Benjamin for sharing her life and work with me. You can learn more at alexandrinebe.com. The song Shishiodoshi is by Stevia Sphere on Bandcamp. The song Sun Soleil is originally by Haitian singer Dina B, and this performance is by Jaina Sayir. 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
3: In the year 2000, through vocational rehabilitation and the workers' compensation system, I was studying to be a court interpreter. I signed up to volunteer with the Lawyers Committee for Civil Rights in San Francisco. They emailed me about a Guatemalan woman seeking political asylum who had been severely abused by her husband and was seeking a pro bono attorney and interpreter. I said I would do it. Over several months, I would meet with Sandra Sandoval and Jill McInerney, the lawyer, in my Oakland art studio or in the city at the Lawyers Committee offices. Sandra's story was harrowing, and I started bringing a stack of clean bandanas to our meetings for when we cried. For years, I have wanted to tell her story. It is disturbing and sad, but also inspiring. Sandra has tremendous faith in God. She thanked God for helping her win her asylum case, but I said it was me and Jill who helped her.
4: A little ways from where the bus left us off, we passed some fields where they were plowing the earth. Soon we arrived at a fence where there were some dead trees and a horse, and I got scared. The man who had offered to help me cross the river said, "Don't be scared, it's just a horse. Just go through this fence," and he lifted up the barbed wire, and I went under it. Below that was the river. He began to inflate an inner tube, told me to leave my clothes on and to put my other things in a black plastic garbage bag. We got in the water, little by little, because it was very cold. He began to swim with one arm, pushing me with the other. When one arm got tired, he would switch, and that's how we crossed. That river is really wide. On the surface, it looks flat, but underwater, the current is turbulent.
5: Por arriba se ve manso. Pero por debajo va la corriente bien tormentosa.
4: You get in on one side and get out like 2 kilometers downstream. In the middle of the river, my heart was suddenly filled with a sense of peace, as though something was saying, "Keep going. Don't look back. Keep going." I think if I didn't have faith, the whole world would come crashing down on me.

0: Mi ex esposo, que me maltrataba física y psicológicamente.
1: I left Guatemala because I was abused by my husband, physically and psychologically. His behavior was aggressive towards me. I think the reason he was violent was because of the training he received. He attained the rank of caibil. In their survival training, all of them were made to eat dog meat and drink blood of chickens. I was fleeing from a horrible situation, from torture. The abuse started slowly and then got worse. My husband was aggressive towards me and the children too. He would call me disgusting bitch and say that I was worthless. He'd say, look in the mirror. Today you look pretty, but tomorrow you'll look horrible and no one is going to love you. One time he grabbed me and he hung me with two, in Guatemala we call them cinchos, belts for your pants. He tried to kill me. He hung me from a beam in one of the rooms of our house. He had the belts really tight. When he left me alone, I was able to free one hand, then the other. I unbolted the door and ran away. Other times he would grab me by the hair, throw me on the floor, and put his knees on my shoulders. One of those times he put a knife to my throat. I was eating a piece of bread when he attacked me. I asked God for help in that moment, and I was saved by God's love.
0: Pero la mano poderosa de Dios me ayudó. Yo le pedí a Dios en ese momento.

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I was alone, isolated in the house, and I couldn't go out. He always said I was garbage, worthless, good for nothing. When I had jobs in Guatemala, he would stalk me. I worked once in a cookie factory. He would wait for me at the entrance. My coworkers were also afraid of him. I sought help in the United States, and thank God I received it. In Guatemala, I tried to get help, but in my country, men are protected. Even if they are hurting someone, no one cares. My relatives knew about the abuse, but they couldn't get involved. I asked the police for help many times, but didn't receive it. Since my husband was in the special forces of the military, they were afraid of him too. He threatened the police also. I would go make a complaint, and they would ignore me. I left San Jose Pinula with three dresses, a pair of shoes, and a sweater in a plastic bag. I was nostalgic and wanted to go back, but knew I couldn't. I went to the bus station, rode two buses to Guatemala City. I had a map that showed me the places I would pass through. I got to the Mexican border. Before leaving, I ate some bananas. I just had coffee and bread as I traveled. Later, I met two women. They gave me oranges. When I got on the first Mexican bus, it was about 6 p.m. I was sitting in the middle of the bus when I saw a woman outside. She had long, curly hair. We call it pelo colocha. She was light-skinned with rosy cheeks, and she was waving goodbye. I thought she was waving to someone else, someone behind me, so I turned around. There was no one there. She kept waving goodbye, goodbye. Tears were streaming down her cheeks. There was no one behind me. I felt like this was a sign telling me, keep going, keep going.

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1: For 5 days I traveled through Veracruz, Poza Rica, Tampico to Reynosa, Reynosa to Tamaulipas. I was afraid to speak to anyone because they might know I was not from there. In a bus station, when two girls offered me some of their food, I said no. I couldn't tell them that I didn't like spicy food. They offered me a soda, and I said yes. That's how it started. By coincidence, we got on the same bus. We arrived at Reynosa Matamoros at night. It was raining and cold. On the bus, I told them I was going to see a relative. I didn't want to tell them the truth because I had been told to watch out for Mexican immigration. They said, you aren't going to see your relative. You're going to stay with us. I stayed with them for 2 weeks. I told them I was from Guatemala. They said they had suspected that. They helped me find someone who could take me across the border.

0: justo un día oí en la radio que iba a pasar esa ley. 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
1: One day, when I was already living in San Leandro, I heard on the radio that domestic violence would soon be considered grounds for asylum. I called the number that was announced on the radio. 2 weeks later, I had an attorney. I told her my story from beginning to end. That was very difficult. I sought asylum. It was a huge effort. Thank God I received it. My attorney and my interpreter fought resolutely for me. First, I got my work permit, then my legal residency. After 5 years, I applied for citizenship. I struggled to study all the questions, and thank God I passed. Now I'm a citizen of this country. I voted in the last election.
0: Y a Dios gracias salí bien. Sí, voté. Allá Dios y su conciencia de él, lo que el daño grandísimo que le hizo a sus hijos y a mí también.
1: My ex-husband has died now. I'm not happy about anyone dying, but in heaven, God and his conscience will instruct him about the tremendous harm he has done to the children and to me. Men and women both suffer from domestic violence. Sometimes because they feel ashamed, they keep quiet. Violence isn't just about hitting, it's also psychological. That's not okay because we are all human beings. Many times women are beaten repeatedly, but they say, I love him, I love him. They are hurting themselves and their kids too. I work now. I feel good, peaceful, safe. There have to be some good things in life. I have a good life. I've helped my kids, and I feel proud and happy to have fought for things without needing to have a man by my side.
0: Uno piensa ver a Dios en que ande en el aire o que ande. No, Dios.
1: Many people think they are going to see God in the air or something like that. I have seen him in these people, men and women, who have helped me along the way.

0: Special thanks to Catherine Allen and Carl Shillette.
1: So I was walking my dog the other night, and I came across this guy, Larry. He was just sitting on this concrete ledge drinking a beer. And so I struck up a conversation with him and had a few beers with him. And I noticed that he was missing the thumb on his right hand. So I asked him how he lost it, and this is the tale of that fateful night when a large woman started throwing canned goods at him.
2: I was on Carolina Street, a so-called friend. He set me up because I was sleeping in the kitchen, but he had a fat-ass girlfriend, and she busted open the basement door, my man, and she started throwing canned goods at me 4 feet away, and I had $75 on me. I figured she trying to rob me. So she could have hurt me with them throwing canned goods at me 4 feet away. I'm sleeping in the bed. Saw him as big ass to floor with a cup. Went out him with the cup. The cup bust on our forehead. I had a bleeding. So part of the cup, I didn't realize it, got in my thumb, man. And it started swelling after 2 days. Then I went to the hospital. Doctor tried to save it. It turned a canned grill. But he said, Mr. Boutang, you just way too late. Tried to do all we could. It just didn't work out.
1: I'm David Weinberg, and you're listening to Random Tape.
3: That sound was already familiar across the U.S. military, which for years has been fielding small drones that let frontline ground troops see, for instance, what's over the next hill or inside a nearby tree line. More and more, though, that sound is going to be followed by this one. The Pentagon has begun a huge push to buy hundreds of thousands of small attack drones, the type that have long been the dominant weapon in Ukraine. Drones are responsible for about three-quarters of that war's casualties. This push was the subject of a recent hearing of the Senate Armed Services Committee, chaired by Republican Roger Wicker of Mississippi.
4: Both the American commercial drone industry and the Pentagon are years behind the curve in producing and employing drones. Catching up is as necessary as it is difficult, but I believe we're finally on the cusp of charting a future for American drone dominance.
3: In fact, drone dominance is the name of the Pentagon's new billion-dollar program to jumpstart mass production of small one-way attack drones. It's staging competitions among manufacturers and expects to buy 30,000 of the drones in the next few months and 300,000 next year. That still isn't a lot by the standards of the Ukraine war, says Katerina Bonder, who researches drone warfare at the Center for Strategic and International Studies.
5: Ukrainians produce 6 million drones per year.
3: She says the U.S. urgently needs large numbers of small attack drones for training and to learn how to integrate them into the way that forces fight. So think of that 300,000 as expendable.
5: You can treat them as bullets, basically. That's how they do it in Ukraine.
3: She says the Pentagon's drone buying initiative is a good first step, but just as important is teaching the troops to use them.
5: If you talk to Ukrainian military, they would tell you that despite all the cool software, AI, and you know all this kind of stuff, 80% of strike mission success depends on drone operator skills. How to integrate them, how to actually fight with them, this is something valuable, and it's really hard to buy for money. So there is a lot of work has to be done.
3: Some units are already doing that work.
6: So more or less, the training is focused on integrating the unmanned aerial systems into realistic combat scenarios.
3: Captain Andrew Cannon is a company commander with the 1st Battalion, 2nd Marine Regiment out of Camp Lejeune. He was speaking from a California base where his unit was doing realistic combat training to help the Marines figure out how to incorporate small attack drones, hoping to build lessons to share across the Marine Corps. His unit is using the Neros Archer, which is one of the first selected so far in the Pentagon competition. Not much bigger than a dinner plate, it looks much like the kind hobbyists use. He says the Marines using it are enthusiastic about the new capabilities it gives them.
6: It gives us lethality and precision. It gives small unit leaders the ability to apply force in a very controlled and deliberate way. It allows us to be very effective while reducing risk to the Marines with that standoff that it allows. I'll say a big increase in lethality at the squad level.
3: Some senators at the committee hearing spoke of the quest for drone dominance as a watershed moment in warfare, with Connecticut Democrat Richard Blumenthal equating it to the nuclear arms race or the early days of space exploration. Meanwhile, Bonder, the drone expert, notes that other countries are continuing to advance. For instance, she says Russia, which was already using AI to automate how its drones pick targets, now has begun experimenting with fully autonomous systems that cut human operators out of decisions about what to attack. I'm Jay Price reporting.
7: 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They're actually a sort of invisible energy. This aerial can actually pick up enough of this energy to power this primitive receiver I made. It has no battery. It relies entirely on harnessing the energy of the radio waves in the air.
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0: It's to the best of our knowledge. Can an eye-to-eye encounter with an animal change your life?
9: My wife is a painter, and every summer we spend on a little island in Maine. And there's an osprey's nest that's a couple hundred feet from the house.
0: This is Alan Lightman. He's a physicist at MIT and a novelist.
9: Every year for 15 years or so, the ospreys would conduct their family life there. And one summer I had been watching the babies as they grew from the beginning of June to mid-August. We sort of watched each other all summer long. And then, middle of August, the baby ospreys took their first flight, the first time they had left the nest all summer. I was watching them from the second floor of our house, which has a circular deck. They did one loop around the island, and then they headed straight for me as I stood on the circular deck. These were young adults. Osprey, so they were pretty big, and an osprey has very powerful talons. It can rip you apart if it wants to. And these two birds were heading at me with the speed of F-15s. They were coming at me really fast, and my first instinct was to run back into the house, but something made me stand there. And when the birds got within about 20 feet of my face, for about a half a second, they made eye contact with me. It was the most profound communication with a non-human that I've ever had. I was shaking and I was in tears. In that half second, they had said to me that we are brothers on this land, we share this land together. We've been watching you all summer, you've been watching us, and we're all part of nature. That's the feeling I got in that half second of eye contact.
0: That's a lot to read in a single look. But when you think about it, we know how profound it can be to look deeply into the eyes of another person. So why not with another species? Eye contact with a different creature can feel like an epiphany.
10: Eye-to-eye epiphanies, I think I first heard the term through my PhD mentor, Bron Taylor, who wrote a book called Dark Green Religion. You do see them appear a lot. People have a profound encounter with the eyes of a non-human animal. And that gaze, that mutual gaze, usually reorients that person's perspective in a really important way.
0: It's an awakening.
10: It would be a new perspective, a new view of what it means to be human among many, many other creatures.
0: I'm Anne Strainchamps.
11: And I'm Steve Paulson.
0: And this is Gavin Van Horn,
11: a writer and editor with the Chicago-based Center for Humans and Nature and an advocate for kinship with the more-than-human world.
0: If you're wondering what that means, instead of walking through the world, treating half your neighbors as invisible, try looking, really looking,
12: and then see what happens when someone with feathers or fur or claws looks back.
11: And you don't have to be in the wilderness. Gavin's had encounters like this in the middle of Chicago.
10: So I was on a public golf course near where I used to live, and a pair of coyotes lives on the embankment next to the North Shore Channel. And so I saw them from a distance, and as I approached, they scrambled back down the bank, you know, after kind of eyeing me for a little bit. But then as I neared the street where I would turn off the golf course, I had this sense that I was being watched, and I looked back over my shoulder, and there was one of the coyotes sitting back on his or her haunches and just looking at me. And for me, it was both an encounter with a coyote who was very aware of my presence, but it was also a larger metaphor for the city itself, the animals within the city, sort of watching us.
12: Gavin's written a couple of books about urban wildlife, and he's discovered there are a lot of other people interested in those eye-to-eye encounters. So Steve and I went to meet him in Chicago recently at the 606, which is this amazing 2.5-mile elevated walking and biking trail. It runs right through the center of the city, a winding green path suspended above the streets.
13: Oh, wow. You're down on the gritty, dirty city streets, and then suddenly you're up here and it's like a carpet of grass and trees.
10: A hidden space, yeah.
11: We're not actually looking for wildlife today, but for a piece of public art and the artist.
12: Although we do have a representative member of another species with us.
13: It's your reporting team, and Steve and Toby the dog. He comes everywhere. Is this Jenny?
14: Hi.
13: I'm Anne. Great to meet
14: you. Nice to meet you.
13: And Toby, this is Toby.
15: Our 13-year-old corgi.
14: Oh, Toby is a great name for a corgi. It really suits him.
11: Jenny Kendler is an environmental artist and activist, and we're looking at her 40-foot-long sculpture, which she calls Birds Watching.
12: 100 giant, huge photographs of the eyes of endangered birds. Just the eyes, printed on metal and mounted on poles, almost like traffic signs, watching us.
14: I'm really interested in what the public's experience is faced by a gaze. It could be castigating. Maybe that might be the first place that we would go to, knowing that we have some complicity in climate change and perhaps driving these species from the face of the planet. But we might also think of a gaze of love, a gaze of mutual respect.
12: And they're all different species,
14: yes.
12: And all endangered?
14: They're all considered either threatened or endangered by climate change. So this large and sort of limpid brown eye here is actually the mallard.
15: Wait, the mallard is endangered?
14: They're not considered endangered now. This is a report predicting what may happen in the next 50 years due to climate change. There's one that's blocked by this flowering tree here. That's actually the raven, the common raven.
12: What's the one that's green with yellow around it and it's kind of an aquamarine?
14: That is a double-crested cormorant. Yes, isn't that the most astonishing beauty? I mean, that was something else I was really interested in, this is like just the aesthetics of eyes.
11: What would you hope as people walk by the installation that you have right here on this lovely path? What would you hope that people take away from seeing this?
14: For me, I like to think of beauty as a lure or a strategy to get people to stop in the middle of their busy lives. You know, oftentimes people are literally running by here. So how do we get people to become curious?
12: What do you want people to be curious about?
14: Who are these other beings looking back at us? You know, I think that there's hopefully like a deep conversation that one can get into with the piece. But if you have 2 minutes, I think that the idea of just engaging in wonder is already a powerful place to start.
12: Eye-to-eye encounters can trigger that wonder, but they're also part of a larger story.
11: A shift in perspective, maybe even an emerging paradigm, that decenters the human being in how we think about the world. Just as the Copernican Revolution removed the Earth from the center of the universe, this new ecological worldview challenges the idea that only humans have the capacity to think and reason, to feel pain and pleasure, to have agency. It's to acknowledge that other living beings, bears, dragonflies, trees, are kin to us, not just in some remote evolutionary sense, but as part of our extended family.
12: So the question is, when you look into the eyes of another creature, what do you expect to see? Recognition? Communication? Or indifference?

0: When I was a little girl, I was consumed by the obsession that if I were to get close enough to a squirrel and really engage in the mutual gaze, that this squirrel would see me and know that I was not their enemy, but in fact their friend, and that then we would be friends. And so I engaged in quite a lot of pretty dangerous tree climbing in order to make this happen, and probably put the fear of God into a number of squirrels.
1: Can you talk a little bit about the different kinds of gazes? Because there are some gazes where we might look at the non-human being and they might look right through us or just not care about us at all.
0: That's actually really powerful too. And that's something that we maybe should learn to value as human beings. Having a bird or a coyote non-human be entirely indifferent to you, recognizing that you're not part of their sphere of concern, their Umwelt at all, I actually think is liberating. There's some real grace in this, like, understanding that one is not so important after all. I guess what I mean is that there are all of these shades in the gaze, everything from indifference to really, like, understanding that there is mutual love. I think when you look into Toby's eyes, you know that he loves you and you love him.
2: That's
0: Toby
2: why.
0: Agrees. Yeah.
1: Well, there's kind of a profound question, I think, about looking into having that kind of eye-to-eye contact. Are you, well, to use ancient language, you know, are you glimpsing into the soul, for instance, of this other being? And I guess I'm wondering, do you think there is that kind of connection? I mean, Gavin, you know, your coyote story, do you feel like there was there some communication going on there?
2: Yeah, I don't have any problem saying that there's communication. If we think of communication as a kind of nonverbal engagement, the very act of seeing is taking another being into oneself. I mean, we can talk about that physically in terms of, you know, the light that enters our pupil and strikes the back of our head and is translated into electromagnetic current or whatever. I think we need to stop seeing ourselves as ending at our skins. We are taking in the world in a very literal sense.
3: I'm curious about, I mean, you spend a lot of time, it's 100 eyes. That's a lot of eyes to paint. I'm curious to know what kind of thoughts you had about eyes the more time you spent with them.
0: I guess I was thinking a lot about the suppression of sensing and how this is the non-human's primary way of engaging with the world is through many extended senses, perhaps sight and all kinds of senses that we don't have access to, you know, like butterflies' ability to perceive ultraviolet light, for example. So
3: bats, echolocation, spiders.
0: A lot of them have hairs that are actually like entire ears. So you can imagine ears all over your body that are vibrating. We tend to live in the realm of thinking much more than we do in the realm of sensing or feeling. I guess I spent a lot of time thinking about the ecological movement and maybe where we took some missteps concentrating on that intellectual thinking part of the brain.
3: And making the scientific case.
0: We thought for a long time, I'm saying we identifying with the environmental movement, that raising awareness, teaching people, giving them the knowledge was enough. And yet clearly decade after decade of inaction on climate change, inaction on endangerment of species has shown us that that's not the case. So what we need is for people to really sense these things, to use the rest of their brain to feel them. And I think that hopefully that's where art can help to play a part in this ongoing challenge to transform our society.
1: Anthropomorphism has a bad rap. Is that just sort of uniformly a mistaken way of thinking that we always try to imagine everything from the human perspective, or is there, does anyone want to defend anthropomorphism?
2: I would mostly defend it, actually. Anthropomorphizing is a completely legitimate way of trying to think and expand our own understanding. One of the greatest gifts of being human, I think, is the gift of imagination. And I would wholeheartedly encourage from childhood to adulthood through to elderhood to imagine oneself as being not only other animals, but what's it like to be a tree? What's it like to be, you know, the wind? What's it like to be a mountain?
0: Thinking about this, hearing the sounds of all the children in the background, it reminds me that a lot of these things are not things that I think that human beings need to learn or adults need to learn, but things that we need to relearn. Almost all children love animals. Almost all children are sensitive to non-humans.
3: Oh, and I mean, take a walk with a toddler. You know, you walk down any sidewalk, it'll take you half an hour to go a block because they are sensitive to and noticing all the things that we've learned to tune out.
0: Right, their whole body, they want to touch, they want to put things in their mouths, they want to use every part of their ability to perceive and engage with the world, to understand what this natural space that I don't think is outside of them. It is like that they blur into, like Gavin was saying.
3: And don't you think that's why we think of childhood as an enchanted time? Yes. And why we secretly long to get back to that?
0: Yeah, many people, if you really ask them, their like deepest desires, it has to do with this idea of finding magic and finding wonder. And I think that all of those things that we long for are there. And there are places where it's more or less likely that we may tap that. And I think that's why the eyes or the gaze is so important, is that it's a portal.
1: I just wanted to follow up on this question of how deep the eye-to-eye contact can go. And going back to the kind of thing that Thomas Nagel talked about, and, you know, we'll never really understand the subjective experience of a bat. I'm fascinated by that. I want to know what it would be like to be a bird or to be a dog or whatever.
0: Yeah, I think that for people who really engage with the natural world, that might be the greatest temptation of all. I mean, I have had that thought before. I would trade a year of my life for 5 minutes inside the mind of a bird, perhaps.
1: I've had this exact conversation with Jane Goodall. She says the same thing. She would give years of her life to be inside the mind of a chimpanzee for 5 minutes.
4: If I could be inside the mind of a chimpanzee for just a few minutes, I would learn more about them than another goodness knows how many years of study, because we can guess what they're thinking, but how do they think? Are they thinking in pictures? How do you think without words? I spent ages thinking about that, wondering about it.
3: That's a story from To the Best of Our Knowledge, where curiosity is a passion and a way of life. 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
6: I am 50 feet underwater, alone. Quarter mile offshore from the Kohala coast of Hawaii Island. The fish on my stringer are bleeding into the current. I can see the faint copper trace dissolve into blue. Something in the water around me is reading the signal. Then the shadow comes. 15 feet of tiger shark, striped and deliberate, materializing from the haze the way large things do underwater. Not approaching so much as arriving. She circles once. Her eyes find mine. She stops. I do not turn away. I hold position, eye to eye, and I wait. People who haven't spent years in the ocean read this as confrontation, a near-death experience to recount at dinner parties. But I see a shark almost every dive. The shark is not a metaphor. She is a Tuesday. Hanging there in the blue while she decides what I am, I think about my father. Dr. Moges Bizuna, born in Harar, Ethiopia in 1944, the son of a wealthy man who refused to acknowledge him, raised in a shack by his mother. At 10 years old, he left home and traveled 50 miles to find a school. because the town he came from had no school past the third grade, and he had already decided that the ceiling above him was not his ceiling. He's 81 years old now. He's losing his vision. The man who chased light across continents can no longer read his phone. There's a story my father told at every party, every family gathering, every holiday table throughout my childhood in Indianapolis. He told it the way people tell stories that contain them, not to inform, but to return. He was 10 years old, sharing a single rented room with four other boys at the school 50 miles from home. They paid $2 a month, pennies, for injera and sherbet twice a day and a place to sleep. When winter came and the days grew shorter, they were offered candles for 25 cents each. One boy refused to pay his share. The other four children, including my father, each paid extra and bought the candles themselves. They were 10 years old. They had already learned that the agreement, everyone contributes, everyone benefits, was the only structure that worked. You did not wait for perfect conditions. You filled the gap and moved forward. But the boy who refused to pay used the light the most. He sat closest to the candle. He read the longest. He seemed to believe he was clever. So they took their blankets and built a wall around him. If he would not pay for the light, he would not receive it. But the enclosure had a flaw. They couldn't seal the ceiling. Light leaked through the top and pooled inside his fort. While they shivered in open air, he was warm and illuminated. And because he was 10 years old and hadn't yet learned the cost of certain kinds of cleverness, he began to read aloud, just to let them know. So they sat in the dark, together, and refused to buy light at all. The boy had fashioned his own candle from fat and cloth. The smell spread through the neighborhood until neighbors arrived with sticks and taught him a lesson that reason could not. After that, he paid his share. They lit the candle. They all had light. My father told this story laughing, not as a lesson. He never said, "And so you see, the moral is," he told it as a memory that delighted him, that contained something true about how the world works. He laughed at the rancid candle. He laughed at the neighbors. He laughed at the image of 5 10-year-old boys negotiating the economics of shared light. I retold it at his 70th birthday party in Indianapolis. He had forgotten the story entirely. He listened to me tell it and laughed with his whole body, as if though hearing it for the first time. By then, it had already passed from him to me so completely that he no longer needed to carry it. My parents fled Ethiopia in 1978. The Derg, the military junta, had marked my father for arrest. He had one night. He left immediately, going into hiding in the countryside. My mother stayed behind with their toddler, Umsalu, hoping the danger would pass. It didn't. By April of that year, staying meant dying. They walked to Sudan, on foot. They reached a camp, and it was there, in the space between one life and the next, that I was conceived. Not planned, not an accident, but the natural consequence of two people who had survived something together and were still choosing to believe in the future. They did not know if they would make it to Frankfurt. They conceived me anyway. They moved forward anyway. They released the outcome anyway.

They reach Frankfurt, where I would be born a few months later. My father's brother, Alamayo, was painting a hunger cloth for a German church. That commission financed my parents' flight from Sudan. In 1981, after my first birthday, the White Harvest Church in Indianapolis sponsored our immigration to the United States. My brother rejoined us a year later, after 4 years of separation, held whole by his grandmother, while my parents rebuilt a life on the other side of the world.

My father completed his PhD. He taught anatomy and physiology for 30 years. The architecture of the human body, how systems connect, how structure supports function, how every visible action depends on invisible preparation. He was teaching the same thing in the classroom he had learned in horror. He just had a different language for it by then. Last week, my children's mother called and asked me to take the kids. My daughter, Mary Coco, 12. My son, Mogus Mackay, 10, named for his grandfather. Later that night, she sent me a message. Thank the kids. I didn't know what she meant. I asked them about it in the morning. Mary has been making sea creatures from beads and elastic cord, squids, octopuses, starfish, and selling them to her classmates. Mogus learned to make them too and sells the same item for $20 that his sister sells for $10. He has always understood leverage. When they arrived at their mother's house and found her upset, they didn't ask for an explanation. They came up with a plan. Mary gave Mogus $50, money they had made themselves, at school, with their hands, and sent him out into the rain to find something to ease her mother's pain. He walked to 4 stores. He selected a necklace, her favorite lemonade, and a small jade cat, because their mother loves cats. Mary stayed home and watched her baby half-sibling until the boyfriend came back from work. They left the gifts and a note on the bed and said nothing about it afterward. I did not teach them to do this. I recognized it. I have seen it before. In a cold room in horror. In a refugee camp in Sudan. In a retirement community in Charlotte where my father can no longer see his grandchildren's faces. My father traveled 50 miles. I descend 50 feet. My children spent $50. Not because they were told, but because darkness asked and they answered with what light they had. My father's losing his vision. A window once open is now closing. I cannot fix this. What I can do is keep diving, keep teaching.

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0: 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It's everything but the news. 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
1: To many, carnivorous plants are some of the most fascinating species in the botanical world. Strange and almost alien in some cases, they deploy all sorts of clever tricks to capture their insect prey. From hair-triggered jaws that snap shut, to long, sticky tendrils that mire bugs in a natural glue. But while they might come off as exotic, carnivorous plants are more commonplace than you might think. Many are native to the United States, and some even grow in the New York region, like the pitcher plant. Welcome to Plant People. I'm Jennifer Bernstein, CEO and the William C. Steer Senior President at the New York Botanical Garden. Today, we're joined by NYBG's own Rob Noxey, our curator of North American botany with a passion for pitcher plants, to dig into these hungry oddities of the plant world. Welcome, Rob. Welcome to Plant People.
2: Well, thank you, Jennifer.
1: So glad that you're here, and I'm very excited to have this conversation about pitcher plants. So to start us off, what are pitcher plants, and how did you first become interested in them?
2: Well, first of all, pitcher plants are flowering plants, and they're green plants, but they are carnivorous, as you mentioned. So they're a group of plants that are able to trap, digest, and absorb nutrients from animal prey, mostly insects, but not restricted to that, because they also catch a lot of slugs and spiders and other crawling creatures. But in pitcher plants, we actually have three very different families. So here in North America and also in Northern South America, we have the Western Hemisphere pitcher plants. In Southeast Asia, we have the Nepenthes pitcher plants. And then in Southwestern Australia, we have the Cephalotus pitcher plants.
1: Okay.
2: Now, how I got interested, in short, it's because when I was in high school, I really got interested in plants. I had a wonderful science teacher, and he encouraged me, and I wanted to learn more about them. And once I learned about carnivorous plants, I was hooked, especially with pitcher plants. And then what really helped was when I was 15, my dad took me to the New Jersey Pine Barrens, and a wonderful local naturalist, Annie Carter, took us to a population of pitcher plants, and that did it for me.
1: Tell us what it looks like. How would I recognize a pitcher plant if I encountered one out in the wild?
2: Well, it would strike you as being very, very different than any other plant you've seen, because the first thing you would notice is a tubular structure. And this is why they're called pitcher plants, because they resemble pitchers, like water pitchers. And so some of these pitchers are low growing and others are very tall and trumpet shaped, but they tend to flare out at their far end. So they're where their mouth is, they're wider than at the base. So they taper down to a very narrow base. They're all green, but with a bold pattern, usually of strikingly red stripes and veins. And also some of them have quite a bit of white on them, a white region and

0: while others have white spots. The leaves are also a little bit tough. They're quite durable because once these leaves are produced, they usually last for most of the season. So they tend to be a little bit, not quite leathery, but tending to be almost leathery.
1: Yeah, they're definitely distinct. Once you've seen one, you'll always be able to recognize them from there.
0: Absolutely.
2: Generally, what kind of environments are pitcher plants found in, and how do we think that they evolved carnivory?
0: Well, I'm so glad you asked about that, because for me, that's one of the fascinating things about pitcher plants particularly, but about all carnivorous plants. So all carnivorous plants have something in common, and it's their habitats. Their habitats, first of all, are nutrient poor. These nutrients are necessary for plant life, but what happens is when some plants live in those nutrient poor environments, they still have to acquire the nutrients, but they're not able to do it from the soil. So instead, some plants have evolved to be carnivorous so that they can acquire nitrogen, phosphorus, and other necessary nutrients by carnivory, by trapping and digesting animals.
1: Is it a particular type of nutrient poor environment, a desert or a wet environment, or where would you find them?
0: It's not only nutrient poor, but it's wet and it's almost always sunny.
1: Because I would imagine in a wet environment, you do have a lot of insects hanging around.
0: In most of them, yes, you do. And people might wonder, what are some examples of these? Well, one word that comes to mind, at least a botanist, is bog. And well, what is a bog? A bog, people get bogged down in a bog. A bog is a place, it's a wetland where the substrate tends to be very soft and squishy. And it's often made up of a particular group of mosses that live there called the peat mosses. And the peat mosses build their own environment. They eventually build peat. And peat is almost completely devoid of nutrients. So that's one typical environment for carnivorous plants. Another one are sandy, almost pure sand environments that are wet. Like in the southeastern United States, we find wet pine lands, like in the longleaf pine belt from North Carolina south and west to all the way to eastern Texas.
1: So can you explain sort of step by step what happens from the moment that an insect lands on the pitcher to when the plant gets its nutrients? How does it attract the insects, and why is the pitcher plant such an effective trap?
0: They are indeed very, very effective, so that most animals, especially insects that are attracted and enter a pitcher, never leave. So how it happens is, first of all, insects will take a fly, for example. Flies are attracted from a distance by colors. Most of our pitcher plants are very brightly and boldly patterned. They're attracted by these colors, but also by aromas, because the plants release fragrances, most of them attractive to certain groups of insects. And then getting closer, these plants secrete nectar on the exterior of their pitchers. The pitchers are the traps. They're actually modified leaves. So the insect will sense the nectar when it's very close, and it will land. And the nectar glands, those organs that secrete the nectar, are most abundant in the vicinity of the mouth of the trap. So as the fly probes around, moves closer and closer to the denser concentration of nectar, it gets to the mouth. And then right around the mouth, there are a lot of slippery surfaces, and the flies tend to fall in. Also, other parts of the plant have stiff, downward-pointing hairs that tend to coax the fly into the pitcher. Well, some pitcher plants have their mouth open to the sky, and they collect rainwater inside. Others actually have their hood covering the mouth. But either way, once the insect falls in, it can be in a pool of water or it can be inside a tight, moist space. And it's very difficult for it to maneuver within that space. It's very difficult for it to escape. Inside, there are more stiff, downward-pointing hairs. And also, these plants that live in the Western Hemisphere they secrete a very powerful tranquilizing agent. It's quite potent, and it tends to immobilize the insects much faster than if the insect had, let's say, fallen into a little puddle of water. So within a matter of seconds to minutes, the insect stops struggling, and eventually it suffocates or drowns within the pitcher. And then it gets digested. Now, some pitcher plants, like the Southeastern Asian Nepenthes pitcher plants, they have powerful enzymes inside that do much of the digestion. But in our Western Hemisphere pitcher plants, it's mostly bacteria that do the digesting. And then the last step, the plants have within their pitchers specialized glands that absorb the breakdown products, the nitrogen and the phosphorus and the other nutrients from these decomposing insects.
1: Fascinating. So they kind of look like a sort of a long test tube.
0: They do.
1: And the insect falls in and then it can't get out because it's too slippery, or there's a lid, or they're trapped there.
0: That's right.
1: It's amazing. So I know that some plants have different needs throughout the year as seasons come and go. So can you talk a little bit about what the annual life cycle of a pitcher plant looks like?
0: Sure. And I'll talk about the Western Hemisphere pitcher plants, the ones that grow around here and throughout Eastern and Northern North America. So as I mentioned, these are flowering plants, and our pitcher plants tend to bloom early in the year. So if you live in Florida, you would see them blooming as early as late February, early March.
1: Okay.
0: And then as you move northward, the blooming season goes all the way to mid-June if you're in Canada. So along with the blooming, the blooms tend to come out as the young pitchers are developing or just prior to new pitcher formation. But once the blooms form, pollination can occur, new pitchers are produced, and it takes a little while for the pitchers to harden up. When they're young, they're very tender. So the pitchers harden up, and then they're fully formed and mature, and they're ready for trapping. And most pitcher plants will produce new pitchers throughout the season. Sometimes there are mainly two flushes, a spring flush and a late summer flush. And then others will just produce pitchers continuously throughout the growing season. And then as we approach autumn and winter, the production of pitchers slows down. The individual pitchers become less metabolically active, and the whole plant is preparing itself for winter, at which time it becomes dormant. And in the north, this sounds a little counterintuitive, but in the north, the pitchers tend to be evergreen, and in the deep south, not so much. But both ways, we find that the overwintering activity is by the underground stem, the rhizome. And then that rhizome has buds that form late in the fall, so that by the time spring comes along, new pitchers can begin forming to complete the cycle.
1: So it's time for eating season again.
0: Absolutely. Okay. So the plants do not trap during the winter. They're dormant at that time.
1: So what ecological factors are key to the survival of the pitcher plants, and what are the main threats to their well-being?
0: Most of them are fire-dependent. Most live in the southeastern United States, and they live in habitats that originally burned on a regular basis, typically every 3 to 5 years. And what the burning does is it sets succession back, meaning that it keeps the habitats open and sunny. In the absence of fire, the forest tends to grow up, shade the pitcher plants, and the pitcher plants cannot tolerate shading indefinitely. So periodic fire is absolutely necessary, and that is one aspect of the habitat that had been overlooked for a long time. So one of the threats is indeed fire suppression, but even more serious is outright habitat destruction.
1: Yeah, and have we encroached in their habitats to the degree that there are certain populations that have gone extinct? Like, where are they thriving best these days?
0: Yes, it's really sad, especially for me to talk about this, because I've been studying pitcher plants long enough that I've seen many habitats that have been destroyed. So the most species-rich area, the richest area for pitcher plants in all of North America is on the Gulf Coast. The tough thing for these plants is that historically, the number of habitats, the number of populations known for these plants was greatest nearest the coast. Well, of course, resort development is the biggest competitor. So places like Panama City, Destin, Pensacola, these are areas where we like to live. And I'm certainly not against development and recreation, but these activities and development that ensues from them has greatly reduced the number of pitcher plant populations.
2: So in addition to the sort of inherent value of all species, what are the ecological services or ecosystem services that a pitcher plant is providing? I assume part of it is controlling insect populations, but you tell me.
0: It is. And it's amazing how little we still know about pitcher plants. So that matter you just mentioned about controlling insect populations, you know, there's never actually been a study of that, of local control of insect populations. But one ecosystem service that I like to talk about, and I find it absolutely fascinating, is the fact that a set of insects and mites actually lives within pitchers. So most insects and mites, when they enter a pitcher, as we've discussed, they are devoured. But there's actually a set that has circumvented all of that trapping and digestion. And instead, they thrive only inside pitchers. And this is actually a quite diverse set of organisms. Many of the species are yet to be described to science. They're unknown at this point. So there is a whole microecosystem that thrives inside pitchers. And that supports the larger ecosystem. So for example, there are flies that are fairly sizable, house fly size and larger, that breed inside these pitchers. And they in turn feed birds that live in the local habitats with the pitchers.
2: So I'm interested, is there a horticultural interest in pitcher plants? Can you pick them up at your local garden center? And if so, are there conservation issues associated with that, as there are with many other desirable plants?
0: Yes, pitcher plants are hugely popular in horticulture. So a lot of people breed them. One of the things that makes them so attractive is they can be hybridized. And so a lot of people breed them looking for new and more interesting forms and colors and shapes. As a result, we do have some conservation threats. All of the pitcher plant species are commercially available. But despite that fact, many people persist in poaching directly from the wild. And unfortunately, there is a thriving black market for pitcher plants. I myself have encountered poachers and also the results of poaching on numerous occasions. I returned to populations for my research and I discovered there are fewer plants and instead there are holes in the ground. So we can love these plants, but we're loving them too much. We're loving them to death, especially when we do engage in illegal activities like poaching. But I'd rather talk about the positives. One thing about the horticultural interest in pitcher plants is, as I say, they're immensely popular and they bring people together. And so there are conferences, some international, some local, some on a very local basis. And many of them are very well attended. And whenever I go to these meets, there's a tremendous amount of energy in the air.
2: I bet it's a fun crowd, these pitcher plant people. I want to go to one of those conferences.
0: Definitely. You would enjoy it. Very fun.
2: I'm interested, from your perspective, someone who has spent a lot of time looking at these plants, what are the big unanswered questions in this area of pitcher plant research, and what kind of research is being focused on today?
0: So back to those three different genera of the Western Hemisphere pitcher plants. The pitcher plant family is called the Sarraceniaceae. So the Sarraceniaceae has these three genera. Imagine their geography. So these three areas are completely separate from each other. We call this a disjunction or a disjunct distribution pattern. So Darlingtonia, Sarracenia, Heliumphora, they're many, many, many miles apart from each other. So one of the biggest questions is, how did this come to be? So there are two leading hypotheses. One is that the ancestral pitcher plants were widespread throughout this entire area, and that subsequent climate changes, mountain buildings, desertification, that they fragmented the original continuous range. The other hypothesis is long-distance dispersal. Somehow the seeds or plants were able to be transported over a great distance and establish new populations in new regions. So that's one question. How did we get these disjunctions?
2: And do you answer that through genomic research? How do you address that?
0: Can I talk about a very unconventional way that we're addressing that?
2: Yes.
0: So this question of the biogeography and the achievement of the current distribution pattern of Sarraceniaceae has been one of the long-standing questions for the family since the beginning of scientific research into the family. We have had several attempts to crack this nut using different sets of data, most recently molecular biology, DNA-based studies, and they have not succeeded in answering the question. So recognizing this, quite a while ago, I began focusing on some of these mites that live inside the pitchers. And what attracted me to them is the mites are highly host-specific, so that almost every different species of pitcher plant has its own mite. Well, what I discovered about the biology of these mites is the mites live in fully aquatic situations in the water-filled pitchers, or at least in very wet environments, in those pitchers that don't fill with rainwater but are still quite wet inside. And I became very interested in the host specificity and its causes. And so I studied how these mites are dispersed and why they are limited to certain species of plants. And what I discovered is that most of the dispersal is of the mites leaving one pitcher in which they developed and entering the new developing pitchers within the same plant. Yet that cannot explain all of the pattern that we see. So there has to be a bit of a longer range dispersal. And what I found with that is that on occasion, the mites attach to the flies, and the flies move them around from plant to plant. However, that is a very risky proposition.
2: Yeah, those flies get caught.
0: The flies can get caught, but even more serious is the mites tend to dry up. They desiccate within just a couple of hours or maybe even less of leaving the pitchers. So they develop within these pitchers in a very wet environment. And when they leave, they're exposed to drier climates, lower humidities, and they tend to dry up. So unless the dispersal happens very quickly, the mites die. So that basic biology of the mites helps support the hypothesis of what we call vicariance, meaning that we had a once continuous distribution that has subsequently been fragmented by various environmental processes.
2: Fascinating. So how can listeners who are interested in this topic participate in pitcher plant conservation? You mentioned the societies. Maybe there's cultivation. I don't know if there's citizen science efforts. How can listeners get involved?
0: Wow, that's a great question, and I love it. I would say the first thing is get to know pitcher plants better. And so one of the questions that arises is where? Where can I see them? Well, certainly a place like New York Botanical Garden is a wonderful place. Come here. And you can see them in our conservatory. You can see them in our native plant garden outdoors.
2: And the children's garden.
0: You don't have to go far. But let's say you are an adventurous soul and you really do want to see them in their natural haunts. Well, again, you don't have to go terribly far. Many places in New York State, for example, have pitcher plants in the wild, all the way from county parks to state forests to national wildlife refuges and so on. Get in touch with local botanical societies. Look on the internet. Where can I find pitcher plants nearby? Go out and look at them. Another wonderful place to see pitcher plants in the wild, and it's relatively easy to see them because there are a number of populations and they're relatively large, is in the New Jersey Pine Barrens. And there are a number of preserves there where people are welcome to go and look at pitcher plants up close.
1: And leave them alone.
0: And leave them alone. Or, well, you can touch them, but don't dig them up.
1: That's wonderful. You know, Rob, I can't get through this whole conversation, even though it's not about pitcher plants, without asking you about the Northeastern flora that you've been working on. Could you just say a word about that?
0: Yes. I lead an effort to produce a new floristic manual for the Northeastern United States and adjacent Canada that is part of a long lineage of such floristic manuals that the garden has produced since its earliest days, since its founding. And the manual is primarily for identification, but it also is a go-to reference for the geographic distributions, the conservation status, the appearance, the names, the habitats, and so forth. It's a wonderful resource, and we're working hard on it. It's a very ambitious project. We estimate that by the time we finish, we will have covered 5,300 species.
1: It's amazing. And these floristic manuals are the ways in which, over time, we understand our changing biodiversity. So they're really important reference material for researchers and for the general public. So I applaud you on your longstanding efforts on the manual.
0: Thank you, Jennifer. And thank you so much for your support. You have helped us so much already, and I know you will continue.
1: Well, it's a joy to work with you. It's been so fun to talk about the pitcher plants. I do hope folks will come and see them in person here at NYBG or on public lands near you. It's great to be able to interact with these amazing species. So thank you for being here, Rob.
0: Thank you, Jennifer.
1: To learn more about Rob's work in North American botany, check out the links in our show notes. And the next time you stop by NYBG, remember that strange and fascinating plants, like the abundant pitcher plants in our native plant garden, conservatory, and children's garden, grow closer to home than you might think. Plant People is sponsored by Bartlett Tree Experts. Plant People is a co-production of NYBG and PRX Productions. From PRX, Plant People is produced by Ali Budner, Courtney Florentine, Genevieve Sponsler, Adriana Rosas Rivera, and Pedro Rafael Rosado. The executive producer of PRX Productions is Jocelyn Gonzalez. From NYBG, Plant People is produced by Charlie Nork, Cosette Patterson, Matt Newman, Kate Tyler, and Michael Crowley. Views expressed by guests are their own and not necessarily representative of NYBG. 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
3: That sound was already familiar across the U.S. military, which for years has been fielding small drones that let frontline ground troops see, for instance, what's over the next hill or inside a nearby tree line. More and more, though, that sound is going to be followed by this one. The Pentagon has begun a huge push to buy hundreds of thousands of small attack drones, the type that have long been the dominant weapon in Ukraine. Drones are responsible for about three-quarters of that war's casualties. This push was the subject of a recent hearing of the Senate Armed Services Committee, chaired by Republican Roger Wicker of Mississippi.
4: Both the American commercial drone industry and the Pentagon are years behind the curve in producing and employing drones. Catching up is as necessary as it is difficult, but I believe we're finally on the cusp of charting a future for American drone dominance.
3: In fact, drone dominance is the name of the Pentagon's new billion-dollar program to jumpstart mass production of small one-way attack drones. It's staging competitions among manufacturers and expects to buy 30,000 of the drones in the next few months and 300,000 next year. That still isn't a lot by the standards of the Ukraine war, says Katerina Bonder, who researches drone warfare at the Center for Strategic and International Studies.
5: Ukrainians produce 6 million drones per year.
3: She says the U.S. urgently needs large numbers of small attack drones for training and to learn how to integrate them into the way that forces fight. So think of that 300,000 as expendable.
5: You can treat them as bullets, basically. That's how they do it in Ukraine.
3: She says the Pentagon's drone buying initiative is a good first step, but just as important is teaching the troops to use them.
5: If you talk to Ukrainian military, they would tell you that despite all the cool software, AI, and you know all this kind of stuff, 80% of strike mission success depends on drone operator skills. How to integrate them, how to actually fight with them, this is something valuable, and it's really hard to buy for money. So there is a lot of work has to be done.
3: Some units are already doing that work.
6: So more or less, the training is focused on integrating the unmanned aerial systems into realistic combat scenarios.
3: Captain Andrew Cannon is a company commander with the 1st Battalion, 2nd Marine Regiment out of Camp Lejeune. He was speaking from a California base where his unit was doing realistic combat training to help the Marines figure out how to incorporate small attack drones, hoping to build lessons to share across the Marine Corps. His unit is using the Neros Archer, which is one of the first selected so far in the Pentagon competition. Not much bigger than a dinner plate, it looks much like the kind hobbyists use. He says the Marines using it are enthusiastic about the new capabilities it gives them.
6: It gives us lethality and precision. It gives small unit leaders the ability to apply force in a very controlled and deliberate way. It allows us to be very effective while reducing risk to the Marines with that standoff that it allows. I'll say a big increase in lethality at the squad level.
3: Some senators at the committee hearing spoke of the quest for drone dominance as a watershed moment in warfare, with Connecticut Democrat Richard Blumenthal equating it to the nuclear arms race or the early days of space exploration. Meanwhile, Bonder, the drone expert, notes that other countries are continuing to advance. For instance, she says Russia, which was already using AI to automate how its drones pick targets, now has begun experimenting with fully autonomous systems that cut human operators out of decision about what to attack. I'm Jay Price reporting.
7: This is PRX Remix.

0: Naki Panda Sun.
1: Nakupenda sana.
2: I love you.
3: Yeah.
4: I love you
5: very much.
6: Very much.
7: Haja's mother sits on the concrete ledge outside her home. Handmade straw broom in one hand, the other hanging over her knee. Little Haj sits beside her. He looks up at her. She smiles and pats his head before rising again. She continues to sweep the orange dust from the concrete pavement. She bends over because the broom handle is short. She holds her left hand on her lower back and sweeps with her right. She sweeps the concrete of our compound every morning. There are 5 houses in this compound, including mine. Haj and his slightly older sister run zigzagging around the wet washing hanging from the lines. His older sister brings out a potty where she calls Haj to sit. He glances over at me washing my clothes in my blue bucket. The sister, who's 7, washes him and empties the potty in our communal toilet. After I hang my last load of washing, I go and sit on the street just outside the compound. Haj follows, his feet sliding in his sister's sneakers, with one of his hands holding up his oversized shorts imprinted with flowers, love hearts and bees. We sit together and observe life in the slums. There's a constant murmur of conversation here. People are always stopping to chat to one another. About what, I can't say. But I feel I want to be a part of it, and I feel its absence when I'm not here. I've become used to the constant hum of life in the slums. I'm used to taking showers in a bucket, hand washing my clothes and bed sheets, to frequent electricity blackouts and running out of water. Haj no longer comes every morning to share tea and bread. His family moved to a bigger house. My small house has no kitchen or bathroom, just my 3 plastic buckets, a table and a chair, a cupboard and a bed. It's become a home where I feel connected to my neighbours and those in my street.
8: My Blue Bucket was produced by Helen Thomas and Stephen Tilley, and is an official favorite from the 2012 Third Coast Short Docs Challenge. 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That's silence that helps tell the story. You can hear all 180 short docs and more than 1,000 other stories at thirdcoastfestival.org.

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2: Babbelry.
3: For the past 3 years, Napule has been some kind of therapy for me, and it keeps me grounded, you know, reminding me why I decided to make the choices that I made.
4: This is your host, Suki Wessling, and this is a mini babble. It is based on a full-length interview with filmmaker Alexandrine Benjamin, which you can find at babbelry.com.
3: My name is Alexandrine Benjamin. I am an independent Haitian filmmaker based in San Juan, Puerto Rico. I have a master's degree in film production from the University of Greenwich in London. I am currently working as an assistant manager here in Puerto Rico, and sometimes I do freelance work, you know, creating content in Haiti.
4: Alexandrine's short feature is called Nap Boule, or Through the Barricades. Like all of her work, Nap Boule focuses on the needs and desires of Haitian people.
3: Nap Boule tells the story of Jean and Rose, a modest Haitian couple who embark on a perilous journey during Pays-Loc, solely to find a hospital where they can give birth safely. On their small bike, you know, riding through unpaved roads, they had to face like roadblocks. They are threatened with gunfires. And, you know, they had to face so many hardships. But even, you know, despite that they persevere. But when they finally got into the hospital where their suffering should end, it wasn't the case because the staff behavior worsened their situation because they refused to provide them with the necessary care. And, you know, it's a very poignant story, but it's authentic. It reflects our reality back then and even more so today.
4: The film highlights the difficulty of finding medical care in a country in crisis. The story is set during Pays-Loc, a movement that brought many Haitians to the street demanding change.
3: Some people got into the movement, you know, and they destroyed it from the within, you know. And now whenever you say Pays-Loc, which is something that people should have been part of, but the only thing they can refer to is violence, because that's what it is. That's what it became. That particular movement, which is Pays-Loc, is something that for the first time in my whole life, I've seen Haitian people align behind a specific thing.
4: The movement failed, the president was assassinated, and the country is now governed by a transitional presidential council. Alexandrine was in Britain getting her master's when she hit on the idea of Pays-Loc as the backdrop for a story about maternity care.
3: The desire to create that specific film came out of frustration, to tell you frankly. It was winter of 2020, actually. I had been away for a while studying in London, and it started to be cold, like very cold, and I do not like cold. So I wanted to go back to Haiti, like spending Christmas with my friends and family, but I couldn't because all of the violence going on would prevent me to. And, you know, at the time, several neighborhoods in the capital were blocked by armed bandits. And the road leading to Jacmel, my hometown, was closed through Martissant, which is like, you know, a very big region in Port-au-Prince. So, you know, I started to vent with a friend, you know, he's now my husband, about how such action could impact so many aspects of people's lives in Haiti, especially pregnant women. And that's when he told me that he had written a short treatment for a story similar to this and asked if I wanted to develop it.
4: Alexandrine decided that the film, which could only be shot in Haiti, would serve as her master's thesis.
3: And everybody, like the university members, my families, my friends, they all advised me not to go back, like, you know, and to shoot that specific movie. The university, they wanted to let me use their equipment, but the insurance company said no, they won't allow their equipment to go to such a country with some, imagine me, a whole person, and I'm going there.
4: With the help of friends in Haiti, Alexandrine did most of the legwork from afar. But when she arrived to shoot the film,
3: things went sideways. I mean, I wasn't like, it's not like I was surprised, because I know, you know, what the country was like, and people, not all, you know, everybody was happy with what we were doing, because some people, powerful people in Haiti, in Jacmel, when they see you with a camera, they are afraid that you are going to show, you know, what they are doing underneath. One time, a guy came on the set and he pulled out a gun and he said that we had to stop. And I was like, who are you? And then he was like, I'm not interested in what you're saying. I just need you guys to back it, you know, just fake it. I don't want you here. I was like, but who are you? Because we have permission from, you know, the mayor's office, from the police department. And he was like, I am an authority. I am a chief, you know, like, but I'm trying to get someone to get me my authorization. He's like, look, lady, I need you out of here. And in the middle of this, the former president, Jovenel Moïse, was assassinated. So we had to stop production for about 3 days.
4: Alexandrine Benjamin has made a beautiful film, but its beauty was not her primary purpose.
3: I didn't get into creating movies because, you know, I wanted to do art. I wanted to help. And I just realized that filmmaking can help with that. And I decided to do filmmaking.
4: As a filmmaker, she has a wide view of what Haitians need to do to heal the country's wounds, from their history of colonization, natural disaster, intractable violence, and interference from outside powers.
3: Our past, I believe, interfere with, you know, our daily lives, and we don't even realize it. You know, some kind of behaviors that we may have, for example, not trusting each other. This is a very big issue in Haiti. We do not trust each other. And you may suddenly know that any good relationship starts with believing, trusting each other. If I don't trust you, I can't have a good collaboration with you. You know, there's nothing good we can do, because we are still waiting for when you know, you're going to do something that will like hurt me, because we've been hurt so much in the past. How do you get that out of the Haitian mind? Because we're not even aware that we're like that. Well, with La Boule particularly, my main message for Haitian with that film is that we need to think about the impact of our actions before we take them. I know we've been suffering for a long time, but that doesn't mean that we need to hurt each other to get what we need.
4: Filmmaker Alexandrine Benjamin doesn't just hope her film will help heal her country. She has found that it's a touchstone of her own.
3: For the past 3 years, La Boule has been some kind of therapy for me, you know, allowing me to connect with people every now and then, and it keeps me grounded, you know, reminding me why I decided to make the choices that I made, and that even though it can be hard now, you know, but at some point I'm gonna get to where I'm meant to, you know. It's very important for me to keep creating content that can impact people's lives in a positive way. We need to be taking care of each other. No one is going to do it for us. No other nations, not the United States, not Canada, not France. 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

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The song Sun Soleil is originally by Haitian singer Dina B, and this performance is by Jaina Sayir. 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
3: This is the first song ever sung by a computer. It was recorded in 1962.

The song's called Daisy Bell, and it was a major breakthrough. Programmers had been trying for years to make a computer sing with its own digital voice. It finally happened at IBM. We found out that another computer covered Daisy Bell 6 years later. Well, not a real computer, a fictional one. HAL, in the movie 2001, A Space Odyssey.

The world according to sound is made by Chris Hoff and Sam Harnett.

0: I am 50 feet underwater, alone, a quarter mile offshore from the Kohala coast of Hawaii Island. The fish on my stringer are bleeding into the current.
1: I can see the faint copper trace dissolve into blue.
0: Something in the water around me is reading the signal. Then the shadow comes. 15 feet of tiger shark, striped and deliberate, materializing from the haze the way large things do underwater. Not approaching so much as arriving. She circles once. Her eyes find mine. She stops. I do not turn away. I hold position, eye to eye, and I wait. People who haven't spent years in the ocean read this as confrontation, a near-death experience to recount at dinner parties. But I see a shark almost every dive. The shark is not a metaphor. She is a Tuesday. Hanging there in the blue while she decides what I am, I think about my father. Dr. Moges Bizuna, born in Harar, Ethiopia in 1944, the son of a wealthy man who refused to acknowledge him, raised in a shack by his mother. At 10 years old, he left home and traveled 50 miles to find a school because the town he came from had no school past the third grade, and he had already decided that the ceiling above him was not his ceiling. He's 81 years old now. He's losing his vision. The man who chased light across continents can no longer read his phone. There's a story my father told at every party, every family gathering, every holiday table throughout my childhood in Indianapolis. He told it the way people tell stories that contain them, not to inform, but to return. He was 10 years old, sharing a single rented room with four other boys at the school 50 miles from home. They paid 2 birr a month, pennies, for injera and shurawat twice a day and a place to sleep.
1: When winter came and the days grew shorter, they were offered candles for 25 cents each. One boy refused to pay his share. The other four children, including my father, each paid extra and bought the candles themselves.
0: They were 10 years old. They had already learned that the agreement, everyone contributes, everyone benefits, was the only structure that worked. You did not wait for perfect conditions. You filled the gap and moved forward. But the boy who refused to pay used the light the most. He sat closest to the candle. He read the longest. He seemed to believe he was clever. So they took their blankets and built a wall around him. If he would not pay for the light, he would not receive it. But the enclosure had a flaw. They couldn't seal the ceiling. Light leaked through the top and pooled inside his fort. While they shivered in open air, he was warm and illuminated. And because he was 10 years old and hadn't yet learned the cost of certain kinds of cleverness, he began to read aloud, just to let them know. So they sat in the dark, together, and refused to buy light at all. The boy had fashioned his own candle from fat and cloth. The smell spread through the neighborhood until neighbors arrived with sticks and taught him a lesson that reason could not. After that, he paid his share. They lit the candle. They all had light. My father told this story laughing, not as a lesson. He never said, "And so you see, the moral is," he told it as a memory that delighted him, that contained something true about how the world works. He laughed at the rancid candle. He laughed at the neighbors. He laughed at the image of 5 10-year-old boys negotiating the economics of shared light. I retold it at his 70th birthday party in Indianapolis. He had forgotten the story entirely. He listened to me tell it and laughed with his whole body, as if though hearing it for the first time. By then, it had already passed from him to me so completely that he no longer needed to carry it. My parents fled Ethiopia in 1978. The Derg, the military junta, had marked my father for arrest. He had one night. He left immediately, going into hiding in the countryside. My mother stayed behind with their toddler, Umsalu, hoping the danger would pass. It didn't. By April of that year, staying meant dying. They walked to Sudan, on foot. They reached a camp, and it was there, in the space between one life and the next, that I was conceived. Not planned, not an accident, but the natural consequence of two people who had survived something together and were still choosing to believe in the future. They did not know if they would make it to Frankfurt. They conceived me anyway. They moved forward anyway. They released the outcome anyway.

They reach Frankfurt, where I would be born a few months later. My father's brother, Alamayo, was painting a hunger cloth for a German church. That commission financed my parents' flight from Sudan. In 1981, after my first birthday, the White Harvest Church in Indianapolis sponsored our immigration to the United States. My brother rejoined us a year later, after 4 years of separation, held whole by his grandmother, while my parents rebuilt a life on the other side of the world.

0: My father completed his PhD. He taught anatomy and physiology for 30 years. The architecture of the human body, how systems connect, how structure supports function, how every visible action depends on invisible preparation. He was teaching the same thing in the classroom he had learned in horror. He just had a different language for it by then. Last week, my children's mother called and asked me to take the kids. My daughter, Mary Coco, 12. My son, Mogus Mackay, 10, named for his grandfather. Later that night, she sent me a message. Thank the kids. I didn't know what she meant. I asked them about it in the morning. Mary has been making sea creatures from beads and elastic cord, squids, octopuses, starfish, and selling them to her classmates. Mogus learned to make them too and sells the same item for $20 that his sister sells for $10. He has always understood leverage. When they arrived at their mother's house and found her upset, they didn't ask for an explanation. They came up with a plan. Mary gave Mogus $50, money they had made themselves, at school, with their hands, and sent him out into the rain to find something to ease her mother's pain. He walked to four stores. He selected a necklace, her favorite lemonade, and a small jade cat, because their mother loves cats. Mary stayed home and watched her baby half-sibling until the boyfriend came back from work. They left the gifts and a note on the bed and said nothing about it afterward. I did not teach them to do this. I recognized it. I have seen it before. In a cold room in horror. In a refugee camp in Sudan. In a retirement community in Charlotte where my father can no longer see his grandchildren's faces. My father traveled 50 miles. I descend 50 feet. My children spent $50. Not because they were told, but because darkness asked and they answered with what light they had. My father's losing his vision. A window once open is now closing. I cannot fix this. What I can do is keep diving, keep teaching, keep raising Mogus and Mary Coco in the light of what was passed to me. Now it passes forward again, in small, unremarkable acts. A necklace, a lemonade, a jade cat left silently on a bed.
1: Yankee, Hotel, Foxtrot. Yankee, Hotel, Foxtrot. Yankee, Hotel, Foxtrot.

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1: I do the crawl at first because that warms you up. 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
0: Swim back and forth between this rock and that rock.
2: When I'm in the water, I feel so good. In the water, I get to practice things that are impossible on land. I have to use so much strength, but I'm moving so slowly.
0: Under the water, it's very dark.
1: I feel things from under the water, things that come and tickle your belly while you're swimming.
2: When I think about what's underneath me, if I can't feel it, I think those are times when I, like, try to dive down and see what's there, see how far away it is.

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1: I turn on my back and I look up and I feel an incredible sense of completeness.
2: Being able to lie on your back and look up at the sky, so to be kind of a part of it, to be like a little blip in the middle of this serene thing, is just like aesthetically beautiful, and I think that like that's what makes it feel so good.
1: I guess it's the vulnerability of being out there.

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1: It's always kind of pushing in on your body, so you're maybe more aware of your body.
0: The only way I could describe it is like having infinite fingers slide like through my hair and against my skin. 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How does that happen?

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0: The street signs have translations. Kol Thunga, Kyle of Tongue. Gaelic first, English later. The town's name is Tongue, and the water down below it is a Kyle. Kyle is a geographic term, forgotten most places, or at least it hasn't hit my ear before. And it means a narrow arm of the sea, a thin inlet. This one is next to a town called Tongue, and coincidentally, kind of looks like one. On the map, the Kyle starts wide and tapers in like a devil's tongue from a cartoon, coming to a point at the base of a mountain. Never thought about which way the mouth of a river is facing. It's the point where the fresh water pours into the ocean, but is the mouth spitting eternally into the sea? Or is the mouth facing inland, sucking the land dry? If the river mouth faces inland, this one's sticking its tongue out at us. If the mouth faces outward, toward the ocean, this is a foreign tongue, shoved down the throat of the river that flows from the base of the mountain. In the old tongue, the mountain is named Bain Lael. In the foreign tongue turned native, it's called Ben Loyal. Ben is another of those forgotten geographic words. It means mountain peak. Then there's Glen, a hollow or a valley, a pap, a skelly, a knock, a crag, a strath, a thorder. All words that were spoken from the mouths of people who knew the land and knew how to speak of it. There are some new land words too, more recently spoken. A Munro, a peak over 3,000 feet. A Corbett, the next mountain down, between 2,500 and 3,000 feet. This is where my last name came from. Somewhere around here, anyway, after it came from somewhere else further south. And then it left to add an I before going to North America. My name has an I in it. Croft. That's an old one. It's a word that means a sort of homestead. An acre or two, usually surrounded by a stone wall made of rocks tilled from the rocky farmland. There's a croft at the base of Ben Loyal, the mountain at the tip of Kyle's Tongue, or Tongue's Kyle. It's an abandoned house with a missing roof made from the same rocks as the wall all around it. My brother and my dad are there. You walk around the marsh, the bog, the croft, and the peat, in the steady spit of a North Coast rain. Ben Loyal is a Corbett like us, but it's spelled C-O-R-B-E-T-T.
1: 2,506 feet tall.
0: And right now, it's inside of a cloud. Three Corbetts with six eyes pointed up at one Corbett with one E. A man at the pub told us of the Highland clearances. It's a complicated history, but in short, it was a series of forced relocation from the moors and ranges of the Scotland Highlands toward the coasts, so the landowners could make more money from the land grazing sheep. Most likely, the croft with no roof was the home of a family that was pushed from the edge of poverty to the edge of the country. And then off the edge of poverty, crashing down into a rough existence in a newly industrialized coastal town. A lot of these people eventually left Scotland. And the man at the pub told us, that's where we maybe came from. If our name was old and Scottish, and we lived somewhere else, could be. Scotland has had many tongues. Gaelic, Scots, Nordic, Nordic mixed with Gaelic, Pictish. The word law comes from Old English, and it means regulation or legal privilege. The word law in Scottish is a conical hill, an isolated lump of ground. In 1609, the Scottish government passed the Statutes of Iona, a law aimed to end the barbarity of the people in the Highlands and to civilize the citizens. The law includes rules like chiefs shall not entertain wandering bards or other vagabonds, and that children of the Highlands must be sent to the Lowlands, where they're to be taught English. By 1900, less than 1% of Scots spoke Gaelic. The tongue slipped away. Mire. That's another old one. A piece of swampy ground. Just like the one my brother and my dad and me find ourselves trudging through. Burn. A brook or a stream. Holm, a low, wet meadow. Shaw, a small wood or thicket. A drum, a sort of ridge, a carse, below infertile land. You just heard an audio postcard from Van Sounds. 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
2: Now, a jazz moment. At age 15, NEA jazz master Quincy Jones almost got his first big break. Almost. Legendary bandleader Lionel Hampton, who knew Jones was a trumpeter and had heard some music he'd written, invited him to go on the road with the band. The bus was just about to take off when Mrs. Hampton stepped in.
3: I got on the band bus right away, and Gladys got on and said, "Hamp, what's that child doing on the bus?" And I was so upset. And she said, "Get him off it. Make him go back to school. We'll call him later when he gets to school." 3 or 4 years later, Hamp called me and said, "Let's go." I said, "I'm ready. I'm ready to go." At that time, Lionel Hampton was the biggest band. He was bigger than Louis Armstrong, Ellington, or Count Basie. Hamp's band worked 325 days a year. I was very lucky to be in that band. All these great musicians, Art Farmer, G.G. Christ, Jimmy Cleveland, Jerome Richardson, Bobby Plater. And I practiced before every session. It was like going to school.
2: This Jazz Moment with trumpeter, bandleader, composer, arranger, and producer Quincy Jones was created by the National Endowment for the Arts.
4: Due process. What is it? Who gets it? I'm Robert Reich, and this is a short take from Inequality Media and KALW. There's been some misinformation about this fundamental right that's guaranteed by the U.S. Constitution.
5: Your Secretary of State says everyone who's here, citizens and non-citizens, deserve due process. Do you agree, Mr. President?
6: I don't know. I'm not a lawyer.
4: Well, I am a lawyer, and I've argued before the Supreme Court. The Fifth Amendment to the Constitution explicitly says no person shall be deprived of life, liberty, or property without due process of law. If you're an immigrant who has been detained by ICE, you are entitled to a notice of the charges against you. The government must also provide you with a charging document, often called a notice to appear, outlining the reasons for potential deportation. You have the right to present evidence before an immigration judge to show why you should not be deported. You might be seeking asylum, for example, or have a student visa or green card, and you have the right to appeal the decision to a higher court. You cannot simply be ripped off the streets and deported without a chance to defend yourself. That would be a clear violation of due process. Our country was founded on the idea that government cannot arbitrarily take away your rights and that everyone has a right to defend themselves. And that really means everyone. The word person in the Fifth Amendment makes no distinction between citizens and non-citizens. And the Supreme Court has reaffirmed this multiple times. Conservative and liberal justices have agreed. Due process is a fundamental constitutional protection to ensure that all of us can maintain our life, liberty, and our property, regardless of who we are or where we come from.
7: Democrat John Bel Edwards is Louisiana's new governor. That's partly because more voters than expected cast ballots in Saturday's election. Some go to greater lengths than others to vote, including some current and former inmates. Louisiana, unlike many of its Deep South neighbors, restores voting rights to citizens with felony convictions after they've served their time. But some people who've served their time are still left out.
8: In prison, I was what they call a jailhouse lawyer. I studied law. That's all I'd done.
7: This is Calvin Duncan.
8: I'm 52 years old. I was wrongfully convicted, sent to prison for 28 and a half years for a crime I didn't commit. And when I was released in 2011 by the hard work of the Innocent Project, I wanted to be able to vote, to enjoy the most fundamental right that I think all Americans enjoyed.
7: Within 72 hours of his release, Duncan went to City Hall and registered to vote. But it was while serving time in Angola that he came to appreciate the full value of this right. Duncan was part of a group called the Angola Special Civics Project.
8: It's an organization that guys in prison would contact their families and say, look, mom, dad, you got to register to vote. You got to go vote because you have to help us change our circumstances.
7: Duncan would call his aunt. She'd given up voting because, like many people, she was frustrated with politicians and had lost faith in the system. But Duncan changed that.
8: Because she would contact me, Calvin, you know, they got this guy running for office. Who you think we should vote for? I would say, well, don't vote for that judge because that judge is using her position to be tough on crime, which is not her job. You know, vote for this person because this person is saying we're going to take people that accuse of crime and develop programs.
7: Now Duncan gets to make those decisions himself. A 1974 provision in the Louisiana Constitution says once convicted felons have served their time, whether in prison, probation, or on parole, they can vote.
8: I'm not voiceless anymore. I have the greatest power that you could have in this country.
9: Every inmate gets an inmate orientation form, and a section of that form is dedicated to inmate voting.
7: Captain William Devlin runs the inmate voting program at the New Parish Jail, which mostly holds people awaiting trial. Devlin ran inmate voting at the old jail, OPP, too.
9: The very first thing that happens is we send out a form to the tiers saying, okay, you have an election coming up on such and such a date. Do you want to vote?
7: Devlin looks over the list of inmates interested in voting. Those in jail awaiting trial, who aren't under order of imprisonment, confinement, probation, or parole, they're eligible. Devlin sends the list with his notes to the registrar, which, after a rather involved process, gets absentee ballots to inmates who qualify. The new jail is quiet and industrial. We take an elevator up to security, then another elevator up to the floor where two inmates in orange jumpsuits have been brought from their pods. Out of close to 1,600 inmates, 49 requested to vote in the runoff election for governor, 8 qualified. Inside a small multi-purpose room, Deputy Gene Law opens the ballots for two of the inmates and hands them pens.
10: That's your instructions. If so need.
3: There's one in here and one here?
10: Yes. One in every category. You got governor, lieutenant governor, and attorney general.
7: Both inmates have voted before. One of them, Jerome, says,
3: my first time voting in jail.
7: The other, Jonathan, has been inside since March and has voted in every election since then. He says it's a right Americans take for granted.
11: Being in jail, I guess, makes voting even more important because if you're a convicted felon, that right is taken from you for a certain amount of time. Mm-hmm. You can eventually get it back. But, you know, so now even more, I'm like, yeah, I definitely want to vote while I can because if I do get convicted, well, it'll be a while before I can do it again.
12: Before I went to prison, I was voting. I never missed voting before I went to prison.
7: Gregory Finney was released from prison on August 24th for possession of a small amount of crack and heroin, what he was going to use himself.
12: I used to make sure I get there 6 in the morning, 7 in the morning, just to be the first one in there.
7: After serving 16 years, Finney was released for his good conduct. But because of mandatory state drug laws, he'll be on probation for the rest of his life, which means even though he's no longer in jail, unless the laws change, he'll never be able to vote.
12: I committed a drug crime. You know, they got people committed worse crime than that, but they can vote. We can't vote. So I feel left out. I'm left out.
7: Calvin Duncan, the former jailhouse lawyer, says back in 1974, when the Louisiana state constitution stipulated that citizens on parole could not vote, it was before the war on drugs and harsh mandatory sentencing. Duncan says the citizens of Louisiana likely never envisioned taking away a citizen's right to vote for life. Duncan says every time he votes, he thinks of Martin Luther King and how after the voting rights law was passed,
8: people that couldn't vote, they lined up for miles and miles just to vote. That comes to my mind. But I'm also reminded that that feeling that I feel of being having power, it's a feeling that a lot of my friends will never, ever experience.
7: At least, not until those who can vote elect legislators who are willing to change the law. For WWNO, I'm Eve Abrams. That story is part of the new WWNO project, Unprisoned, which is part of the national initiative Finding America, produced by AIR with financial support from the Corporation for Public Broadcasting. Unprisoned will bring you more stories about the effects of mass incarceration on our city in the new year. Check out our Facebook page for photographs, links to resources, and more. We're still setting the page up, so tell us what you'd like to see. Facebook.com/unprisoned.
13: I am 50 feet underwater, alone, a quarter mile offshore from the Kohala coast of Hawaii Island. The fish on my stringer are bleeding into the current. I can see the faint copper trace dissolve into blue. Something in the water around me is reading the signal. Then the shadow comes. 15 feet of tiger shark, striped and deliberate, materializing from the haze the way large things do underwater. Not approaching so much as arriving. She circles once. Her eyes find mine. She stops. I do not turn away. I hold position, eye to eye, and I wait. People who haven't spent years in the ocean read this as confrontation, a near-death experience to recount at dinner parties. But I see a shark almost every dive. The shark is not a metaphor. She is a Tuesday. Hanging there in the blue while she decides what I am, I think about my father. Dr. Moges Bizuna, born in Harar, Ethiopia in 1944, the son of a wealthy man who refused to acknowledge him, raised in a shack by his mother. At 10 years old, he left home and traveled 50 miles to find a school because the town he came from had no school past the third grade, and he had already decided that the ceiling above him was not his ceiling. He's 81 years old now. He's losing his vision. The man who chased light across continents can no longer read his phone. There's a story my father told at every party, every family gathering, every holiday table throughout my childhood in Indianapolis. He told it the way people tell stories that contain them, not to inform, but to return. He was 10 years old, sharing a single rented room with four other boys at the school 50 miles from home. They paid $2 a month, pennies, for injera and sherbet twice a day and a place to sleep. When winter came and the days grew shorter, they were offered candles for 25 cents each. One boy refused to pay his share. The other four children, including my father, each paid extra and bought the candles themselves. They were 10 years old. They had already learned that the agreement, everyone contributes, everyone benefits, was the only structure that worked. You did not wait for perfect conditions. You filled the gap and moved forward. But the boy who refused to pay used the light the most. He sat closest to the candle. He read the longest. He seemed to believe he was clever. So they took their blankets and built a wall around him. If he would not pay for the light, he would not receive it. But the enclosure had a flaw. They couldn't seal the ceiling. Light leaked through the top and pooled inside his fort. While they shivered in open air, he was warm and illuminated. And because he was 10 years old and hadn't yet learned the cost of certain kinds of cleverness, he began to read aloud, just to let them know. So they sat in the dark, together, and refused to buy light at all. The boy had fashioned his own candle from fat and cloth. The smell spread through the neighborhood until neighbors arrived with sticks and taught him a lesson that reason could not. After that, he paid his share. They lit the candle. They all had light. My father told this story laughing, not as a lesson. He never said, "And so you see, the moral is," he told it as a memory that delighted him, that contained something true about how the world works. He laughed at the rancid candle. He laughed at the neighbors. He laughed at the image of 5-10-year-old boys negotiating the economics of shared light. I retold it at his 70th birthday party in Indianapolis. He had forgotten the story entirely. He listened to me tell it and laughed with his whole body, as if though hearing it for the first time. By then, it had already passed from him to me so completely that he no longer needed to carry it. My parents fled Ethiopia in 1978. The Derg, the military junta, had marked my father for arrest. He had one night. He left immediately, going into hiding in the countryside. My mother stayed behind with their toddler, Umsalu, hoping the danger would pass. It didn't. By April of that year, staying meant dying. They walked to Sudan, on foot. They reached a camp, and it was there, in the space between one life and the next, that I was conceived. Not planned, not an accident, but the natural consequence of two people who had survived something together and were still choosing to believe in the future. They did not know if they would make it to Frankfurt. They conceived me anyway. They moved forward anyway. They released the outcome anyway.

0: They reach Frankfurt, where I would be born a few months later. My father's brother, Alamayo, was painting a hunger cloth for a German church. That commission financed my parents' flight from Sudan. In 1981, after my first birthday, the White Harvest Church in Indianapolis sponsored our immigration to the United States. My brother rejoined us a year later, after 4 years of separation, held whole by his grandmother, while my parents rebuilt a life on the other side of the world. My father completed his PhD. He taught anatomy and physiology for 30 years. The architecture of the human body, how systems connect, how structure supports function, how every visible action depends on invisible preparation. He was teaching the same thing in the classroom he had learned in horror. He just had a different language for it by then. Last week, my children's mother called and asked me to take the kids. My daughter, Mary Coco, 12. My son, Mogis Mackay, 10, named for his grandfather. Later that night, she sent me a message. Thank the kids. I didn't know what she meant. I asked them about it in the morning. Mary has been making sea creatures from beads and elastic cord, squids, octopuses, starfish, and selling them to her classmates. Mogis learned to make them too and sells the same item for $20 that his sister sells for $10. He has always understood leverage. When they arrived at their mother's house and found her upset, they didn't ask for an explanation. They came up with a plan. Mary gave Mogis $50, money they had made themselves, at school, with their hands, and sent him out into the rain to find something to ease her mother's pain. He walked to four stores. He selected a necklace, her favorite lemonade, and a small jade cat, because their mother loves cats. Mary stayed home and watched her baby half-sibling until the boyfriend came back from work. They left the gifts and a note on the bed and said nothing about it afterward. I did not teach them to do this. I recognized it. I have seen it before. In a cold room in horror, in a refugee camp in Sudan, in a retirement community in Charlotte where my father can no longer see his grandchildren's faces. My father traveled 50 miles. I descend 50 feet. My children spent $50, not because they were told, but because darkness asked and they answered with what light they had. My father's losing his vision. A window once open is now closing. I cannot fix this. What I can do is keep diving, keep teaching, keep raising Mogis and Mary Coco in the light of what was passed to me. Now it passes forward again, in small, unremarkable acts. A necklace, a lemonade, a jade cat left silently on a bed.
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0: 11 mostly Samoan and Maori dancers fill the stage in Portland. Black Grace is performing a piece based on the traditional ideas of Samoan slap dancing. Dancers make sky-high jumps and quick turns to create complex rhythms of floor stomping, cries, and body slaps. Artistic director Neil Iramea says he took Samoan slap dancing and melded it with a children's hand game to make a statement about child abuse.
1: It's a big thing back home, particularly in our indigenous culture. And being of Pacific Island descent, you know, I'd have kids, mates come to school all the time, bruises and what have you, and sometimes they wouldn't turn up at all. And then they'd turn up sort of 6 weeks later after the cast had come off a broken piece of their body or something. So it was tough to reflect that back on our communities, but I really felt that's part of my responsibility.
0: That responsibility to tell authentic stories through dance was something Iramea felt passionate about 18 years ago when he formed Black Grace. But the decision to become a professional dancer wasn't met with enthusiasm by his Samoan family.
1: In New Zealand, the Pacific Island community is a minority, and it's not huge by any stretch of the imagination, and it's had its fair share of knocks. We're normally thought of as unskilled labour, and when you finish high school, if you finish high school, you're either going to go on welfare or you're going to go and get a job in the local factory. I told my parents that I wanted to go to dance school. I'd been working in a bank for 2 years and was doing rather well, but I told them, and my mother cried, and my father simply just did his traditional Samoan and shook his head and walked away from me.
0: In the end, his parents supported his plan to start a Samoan and Maori contemporary dance company, and during lean times, they even put up their house as collateral for a loan. Iramea says that kind of courage is at the heart of the name Black Grace.
1: If you took on the school bully and you knew that you had no chance in hell of surviving a beating from him, but you did it anyway for your mates, then we would say that you were black. Equally, if you asked the prettiest girl in the high school to go out with you, and again, you had no chance. Just the fact that you were daring and willing to do that, we would say you were black. So the word black became synonymous with sort of courage and this idea of taking a few risks.
0: For Iramea, the risk paid off. He says Black Grace is now the largest contemporary dance company in New Zealand. Dancer Sean McDonald was a classmate of Iramea's and jumped at the chance to perform dance that spoke to his Maori heritage.
2: I didn't grow up sort of specifically cultural in the sense my parents grew up at a time when it wasn't encouraged to be of your culture, to be sort of Maori and to speak the language, and I grew up in the city. So I was excited.
0: And Black Grace is exciting to watch. Walter Jaffe, co-founder of Whitebird Dance, which brought the company to Portland, says it's incredibly athletic.
3: They look like rugby players, soccer players. And the thing that is so amazing is just to watch these strong men do this incredible movement, whether it's athletic or lyrical. They basically can do anything.
0: Neil Iramea says in traditional Pacific Island culture, there's no separation between singing and dancing, so Black Grace often fuses singing with the dance. One example is how Iramea adapted Minoi Minoi, a children's song about worker ants.
1: The traditional song goes, Minoi Minoi Minoi, Minoi Peo Seloi, Ah Siva Siva. It's very upbeat, it's very happy, and it's, you know, it's getting little kids to be a certain way. Minoi basically means move.
4: Minoi Minoi, Minoi Peo Seloi.
0: But Iramea changed it to a minor key to be a more emotional song and then fused it into a haka-style modern dance. When it comes to music, Iramea says his father often acts as a cultural advisor, directing singers on recording sessions. His dad's voice is even featured in many of their soundtracks. It's a way to keep his family with him wherever he goes.
1: It's lovely to hear those songs and to hear your family's voices behind you, especially when you're on the stage in another country. It's fantastic. It sort of grounds you and reminds you of what's really important.
0: I'm Dime Roberts, Portland, Oregon.

0: Hello, this is Kevin here from Pennsylvania. I listen to PRX while I'm working in my studio. Tonight I was working and I heard the little advertisement about a deeper connection to other things in the world, and just wanted to call and share that, and I enjoy all the stories on PRX. So, anyway, keep up the good work.
1: So you guys ready for your maggots?
2: Yeah!
1: Be ready. When I put them on your page, he's going to start moving around.
3: Rebecca O'Flaherty is handing out maggots to a classroom of fifth graders at Woodridge Elementary School in North Sacramento. Students are sitting at their desks with pieces of white paper, mini paper cups containing red, blue, and yellow water-based paint, and tweezers.
1: So I'm going to give you a maggot, and I'm going to put him on your piece of paper, and then it's going to be your job to pick him up and put him in the paint. And so once he's got a little bit of paint on him, then you'll put him back on the page and he'll start crawling around.
3: These are clean maggots, or baby flies. O'Flaherty has raised them in the lab. One of the students, Jason Barham, has just dipped his maggot into a cup of blue paint and is watching the larva move across the page. He says he used to be grossed out at the sight of maggots.
4: Because when I saw them in the garbage can, they would just eat bones and stuff like that, but now I'm not really grossed out. It's just cool how they just go side to side.
3: Renee Vieira isn't so eager to start dipping her maggot.
5: This is nasty looking. It's really squirming around a lot.
3: Davion DeBruce is fascinated, watching his yellow-drenched maggot inch across the paper.
6: And you can see, like, the reflex of the body going up and up.
3: Rebecca O'Flaherty is standing in the middle of the classroom watching the kids with a smile on her face.
1: I don't see that anybody's having any trouble touching the maggots. There was a little bit of hesitation at first by a few of them, but they seem to all get into it.
3: This is her sixth year of teaching maggot art. O'Flaherty is a forensic entomologist. She sees a lot of maggots in her line of work. When a dead body is discovered at a crime scene, she examines the maggots to determine the time of death. Maggots trail fluid behind when they leave a carcass, and that's how O'Flaherty got the idea for maggot art.
7: I guess too many late nights hanging out with my maggots in the lab, and just decided to give paint a try, and so maggot art was born.
3: When you tell people what you do, do they think it's kind of quirky?
7: I'm one of those people that sits on the airplane and puts headphones on and does not talk to the person next to me because they think I'm truly disgusting and they want to sit somewhere else. It's been difficult on the dating scene, for sure.
3: She may avoid the subject with prospective dates, but O'Flaherty is quick to talk with kids about her passion for maggots and entomology.
7: They're amazing creatures. For many, many, many years, people have used them in medicine. Physicians early on discovered that maggots were much better at cleaning out wounds than they were with their scalpels. And in fact, they promote healing and they kill bacteria, and so they're just really neat little guys. I'm doing this, I guess, because I love taking maggots into the classrooms and getting kids excited about what I do, excited about science. They don't get too many opportunities to do a lot of hands-on science. And this is a really unique combination of science and art.
8: Do they climb up stuff?
1: They do. If you leave him in your paint cup, he'll crawl up the side of it.
3: As O'Flaherty answers questions, teacher Justin Newcomb walks around his classroom to help students with their artwork.
9: This is something that my students will remember for the rest of their lives, and it's different, and it's exciting, and maybe we won't think of maggots as such gross little creatures.
10: Maggots have become cool. They're the new thing.
3: Some of the kids are asking O'Flaherty if they can take their maggots home. She'll decline that request, but she says it's a good sign she's made an impression.
7: It's a lot of fun to see them be truly excited about my little guys, my maggots, because I think they're pretty exciting too.
3: O'Flaherty is working on a how-to book for teachers so they can hold their own maggot art workshops. Her entomologist friends are doing similar work in Hawaii and Michigan. And in her spare time, she creates her own maggot art paintings with several colleagues at UC Davis. These are much more elaborate and vivid pieces than the artwork created by the kids. Steve Milne, KXJZ News.
11: Freedom of the press is guaranteed only to those who own one.
1: Test, test, test.
2: Hi, I'm back.
12: Can you hear me okay?
2: Yeah, I can hear you great.
12: Oh, okay, great.
2: How about me? Can you hear me all right?
12: Oh, you're perfect. That's a good volume.
2: Well, okay. What would you like to know?
13: Test, test.
12: Because the whole piece is 4 minutes long, so I won't be including the entire interview, just so you know. All right, I'm putting it on speakerphone. Okay. If you could just say your name, what you do here, and maybe how long you've worked at the clinic.
13: Okay.
12: So perhaps you could start by introducing yourself.
14: Hear you all right, yeah.
2: Yes, I can hear you well, thank you.
15: So how do you want to do this?
12: Well, it'd be great to do with you some sort of a tour of the place.
15: Sure.
12: And if we could go into the back and look at the kitchen, order a meal, and have him eat it and record that. And then maybe I just have 5 or 6 questions and forth with a different microphone.
15: Okay, no problem. So we will do it in that room then.
12: Sure.
15: Yeah,
12: yeah, that makes sense.
15: Okay.
16: Transmission. Send across. Send over.
17: Passage.
16: Transfer.
17: Passage.
16: Transcribe.
17: Translate.
16: Collect.
17: Condense.
16: Capture.
17: Record.
16: Gather.
17: Mirror.
16: Witness.
17: Process.
16: Restate.
17: Repeat.
16: Interpret.
17: Edit.
16: Note.
17: Distort.
16: Simplify.
17: Analyze.
16: Add.
17: Draft.
16: Select.
17: Comment.
16: Convey.
17: Disperse.
16: Transmit.
17: Educate.
16: Regurgitate. Orient.
13: Test, test, test. Test, test.
12: Anyone want to add anything? Any brainwaves come to you? Inspired to say something else? No. Okay. Do you want me to use your names? No? Actually, maybe I'll use the other microphone.
18: Hi. But I can hardly hear you.
12: That was good, by the way. Thank you all very much. It was excellent.
19: Yeah, I'm just trying to think of how
12: trying to draft the response.
19: Yeah.
16: Beginning, middle,
17: end,
16: word,
17: story,
16: scene,
17: order,
16: hero,
17: villain,
16: goal,
17: obstacle,
16: twist,
17: climax,
16: method,
13: test, test, test.
19: In what manner? How do you mean?
12: Maybe, Gemma, you could just talk about what we're doing.
20: It's recording.
13: Test, test.
12: Okay. You could say something else. I mean, as you know, it's really easy to edit, and we've got lots and lots of time. The whole column is 4 minutes long.
16: Ideas, reality, bias, theory, fairness, factory, privacy, democracy, subjectivity, strategy, authority, personality, accurate, accessible, accountable, partial, pass, partisan, balance, fact, drama, opinion, purpose.
13: Do, do, do. Well. Test, test. Test, test, test. Hello, hello.

0: hope that answered some of your questions clearly enough.
1: Just let me make sure that the sound is good here. 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

0: I am a very big fan. I have to admit, just like every other young intellectual woman of my generation, I kind of have a crush on Ira Glass. And I think I'm blushing right now saying that.
1: I exercise in the morning, so now I've been listening to back episodes every morning. I kind of split them in half, you know, 30 minutes one day, 30 minutes the next day.
2: So you exercised Ira Glass?
1: Yeah.
3: But I'm really excited. I've pretty much been in love with Ira Glass since I first heard him on the radio.
0: The first time I ever heard his name, Ira Glass, I assumed he was sort of, you know, a 65-year-old man on the East Coast. And then once I saw a picture and realized he was not all that much older than me, I was sort of intrigued. And I've read a couple of articles representing him as a bit of a ladies' man.
4: My name is Rebbie Sterling. I'm 29, and I asked Ira Glass to marry me.
2: But tell me where you did that, what row you were sitting in, and what prompted it?
4: Tuesday, September 24th, I had the luck of sitting in the front row, front and center, in front of Ira Glass, who was trying to take the last, was trying to wrap up and take the last question of the night, which was open to audience participation, so I felt an urge to jump in and ask him to marry me.
2: Where did that come from?
4: Many years of radio fetish.
2: Are you an NPR geek?
4: Admittedly, yes.
2: And what does that mean to you?
4: That means that I will schedule my week around NPR shows. I've got my little Carl Castle drawer pull thing that I got. No one at work knows who he is, but I know. I pet Carl. When I'm upset at work, I pet my Carl Castle, like, drawer pull. No, it's not a secret at work because it's always playing on my computer.
2: What did Ira Glass say tonight?
4: Ira Glass basically told me in very nice language to leave him alone or he was going to call security. No, he's evidently with a wonderful woman that he's quite smitten with, but I had to say that.
2: Is there anything you want to say to the NPR audience?
4: I'm not scary. I won't stalk Ira.
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6: A light summer rain darkens the greenstone walls of the old church, and a three-wheeled moto taxi rounds the corner. Oaxaca, Mexico, and the Sierra Norte are visible through the mist. On the flat bed of the moto taxi is a sound system, advertising the big fight. Tonight, it says, Lucha Libre. The ring is in the center of an old tiled parking garage, and colorful flags flitter above. The men wear extravagant costumes, bright masks, spandex, leather boots, and they fly through the air, launching off the ropes, pulling off incredible acrobatic flips and high kicks. The audience surrounds them, seated at floor level looking up, as a luchador called Endeavor launches himself 15 feet out of the ring directly onto his muscle-bound opponent, crashing into the folding chairs. Over by the sound system, I speak to Manuel El León Hernández, the announcer of tonight's fight.
7: Son personas normales, pero al momento en el que se visten, que se ponen una máscara.
8: These are ordinary people. They are normal people, but in the moment they get dressed, that they wear a multicolor mask, a mask that represents a character, these people change completely. They become they practically become immortal once they're up in the ring.
6: Postcards from the Wind are produced by me, Phil Corbett. A full 40-minute episode about Lucha Libre at thewind.org.
9: This is Bird Note. Twice every day, a rapt audience gathers at the Peabody Hotel in Memphis, Tennessee, to see six local celebrities. Five of them are ducks.
10: Ducky duckies!
9: The sixth is the hotel's head duckmaster, Keenan Walker, who leads them in the Duck March. Each morning, Keenan goes to the roof to retrieve the talent from their duck palace.
10: All right, y'all. I got everybody warmed up for you down there. Now we got to go march some hope into that lobby and put some smiles on some faces. Here we go, y'all. Good. There you go. Watch your step, y'all. Very good.
9: He leads the ducks to the elevator, signals to the lobby to start the John Philip Sousa music.
10: All right, duckies. Here we go.
9: And when the doors open, the ducks march down a red carpet, up some steps, and into the hotel's ornate fountain.
10: Everybody say good morning, duckies.
9: The ducks swim about the fountain until the afternoon, when the duckmaster marches them back to the roof. This all started in 1933, with an incident involving the manager of the hotel, live duck decoys for a duck hunt, and a bit too much whiskey. Guests were charmed to find ducks swimming in the hotel fountain the next morning.
10: And it became a tradition to have ducks live in the fountain, but the bellman had to take care of them. So in 1940, a man named Edward Pembroke was hired as a bellman. It just so happened that he used to be an animal trainer in the circus as a young man.
9: Edward Pembroke created a grand ceremony for the ducks that, nearly a century later, continues to delight. For Bird Note, I'm Mark Bramhill.

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0: This is Ray, the source of all black knowledge, with another rumination to kind of hold you over while we're working on new episodes of the podcast. We are working on new episodes of the podcast, right?
1: Yes, we are.
0: Absolutely. And the only limitation in that is, funding? We're waiting to get some kind of...
1: Yeah, financial support makes it a whole lot easier to produce the episodes because it's so involved. I think it's hard to realize until you're on this side of things what goes into an episode. So funding is what makes the world go around, and funding is what makes episodes happen.
0: All right. So with that said, here's what I've been thinking about. And that's our whole life since we've been married has revolved around children. We've always had children in the house. There was a time when we had absolutely a full house, 6 kids, and 4 for the longest period of time in the house growing up, making noise, busting holes in the walls, having to be calmed down. And it's like it's that sound now that the last two, the twins, both 18 years old, they were off to college, and I don't have mixed feelings. I really don't feel, I'm not happy about seeing them leave. I don't know. In some ways, I kind of imagine some level of relief, but from doing all the running around stuff. But I don't know. It's hard to imagine what the house is going to be like without them being here. You know, I like the title, Daddy, and I like hearing it. I like hearing, I know a lot of things I'd like to do over.
1: Mm-hmm. I think for us, though, empty nesting is different because you had 2 kids when we got married. We have never not had kids. We don't know what it is to exist with each other without kids being a factor. So whereas traditional couples, like they get married, they have a period, like they have before kids, kids, and then after kids. We never had a before kids. So this is all so new and crazy for us because we don't know how to exist without children being part of the daily equation.
0: I guess I have a lot of thoughts about time I wish I would have spent more of. You know, you just can't think about those things in the moment, but I think about it a lot now.
1: I mean, all of us have that if I could do it over. I don't think there is anybody who has launched a child who said, I did everything exactly how I wished I would have done it. If that person exists, I want to meet them. But like, that's just not how it goes. But I think you have to look back and go, okay, did I do the best I could with the resources I had and the knowledge I had at the time, and how did it turn out? Because sure, we made lots of mistakes, but our kids still turned out pretty good in spite of us, and I think that is the final measuring tape.
0: Yeah, I can get that, but I just, you know, just raw emotionally, I miss them. I miss the idea of missing them.
1: I think the hard part is that launching your last child is a definitive marker of aging. Like there's an awareness of age and life progression that happens that you can no longer ignore. When you're in the thick of things and you still got young kids in the house and you're running around in circles, no matter what that calendar says, no matter what your age is, there is still some remnant of feeling youthful because you have young children. When all of your children are adults, you can't deny the fact that you are getting older and moving into a different stage of life.
0: There's that. And when I was a kid, for the most part, most of the time growing up, I was alone as the only kid in the house. My sisters had long since grown up, or we weren't living together and they weren't.

0: house. And I always imagined, you know, how wonderful it would be to have a lot of siblings in the house, to have instant playmates. I don't know.
1: Well, they ain't, what am I, chop liver? No. Like, they ain't moving out and leaving you in the house all by yourself. I'm still going to be here. You aren't going to be by yourself. That's crazy.
0: Yeah, there's that.
1: Oh, there's that. That's what I get. Oh, yeah, I am stuck with this woman in the house. Okay. You might live to regret that because you got a lot of years to spend in this house with just me.
0: We could have had some more kids.
1: You couldn't have had more with me, so I don't know how that was going to work out either.
0: Science.
1: Uh-huh. And how does that science work when you have another child but your wife isn't involved?
0: I ain't talking about that. That's not science.
1: That's not science. Nah, man, I ain't trying to be 532 going to a high school graduation.
0: Jesus.
1: What did Jesus got to do with anything? What Jesus got to do with being old and having kids?
0: Miracles.
1: Uh-huh.
0: Blessings.
1: Uh-huh.
0: You know, glorification.
1: Uh-huh.
0: You know, spirit for the world.
1: Oh, you just talking crazy now. Because I told you, I ain't trying to be looking like somebody's great grandma up at high school graduation talking about that's my child. No, that ain't gonna happen.
0: I've already been through that though.
1: Okay, well then if you've had that experience, you can move on. I'm not trying to have it.
0: Yeah, people think the twins are I'm their grandfather.
1: Well, see, you've had that experience, so you understand what I'm trying to avoid. I want to be youthful with adult children. I want to hang out with my children and people go, is that your sister? And not be like, is that your grandma?
0: I appreciate the fact that they're only children for a little bit of time and they're going to be adults for many, many, many decades, you hope, you pray for. And that relationship as adults is probably, that's the one that you're going to have the most time with.
1: And people never tell you how much fun adult children are. Having adult children is a whole nother ball game, but good gracious, you have raised somebody who understands all of your crazy and likes you anyway. That is the perfect situation. Like, they have watched you grow up just like you watched them grow up, and now they're adults alongside you, and you really, like, they know all the inside jokes. They know you well. Like, I have so much fun with them as adults.
0: Well, I'm going to miss the babies, you know.
1: Well, you can linger on to that missing them and have all the nostalgia. I'm going to enjoy the adults.
0: Jesus.
1: Yes, Jesus, but I will still enjoy the adults.
0: All right, so now I know how you feel. Well, thank you very much.
1: You're welcome. And no, there are no more babies coming in this house.
0: Jesus.
1: Jesus can come every Christmas. That's the only baby coming in this house is baby Jesus on Christmas.
0: Bye, you.
2: Rich Lyons is a big, gregarious guy who's clearly not from Seattle. For one, he's too nice right away. And then there's his accent. He's clearly from the South. But he doesn't often talk about his past. And people who know Rich now have a hard time believing that he used to be a preacher. For over 20 years, he was a preacher at a Pentecostal church in East Texas. It was extremely conservative. Members aren't allowed to watch TV or movies. Men can't have long hair. Women aren't allowed to wear long pants. But Rich started to have a problem with what he saw as hatred. Hatred toward gays, toward outsiders, toward anyone who disagreed with the church. And so Rich started preaching tolerance, and it backfired. The congregation pushed him out, and his wife left him. Rich was devastated.
3: My whole life was built around this persona, the preacher. My whole life was built around this church. I couldn't get a job in a small town. I was just so depressed. There was nothing of me as a person left.
2: Rich spiraled into a deep suicidal depression, but eventually, he met a woman online and moved to Seattle to start a new life. And he tried to go to a new church here, but
3: they sang this song, and I just locked up. I mean, couldn't talk, couldn't respond. I felt trapped. I remember feeling just as though the world were about to crash on me. and fear and panic. But I was in the middle of a pew and I couldn't run. I couldn't get out. I was stuck. And I remember just fading to black and later coming to, and there's a latte in front of me, and we were at a coffee shop, and I had apparently had a flashback of some sort or panic attack, and that's where I began to get help.
2: Rich found a psychiatrist who offered him counseling and medication to deal with his anxiety and depression. And yet, Rich still had to deal with how he felt he was treated by that church in East Texas. So he had a frank conversation with his idea of God.
3: You can say anything you want to when you're, you know, disagreements between people, but this is supposed to be Almighty God who knows everything. And I could look him in the face, non-existent face that it is, and say, you know, I did the best I could. You know that everything this man could give you, he gave. At least the fog, the funk, the death within, can't you do something about that? And the more I realized that I couldn't justify the way I had been treated, I began to look at the bigger picture.
2: Rich began to look at all of the suffering and the turmoil in the world and how it clashed with his belief of a just God.
3: I mean, would someone loving, wouldn't you have been better off not to create at all than if the only way you could do it is to have all that suffering of people who are virtually, in many cases, innocent?
2: Then, one morning, the conversation ended.
3: The night before, I had been just having one of my arguing sessions, me and God, and finally, I remember I said, you can't exist. You can't be there. So leave me the f*** alone.
2: Suddenly, Rich was alone.
3: And at first, I thought, I've got to figure out a way that I can believe again. But then I thought, no, I've gone way too far. I don't believe. It was devastating. It was terrifying at first because I thought, what's going to happen? How am I going to do this by myself? I mean, God's not watching over me. I thought, well, no, he never was.
2: At first, Rich kept all of this to himself, just as he kept his past as a preacher private, until one day it came up in conversation at work.
3: They're like, you a preacher? Yeah. So there was a little discussion about that, but my boss, he said, okay, it's clear you're not a preacher anymore, but are you still a believer? I said, you know, I'm not. I'm really not a believer. I don't believe anything, including in the presence of God. And he stuck out his hand and said, me neither. And so that was, he was the first openly atheist person I ever met in my life.
2: Rich kept meeting other people who rejected religion, and he started to form a new identity.
3: Coming out as an atheist was actually easier than coming out of Pentecost. But again, I went through a lot of the same thoughts, and I guess leaving Pentecost, I could look at it and realize it was wrong. Becoming an atheist, I looked at me and realized I was wrong. And it took a while to realize you can be, as the book says, good without God. You can have morals. You have to build your own fiber of who you are. But I discovered a lot of that was really already there. I mean, what I had credited God with giving me really came from within who I was. And it was an opportunity to be who I am instead of who I thought God wanted me to be.
2: Still, Rich felt like he was missing something that he once had with his church.
3: The sense of community, it was devastating to lose that. I mean, when you realize nobody cares who you are or if you live or die, and that's a bit of an exaggeration. My mom cared, my daughter cared, my brother. I mean, I did have some family that cared, although they were so afraid of what was going on that they really couldn't interact on the level that I needed. I'm not sure I could have interacted on a level I needed. I mean, it was so, that time was so dark. But you just have to go out and create your own community.
2: So, in the fall of 2010, Rich Lyons started a podcast called Living After Faith. On the show, he shares his personal story, and he interviews others who have left religion.
3: I've found out in talking with people that many people who come out of religion go through the same steps that I went through. They go through the intense depression. They go through the suicidal tendencies, and there's really nothing out there to help people.
2: Now, Rich is looking for a secular way to serve the community.
3: We do need to provide for one another a lot of the services that churches, and it needs to be done in some degrees differently, but in some degrees pretty much the same way. People, regardless of who you are, need to be loved and need to know that they're loved. And there are ways that I think in the atheist community, because churches do that, sometimes we shy away and say that's church work, where it really is just human work.
4: Jeremy Richards is a writer, an actor, and a producer in Seattle, Washington.
5: Due process. What is it? Who gets it? I'm Robert Reich, and this is a short take from Inequality Media and KALW. There's been some misinformation about this fundamental right that's guaranteed by the U.S. Constitution.
6: Your Secretary of State says everyone who's here, citizens and non-citizens, deserve due process. Do you agree, Mr. President?
7: I don't know. I'm not a lawyer.
5: Well, I am a lawyer, and I've argued before the Supreme Court. The Fifth Amendment to the Constitution explicitly says no person shall be deprived of life, liberty, or property without due process of law. If you're an immigrant who has been detained by ICE, you are entitled to a notice of the charges against you. The government must also provide you with a charging document, often called a notice to appear, outlining the reasons for potential deportation. You have the right to present evidence before an immigration judge to show why you should not be deported. You might be seeking asylum, for example, or have a student visa or green card, and you have the right to appeal the decision to a higher court. You cannot simply be ripped off the streets and deported without a chance to defend yourself. That would be a clear violation of due process. Our country was founded on the idea that government cannot arbitrarily take away your rights and that everyone has a right to defend themselves. And that really means everyone. The word person in the Fifth Amendment makes no distinction between citizens and non-citizens. And the Supreme Court has reaffirmed this multiple times. Conservative and liberal justices have agreed. Due process is a fundamental constitutional protection to ensure that all of us can maintain our life, liberty, and our property, regardless of who we are or where we come from.
8: Hello and welcome to Today I Learned Climate. I'm your host, Laura Hesse Fisher of the MIT Environmental Solutions Initiative. Today, we've invited a guest on the show to help us see climate change not in tons of carbon dioxide, but as a matter of health.
9: My name is Amrutha Nori Sarma, and I'm currently an assistant professor in environmental health at the Boston University School of Public Health. So the meaning of public health is the health of the population as a whole. And my research primarily focuses on the impacts of extreme weather associated with climate change on health outcomes, and in particular, health outcomes among vulnerable populations.
8: Professor Nori Sarma's field of research is a growing one. As people around the world are being exposed to rising temperatures and rising seas, food instability and wildfire smoke, public health officials are among those preparing and responding.
9: Climate change is inherently a part of every single public health issue and crisis that we are and will continue to face in the coming decades. Like, if you list any public health issue, I will provide you how that links back to climate change and how it's important for everyone to be thinking about in public health.
8: And vice versa, all the impacts of climate change can be thought about in terms of how they affect human health.
9: We're interested in drought, which may have important physical and also mental health impacts. We're also interested in flooding. So inland flooding may be associated with higher rates of gastrointestinal illness, for example, as waterborne diseases propagate. We're also interested in wildfires. And the physical health impacts of wildfire smoke are relatively well outlined, including things like cardiovascular disease and respiratory illness.
8: But rather than lecture you with a long list of disasters, we want to help you understand how the field of public health thinks through these challenges so we can put ourselves in a better position to respond. So let's take a journey through how public health officials think about climate change by zeroing in on one type of natural disaster that is intensified by climate change. It's Professor Nori Sarma's main research focus, heat waves.
9: Heat waves are an excellent example of the impacts of climate exposures on health, because everybody, as the climate changes, will start to experience higher temperatures in the summertime. And we know that those heat wave periods will not only become more intense, they will happen more often, and they will also be longer in duration.
8: This is very much happening already all over the world. For example, in the summer of 2023, the American Southwest suffered a heat wave that NASA called unprecedented. In Phoenix, Arizona, it was over 110 degrees Fahrenheit for 31 straight days, almost 2 weeks longer than the previous record. So what happens when people have to live through these extremes?
9: The first people who get ill because of extreme heat are the people who have underlying health conditions that may be exacerbated by the heat exposure, like renal insufficiency, cardiovascular disease, etc. So they just tend to become sick a few days earlier.
8: This is really important for hospitals to prepare for. A heat wave can cause a sudden rush to the ER as people with pre-existing conditions all start needing emergency care at the same time.
9: And then as the heat wave continues to occur, who are the people who are just really getting impacted by the extreme heat exposure that otherwise would have been perfectly healthy? For example, from heat stress, heat stroke, heat strain.
8: And if extreme heat is new to your area, healthcare staff might need new training.
9: If someone presents to an emergency department for a heat stroke, it looks very similar to somebody presenting to the emergency department for a regular stroke. But the treatment is totally different. If you're having a heat stroke, they need to get you into an ice bath and make sure you have rehydration, water, and oral rehydration salts. So we need to be interacting and talking with the clinicians so that they know, oh, your patient might actually be having a heat stroke, and here are the things that you can do to try and reduce that adverse health event. We've also seen in the literature that there are mental health impacts of heat exposure. My own research has shown increases in the rates of substance use disorders, mood and anxiety disorders, stress disorders, schizophrenia, self-harm, and a whole host of other mental health outcomes.
8: It turns out that a lot of climate impacts are like this. They surface all different types of vulnerabilities that our society already has.
9: We think of climate change as a threat multiplier. So we do anticipate that climate change will impact different people differently, depending on whether they have pre-existing health conditions, depending on what types of communities they're living in, and what is the resilience that the community has to climate change.
8: Which is why public health includes more than just what happens in clinics and hospitals.
9: Do I live in a community that has the resources to respond to extreme weather? Do we have the money to build a city green space? If I don't have access to a cooling center, do I have an air conditioner in my own home? And if I have an air conditioner in my home, do I experience power outages, or do I have regular access to power? Do you have access to nearby health resources? If you need to visit a hospital, is it close to you or is it far away from you?
8: And the answers to those questions are going to vary a lot from place to place.
9: One of the primary things that we have seen in our work is that it really helps to have the communities that are most impacted by the changing climate participate and have a seat at the table when it comes to discussing what is the right intervention. So one of the most excellent extreme heat adaptation plans that we have in the US is the New York City Heat Adaptation Plan. And one of the things that they recommend is, when it's hot outside, go visit a cooling center, go to the nearest mall that is air conditioned, or go to a movie theater. So we carried that heat adaptation plan over into the city of Ahmedabad, which is in the northern state of Gujarat, India. And the feedback that we received from the community in Ahmedabad was it's not feasible to ask the most vulnerable populations who are living in very low income and sometimes slum communities in the city to go into a shopping mall or a movie theater because they would be stopped by security at the door of the mall, or they wouldn't be able to afford the cost of admission to a movie theater. What turned out to be more feasible in that context was to extend the opening hours of urban green spaces. These are places that are going to be at least a few degrees cooler than the surrounding city environment during those extreme heat periods. And these are also places that many different communities were able to access and feel like they were welcomed there. You can do kind of a combination of taking the best practices from communities that have currently experienced extreme heat or other types of climate exposures, and then bringing a local perspective to that as well.
8: And while we've talked so far about adapting to the effects of climate change, public health also comes into play when we work to prevent future climate change. Because many of the same actions that in the long run would help us stop warming the planet are actually good for our health right now. Take coal power, for example. It's the most climate polluting major source of energy, and pretty much every plan to deal with climate change calls for coal to be drastically reduced. But it also creates other kinds of pollution that are impacting people right now.
9: Reductions in coal combustion is going to have implications for future climate change, but that's not going to change our climate until, you know, 2040, 2050. But in the near term, it's going to reduce the incidence of black lung and lung cancer and, you know, other types of adverse health outcomes today. Or, you know, one of the other things is increasing green spaces and public transportation options. And these have implications for lung health, but also mental health. And then downstream, there are improvements to our climate. We don't have to look to 20 years from now to see the benefits of these policies. We can see them right away.
8: I grew up and live in the Philadelphia area, and we're seeing flooding, wildfire smoke, and heat trends like I have never seen before. Think about where you live. Your area might be experiencing similar or different impacts. Now, put on your public health goggles. Which people and which communities will need the most help?
9: One of the most effective tools that we've seen in adapting to extreme heat, for example, is neighbors checking in on their neighbors that they know are vulnerable, or friends checking in on their friends. A very simple, I know that my neighbor is elderly and I know that they might be alone in their home during this heat wave. I should check in on them and make sure that they don't need anything. These societal and social ties can be very helpful in reducing the impacts of climate exposures. Often, the most valuable resource that we have is the people living around us and the communities that we have.
8: That's it for today's episode, but there is so much more to learn about climate change and public health. You can check out tilclimate.org. TIL Climate is produced by the MIT Environmental Solutions Initiative at the Massachusetts Institute of Technology. David Leshansky is our editor and producer. Aaron Kroll is our scriptwriter and associate producer and did our artwork. Alana Hirschfeld is our production assistant. Michelle Harris is our fact checker. Sylvia Scharf is our climate education specialist. The music is by Blue Dot Sessions, and I'm your host and producer, Lara Hesse Fisher. A big thanks to Professor Amruta Nori Sarma for joining us, and thank you for listening.

0: Everyone loves a good story. Happy ones, emotional ones, short ones. Hey, even the long ones. And of course, we definitely love the funny ones. But I must say, it all depends on how the story is told. You are listening to PRX Remix, where we bring stories to life.
1: This is the Memory Palace. I'm Nate DiMeo. A brief eulogy for a minor league baseball team. Upon hearing that, as a result of the global pandemic, the Red Sox of Pawtucket, Rhode Island, would not be playing in what was scheduled to be its final season before the franchise is moved to Worcester, Massachusetts. If you've heard of the city at all, it could be because, as the tourist brochures will tell you, is the home to the Old Slater Mill National Historic Landmark, where in 1793, a recent immigrant named Samuel Slater, who had worked in an innovative cotton mill in England, copied that mill's design and built himself one of his own, thus kicking off the American Industrial Revolution by, in essence, stealing the British one. Or you may have heard of it, as the Chamber of Commerce will tell you, as the home of Hasbro, the toy-making giant behind the Mr. Potato Head and My Little Pony and Transformers and Play-Doh and many other popular brands. But if you are a sports fan, you probably have heard of it as the home of a AAA baseball team, the highest level of the sports minor leagues, the final hurdle on a young player's multi-year quest to make it to the majors and play for teams like the Chicago Cubs or New York Yankees, or in this case, the Boston Red Sox. If so, you would have likely heard it from a broadcaster, filling the ample time between the action in that most ambling of American games, to pass time in what was once truly America's pastime, by waxing poetic, if you're into that, or filling dead air, if you're not, with the biography of some batter, speculating, say, on whether the rookie just brought up to Boston was ever going to reach the heights predicted for him by some scout who'd first seen him at 14 track down a long fly ball that got lost in the lights and the summer bugs at some ball field out by the water tower like he was made for it. You likely would have been told he led the leagues in triples at Pawtucket, and thus you would have been told wrong. It is spelled Pawtucket, but it is pronounced Pawtucket. The W is silent, maybe even the A. Pawtucket, perfect for freshening up any Nantucket-based dirty limerick. And that difference in pronunciation is a kind of shibboleth. If the broadcaster, often a former player, pronounces it right, then you know he passed through town on his way up. Or maybe he grew up near there, like me. Spent summer nights in the grandstands. Or in the box seats just a few rows down, if your parents could spring for the extra couple of bucks to get a little closer to the field. Hot dogs and peanut shells and hay batter. A pitcher, not a belly itcher, all that. He probably cut a couple of holes in a milk jug, in the local tradition. Cut one for a string, and another to make a kind of door, so you could lower your jug down over the edge of the dugout, hoping a player would reach into that jug to find a baseball and a pen, so he'd sign it and send it back up. You were fishing for autographs, hoping to reel in a good one, of some future star, take it home with a souvenir cup, which always celebrated a 33-inning game that took place in that stadium in 1981. The longest one in baseball's long history. Maybe you've heard of Pawtucket for that. I worked there one summer, the last before I left for college, the first when I had my own car. I rolled out the tarp during rain delays, swept up a lot of popcorn, hosed down spilled beer, scooped ice cream into little plastic helmets, which sounds fun but was murder on your wrists. One time on my way into work, I was cutting through the player's parking lot when one of the pitchers called out to me. He was leaning against the door of his truck. He started asking me questions about school and what I was into and whether I had a girlfriend. The whole thing lasted a couple of minutes, and at the end he said something I don't quite remember, but in my head all these years later, it was some version of hold on to 16 as long as you can. And that still holds up as far as advice goes. I spent most of the season in a concession stand on the first base side that faced the field. I had angled to be there. The biggest stands in the main concourse downstairs were intense, manned by young adults who seemed too old to be working there still, but who lived for baseball season, and spent home stands hazing new kids and figuring out whose apartment they were drinking at that night, and talking trash and talking up plans for their lives that never seemed to reach beyond the city limits. And it was all a lot for me at the time. and so I found my footing in the stand upstairs. It had its perks. You couldn't see the game, but you could hear it, which was great. Sometimes there was a breeze, and it usually closed down around the seventh inning, which meant I got to leave early, which was the real selling point. I did have a girlfriend, and I had friends who had cars too, who could meet me out after work, and I knew then, as now, that there are only so many summers. And I tell you this and pour one out for the Pawtucket Red Sox, not because it was the place that I worked one summer, but because it was one of those places one worked in the summer. And there are other minor league teams in cities I first knew because I heard some play-by-play guy mention them when I was a kid. I knew Toledo as the home of the Mudhens, Chattanooga as the home of the Lookouts, Durham as the home of the Bulls, and sometimes those teams get bought and get moved to cities with more generous tax rebates, looking to seize their place on the map, to be a minor league city. They drew up the plans for the ballpark in Pawtucket in the 1930s. It was the mayor's pet project. There was an old pond that had dried up when the factory boom at the turn of the previous century had rerouted Pawtucket's waterways. So it was just weeds and rocks and mud. And Mayor McCoy pictured open fields for kids, for people finishing their shifts at the mills. And in the center of it all would be a stadium, a world-class facility, with enough seating to lure a professional football team to this thriving industrial town, to host championship boxing. It would be an architectural marvel, with the largest cantilevered roof ever built, sure to be an internationally recognized symbol of this city on the rise. But they couldn't build it. After years of excavation and rock breaking and landfilling, they found that the former pond was still too pond-like. The ground was too soft to support the weight of their ambitions, and the plan fell apart. But a New Deal administrator pulled it off the scrap heap and revised the plan. It wasn't quite as grand, but it employed hundreds of men for years. Masons and painters and teamsters. Men who sanded wooden bleachers and bolted them into place. And it affixed two plaques to the wall. One identifying the stadium as Works Progress Administration Project 38,423, and another dedicating it to the memory of Mayor Thomas P. McCoy, who died before he could see it completed. It was dedicated in June of 1946, more than a decade after they first broke ground. There were brass bands, benedictions from local clergy, performances organized around a theme of international cooperation, so inspiring during that first post-war summer. There were contests and field games for 10,000 kids, though there weren't nearly enough seats in the new stadium for all of their parents to watch. Instead of some 20,000, it seated about 5. Its smaller roof was no architectural landmark, but it could keep the modest crowd in shade. McCoy Stadium wasn't grand enough to host the World Heavyweight Championship or an NFL team, but it was something to be proud of. On a summer evening in peacetime, trying to spot your kid on a field flanked by factories, not knowing that those factories would be shuttered before most of those kids grew up, or that the textile industry would move to the American South in a couple of decades, and overseas after that. But it was big enough for baseball. First for the Pawtucket Slaters, named after the industrial spy turned industry giant who first put the town on the map, and since 1966, the Pawtucket Red Sox, which kept it there and gave generations of people in the fourth largest town in the smallest state in the Union a point of pride. A hometown whose name meant something. Gave them a place to work, or a place to sit after work, with a hot dog and a beer, ice cream scooped into a plastic helmet, while their kid went fishing for autographs. And so today we remember the Pawtucket Red Sox, soon to be the Worcester Red Sox, and remember that there are only so many summers.

This episode of The Memory Palace is written and produced by me, Nate DiMeo, with research assistance from Eliza McGraw. This show gets engineering assistance from Elizabeth Aubert, and it is a proud member of Radiotopia from PRX. You can follow me on Twitter and Facebook. Yeah, Facebook. You can drop me a line at nate@thememorypalace.us. I'm going to talk to you guys in a couple weeks. In the meantime, stay safe, wear a mask, look out for one another.

0: If you didn't know about the Trinity Jubilee Center, you might miss it. It's tucked away beneath the Trinity Church in downtown Lewiston. A dining hall, lounge, and donations area fit tightly into the cramped basement. But its small size belies its force in one of the poorest neighborhoods in Maine. Each week, they serve 1,500 people by way of navigating social services, providing an after-school care program, a food pantry, and hot meals. One thing you can be sure of, there will be plenty of food on Thanksgiving.
1: I'm doing about 12, and there's 12 to 16 pound turkeys. 24 boxes of stuffing, and I've got 100 and some odd pounds of potatoes. 48 cans of carrots and 48 cans of corn. And I got rolls.
0: That's Chad Jacobs, known as CJ, Jubilee Center's kitchen coordinator. On regular days, CJ gets food pre-made from local donors that only needs to be heated. But the day before Thanksgiving, he comes in early to roast the turkeys himself.
1: I take the neck and the gizzard out, and then I wash everything. Wash them down, rinse them, then I give them a nice butter bath. This is the secret turkey seasoning. Then I just pop them in the oven.
0: The center expects to serve 150 plates. But Kim Weflofer, the center's executive director, says that on a regular Sunday, the center will serve almost double that.
2: We actually get more on a regular Thursday than a lot more on a regular Thursday. If it means that for that one day that we have to sort of scramble a little, that's fine.
1: Yeah, just pulling out the turkeys to check to see how the temperature is and see if they're done.
0: The person that has to scramble the most on Thanksgiving is CJ. There will be 20 volunteers tomorrow, more than they get in a typical month. Even though the turkeys are finished today, there will be plenty of work tomorrow. On Thanksgiving morning, the center is quiet. CJ puts on his black chef's coat and takes the turkeys out of the fridge. He has a list of things the volunteers will be doing.
1: Someone's going to be washing dishes. I'll have somebody open up all the vegetables, the cranberry sauce, the gravy, the mashed potatoes, putting the rolls on in the baskets. Ugh, eesh, I got to get baskets.
0: They start to arrive at 10 o'clock. In 2 hours, all of the food must be ready. The kitchen becomes a frenzy of activity as people open cans of corn, carrots, empty mashed potatoes from packets, and wash piles of pots and pans.
3: You're gonna tell us exactly what to do. Okay. Where can we put our coats and keys?
1: Okay, let me just get this young lady.
3: Okay.
1: Okay.
3: Yeah.
4: Do you want me to help you, CJ, a little?
5: We got hangers.
1: You want to show
3: oh, thank you.
1: The, how to do the
5: yeah, I, yeah, you can do that.
1: I think I could.
6: Nothing bites. I'm all good. There's a sink full of... we can't even see through the grease here. So I'm trying to clear the drain.
4: You guys are having a hard time with that.
6: Something's plugging it. Whatever it is, I'm finding it. It's kind of like a scavenger hunt.
0: CJ has to work a little harder to orchestrate the kitchen and to make sure that all the volunteers have a job.
1: Very full. I've got about 15, 20 people.
0: The volunteers come to the center for many reasons.
7: It's a good way of spending the day.
8: I just wanted to do something different for Thanksgiving in a different way.
9: It's important to volunteer. That's what I'm trying to tell the boys, and we're going to try to make more of an effort.
0: At 12:02, everything comes together. It's time to eat, and volunteers trickle down the steps from the kitchen, joining the clients in a semicircle as Father Stevens, the rector, gives the blessing.
10: I'd like to begin with my world-famous, acclaimed Thanksgiving blessing. For our Thanksgiving prayer, I'd like to have you respond to each one of the petitions with the phrase, "We thank you, Lord, for daily food and drink, for safe places to sleep, for families and friends."
0: Once Father Stevens finishes the blessing, volunteers storm the kitchen. The assembly line of servers stand behind the counter, scooping heaps of turkey, mashed potatoes, and carrots onto plates, while others take it out to the seated clients.
11: You're all set? All set?
12: Yes, my friend. Okay.
0: As people are served, a satisfied hush falls over the room.
11: I think it's very delicious, better than I would have made. The turkey's delicious, the stuffing is good, and I haven't tasted the other stuff, so thank you very much.
0: Despite the work involved to have the volunteers, Kim says that Thanksgiving is an opportunity to connect with the public.
2: It gives people a chance to see what's going on out there and what's going on in this community and to reach out to other people.
0: And community awareness is essential. If the volunteers know what's going on, then the center and the community will benefit in the long run. For the center, those benefits might be a few people who want to help with the after-school care program, the food pantry, or a regular Sunday dinner. For Salt Radio, I'm Marion Matthews.
12: We're going to take you down to listen to the lake sing. Come on down.

Yeah, it doesn't happen all the time. It's fairly rare. So not many people hear this, because if there's any the tiniest bit of snow, it's the deal's off. It's all, the sound's all muffled. As this stuff freezes and tightens, there's movement underneath, so this crack will start, and the crack just goes, takes off. And you'll hear these things that'll sound like just like an F-16 just coming right at you.

0: When the sun comes up, it begins in earnest, and the sun goes down, peters out. The activity will subside and stop, get quiet. I've tried singing along, but it just doesn't work too well. Nothing beats that. I'm Bruce Sefton. I'm with the Maintenance Division of the National Park Service here in the Lake District. This is my 26th winter.
1: That piece was produced by Jennifer Jarrett. This is PRX Remix from the Public Radio Exchange.
2: If you need a wheelchair, we'd be happy to accommodate you.
3: The Minneapolis-St. Paul Airport. It's not exactly a place where you expect to see performance art. But Gilmore Harris, he's been making an art out of talking to strangers here for years.
4: Hello, how's it going?
5: Doing great, how you doing?
4: Fabulous, fabulous. You look fabulous yourself.
5: Yeah, thanks, sir.
4: Cheers.
3: Harris has worked different jobs at the airport for well over a decade. These days, he's the Concourse G concierge. He spends hours on his feet meeting and greeting random passengers, like this University of Minnesota dance team carrying a huge gold trophy.
4: Congratulations, girls. Right on. You deserve it. You have a leg up on the competition. So I love being spontaneous like that.
3: Harris takes a quick breather. Then he's back at it again.
4: How's it going today, folks? Have a spectacular day. That's one classy guy right there.
3: Harris's own personal style is a mix of class and sass. On this day, he's wearing big round glasses, a sparkly vest, and a patriotic red, white, and blue bow tie. And his shoes? They're cherry red, just like Dorothy's slippers. Harris's carefully constructed look, it all starts back in his studio apartment, hours before he gets to work.
4: So what does your closet look like? I get that question asked so many times. So here it is. It has been revealed.
3: The closet is surprisingly small. Harris searches inside like a painter selecting his palette.
4: Again, this is first world problems. I'm not sure which shirt I'm going to wear with it. Am I going to go with the satin silver? Am I going to go with the blue silver?
3: Harris retreats into his bathroom to change. Before heading out, he fastens a rhinestone belt and checks himself one last time in the mirror.
4: And then, so yeah, let's go. Let's do it.
2: And now continuing our Delta One business class and premium medallion.
3: When Harris gets to work, he studies the arrivals and departures.
4: Got Dallas that's leaving at 1 o'clock.
3: Like any good performer, he comes to his show prepared.
4: And if you don't do the planning, it will hit you and sneak up on you. And I don't like when things sneak up on me. I like to do planning.
3: Part of his preparation means being an all-around problem solver and an expert on the airport itself. Like Harris can show you where to take your dog to pee inside the airport. He even knows where to buy underwear.
4: If somebody would have told me I would be a concourse concierge and I'll be selling women thongs, I would have never believed it. But it's true. And it's actually practical.
3: Harris has been obsessed with airplanes and airports ever since he was a little kid. He moved to the United States from Liberia in the 1970s when he was six, and he made that journey by airplane. Harris remembers sitting on that plane and feeling scared and also excited. But he also remembers the dazzle of the plane itself.
4: It was a 747. That's when, like, flying was, like, glamorous. It was the Pan Am, so you got all the bells and whistles.
3: Harris's family settled in New York City. It was a big transition.
4: Can you imagine coming to New York City in the 70s from Africa? I mean, do you know how hard it was to get a visa to come to America those days? I mean, I came here legally, with a capital L.
3: In 1989, a civil war broke out in Liberia. Harris and his family applied for green cards, but they got denied. For years, he struggled with immigration. His job at the Twin Cities Airport became his therapy.
4: I mean, it was really, really tough. Immigration really, really was giving me a hard time. And I would come to work, I would just release myself. I was just, and people connected. People said, why is this guy? They didn't realize that was just my way of just forgetting my problems.
3: After a long struggle, Harris recently received his green card.
4: To this day, some people don't even know. You know, they don't know that all that time when I was smiling and I was helping you and I was being friendly, that I was going through hell.
3: Just as Harris is telling me this story, he recognizes a familiar face in the crowd.
4: Hey, I'm seeing you back again. Welcome back. Yeah. I saw them when they were leaving. And I just have a memory for people.
3: Harris likes to joke around, but don't be fooled. He takes his job super seriously.
4: I could have just come in here. I could have just punched in, stand around and just, hello, how you doing? Hello, how you doing? And but that's not who I am. I'm more than that. And I think I got more than offer to this world than just saying hello and goodbye.
3: And beyond his splashy outfits and jokes, Harris can be counted on to answer the most essential of questions.
4: Yes,
6: hello. Where's the nearest Starbucks?
4: Okay, it's straight ahead. Just keep walking. It's going to be on your left side.
6: Thank you.
4: Cheers.
6: You look good.
4: I appreciate that.
3: For KFAI, I'm Nancy Rosenbaum.
7: Now a jazz moment.
8: Straighten up and fly right.
7: NEA jazz master Diane Reeves has 5 Grammys to her name. One of those stemmed from the soundtrack to the film Good Night and Good Luck. George Clooney not only directed the film, but chose the music and tapped Reeves to perform the jazz standards on screen.
9: Man, I asked George Clooney, I was like, why me? He said, my aunt loved you. And I said, really? I said, I met her one time. He said, she told me. You know, you never know whose radar you're on.

0: I thought I would just be on the credits of the film. And then they sent a script, and I'm like, what? Jazz singer. I was like, that's me. And I thought, okay. And then George Clooney, who wrote and directed the film, he said, oh, no, we'll do those live. You know, he said, well, that's the best way to enjoy this music. I said, you're absolutely right about that.
1: Make it one for my baby and one more for the road.
2: This jazz moment with vocalist Diane Reeves was produced by the National Endowment for the Arts.
0: I'm going to just tell you why I'm tired.
3: That sounds like a plan.
0: I am tired because my beautiful, wonderful child is a very voracious, consuming little beast.
4: 10:47 p.m., the first bottle. Open the top, fill it with water, add the formula, close it, shake it. Pop it. Serve at room temperature.
0: And then you do it until you hear this sound. Which means she's sucking air. Which means she's done. That's a key in the nighttime when the light's not on.
4: Turn on soothing baby sounds. Wait for sleep to wash back over her. A.M., the second bottle. Open, water, formula, close, shake, pop, serve. Sometimes I'll watch her while she sleeps, wonder what she dreams about, the faraway places and the pictures in that magazine she ate yesterday, or just the feel of that glossy paper soggy in her mouth, the sound as she crinkles the paper in her tiny, clumsy hands. After all, the world's hers to consume. Every sight, smell, and texture is new and wonderful, and she's hungry for it all. A.M., the third bottle.
0: When she wakes up in the morning, if I'm not awake yet, she just starts smacking me in the face. And then when I open my eyes, she's there and her eyes light up and she's so happy. And I'm not sure if she's happy because I'm awake or if she's happy because she made me be awake. The look on her face is so great. It's a good thing because when you get waked by being slapped in the face repeatedly, whoever did it better be darn cute.
5: Sweet Baby June Eats the World by Matt Largie. That story was produced for the 2013 Third Coast Short Docs Challenge.
6: This is Bird Note. Many birds common to the U.S. rely on North America's boreal forest, the huge ecosystem of forests, wetlands, and rivers stretching from Alaska to Newfoundland. Often referred to as North America's bird nursery, the boreal forest is the critical breeding ground for billions of North America's birds. But it's under pressure. Many iconic boreal birds are declining, while development and resource extraction are intensifying. But here's the upside. With the boreal forest, it's not too late. Dr. Jeff Wells is the Vice President of Boreal Conservation at National Audubon. Conservation science contends that at least 50% of an ecosystem should be protected to preserve its health and biodiversity. Dr. Wells says that if governments adopt policies in keeping with that science, we still have a chance to get conservation right.
7: We don't usually have that in most of the world where we're trying to build back lost habitats. But in the boreal forest, these are habitats that have never been lost. We have the opportunity to figure out how to balance conservation and development and really protect these big, large, intact landscapes.
6: Groups, businesses, and individuals across America are joining the effort to protect boreal birds. Find out more at birdnote.org.
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0: I want you to know how much I appreciate your kind reviews, patience, and a desire for new full episodes of the podcast. And I hope that you continue to remain as enthusiastic to hear new stories as I am to bring them to you. So while we wait, let me satiate your appetite with a little something to calm that rumble in your belly and decrease that buildup of pressure with this mini episode of What's Ray Saying? I don't often see other black people out here in the mountains of rural North Carolina where I live. So with that in mind, one day I'm driving down the road, a country road that's off a country road that's one way in and one way out, when I see a group of five or six black women dressed in red tracksuits walking just off the side of the road. And I put on brakes and I back up because I need to find out what's going on. So I stop. And they approach, smiling confidently, and introduce themselves as proud members of Delta Sigma Theta Sorority, an organization of college-educated women committed to the constructive development of its members and to public service with a primary focus on the black community, just out on a walk. And I know instantly, it's not right. Something is wrong in the universe. Was there a black meeting I didn't hear about? Or are these sisters just lost? Early voluntary social organizations were fundamental in building networks and connections between black Americans, especially among socioeconomic peer groups. Created in the face of systemic racism and exclusion from mainstream institutions, black communities formed their own organizations to provide mutual aid, social support, and economic assistance to its members. Churches and fraternal organizations were central to the growth of these black associations. In their founding, black fraternities and sororities were created based on existing structures, but with added cultural flair, with calls, hand signs, and step shows. Though social in nature, many black fraternal organizations were formed with an emphasis on public service and civil rights. All right, Lynn, so we'll just get started. Just tell me about your sorority, when you joined, what is its name, etc.
1: I am a member of Delta Sigma Theta Sorority Incorporated. I joined in 2014 through the Hickory Alumni Chapter in Hickory, North Carolina. For our sororities, we're named after the cities to where they're founded, if they're not collegiate chapters. After I joined the Hickory Alumni Chapter, I became primary advisor for the Rho Theta Chapter here at Appalachian State University. So I advise the chapter now. We have four members, very active, very busy girls, very beautiful girls. So they stay busy, and I try to keep the boys away from them. That's my job.
0: I love it. Let me tell you about the story I got, right? So you know the environment that we live in. It's not a lot of black people here. So I live out in Ball Branch. I live out in Ball Branch. Meat Camp. Ball Branch is the name of the road, so I live out in Meat Camp. And just what would you have to say about Meat Camp? If somebody asks you, who lives in Meat Camp?
1: White people. Only white people.
0: That's right.
1: I think, honestly, y'all are the only family of color that I know that has ever lived in Meat Camp. I could be wrong, but I don't remember anybody else living out there.
0: Yeah, people have told me that's the case, you know. So, like, every black person that's on that road is related to me.
1: That's right. That's right.
0: So, I'm driving down the road, you know, one day, and I have to slam on brakes. I think I see, like, five or six black women wearing red, and I'm going, like, who are they? I back right back up and say, I know every black person in this county. I said, who are you? And they tried to mess with me a little bit. They said, like, oh, you just don't know us. We live over here. We live over there. I said, no, you don't. There is no damn way you live anywhere near here. And they go, how you know? I go, because I know. Mm-hmm. I know all the black people. We know each other. And that, I took their picture. And that was the last I saw of them. It's almost like no one would believe this had ever happened. So, you know the rest of the story.
1: The rest of the story is that was a

0: homecoming weekend, and the founding members of the Rho Theta chapter at Appalachian State University rented an Airbnb in Meat Camp. So as a part of their sisterhood activities, they go for a hike or a walk. So you met, was it five or six of them?
1: Yeah, it was about five or six of them.
0: You met five or six of the founding members of the Rho Theta chapter of Delta Sigma Theta Sorority, Incorporated. And they're alumni of App State and very, very accomplished women. And they came back to homecoming and said, "Hey, we met some guy named Ray." I said, "Where are y'all staying? Meet Camp?" I said, "Christian." They're like, he said that every black person knows every black person. We went to school up here. I was like, "Right." And they were like, "Oh, yeah." So they enjoyed meeting you and loved picking at you. And I told him, I said, "Well, it's a small community." I said, because his wife is a Zeta. So, you know, that whole sisterhood, that brotherhood, it extends. So they were like, "Yeah, we figured." Yeah.
1: Well, I tell you, I don't can't remember if I said this or not to them. I might have, but I was thinking to myself, who the hell the idea was for you to come up this road? They said, "Oh, it's a nice road." It's not. I said, "Do you know who lives up this road? Do you have any idea what a rarity it would be to see a black person and the rumors and the stereotypes about this place? You don't just walk here. Whose idea was it?"
0: Okay, so I don't even have to tell you, because you know, you've been here on this campus, how much of a bubble they are here on this campus and in this community. Most of our students assume that the entirety of Watauga County, it's just like, boom, they can go where they want to. They don't have to worry about anything. They don't have to worry about anybody doing anything to them. So in their minds, they knew they were pretty isolated, but they didn't think, you know, they thought it was okay just for them to walk down the street in the middle of Meat Camp. They don't know the history. So, And for me, it's kind of hard because I want to instill in the girls the history. But then again, to a degree, I want them to have their own experiences, too. I want them to walk on the street and see the rays or to see the opposite of rain. You know, I want them to experience the county so that they experience life, too, while they're up here.
1: Yeah, I hope they understood the rarity of them seeing me, and it wasn't like, "Oh, there's just another black guy driving down the road."
0: I don't think they did.
1: I was stunned to see them.
0: I don't think they did, because, like I said, the students here are in a bubble. They think everything is like what they experience daily. And, you know, they're from the city, so they don't know. They think.
1: I think you make the point that it is a bubble. If you in proximity to the university, you might have the impression of a great deal of diversity, mm-hmm. And just, I don't want to say, a lot of people that are very progressive.
0: Yes, yes.
1: But within about a few miles, not a few miles, a mile outside of town itself.
0: Yeah.
1: Now, the place they were walking in Meat Camp, where I live, they're nothing but Trump signs.
0: That's right.
1: All throughout that community.
0: Still now?
1: Yeah, yeah, yeah. Oh, wow. To put that in some context for you.
0: Were they up then? No.
1: No, they weren't up then. Okay. I just trying to make, I think we might have had a Confederate flag, though, that was flying back then. Because here's the thing. I'm thinking to myself, I must know you. You must be looking for me. That's what I was thinking. You were relatives of mine or something like that. Who are you?
0: Who sent you out here?
1: Yeah,
0: right?
1: What are you doing? This many of y'all?
0: Yeah.
1: And they probably thought, "Oh, this guy's crazy." You know,
0: they love picking with you, though. Yeah.
1: Oh, man, it was good. Well, that's pretty much the story.
0: Yeah.
1: Thank you.
0: That is cool. Anytime, I enjoy it.
1: All right. Thanks. Well, I guess you meet people where they are. And in my case, I'm at the largest collection of black women probably ever assembled in this hollow on the road. Love you, sisters. Come on back.

0: I don't think I'd ever experience panic like that, or terror, I guess is a better word for it. Like if every hair on my head had been standing straight up like they do in the cartoons, it wouldn't have surprised me. I mean, I felt like electricity was going through my body, like it just zinging.
1: I'm Jonathan Hirsch, and this is Arrivals. Stories of migration, transformation, and change. The program that explores what we do when what we've done is a thing of the past. And this is the story of Robin Halloran.
0: My name is Robin Halloran. And the day after Christmas, I took my three kids in our minivan and went down to visit my sister who lives outside of Atlanta. When we got there, the kids, as you can imagine, were pretty antsy after that kind of a drive. And her husband has his own private plane, you know, a little four-seater Cessna. So it's like, let's go to the airport, go check it out. We went down there, and he took my three kids up for about a 20-minute spin. So when they came down, I went up, and we weren't up 5 minutes when there was a clunk, and the propeller froze. It's a very bizarre sensation when you're sitting in an airplane, and you're not near a landing strip, and you're 2,000 feet in the air, and that propeller freezes in front of your eyes. I mean, it's, you know, 5 feet in front of your face. One of the things I remember is how quiet it was. You know, in small planes, the engine's in your lap, and it's really, really loud, and you have to have a headset on just to be able to speak to the person next to you. So when that went, the only thing I could hear was,

And then it just started to slowly start going down. If the nose would go up, you would lose your forward momentum. You literally would drop like a rock. And he didn't do that. And that's what a lot of people do, which obviously is, there's death and that's the end of it. But he let it go. He actually had the frame, right before we had left, he had given my kids a radio, like a walkie-talkie, so that they could listen to us. So when he started to call in the Mayday, my youngest, Connor, had it in his hand, and they were with their cousins, and she was in college at the time, and he said, you know, Sarah, something's wrong with the plane. You know, I think Mom and Al are in trouble. And she, I give her a lot of credit, she just flipped it off, and she said, oh, no, I'm sure it's fine. And even though we survived, I'm very grateful that they didn't have to listen to that. You know, the propeller freezes, and there's this sensation of terror. And then when you realize that there's nothing you can do, and we're going down, it's kind of hard to explain, but I almost had like an out-of-body experience. And I remember thinking, and I'm an agnostic, you know, I don't have any kind of strong feelings about it at all. And I remember as we're going down and like the ground is rushing up towards us, that my thoughts were, well, I guess to find out for myself whether there really is a God. And then almost like looking at it with detached curiosity, going, I wonder if I'm going to get a sign. You know, is it going to be a flash of light? Like, I think it's too many TV shows. You know? But when we hit, I do remember there was the metal screamed, because when we hit, like the wings bent back, and the ground, it had rained a lot. So when the wheels hit, they didn't roll. They sunk in the mud, and it's almost like the mud grabbed it. And so we came to a full stop, I think, in 35 feet. I knew I was in horrible pain. And the plane was tilted, and I was on the downside. So I couldn't stand sitting. It was that painful. So I pushed the door open, and I fell in the mud, and I couldn't move. And Al was, neither one of us lost consciousness. And I remember, like, being in the mud and, like, panting. And all of a sudden, I'm like laying in the ground, and all of a sudden there's like this round country boy face that comes, you know, if you can imagine kind of this, he had a trucker cap and he had denim overalls, and he looked at me and, ma'am, are you okay? You know, in this like deep Southern accent, and I couldn't even answer because I was just like panting to, you know, not lose consciousness. And he like takes his hat off and he puts it on his chest, and then he puts his hand on my head and he goes, ma'am, I'm a preacher. It starts going, may the Lord please deliver this woman from her pain. I'm like, oh my God, maybe I am dead. You know, it's just. They helivacked me out. And I do remember the EMT guy had like a, you know, a face, looked like a fighter pilot, you know, with the thing on the front, the oxygen. And he kept staring in my face, I guess, to see if I was losing consciousness. Like, you know, so you had this other face that was 6 inches away from yours, just staring at you, like watching your eyes. And that was a little bizarre. Oh, and I had forgotten, when the EMTs got there initially, when I realized I wasn't dead, and even though I was in horrible pain, it's also might sound crazy, but I was ecstatic. Like, I couldn't believe that I was alive. So when they were putting me onto the gurney, I remember saying to the EMT guy, and he probably thought I'd had a head injury or something, and I just said, this is the luckiest day of my life. I'm like, you need to buy me a lottery ticket.

0: you know, there's that old saying, and it's way overused, about life is too short, but you really learn firsthand truly what that means. And I think you decide to make changes in your life. You know, I'm now divorced, and I have a different relationship with my kids that I didn't necessarily have before. I don't want to live forever just so I'm breathing. Yeah. You know, I want to have a quality of life. And if I can't have a quality of life, then I don't want to be here, you know, to a certain extent. Right. You know, I don't want to end up like somebody in a nursing home just breathing so that people can take away another birthday. I think that that's actually when people become more unhappy, is that in their mind, they have a path and a plan. And this is the way that they want their life to go, whether it's professionally or personally or, you know, whatever. So when, in my view, I consider life to be more random, or almost like there's similar kind of things with pool balls. You know, they hit the side, they go this way, they go that way. Sometimes they hit a ball and they ricochet in the other direction. And that's the way I think life is naturally. So if you're able to say, okay, well, I really was heading for that pocket over in the corner, but you know what? I hit the wall and bounced this way. So I'm not going that way. I'm heading in a different direction. And rather than fight it or find it disappointing, you know, it's more important to say, this is like a new adventure. You know, my life is going in a different place, and let's see what happens. You know, even I remember when I saw my kids for the first time, I felt like after the crash, I felt like it was literally the first time I was ever seeing them. You know, it's hard to explain, but it's like I saw them and it was like, wow, they're here, like, you know, and they're my kids.
1: Many thanks to Robin for sharing her story. She is compiling an anthology of plane crash survivor stories, which you can find out more about by visiting our website, ARRVLS.com. The song you've heard playing throughout today's episode is entitled Wildfire, and it was performed by the Seattle-based band Grand Hallway and written by their frontman, Tomo Nakayama.

0: 27-year-old Rebecca Lee has a picture of her horse Mabel on a shelf right next to her bed.
1: I can hear her from in my room with her picture, and she tells me to get up in the morning to ride her.
0: And every Friday morning, she answers the call. She heads to Carlisle Academy, a therapeutic riding center in Lyman, Maine. That's where Mabel lives. On a recent Friday, Rebecca wears a pink jacket and leather half chaps as she cautiously walks up a long ramp at the edge of the arena. Her feet drag a little. Her teacher helps her climb into Mabel's saddle.
2: You're just going to swing your leg. You don't even have to put your foot in the stirrup.
0: As soon as she's on Mabel, Rebecca's demeanor changes.
2: All right, foot in.
0: She sits up straight and smiles, gathers up her reins, and coos to her horse.
1: You're gorgeous, Miss Mabel.
0: Every day of her life, Rebecca confronts her disability. Whether it's seeing neurologists, OTs, PTs, mentors, specialists, or something as simple as taking her mom's arm to keep her balance when she steps off a curb. But even though it's just 1 hour of the week, nothing seems to boost her skills and confidence like her work on horseback.
2: Arms up, out, and breathe as you go.
0: Out in the arena, a horse handler has Mabel on a long lead, called a lunge. She guides her in a wide circle so that Rebecca is free to do her warm-up stretches.
2: Both hands straight out in front. Walk on.
0: Sarah Armentrout is Rebecca's teacher and founder of Carlisle. She walks alongside, prompting different exercises.
2: Keep those hands out in front.
0: Rebecca raises her arms over her head, leans forward and back in the saddle. Some movements she does holding a weighted ball, twisting from side to side.
2: Good, Rebecca. See how that challenges your balance there?
0: A horse's pelvis moves the same way as a human's. It simulates our walking gait. So riding Mabel moves Rebecca's muscles in a rhythmic, even way that she can't achieve on her own. This improves her muscle tone and core strength. When she's not on Mabel, Rebecca has a tough time with her balance.
1: It gets off. And when I'm on her, it's right there. But when I'm not on her, the feeling just leaves. Sometimes my body doesn't allow me to do what I want to do.
0: Therapy exercises help with these issues. So does regular riding practice. Sarah encourages her students to set long-term goals. For example, 2.5 years ago, Rebecca approached her with a request.
3: It wasn't just being a passenger on a horse. She had a vision that she could really be a rider.
0: She wanted to learn how to post the trot. The trot is a horse's bounciest gait. This is a challenge for any rider, and especially for Rebecca.
3: In order to establish that rhythm, it can be very challenging for her sort of neurologically to connect the dots. In a normally developing person, it might take 3,000 repetitions. In someone with developmental challenges, it can sometimes take 10,000 repetitions. So that means that we had our work cut out for us.
0: But Rebecca's always had her work cut out for her. They weren't sure she'd walk, but she did. They never thought she'd read, and she now reads at a 6th grade level and continues to work at it.
2: Forward, you're getting stronger. Ready? Get your hands, get your body ready.
0: She brings that same perseverance to her riding.
1: Up, down, up, down.
0: There were many moments when it didn't seem like Rebecca could pull it all together to post the trot. The motor skills, coordination, and strength to repeatedly stand up and sit down in the saddle, and to match her rhythm with Mabel's rhythm. Over 2 years, she made thousands and thousands of tries. But now...
2: And let's ask Mabel to trot! Trot, Miss Mabel!
0: She can do it.
2: Happy girl, up and down. You got it, keep it up!
3: The day that we saw her put 3 and 4 posts together in rhythm, and it was sort of clean, clear rhythm, and she had it, we were like in tears.
0: Rebecca was pretty happy about it, too.
1: Very pleased with myself and very proud of myself. All those things are strong emotions.
0: Sarah says these are deeply important moments in equine therapy.
3: when someone like Rebecca achieves certain goals and is able to ride independently, that's the sort of thing that carries over into her everyday life, into feeling like she can do anything. And anybody who talks to Rebecca is convinced she can do anything.
2: And walk and pat her. Good girl.
0: Of course, Sarah and Rebecca's family were cheering her on from the start. But you can guess who her most important partner is.
1: Miss Maybaugh is beyond wonderful. She's talented. And I love her. And she has a lot of energy in her body. And I can feel the vibe. I can feel the energy in her body. And that goes through my body. And that's how we get a connection.
2: That's a girl.
1: Good girl, Miss Maybaugh. She is a good girl. And she's my best friend.
0: Soon after learning to post the trot, Rebecca won an award for Rider of the Year. It now sits in her bedroom, right next to Mabel's picture. For Salt Radio, this is Mary Wesley.
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5: 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We're looking for the dramatic use of pause. 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Someone who has values. Someone who stands for something. Those are the stories we try and tell. Those are the people we're interested in documenting.
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0: Chestnut trees once covered much of the wilderness of America's Appalachian Range, numbering an estimated 4 billion at their height. And those trees, which grew edible nuts that you might know from a famous holiday tune, were at the center of a thriving industry. But an uninvited fungus tagging along on an imported tree landed in the United States in the early 20th century and kicked off a catastrophic blight that would utterly decimate the chestnut population in North America. More than a century later, chestnut blight still lurks in our forests, making it nearly impossible for saplings to live long enough to produce fruit. Some say the species is effectively extinct, but can it be saved? Welcome to Plant People. I'm Jennifer Bernstein, CEO and the William C. Steer Sr., President of the New York Botanical Garden. On today's episode, how the American Chestnut Foundation, led by our guest Michael Gergen, is using clever advances in breeding and plant science to give this majestic icon of American forests a second chance. Michael, welcome. We're so happy to have you.
1: Oh, I'm thrilled to be here. Thank you, Jennifer.
0: And I'm glad that you've had an opportunity to spend some time on our grounds today.
1: Spectacular place.
0: That's great. So, Michael, more than 120 years ago, the American chestnut tree population was nearly wiped out by a fungus. Can you take us back to 1904 when the blight was discovered? How did it all happen?
1: It's really interesting. And of course, this is not necessarily ground zero, but it's where the science started. That's the most exciting thing about being here today at the New York Botanical Garden. In 1904, a forester across the street at the Bronx Zoo discovered a strange canker on a chestnut tree. And he took a sample of that canker and brought it over here to a scientist named Dr. Merle. And he was able to identify the parasite that was infecting the chestnut tree and causing this tremendous damage. And what's really interesting is because of the science that was produced here, we actually tried to stop it. Of course, it wasn't possible because it was such an aggressive parasite, but it gave birth to organizations like the American Chestnut Foundation that are here to try to change the trajectory of this particular species.
0: Yeah, by the time Dr. Merle discovered the fungus and named it as a new species, it was already pretty well established in the forest. And so it was far along. We actually have the herbarium specimen of the original that was used to identify the species. It's one of the important historical artifacts we have in our records.
1: I'm so looking forward to seeing it. It's Cryphonectria parasitica. That was named by a scientist here at the Botanical Garden.
0: That's right. So you're relatively new to the American Chestnut Foundation. I think you started this past August, is that right?
1: That's right, yep.
0: Tell us a little bit just about yourself, your career, and how you're thinking about this next phase at the foundation.
1: So I come to the Chestnut Foundation from a long path in forestry. Grew up in Buffalo, New York, right along Lake Erie, and was obsessed with water quality and realized so much of water quality really begins in the forest. And I was hooked and got involved in trees and really found myself at the Chestnut Foundation because we are embarking on a science called recurrent genomic selection. And RGS, it's not a novel technique. This is how we've been able to do so much in agriculture to be able to produce the kinds of gains that we've seen for our food systems, whether that be corn. Of course, we all know the story of the breeding that occurred thousands and thousands of years ago to get us corn, or even to some of the modern advances we're seeing today. For example, loblolly pine, a really important species in the Southeast United States. We used recurrent genomic selection for that tree species. In addition to being able to fend off diseases better and insects better, we're able to produce a 50% volume gain on the same acreage from those trees. You think about that from a carbon sequestration standpoint, what a wonderful tool that we've got at our disposal to make sure that these are super trees that meet our super problems of tomorrow, and we can start today to make that happen.
0: Can you explain for a lay person, how does RGS work?
1: Yeah, so we're doing it. It's a little bit more than the traditional RGS program. RGS is best on best breeding, where we're looking at the parents and really doing some analysis of understanding what these parents can contribute to the offspring so that we're getting that next generation to be stronger, better, and more fruitful. And so, you know, this has been used in agriculture. I'm not going to judge it, but this is how we get a chicken in 3 months, right? This is the kind of science that went into the production that we're able to really improve our systems. So in the tree world, what we're doing, particularly with chestnut, is not only are we looking at those parents, but we've got a problem, right? Chickens breed pretty quickly. Trees don't. It takes at least 7 to 10 years for us to get pollen from some of these trees. So what can we do to accelerate that process? Well, in our RGS program, we actually look at the DNA of these trees and try to understand what their resistance is going to be before we do anything with them. And so before we're planting, we understand what their genetics are and we're able to predict their resistance to blight and put them in the ground. And the worst thing is this species is so hard. And like I said, it's 7 to 10 years. We're dealing with chestnut blight that was identified here, but we also have Phytophthora in the south, which is causing us problems with the roots that we've got. This is a species that doesn't self-pollinate and is very difficult to graft. So we can't bring a fruiting branch down to the ground to actually make our life easier. We're bucket trucks. We got to get up there and do the work up in the canopy. It's a very challenging tree, but it's worth every moment.
0: Well, that's a good bridge to why should we focus on the American chestnut? American chestnuts have been described as a keystone species with outsized impact on their ecosystem. So tell us a little bit about just how important the American chestnut was to native wildlife, as well as human communities when it was prevalent.
1: The chestnut is an incredible story because it's really provided food for humans and wildlife. That's kind of rare from a tree species. We don't often find that. And what's really exciting about it too is that it provided that food at a time when it was difficult, right? Fall, we're overwintering. And if you look at our Native American communities in the United States, the Haudenosaunee, formerly known as the Iroquois, the Seneca Nation is very close to where I grew up. They called the tree a cousin. It was that important to them. It was family. It nourished their entire system, that chestnut tree. And in addition to that community, if you look at turkey and bear and deer, all of those species were using chestnut constantly in the fall. Blue jays, and believe it or not, passenger pigeons were relying on chestnut trees too. And so if you look at population declines in wildlife, you can actually track it. There's what I call a mast gap, because when we lost the tree, there were probably 7 to 10 years or so before oaks really could fill that niche, or hickory, where we got some other seed mast that those animals could rely on. Of course, humans could never rely on that mast. And you look at turkey populations and deer populations in the 20s and 30s, and that's when the decline really started to happen in a big way. Now, there's other pressures, traditional habitat loss and other problems associated with hunting. But at the end of the day, this contributed to that. And it was critical for Appalachia. So for a region that wasn't necessarily wealthy, to be able to go out and harvest food from the earth and be able to have that as winter stores for your family was incredibly important. In Appalachia, they called it a cradle grave species because in addition to the food supplies, it offered wood for their cradles and wood for their coffins.
0: So really a critical species, and it makes sense why there's been such energy around reestablishing it. We can't restore the forests of the eastern U.S. back to what it was in 1904, of course, but chestnut restoration today would have a lot of benefits. So can you talk more about why and how introducing chestnuts could improve today's forest ecosystem?
1: Yeah, absolutely. So what we're trying to produce, an enduring chestnut, will last out there in the woods. And you're exactly right. Today's ecosystem is not what it was. Climate change is impacting us. And we need to be preparing for all of those changes in our forest management systems. And so the work that we're doing is going to benefit other species too. But why is chestnut so important for the environment? You can look at what it does on mine land to really understand its potential. So in really beat up mine land areas, we go out and we plant chestnut in a mixed hardwood system. And the chestnut is an incredibly fast growing species, fastest growing hardwood that there is. And then once we start getting burrs and fruit, the burr is the protective shell that's around the chestnut itself. And that burr leaves a tremendous amount of litter on the ground. So between leaf litter and burr litter, you're getting a wild amount of soil production on land that's incredibly degraded. And chestnuts, for whatever reason, love that sort of bad mine, rocky soil, and we're improving soil quality. And here's the interesting thing from a forestry perspective. You know, chestnuts hard. I tell folks, please don't name your trees because there's a potential that some of them are going to die. We're producing really, really good blight-resistant trees, but they're not all going to be able to survive the blight. But the thing that's exciting about it is they will die, and those oaks will come up into the canopy around them too. So we're releasing the oaks at the right time because the chestnuts will spend 10, 15 years doing their thing, creating great soil. And then the oaks will come up and fill the space and be able to provide that mast for animals as well, because the soil's improved from the work that the chestnuts were doing for us. It's a great tree. I can't wait to get it on the landscape.
0: Yeah, we don't talk enough, I think, about ecosystem function. And we think about the way that we relate to a tree, or the way that maybe animals relate to a tree, but they're affecting every layer of the ecosystem in ways that aren't always perceptible to us. Right now, we have a program in our science division called Plants for Climate Resilience. And part of that is about looking at how we can restore degraded landscapes. And of course, it's going to depend on where you are in the world and what's available. And there are a lot of issues having to do with the nursery trade and how to get stock and all sorts of conundrums to overcome. But in the end, right now, one very basic human problem is that we have a lot of degraded land. Yes. And how are we going to address that? And looking to species like the chestnut to be part of the answer, I think, is really very exciting.
1: Everyone talks about moonshots and that they're really hard to achieve and that it's a dream. Well, the fact of the matter is we have our moonshot. We know how to do this work. We've got recurrent genomic selection. We've got DNA analysis. We've got the scientific tools to make the progress that we want to make and do something about climate change. The challenge is the funding that we've got. And you and I both know this. Lifeblood of our organizations are our donors, our volunteers, the people that are doing the work for us, the time and talent that our volunteers give to us in addition to their donations. My goodness, we are so fortunate to be plant people. But could you imagine what would happen if we weren't obsessed with places like Mars and spending money on rockets and all of those kinds of things, when we could spend that same kind of money on Earth and make it a livable place right now?
0: That's right. I think a lot of the time we want to find some sort of magic technological solution to weave our way out of our problems that we've created on Earth. And we can look to nature for a lot of the answers, and we should. There's a lot of energy around natural climate solutions, and we're really encouraged by that. But we need more people at the table for sure, and definitely more funding as well. So beyond the impact on ecosystems, are there economic, cultural? You talked a little bit about some of the identification of native peoples to the chestnut. Other benefits of introducing the tree that you see beyond the ecosystem?
1: So I mentioned where I grew up. My grandfather had a chestnut tree in the yard, and I remember it about to probably 5 or 6 years old. And I don't know if it was an American chestnut or a European chestnut, but I've presented a couple of chestnuts to you earlier in our conversation, and kids play with them. You can drill a hole in it and tie a string in there, and you play a game called Conkers.
0: Oh.
1: And you swing one conker into the other chestnut and you try to break it open. Whoever breaks it open wins.
0: Right. Yeah. It's that familial connection to plants, that generational connection to plants. I think re-knitting that is part of how we bring everyone together around these ideas of restoring nature and protecting nature.
1: It's been incredible to see how many families are part of that lineage. We have people out there today that their parents were involved in the American Chestnut Foundation. Mm. Their kids are out there working with us today too. You know, when I was in forestry school, people would challenge us saying that it's very hard, harder than rocket science. And I'm not sure that that's entirely true necessarily, but it's a funny way to think about it because the complication in our natural systems is oftentimes more from people than the systems.
0: Yeah, it's the people. We're the ones bringing the complexity.
1: Well, we're the ones bringing the solutions too, right? So, you know, we can work with nature. That's the thing. We don't have to work against it.
0: That's right. Well, I think that starts with seeing ourselves as part of nature and then understanding how nature has influenced our own family stories, I think, is part of coming to that understanding. I appreciate you bringing me the chestnuts. They really are beautiful.
1: They're beautiful.
0: They're so smooth and the color is so rich and beautiful.
1: And they're one of the few true nuts. They're a true nut. Acorns are a true nut and hazelnuts are a true nut. But most of the nuts we eat are drupes.
0: Are what?
1: Drupes. The seed of a fruit. So the way that this works is a nut cannot naturally open itself. So it actually has to force its way out through its sort of like a chicken egg where it actually forces its way out. That's why they're so starchy. So the chestnut is super starchy because it's getting all that energy so it can burst out through the shell and actually become a sapling. But like a cashew hangs on a fruit. That's a really weird one. It hangs on the outside of a fruit. Stone fruits like peaches, that is the same thing as a walnut. It's just the walnut has that exterior shell that is hard and we don't eat, but it opens up naturally by itself. And so that's why it's a drupe as opposed to a nut.
0: A drupe.
1: A drupe. Who knew?
0: I probably should already know what a drupe is, but I have to say today's the day that I learned and I'm going to be working it into other conversations. So, okay. The chestnut blight fungus was the first of many introduced species to decimate our native forest trees. We've got Dutch elm disease, which is a fungus, the emerald ash borer, which is a beetle, beech leaf disease, which is a nematode. So as you're engaged with this work on chestnuts, how do you think we should be thinking about protecting our remaining forest trees from future epidemics?
1: I'm so glad you asked because my mission is the chestnut, of course. But the technology that we're developing is replicatable. The RGS model that we've got, the idea that we're going to look for the best pairs, we're going to look at DNA analysis to figure out their resistance ahead of time, we can use that in every one of the species that you mentioned. So we have the restoration engine that we can utilize to make sure that these plants are resilient, that they can survive in the landscape, There's no doubt we're going to continue to get invasive species. We cannot control. It's world trade. It's just what it is. We have to accept it. We have to figure out how to manage it. And how to manage it is through science like recurrent genomic selection, where we're producing trees that can be super trees and really work against all these diseases.
0: Yeah, we have an invasion ecologist who works here, Dr. Eve Bury, and she looks at invasive species and their spread and how we can learn from the historical spread of invasive species to predict what might happen in the future. And she's engaged with colleagues all over the Northeast and beyond. And what she will tell you and what she's told me is that the early action is really critical to just stop the prevalent spread that you get. So we're going to have to bring all of our tools to the table because we are going to continue to confront invasive species. And of course, the mix of species is going to be changing over time. So it's really about identifying those problems that are going to be destructive in a material kind of
1: way. Well, and treating them ahead of time.
0: And there is growing public awareness, which is great. So climate change, which we've talked about a bit, air pollution, invasive plants, of course, they're all having a profound effect on the ecological health of forests. How would the reintroduction of the American chestnut or restoration efforts more generally be impacted by these anthropogenic changes that are affecting the existing forests?
1: We have to be diligent about all of this. We really need to make sure that we're producing the kinds of trees that can survive. And so the reintroduction of the chestnut in this capacity, we're going to beat Phytophthora. We're going to beat chestnut blight. We're not going to eliminate it. We're going to build a tree that can resist it through technology, through understanding, through terrific breeding. And so you look at the range of the chestnut tree, it survived from Georgia to Maine. And actually all the way into Michigan and Wisconsin.
0: That's encouraging from a climate perspective.
1: Yeah, absolutely. And the trees are so resilient, even if the range gets limited in the south, which is already limited by Phytophthora anyway, we'll see it move further north. And listen, I can cry about climate change. I don't want to do that right now. But the fact of the matter is trees are one of our only solutions right now. And so let's do everything we can to get these trees in the ground and producing carbon storage. I mean, we're talking about the ability to store between 1 and 3 million tons of CO2 per acre.
0: Yeah.
1: Trees are a natural climate solution beyond anything else that's out there. It's wonderful that we can develop really high-end technology, and I want people to continue to develop that technology to get CO2 out of the air. But I've got a technology I can use right now.
0: That's right. That has all sorts of other benefits. The joy we take.
1: Just looking at them.
0: Among them, you know. We've talked a lot about the science that you're using, and obviously the foundation is doing really exciting work in that arena. For a non-science audience, what do you think is most exciting about the work of the American Chestnut Foundation?
1: For me, the most exciting thing is watching people light up. It is really the greatest thing to be with our volunteers and to watch them sweating, working hard, planting trees, dealing with poison ivy, looking out for snakes. And at the end of the day, everybody laughing and celebrating the fact that they worked really hard to bring this tree back. I've never seen people putting up with more for free. I mean, when you grab a chestnut burr, have you ever held a chestnut burr? I've got some.
0: I'll make sure
1: you handle one before we leave. But they are so spiky, it hurts your hand just to hold them. And these people are out there shucking them, opening them up, getting nuts, you know, doing everything they can. I mean, Jennifer, I have unbelievable volunteers.
0: Good insurance, I hope.
1: Oh, thank God we have insurance, because they're 80-year-old men climbing orchard ladders. It's amazing. That's why I do this work.
0: Yeah.
1: I love trees,
0: yeah,
1: but it's the people that light me up.
0: Yeah. How many sites are you working?
1: Oh, there are so many. So we have chapters all over the country. They all have orchards. We have progeny test sites. We're going to wind up building out multiple of these RGS orchards all across the country. And we've got partners all across the country, various universities, private companies. Lots of folks are willing to chip in and work with us on this.
0: So are you planting outside of the original range?
1: No, not at all. I mean, I'm sure there are some test plots. Some I can't really think of where they might be that are slightly outside of it. We tested quite a bit in places where the blight isn't quite as strong, too.
0: Okay.
1: So we're looking a little bit there, Indiana, but that's within the range.
0: Okay. Yeah, well, it's a big range. So
1: yeah,
0: you've
1: got
0: a lot of ground to cover.
1: We should be testing in Canada, though.
0: Yeah. So there's lots of opportunities for people to engage, no matter where they are.
1: No matter where they are, I can find a place for them.
0: That's great. So maybe my last question is, what's giving you the most hope right now?
1: What gives me the most hope is that we understand what the science is. We have very little federal dollars. You know, when the federal government cut back funding earlier this year, we weren't impacted because our volunteers and our donors are largely the ones who are making our model work. I'm happy to get federal money. I'm going to work for it for sure. But at the end of the day, it's volunteers who have kept this passion going. That's an incredible thing. 40 years of work, all fueled by the dollars of grandma who just thinks chestnuts are cool. I mean, it's mostly small donors. And that's why I look at this work and think, we have hope because people believe, they're willing to do the work. And even when they plant 50 trees and 30 of them die, and they're looking at the 20 that survived with pride, that is the most wonderful, hopeful message you can possibly experience. As a forester, I had never, ever walked into a chestnut orchard until I took this job. And the first time that I was surrounded by those trees, it's a different kind of magic. It's like you're walking in something that it's not prehistoric, but you would never expect to see.
2: Yeah.
1: And we're bringing back an extinct species. Wow. What an incredible thing that I'm so fortunate.
2: That's wonderful. Yeah. Well, Michael, thank you so much for joining today and talking about your work at the American Chestnut Foundation. We really appreciate it.
1: Thank you, Jennifer. What a pleasure to be here.
0: 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From PRX, Plant People is produced by Ali Budner, Courtney Florentine, Genevieve Sponsler, Adriana Rosas Rivera, and Pedro Rafael Rosado. The executive producer of PRX Productions is Jocelyn Gonzalez. From NYBG, Plant People is produced by Charlie Nork, Cosette Patterson, Matt Newman, Kate Tyler, and Michael Crowley. Views expressed by guests are their own and not necessarily representative of NYBG. 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

is Bird Note. In the darkness of a northern forest, the hooting of a boreal owl. This is the male owl's song. These staccato notes can continue for more than an hour and carry for more than a mile. Boreal owls have a large head rimmed in black, yellow eyes, and dark plumage speckled heavily with white. They're highly adapted to hunt in the north's long hours of winter darkness. One ear opening in the skull is set high, and the other much lower, an asymmetry that helps pinpoint the sound of tiny rodents under the snow. They have a pronounced disc of feathers around their faces that funnels sound to the ears. Boreal owls can plunge their talons through inches of snow-covered ground to capture small mammals like voles. In most birds of prey, females are bigger than males. Boreal owls are an extreme case, with females sometimes twice the weight of their mate. Greater size lets females take on larger prey than males, so they don't compete as much for the same meal. On a moonless spring night, the songs of boreal owls echo across Alaska and Canada, and from Scandinavia to Siberia. For Bird Note, I'm Michael Stein. This episode is sponsored by Gary and Elizabeth Kennedy Ketchison to honor the mystique and magnificence of owls.

is Bird Note. How long can a bird fly without once touching the earth or alighting to perch? Experts have speculated for years that some kinds of swifts spend long, continuous periods of their lives in the air. To figure out exactly what they get up to, Swiss scientists began researching alpine swifts, a large species with a wingspan of over 2 feet. The research published in 2013 involved attaching sensors to some of the swifts while they were nesting in Europe and recovering them on the bird's return from spending winter in Africa. It was already known that the swifts eat on the wing, but what about sleep? The sensors showed long periods when the swifts were gliding and not flapping their wings. But scientists aren't sure if that means the birds were asleep. Could be that, like some other animals, alpine swifts do all their sleeping during the summer breeding season and don't sleep at all during migration. As for why they stay aloft so long, while they're supreme flyers, swifts find landing complicated. They can't perch because they have very short legs. So, if they can manage it, avoiding touching down makes perfect sense. For Bird Note, I'm Michael Stein.

0: When I was young in first grade, in the first grade classroom, I lost my two front teeth 2 days in a row. I lost my first tooth at math and my second tooth at writing the following day. In math, I was right in the middle of a story problem, and I asked Mrs. Corcoran if I can go to the bathroom. The bathroom that I went to was the one closest to the old music room. The bathroom is right down the hallway. Turn to your right. Can you see it? Where was your closest bathroom? If you are a girl, please stand out of the boys' room. If you are a boy, you can go in. I wanted to get the tooth out badly, so I tugged and tugged, and I finally got it out. After that, I told all my friends. I lost my second tooth when I was in the middle of my snowman story.
1: I went outside before dinner and made a snowman. My mom called me in, but I thought, and I told my mom that let me make a snowman.
0: I asked Mrs. Wood if I can go to the bathroom.
2: William, go to the bathroom and wash out your mouth.
0: When I went to the bathroom, I was so excited to get that tooth out. When I got there, I looked at the mirror and said, 1, 2, 3, and I yanked my tooth out. After I lost my tooth, I even told some people who were not in my class. I was walking around the lower school saying, I lost my two front teeth 2 days in a row. I put my tooth in a Ziploc bag because Mrs. Wood and Mrs. Washburn didn't give me a little treasure box. I got to write my name twice on the tooth chart. See the chalkboard? Look at the left side. That's where the tooth chart was. After school, I told my mom. She was very excited that I had lost another tooth. That's the story of William, who lost his two front teeth 2 days in a row.
3: This is Bird Note. We're hearing a house wren, a black-capped chickadee, and red-breasted nuthatch. One of these birds might make its home in your yard if you put up the right kind of birdhouse. They're all cavity nesters, birds that need a cavity in a tree or a birdhouse that serves the same purpose, for nesting. Look for a nest box that's plain wood, none of that fancy stuff. Birds prefer their nest sites to be inconspicuous. If the birdhouse comes with a cute little dowel perch, remove it. The nesting birds don't need the perch, and it just makes it easier for a predator bird to land and go after the eggs or the young. Here's the important part. Grab a ruler and measure the entrance hole. It should be 1 1/8 inches. No more, no less. Exactly 1 1/8 inches. If the entrance hole is too big, use an adapter to reduce the size. That size will let native birds in and keep non-natives out. Now, hang the box where it's out of reach of any predator. We'll help you find nest boxes just right for the birds you'd like to attract, or plans for you do-it-yourselfers. Come to our website, birdnote.org. Come soon. It's time to put them up. I'm Michael Stein.

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4: And I'm Jana Levin.
3: And this is The Joy of Why, a podcast from Quanta Magazine exploring some of the biggest unanswered questions in math and science today. Hi, Jana. Great to see you.
4: Hey, Steve. How you doing?

0: for a very, very long time, billions of years. And then something finally happened. I always thought that was just remarkable.
1: But so I think of you thinking more about like black holes, space time.
0: Oh, yeah.
1: Astrophysical stuff. But why are you thinking about this?
0: Because science is fascinating. I like the science that other people are doing, too. Mm-hmm. And sometimes I just want to hear about it. You know, I'm mused about things that I don't plan on working on necessarily.
1: Okay, I see. So not from some astrobiology life on other planet type.
0: Not yet.
1: Huh. But you make the point about waffling, that single-celled critters, like we have bacteria, maybe cyanobacteria in the oceans, taking them a long time to get their act together to go multicellular. And you said you wondered why it took so long.
0: Yeah, right. I mean, if you ask about astrobiology, is that happening on other planets? It's just taken a really long time, and they're just single-celled organisms floating around out there?
1: Right. What took so long?
0: Yeah.
1: And did it only happen just once? And apparently, and this came as a shocker to me, it did not just happen once. It happened something like 50 times independently.
0: That's shocking.
1: Yeah. Why wasn't I informed?
0: Yeah. Why am I the last to know?
1: Well, I think when we were in high school and they were teaching us biology, they didn't know that.
0: Mm.
1: But it's now understood that, you know, in all these different kingdoms or whatever they call them in biology, so whether it's animals, plants, fungi, they all figured out their own way to do it, to go multicellular. But in any case, one question then is, how does a unicellular organism manage to make this transition in any of these cases? Mm-hmm. I mean, there's the historical question of how did it happen? But what's so amazing and really very courageous about our guest, Will Ratcliffe is his name. He's a biologist at Georgia Tech, is that he wants to do this in the lab. He wants to induce a multicellularity transition in a single-celled organism that we've all heard of, yeast, like the yeast in making beer or bread rising, whatever, which normally lives as a eukaryotic single-celled organism. He has found a way to get them to act multicellular, to clump together into, are they a colony? Are they trying to be a multicellular organism in their own right?
0: Well, I really hope that stays in the lab.
1: You don't want to see that thing coming at you in
0: unleashed.
1: Coming at you on the street.
0: I don't want it coming out of my kitchen sink drain, you know? Like one of those crazy cyclops fungi.
1: Well, we're not there yet. I can tell you that's not where the episode is going. But as we'll hear from Will, it is controversial. There are colleagues of his who feel what he's doing is irrelevant to the history of life on Earth. And he's just doing something in the lab, and it may be telling us very little about what happened in real biology, whereas other people think it's fundamental mechanisms that he's getting at. It's opening up a realm of possibilities for us to explore. Some may have occurred, some may not have occurred historically, but still, it shows us what biology is capable of.
0: Yeah.
1: So you ready for Will
0: Fantastic.
1: Ratcliffe?
0: I'm ready. Let's do it.
1: Okay, let's do it. Oh, hey there, Will.
2: Hey, Steve. How's it going?
1: Good. I'm really excited to have you on the show today. Can we begin by talking about your hobby farm? You know, I have to admit, I'm not sure I know what a hobby farm really is or what happens there.
2: I think it mainly means that we spend much more money than we would ever gain from any proceeds from the farm. We have goats, we have chickens, which lay more eggs than we can eat. We have peacocks, which haven't hit maturity yet, so my neighbors are still okay with them. The males, I think, make a call that is like a, but, you know, 100 decibels or more. And we'll see. We may be getting rid of those.
1: Some natural selection there.
2: Indeed.
1: So in addition to raising animals and plants, though, you do, as we're going to be talking about today, raise yeast. But before we get to that, could we just talk about, more broadly, the question of unicellular life versus multicellular life? What are some of the basic characteristics of each type?
2: Yeah, so, you know, life on Earth has a very long history. It evolved around 3.5 billion years ago. And by then we had honest to goodness cells with the things that you've probably learned about in your high school biology class, right? They have a nucleus, which contains the DNA that encodes the genetic information that the cells use to perform their basic functions that, you know, then makes proteins that are the action parts of a cell. And so cells are these fantastic biological machines, right? In which you have this concentrated soup of highly functional macromolecules. Now, life wasn't always cellular. Cells are like one of these great innovations of life. And once sort of cells evolved, they really took off. And it has been the sort of basic building block of

0: life for the last 3.5 billion years. Multicellular organisms are a kind of organism that is built upon the basis of cells, but where many cells live within one group and function essentially collectively. So we are a multicellular organism. We contain approximately 40 trillion cells, which divide labor and perform all these various functions to allow us to do things in the multicellular, you know, environment, run around, have eyes, see things, talk on podcasts that wouldn't be possible for single-celled organisms, right? So the evolution of multicellularity is a way of increasing biological complexity by taking what were formerly free-living individuals and turning them into parts of a new kind of individual, a multicellular organism. And it's evolved not once or twice, but many times. We don't really have a great number because we keep discovering more, actually, but there's at least 50 independent transitions to multicellularity that we know of.
1: Whoa, that's not something I remember hearing in my high school biology class. That's something we only figured out, what, in the past few decades?
0: I think it's been a gradually increasing number, but I think as people, we tend to be very animal-centric. But then there's a whole slew of things that are a little bit more esoteric. There's cellular slime molds that live on land that, you know, move around like a slug and then will grow as single cells and come together like a transformer to then do something as a group, you know? So there's different flavors of multicellularity that have evolved in different lineages. And I think partly we've known about this for a while, but especially as we develop the tools to understand bacteria and archaea, the big domains of single cell life that have been around for a very long time, we're finding more and more types of multicellular bacteria and archaea that we just didn't know existed, because unless you're looking at them with a high-powered microscope or using other advanced techniques, you can't just see it, right?
1: So one thing I was wondering about here is dates.
0: We have reasons to think that cellular life exists around 3.5 billion years ago, and Earth is only 4.5 billion years old total, so it's fairly early in Earth's, you know, history as a planet. But it probably happened earlier. And by that time, they've already done the things that are required to evolve cells and have all these basic building blocks of life, like DNA, which contains the sort of code of the organism.
1: Good. Yeah, this is very helpful because there are so many interesting transitions to talk about, each of them being astonishing. You know, the origin of life from non-life would be one. But the very famous one that everybody hears about is the Cambrian explosion. Yes. And if I'm hearing you right, that is not quite what we're talking about.
0: It's one of the transitions. Well, let's put it this way. The evolution of multicellularity is broader than just animals. It's a process through which lineages that are single-celled can form groups, which then become units of adaptation, evolutionary units that can get more complex through, you know, natural selection. And the Cambrian explosion is an incredible period where animals, which had already been around for probably 100 million years or more, just start to figure out all of these innovations, which are hallmarks of extant animals. Before the Cambrian explosion, things were soft and gelatinous and didn't have eyes or skeletons. It's questionable if they had brains. They don't have any of these things. And then in a relatively short period of time, just a few tens of millions of years, all of these things show up. And we think it's probably due to these like ecological arms races where you have predators attacking prey. The prey start evolving defensive mechanisms. So, you know, you have just this explosion of animal complexity in what appears to be a very short period of time in geological terms.
1: But that Cambrian explosion, when the animals start to figure out all these evolutionary innovations, that's later, right? Any estimate of how much later that is than the first appearance of multicellularity?
0: Great question. So the interesting thing about multicellularity, it's evolved in very different time periods and different lineages. So cyanobacteria were evolving multicellularity with honest-to-goodness development and cell differentiation around 3 billion years ago. It doesn't take that long after you get cells that you start to get multicellular organisms evolving. So the red algae, which are a seaweed, they begin evolving multicellularity around 1 billion years ago. The green algae start doing it around then too. Fungi, probably anywhere between 1 billion and 0.5 billion years ago. Plants, we know that pretty well. That's about 450 million years ago. Animals, they really start to take off around 600 million years ago. Again, it's really hard to put an accurate date on that, so we have to be sort of you know, hedgy, and then the brown algae, the most complex kelp. They actually only began evolving multicellularly around 400 million years ago. And, you know, I think we should not think of it as one process, but something where there are ecological niches available for multicellular forms. And there has to be a benefit to forming groups and evolving large size. That benefit has to be fairly prolonged. And most of the time there isn't. But occasionally there will be an opportunity for a lineage to begin exploring that ecology and not be inhibited by something else that's already in that space. That might be why something like animals has only evolved once, because once you already have an animal, then it suppresses any other innovation into that space, like a first mover advantage.
1: So what are the benefits and what are the things that would inhibit you from that transition?
0: Yeah. So John Tyler Bonner is an evolutionary biologist who worked on multicellularity decades ago. And he has this quote that I really like, that there's always room one step up on the size scale, right? So, you know, the ecology of single-celled organisms, that's a niche that's been battled over for billions of years. And there's lots of ways to make a living in that space. And that's why we are in a world of microbes. Uh-huh. But once you start forming multicellular groups, you can participate in a whole new ecology of larger size. You might be immune to the predators that were eating you previously, or maybe you're able to overgrow competitors for a resource like light. If you imagine that you're, you know, an algae growing on a rock in a stream, single-celled algae will get the light. But hey, if something can form groups, now they're intercepting that resource before it gets to you. Mm-hmm. They win, mm-hmm. right? Or, you know, groups also have advantages when it comes to motility and even division of labor and trading resources between cells. So there's many different reasons to become multicellular. And there isn't just one reason why a lineage would evolve multicellularity. But what you need for this transition to occur is those reasons have to be there. And that benefit has to persist long enough that the lineage sort of stabilizes in a multicellular state and doesn't just go back to being single-celled or die out. You could imagine there's lots of ephemeral reasons to become multicellular, and then they go away, and then the single-celled competitors just win again, right?
1: That is very fascinating. I actually took biology with John Tyler Bonner.
0: That's really cool.
1: He was a very sweet man, too. And you know what else? He had a lot of interest in physics, and I was a math and physics student. And this teacher, Professor Bonner, started talking about scaling laws as creatures get bigger. How does their metabolism scale with their body mass and things like that? And it was suddenly there was all this math in biology class, so I felt at home. But I'm bringing it up not just to tell my own story, but because I get the feeling you're some kind of math, physics, computer-ish kind of person. Is this true?
0: No. I came to biology early, and I came to computation and theory and physics late. But you're right that we use all of those different approaches. My longest running collaborators are with a physicist at Georgia Tech, Peter Juncker, and a mathematician in Sweden named Eric Libby, who is a theorist. Uh-huh. And I've been working with both of them for 10 to 15 years. All of my students, you know, basically work at the interface of theory, computation, experiments. I guess that's the space that we inhabit. We also throw synthetic biology into that pot, which is one of the beautiful things about working with yeast.
1: Wow. Let's go into yeast now. I think it's time. You've probably said it already, but what is the big idea underlying the research you've been doing now for some years?
0: Big picture, we want to understand how initially dumb clumps of cells, cells that are one or two mutations away from being single-celled, don't really know that they're organisms. They don't have any adaptations to being multicellular. They're just a dumb clump. How those dumb clumps of cells can evolve into increasingly complex multicellular organisms with new morphologies, with cell-level integration, division of labor, and differentiation amongst the cells. Just like we want to watch that process of how do these simple groups become complex. Mm-hmm. And this is like one of the biggest knowledge gaps in evolutionary biology, I mean, in my opinion. But it's something where, you know, we can use the comparative record. We know multicellularity has evolved dozens of times. And the only truly long-term evolution experiments we'll have access to are these ones that happened on Earth over the last hundreds of millions or billions of years. But because they're so old, and because those early progenitors, those early transitional steps aren't really preserved, we don't really know the process through which simple groups evolve into increasingly complex organisms. So what we're doing in the lab is we are evolving new multicellular life using in-laboratory directed evolution, over multi-10,000 generation timescales to watch how our initially simple groups of cells, dumb clumps of cells, figure out some of these fundamental challenges. How do you build a tough body? How do you overcome diffusion limitation after you've built a tough body and made a big group? How do you start to divide labor amongst your cells when you only have one genome? How can you make that one genome be used for different purposes in different cells to underpin new behaviors at the multicellular level? Does this thing become entrenched in a multicellular state, which prevents it from ever going back, or at least going back easily, to being single-celled? And so we're watching this stuff occur with a long-term evolution experiment, which we're now on generation 9,000 of what we call the multicellularity long-term evolution experiment, M-U-L-T-E-E, multi, absolutely a pun. It's also named in homage of the long-term evolution experiment, which is a 70,000 and counting generation experiment with single-celled E. coli, started by Rich Lenski and now run by Jeff Barrick. So we're basically trying to do something similar, but in the context of understanding how multicellular organisms evolve from scratch, how they can sort of co-opt basic physics and bootstrap their way to becoming organisms.
1: Beautiful. That's great. That is incredibly ambitious. I mean, I hope the listeners get a feeling of the courage it takes. And I'm sure your critics would say hubris, or you're playing God, or, you know, but still, this is a wild idea to try to make multicellularity happen in the lab. So maybe you should tell us, you said directed evolution. That's a little bit of an unclear phrase unless you're a professional. So what are you doing to encourage this transition?
0: Yeah. So, you know, we start out with a single-celled yeast. We did some preliminary experiments where we evolved them in an environment. This is a test tube that's being shaken in an incubator, where it's good to grow fast because they have access to sugar water. And the faster you eat the sugar water, the more babies you can make. And it's, you know, scramble competition. Everyone has access to the same food. And then at the end of the day, we put them through a race to the bottom of the test tube, where we just put them on the bench for initially 5 minutes. But as they get better and better at sinking quickly, we make that time shorter and shorter to keep the pressure on them. And here, there's an advantage to being big, because big groups sink faster through liquid media than small groups. And this is just due to, you know, surface area to volume scaling relationships. Bigger groups will have more, you know, gravity pulling them down relative to the friction from their surface. You take the winners of that race to the bottom, the best ones, they go to fresh media, and you just kind of keep repeating this very simple process. So yeast have a budding mechanism where a mother cell will pop off a baby from one of their poles, and then they can keep dividing and adding new cells to the same cell, right? So in our early experiments that were just open-ended, we got these simple groups forming that have this beautiful fractal geometry. We had this easy mutation. It turns out it's just one mutation in a regulatory element of the cell that prevents daughter cells from separating. Super simple. Every time the cells divide, they pop off a baby, but remain attached. And so you get this sort of growing fractal branching pattern. Imagine something like a coral, or maybe like a branching plant. They kind of look like that, and they end up becoming more spherical with these, you know, nice branches. We call our yeast snowflake yeast. And you have this life cycle where they grow until they start to have packing-induced strain. They run out of space. And now if they add more cells, they just break a branch. And so you have this emergent life cycle where they're growing, they're jamming, they're breaking branches. Those little baby snowflakes pop off. And they even have a genetic bottleneck in this life cycle, in that the base of the branch that came off is one cell. So as mutations arise, they get segregated between groups. And every group is basically clonal. Every cell in the group has the same genome.
1: Let me pause here. There's a lot of things going on. I want to keep track of them, see if I got you. So first of all, the big mutation is the one that doesn't let the daughter detach from the mother, right?
0: That's the key thing for forming simple groups. Correct. Yep. So we figured out what this mutation was. And when we started our long-term evolution experiment, we started them with basically one genotype, so one clone that already had this mutation engineered into it, but with replicate populations. Because what we want to understand is, how do these simple groups of cells evolve to become more complex? And I don't want that to be confounded by the mechanism through which they form groups in the first place. So we have actually 15 parallel evolving populations that started out the same in the beginning, But we actually have different metabolic treatments for them. So one of them is taking all their sugar and they are burning it up with aerobic respiration, using air from the environment to respire their sugar. One of them, we broke their mitochondria in the very beginning, so they don't get to use respiration. They can only ferment. And they get a much lower energetic payoff from that. But they don't have to worry about oxygen diffusion anymore. So sort of a trade-off there. And then one of them can do both. It first ferments and then it respires.
1: Okay. So when you spoke of 15 different lines, they all have the property that their daughters will stay attached. But then you say some get to use oxygen in this advantageous way for their metabolism through respiration. Others have to use fermentation.
0: Which is how you make beer, by the way.
1: Yeah. Okay. So we have different ways. And then you said some of them at least don't have to worry about oxygen diffusion. What's the worry? What is the scary thing about oxygen diffusion?
0: So we thought initially that the ones that could use oxygen would be the ones that evolved the most interesting multicellular traits. But it turns out that they've actually stayed very simple for almost 10,000 generations. They haven't done that much in the last 8,950 generations.
1: They peaked early.
0: They peaked early. And they're only about 6 times bigger than the ancestor. And we don't see any beginnings of cell differentiation. They're just simple, kind of bigger snowflakes. The anaerobic ones, they have evolved to be more than 20,000 times bigger than their ancestor.
1: What?
0: Yes.
1: 6 in one case, 20,000 in the other case?
0: Yeah. Yeah, yeah. And it turns out that this is because there's a trade-off that's introduced by oxygen. If you form a body, and oxygen is this valuable resource that if you get it, you can grow a lot more, but it can't diffuse very far into the organism, then all of a sudden, the bigger you are, the smaller a proportion of your cells are able to access this really valuable resource, and your growth rate just falls off a cliff.
1: Oh, wow. Your interior is so small compared to your surface.
0: Exactly. The bigger you are, the larger your radius is, the smaller a proportion of your biomass has access to oxygen. And so in our case, the anaerobic line, they've done the interesting things because they're not being constrained by oxygen. They've evolved large size. They've evolved all these interesting behaviors, and they're solving all these fundamental multicellular problems.
1: If I'm hearing you right, you're saying something like that the anaerobic ones, because they don't get this sugar high from the availability of oxygen early on, they have to be resourceful. They have to come up with all kinds of other innovations, and they do.
0: So yeah, I like the way you phrase that. But to be just a little bit more precise with our system.
1: Yeah, please.
0: The ones that have access to oxygen, as they get bigger and bigger, their slower and slower growth rates really push back against them and kind of act in the opposite direction of any benefits that come from size. But if you remove oxygen, now bigger is better. The smaller ones go extinct and the bigger ones win. And then they figure out a way to get bigger. And they can really push the envelope on size and explore large size in a way that the ones with oxygen can't, because they're getting pushed back on by growth rate. But then as they get bigger and tougher, they actually start to have real trade-offs that are created by forming big bodies. They're so big that now they're struggling to bring sugar in to these groups because they're actually becoming macroscopic. You know, they're bigger than fruit flies now. They're large. Yeah.
1: That's wild.
0: Yeah. And they also face another constraint. Early, I mentioned that they grow and would normally break due to physical strain arising from packing problems. But they solve that by figuring out how to make tough bodies by making their cells long enough that they actually wrap around one another and entangle. This is now a vining procedure where if you break one branch of a vine, you know, the ivy's still not coming off your shed. I live in Atlanta. I'm tugging ivy on trees and sheds all the time, and it's very difficult because entanglement percolates those forces throughout the entire, you know, entangled structure. And so now you don't just break one bond to break apart the snowflake yeast. You have to break apart hundreds of thousands. And it becomes much, much tougher as a material. And we even understand the genetic basis of this, all the way up to the physics. It's really cool to be able to watch mutations arising that change the properties of cells that underpin emergent multicellular changes, which natural selection can see and can act upon and can sort of drive innovation in that multicellular space.
2: It's over. very surprising, right? Because he's got this hypothesis going on the basis of what we believe about the importance of oxygen. And we even talk about it when we're looking for other planets and life on other planets. Will there be oxygen? And is there water? And all this stuff that we're really so certain is what's needed to really accelerate life and life radiating. But now he's amazingly saying, well, maybe that's just not the case. Here you have these oxygen hogs that got stuck.
3: Oh, I love your exobiology perspective on this. I wouldn't have thought of that. That's so interesting. I don't know what to make of it. To me, it sort of sounded like if you've got a hand tied behind your back and you're forced to ferment, you're going to be resourceful. You're going to be like that old folk saying about whatever doesn't kill you makes you stronger or something
2: right.
3: like that.
2: And evolution, as they always remind me, is not just mutation. It's mutation and environmental pressure. So it's the hostility of the environment in some sense that drives the mutation.
3: Interesting point. We will hear more from Will after the break.

0: Welcome back to The Joy of Why. We're here with Will Ratcliffe, and we're discussing the evolution of multicellularity. I'd like to get into a question about clusters versus organisms. What would make an organism different than a colony? And how do you know which kind of thing you're getting through these selection experiments?
1: It's a great question. And it really cuts to the core of what do we mean by multicellularity. And I think a lot of confusion in my field for the last half a century has come down to poorly resolved questions of philosophy. But what do we mean by these words? And people inadvertently speaking at cross purposes. Okay, so part of this is that the word multicellular really means three different things, and we're not very clear with our language. It's treated as a noun in English to say, you know, multicellularity, but it's really an adjective which modifies different nouns. So you could have a multicellular group. That's just a group that contains more than one cell. You could have a multicellular Darwinian individual, and that is a multicellular group which participates in the process of evolution as an entity at the group level. So something which reproduces, where mutations can arise, which generate novelty in a multicellular trait, and which natural selection can act on and cause evolutionary change in a population of groups, that's adaptation at the group level. So that would be a multicellular Darwinian individual. And then you have multicellular organisms. And the sort of philosophical distinctions of what's an individual and what's an organism, there's been a lot of work done in the last 20 years. And I'm pretty happy with the results of where that field is right now, which is that organisms are functional units. Organisms have integration of parts and work well at the organismal level with, you know, high function, minimal conflict. And so we are all three. We're a group, we're a Darwinian individual, and we're organisms. And so the distinction is that there are sort of progressively higher bars for how you get to these additional steps, and they tend to occur sequentially. The first step would be forming a group. The second step would be making that group capable of Darwinian evolution. And then as a consequence of group adaptations, you can get organisms, which would be functional integration of cells, which are now parts of the new group organism. And so a trait that would be diagnostic of that would be cellular specialization or differentiation, especially if it comes down to reproductive specialization. People love that in evolutionary biology because if cells give up their direct reproduction, they're no longer making offspring, that's something which is a behavior that you really can't ascribe to the direct fitness interests of that cell. Right? So your skin cells will never make a new Steve, right? Never. They are entrenched not on the line of descent. But it's okay because they are helping you make, you know, your reproductive cells reproduce. And so the vast majority of our cells are not directly on the line of descent, but that is a derived state. Originally, every cell made copies of itself that were on the line of descent. Originally, simple groups don't have this kind of reproductive specialization. But over millions of generations of multicellular adaptation, you get organisms that have now cellular parts, where those parts work together to allow the organism to do things that it couldn't have done before. And an important part of that is specialization.
0: Just to make sure I get that point, what does it mean to be in the line of descent in relation to skin cells versus what, like gonadal cells?
1: Yeah, sperm and eggs. And this isn't a strict requirement, right? You could have something like plants that don't have this type of line of descent segregation. But nonetheless, you know, if you look at a tree, it makes flowers, it makes seeds, right? You have this differentiation into cells that will be the reproductive structures and those that don't. If you're a wood cell, you just give up your life to make wood, right? Wood is basically a series of tubes. You differentiate into a tube and then you die.
0: They're doing it for the good of the multicellular group or something.
1: That's right. And it's also for the good of their own genome.
0: And their genome.
1: Because usually those that are on the line of descent are related to them.
0: Mm-hmm.
1: And that's how you kind of square it. So there's apparent altruism at the level of the cell, but there isn't really altruism at the level of the genome.
0: Mm-hmm. Because, I mean, when you start talking about Darwinian adaptation at the level of the group, I hear Richard Dawkins' British accent in my ear drilling in that there's no selection except at the level of the gene. And then if it were Stephen Jay Gould talking to me, he would say there's no selection except at the level of the individual.
1: Yes.
0: I think I'm oversimplifying, but group selection is where people traditionally start yelling at you.
1: That's correct. You're totally right. And I think there should be some sociological studies on this in evolutionary biology, because it has been much more, do you believe the consensus rather than like actually rigorously thinking through it. And in the last 15, 20 years, I'd say the anti-group selection sentiment that was very powerful all the way up through the 2000s has mostly melted away as people have embraced more pluralistic philosophies that like there is sort of one evolutionary process. You can view it through different perspectives. Sometimes it makes more sense to use a group selection model. And I think if we're thinking about individuals in this, in the Gould sense, selection acting on the traits of individuals, for multicellular organisms, those individuals are groups.
0: Of course. That's why it's always a little bit of a confusing distinction, right? I mean, the individual is made of other things.
1: Yes. And people are happy to sort of round them up to just one. But there was a point where it wasn't just one. It was a simple group. And it wasn't so clear that that group was an individual. Like a snowflake yeast, you can break off any cell, put it into its own flask of media, and it'll turn back into another snowflake yeast, right? That wouldn't happen with one of my arm cells. Now, if you go for a really long time in my experiment, that stops happening. But in the beginning, cells are just in groups as vehicles. And then over time, they gain enough adaptations as a consequence of selection acting on the traits of groups and really caring about the fitness of groups that cell level fitness outside of the context of groups starts to really take it on the nose. They don't do so well as being outside of groups anymore. And, you know, they're evolving the beginnings of division of labor, different cell states from one genome. This is unpublished work, so I want to be appropriately hedged here, but we've done like single cell RNA sequencing and we can see new cell states evolving over the 5,000 generation time scale. We go from one sort of putative cell type to three. And we think we know what they're doing. Like we think it's is actually adaptive differentiation as opposed to just sort of noisy chaos.
0: If this pans out, it's saying that the cells have differentiated in their gene expression. Is that what you're saying?
1: Exactly. Into different sort of behaviors.
0: Well, all right. So you're seeing these interesting transitions in your lab. You're inducing them through the selection you're putting on. But to what extent do we think these multicellular transitions that you're provoking shed any light on what happened historically in the wild?
1: That's a great question. I mean, actually, I love that question because it's an important scientific question. It's something I've thought a lot about in the sense that in order for our experiments to have meaning, they need to be somewhat generalizable. Now, I think the caveat here is that there is no one answer to how multicellularity evolved. It likely evolved in very different ways and for very different reasons in plants and animals and mushroom-forming fungi. You know, it's not a single thing. But nonetheless, the thing that does unite it all is this evolutionary process. You have to have group formation. Those groups become units of selection, and they turn into organisms as a consequence of group adaptation. And that evolutionary process, while it might play out in different ways in different lineages, some of these things are fundamental. So that transition to individuals that become organisms, that's universal. And size is universal. And the physical side effects that come with size, scaling laws, challenges with diffusion, and the opportunities that come to break those trade-offs through innovations, those things are all generalizable, even if they take different paths in different lineages, because they're all proximate creatures of their environment and their gene pool, right? And we've never seen those processes play out in nature. And I don't know that we ever will, because they're historical things that we don't have the actual samples to see it. And one of the things that we can do is, while we are not saying this is how multicellularity evolved in any one lineage, what we're saying is this is how multicellularity can evolve. And this is how some of these things that maybe looking in hindsight, you think you need really complex developmental control. Oh, actually, it turns out you don't, because physics gives you all these things for free that are kind of noisy, but they work. And you can bootstrap those into your evolutionary life cycle and build upon them without necessarily having to evolve those traits for a reason. So a lot of things in our experiment have turned out to be easier than we expected. And while the details may differ, I suspect that some version of these things that we're seeing in our experiment play out in the different transitions in nature.
0: You seem to have some practice with answering that question. You have thought about that one a lot. I like that answer.
1: Thanks.
0: Well, all right. You mentioned earlier a scientist named Rich Lenski, who had done this very long-term evolution experiment with bacteria. and that that's been passed on now. Do you have a Jeff Barrick lined up? You're not quite close to retirement yet, I don't suppose, but have you thought about this? Is this experiment going to outlive you, I guess, is what I'm asking.
1: I would hope so. But first of all, I want to say I would be remiss if I didn't say that our experiment is actually run in my lab by Ozan Bozdag, who's a research scientist with me, who started the Multi as a postdoc in 2016. And it's, you know, kept working and kept succeeding. And he's making his career essentially running this experiment. So, like, without Ozan, I wouldn't be here doing this. He's the one that kind of figured out how to really make it work. So I'd actually be interested in doing this a little bit differently, perhaps, than the way the LTEE has been run, which is I want to run the standard Multi myself, but I wouldn't mind doing like a multiverse type thing and have collaborators or others that were interested in running their own version of the experiment. There's no reason that it has to be one timeline. I mean, you know, we could go all Loki.
0: I see separate universes doing the experiment.
1: Sure. I mean, we already have kits that we send to teachers where they can evolve their own snowflake yeast or do experiments with predators.
0: Wow.
1: We're actually making a new kit this summer for these hydrodynamic flow behaviors that we've been observing, that snowflake yeast actually act like volcanoes or sea sponges, pulling nutrients through their bodies and up and shooting them up at the center of the group, which totally overcomes diffusion limitation. But also, if scientists want to work on our system, then I think if we democratize this and make it a resource for the community, science benefits, right?
0: So you've been very good about responding to what are some aggressive questions here. Do you ever find it discouraging? And do you ever think about, you know, I don't need this aggravation?
1: Not for a long time. I felt mostly like good vibes from the broader community for many years now. But when I was just starting out, I did have some experiences that were discouraging. Like Carl Zimmer, like, had interviewed me for the New York Times and then got a bunch of critiques and then re-interviewed me. And I, as a postdoc, had to like defend myself to very senior faculty that I really looked up to. And that didn't feel very good. It felt sort of like I wasn't welcome in those communities where it seemed like at the time, maybe we were just and trying to spin a good story and there wasn't much substance there. That definitely affected my own approach to science and my own thoughts on inclusion and just being really supportive of younger scientists. Anytime you critique a paper in my field, you might think you're critiquing the senior scientist on the paper, but they usually have a graduate student or a postdoc who wrote the thing. And it's their life for years. And they're the ones that really feel the critique, right? And so criticism is critical for science. And I love good, rigorous, critical debate. Like, I hang out with physicists and mathematicians. In those communities, yes, it's a sign of respect to be direct, to ask hard questions, and to endeavor to get at the truth. And I really like that. But at the same time, I love writing why I like a paper. I love writing why I think this paper is important and how it changes the way I think about a field. And so when I'm reviewing papers and grants, the first thing I do is write detailed review of why the paper is important and cool. Even if I have major concerns and questions, which I will get to, I always make time to acknowledge the importance of the work. And similarly, like in the context of multicellularity, I'm always trying to bring new people into the field. Like, we're pluralists. We want new people to come in. We want you to bring your systems and your ideas. There isn't just one way of thinking about this. I think those early experiences that I had were fairly rough and made me sort of avoid interacting with those communities maybe for longer than I wish I had in hindsight.
0: Do you think the harsh criticism, or at least penetrating criticism, did it sharpen you up? Do you think it improved the work? Did you write better discussion sections? Did you write more persuasive introductions?
1: Perhaps. Well, you remember when you asked me, you know, what's the importance of your work? And I had a polished answer, and that's because I've been challenged on this enough times over the last 15 years, yeah, that I had to really think hard about, uh-huh, that, right? And certainly thinking hard about it changes the way you do your science, right? You develop the areas that you think are more general and more impactful as opposed to just doing the next experiment. Mm-hmm. That being said, the criticisms, the sharp and penetrating criticisms, I've always appreciated because that makes your science better. The criticisms that are simply dismissive are the ones that I always have found the hardest, uh-huh, the most frustrating. Because, you know, if someone says, and I've gotten this a lot, it's cool what you do, but snowflake yeast aren't multicellular. I mean, then I have to question, okay, am I going to spend the next 10 minutes explaining the philosophy behind what multicellularity is? Like, there isn't just one thing here, right? And so it's the sort of dismissive side of the criticism that I've found the least productive, whereas like sharp, penetrating, tough questions, I mean, we're scientists. We kind of like that stuff.
0: So good. Thank you, Will. I really appreciate it because, you know, you have feel that I've tried my best to sort of simulate those tough questions and give you a chance to respond to them. So maybe in the future, nice. You can just play this for some of those people. Save your breath.
1: That's right.
0: Anyway, it's been really a great pleasure talking to you.
1: Likewise. So much.
0: Thank you very much. So we've had Will Ratcliffe with us talking about the evolution of multicellularity, and it has really been fun. Thank you.
1: Thanks, Steve.
0: What about that? Do you have any personal experiences with that? Or maybe you've seen it with your own students?
2: Man, I'm still a student of the subject. And even now, it really resonated in that it can be very discouraging if someone's dismissive. He's exactly right. It's okay if somebody's like really critical and you're exploring together and you're going to get to the answer. If it's right, it's right. If it's wrong, it's wrong. But to be dismissive, that is something that it's not only hard to hear, it sort of engenders a little bit of distrust, I think, because there's something about that doesn't feel like the program, you know?
0: The person who would dismiss you, you feel like I don't trust that person so much anymore.
2: When I hear people being dismissive, it doesn't have to just be at me. I get a little suspicious. Yeah.
0: Uh-huh. Like they have another agenda about self-promotion or something.
2: Maybe,
0: else?
2: Maybe, yeah, you know, something. Because aren't we here because we're driven by excitement and curiosity that so emanates from him? And what a great colleague to have. I want to get a letter of review from him. I want him to review one of my papers. But what a great colleague. That's what you want people to bring to the table. And yeah, you want people to tell you, you know, this isn't the right direction if it really isn't, and to explain why and, you know, be able to navigate that. But that requires real engagement.
0: Something about his phrasing that to be dismissed is not productive. I thought that was such an interesting operational word to use. I mean, not that it's insulting or hurtful. It's not productive.
2: Yeah. And it can take the wind out of your sails because then there isn't anything to discuss.
0: Yeah.
2: Right? If you have something to hang on to and a point to respond to with a compelling, rational, mathematical, formal, experimental argument, whichever avenue is required, that you can keep going.
0: It doesn't help you be a better scientist. It doesn't help you make new discoveries to just be dismissed like that. Well, this has been so much fun talking to you about this episode.
2: Always.
0: I can't wait to do the next one.
2: Thanks for listening. 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
0: 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The production team is Caitlin Faulds, Livia Brock, Genevieve Sponsler, and Merritt Jacob. 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Samir Patel is Quanta's editor-in-chief. Our theme music is from APM Music. The episode art is by Peter Greenwood, and our logo is by Jackie King and Christina Armitage. Special thanks to the Columbia Journalism School and the Cornell Broadcast Studios. I'm your host, Steve Strogatz. 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

0: This is Bird Note. How long can a bird fly without once touching the earth or alighting to perch? Experts have speculated for years that some kinds of swifts spend long, continuous periods of their lives in the air. To figure out exactly what they get up to, Swiss scientists began researching alpine swifts, a large species with a wingspan of over 2 feet. The research published in 2013 involved attaching sensors to some of the swifts while they were nesting in Europe and recovering them on the bird's return from spending winter in Africa. It was already known that the swifts eat on the wing, but what about sleep? The sensors showed long periods when the swifts were gliding and not flapping their wings. But scientists aren't sure if that means the birds were asleep. Could be that, like some other animals, alpine swifts do all their sleeping during the summer breeding season and don't sleep at all during migration. As for why they stay aloft so long, while they're supreme flyers, swifts find landing complicated. They can't perch because they have very short legs. So, if they can manage it, avoiding touching down makes perfect sense. For Bird Note, I'm Michael Stein.
1: This is how you separate the eggs. You just kind of keep the egg yolk and you cradle it. It's called cradling back and forth. And what you don't want to get is any yolk in the egg whites, or it won't get stuff.
2: We're in our family kitchen with my mother, Natalie Anderton, making æbleskivers, a wonderful Danish treat with a rich historical background and a one-of-a-kind taste that will leave you wanting more.
1: Okay, so now we're folding the egg whites. We've whipped into a peak, and we're folding the egg whites in with the æbleskiver batter. This is the last step before we need to heat up the pan and get going on making our æbleskivers.
2: Today, Aubrey and Taylor are with us. They will be our taste testers.
3: They are in the shape of a ball, like a ping pong ball size. And on the outside, they have a very nice, crisp, golden glaze coating. And on the inside, it's kind of more like fluffy, more doughy, and it has like a little air pockets, and it's just like a fluffy cloud of goodness.
1: The pan looks like a regular cast iron skillet, but it has divots in it, or little wells for the pancake batter. And so the theory goes, or the legend is that the Vikings, their helmets and their shields were dented, and so it made little wells for them to be able to pour the pancake batter into. Okay, so traditionally you flip over an æbleskiver using a knitting needle. And so now the pancake balls are getting a little bit golden brown on the bottom, so we're flipping them over. There's some sizzling. This is our first round. In the next round, we'll try putting something in the middle.
2: Aubrey has tried them once before.
3: Yeah, in fourth grade, Ava's mom came to our school and made them for us on Culture Day.
2: So we had three different fillings. You could have filled it with cherry pie filling, chocolate chips, or just have it plain. What one did you guys prefer?
3: I preferred the chocolate chips because they taste more like chocolate chip pancakes, which I love. I like that pie filling because it reminded me of pie. So when you bite into the æbleskiver, you break the crisp outer shell and bite down to the beautiful fluffy goodness, almost like you're cracking an egg with your teeth.
2: Making and eating æbleskivers brings me closer to my family, and it also connects me to my Danish heritage. In a world of donut holes and cake pops, the æbleskivers still stand proud after 1,000 years. I might not be ready to put on a Viking helmet and charge, but it's close enough.
4: This story was produced by Ava Anderton and Taylor Hokett for Stories from Deep in the Heart, a project of Texas Folklife and Gariski Middle School.
5: One morning I heard the people on the news talking about a football game that they called the Super Bowl that had been played the day before. I called my friend Julian and asked him if he'd watched it, and he said he had. When I asked him what happened, I was not surprised to hear him say that he fell asleep. This is good. What else is television for? I'm Robert Skoglund in Tents Harbor, Maine.
6: Raul Bravo is a 21-year-old auto mechanic at a car dealership in Chicago. Clarine Terry was his automotive technology teacher when he was in high school. At StoryCorps, Raul told Clarine just how close he was to dropping out until he enrolled in her class.
7: At that age, I've seen many of my friends making fast money drug dealing. I wanted to rock the best Nikes, you know, and I was asking myself, is it really worth it getting a diploma? Is it really worth 4 years?
8: When I first met you, the counselors tell me your history, F students that come to school, these are my words, I'll take a shot at it. And the first 10 weeks, you just sat back and just watched. And I came up to you and I told you, you have a decision you have to make. You either go do what you say you're going to do, or you just, you're off my roster. And you made up your mind, your grades start to swing up, your attendance start being consistent, you were there every day.
7: Yeah, everything seemed, this is where I belong. I felt like a walking star in the hallway. Everybody will notice you, you know. You're one of Terry's students, and you get respect. I felt more confident that if I could do better in this class, let me try in my other classes.
8: I'm glad that you were willing to stick it out, because I got into teaching with the intent of helping students a lot like yourself who were standing around trying to make up their mind.
7: When I first walked into your class, I didn't even know how to do an oil change. Did not have a clue.
8: Come a long way since then.
7: Come a long way. I got a lot of inspiration from you, and right now I'm taking care of my sister. She's a teenager, so it's a really tough time for her right now, so I'm trying to help her make the right decisions. If I could just see that she does well, that would just be a tremendous feeling.
8: Yeah, it is. I watched you grow up into a fine, very respectable young man.
7: I didn't think it could be done. I was just, you know, you're amazing, Mr. E.

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11: Systems that help me to optimize my health, my happiness, and my time.
1: After a while, it can kind of feel like we're all on a hamster wheel. All this constant effort, it can get a little exhausting. And half the time, I'm not even sure it's really helping.

0: trying not to try. Ancient China, modern science, and the power of spontaneity. Edward, or Ted as he likes to be called, says the early Chinese thinkers he studies saw wu-wei as kind of a special state of mind.
1: So literally means non-doing or non-trying. I translate it as effortless action. So it's a state where you lose a sense of yourself as an agent, you're fully relaxed, you feel absorbed in what you're doing.
0: That sounds really nice. But aside from helping us relax, how exactly is wu-wei supposed to help us succeed? And why did the early Chinese think it was so important to cultivate? On today's episode, we'll talk to Ted about where these ideas came from, how modern cognitive science has proven a lot of them right, and why they're still relevant for how we live today. I'm Dave DeSteno, and this is How God Works.
1: Our standard strategy when we run into a problem is to just try harder. Just pull an all-nighter, drink some more caffeine.
0: Makes sense, right? If all you ever do is work hard, odds are you'll start thinking that's the answer to every problem. But according to Ted, even the tryhards among us can usually recognize that there are some areas where grinding away at the problem isn't going to help. Like when you're lying in bed at night counting sheep or studying the tiny cracks in the ceiling.
1: You know, big meeting tomorrow, you can't fall asleep because you're nervous and you're thinking about things. You know that the way to fall asleep is to stop trying to fall asleep.
0: Or what about trying to act cool on a date?
1: And you know you're going to impress your date the most if you're spontaneous and natural and you're not trying too hard. But you're nervous and you want to make a good impression, so you try too hard, and then you're talking to yourself in your head and you're like, stop talking, you're trying too hard, but it's hard to shut it off.
0: Or you're hosting a podcast, trying to figure out what to say next to sound intelligent. And then it sounds rehearsed. And, well, you get it.
1: So I think you can point out to people places in their everyday lives where they have this experience and they go, oh yeah, I know what that is. But because we don't have a word for it and we don't conceptualize it, it's hard to see. You know, we all experience Schadenfreude. But it took the Germans to tell us what it was. And then once we have a word for it, we notice it a lot more. And so I do think it's helpful to have at our disposal concepts like wu-wei, effortless action, the paradox of trying not to try, because then we start to notice it in other situations. There are certain tasks that are best done, not really in autopilot, but in a state where you lose a sense of yourself as an agent, you lose a sense of passage of time. You maybe even have the sensation that some other force is taking over and you're not doing it. And the paradox is how you then, if you know you want to achieve this thing and you know you can't consciously force it through, how do you do it? When you know you need to be spontaneous to succeed, how do you try to be spontaneous? How do you try not to try?
0: It kind of reminds me sometimes, you see it in sports, this idea of choking, right? If I'm trying too hard. Is that an example?
1: That's an example. So the communities that immediately connect with this stuff are athletes, professional athletes, because they experience this all the time. Most sports require you to be relaxed and kind of in the zone if you're going to do well. The other group that this really resonates with is performers, like comics. The one community I've heard the most from is the improv community. Because if you're doing improv, you have to be in wu-wei. And, you know, any type of kind of self-consciousness or trying too hard is going to go sideways. So everyone's aware of it in these kind of weird little corner situations like falling asleep or a date. People who are in certain professions are acutely aware of it. And they've kind of invented their own terminology, you know, being in the zone, getting the yips, choking. You know, having a concept like wu-wei allows you to unify all these different phenomena because they really are basically the same thing.
0: There's something important going on at the cognitive level here. When we're in the zone playing sports or even doing the dishes or driving a car, we're doing it without having to think about doing it. Our minds feel freer, like they're running on autopilot. We're not having to analyze and direct everything we do. Psychologists often refer to this type of thinking as system one processing, or hot cognition. It's where intuition, emotion, and the like run the show. On the other side, there's

0: System 2 processing, or cold cognition. That's where we're deliberating, analyzing, and exerting a lot of mental effort to guide our actions. In modern society, especially in the West, it's that cold cognition that we tend to reach for when there's a problem to solve or a goal to achieve. We tend not to think so much about how to leverage our hot cognition, except in a few areas like sports. Why is that?
1: It's Kant.
0: As in Immanuel Kant, the 18th century philosopher who was one of the central thinkers of the Enlightenment.
1: I mean, this is coming out of Kant's distrust of the inclinations. For him, emotions, inclinations, tradition, rituals you were taught by your culture, they're all part of the non-moral, the kind of arbitrary. The only thing that's really moral is the autonomous realm of rationality, right? And so he's suspicious, and you can see his point. His point's, well, you know, maybe you'll be in a different mood next time. And, you know, reason's always the same.
0: Of course, that was the 18th century. We now know there is no such thing as pure, unchanging reason. Because emotion and reason, those seemingly hot and cold parts of the brain, aren't really separate. They're actually pretty interdependent. Many times, emotions lead us to the best outcomes. And reason isn't always rational or objective. Sometimes we use it to justify our mistakes or desires. Meaning a better word for what passes as reason might be rationalization. It was this contradiction that caught Ted's attention early on.
1: I was into Western philosophy as a teenager, and I can identify the passage that made me switch to Chinese philosophy.
0: What was it?
1: It was in Kant's Groundwork, The Metaphysics of Morals, and he's talking about this amiable person who kind of helps people out because they're good-natured and they're generous and kind. And he says they're okay, but they're not really moral. Because for behavior to be moral, it has to be cold.
0: According to Kant, the truly moral person is the one who stops and thinks coldly and rationally about what the right course of action would be, and then makes themselves do it.
1: And I thought that was ass backwards. Like, it just seemed to me that I'd actually much prefer the amiable person who is kind to me without thinking about it. So I thought that was a weird way to think about it.
0: And as teenage Ted soon discovered, the early Chinese thinkers were on his side.
1: They think the person who has to stop and think about it and force themselves to do it because they've heard the rule or they know what ritual says, they're okay. Everyone agrees that being immoral is bad, right? Mm-hmm. But the best is the amiable person. They're the person who does it naturally, spontaneously, without having to think about it. And that just seemed to make more sense to me. As a teenager, I didn't know much about psychology, but it made more sense to me intuitively. And then as I got into cognitive science and psychology, it also just seemed to fit with the way the human brain-body system works.
0: These days, Ted studies Chinese religion and philosophy from an era called the Warring States period, which started about 2,500 years ago and produced some of the most influential thinkers in China's history, including some names you might recognize, like Confucius, or Lao Tzu, the semi-legendary father of Taoism. I asked Ted what he thought these guys would have to say about the way we're living today.
1: I think they would recognize the motivations. They'd recognize that people want to succeed. They want basic comforts. I think they would feel like we have these blind spots. Because we're focused purely on effort, we don't perceive as quickly as we should situations where we should stop trying, where we're trying too hard. And we don't adequately value people who are effortlessly skillful and what they can teach us. So I think those would be two areas where they paid a lot of attention, and I don't think we do very much in the modern world.
2: Is it that the way we define success that differs from how they define success, or is it actually the ways to approach getting there?
1: I think like you said, we have one strategy, which is try.
2: Try. Try harder.
1: And therefore, we have one value, which is hard work. Yeah. I mean, I can think of a colleague who I won't name, who kind of screws around a lot and is not always prepared and kind of doesn't get his talks done until like the morning of when he's supposed to give it. And yet, it always is perfect. He's incredibly insightful. I think people would devalue his achievements, again, in the West, if they saw his work process, right? They'd be like, what's the matter with you? You don't work hard enough, or you don't put in an 8-hour day or 10-hour day or whatever it is that we think we should do. I don't think we understand people who work in a different way, who work in a lateral manner, who need to do a lot of incubating before, you know, it looks like they're not doing anything, but actually then they show up and give this brilliant talk that seems to come out of nowhere.
2: That idea of incubating is actually pretty apt. It might look like someone isn't working hard, but in fact, their minds might be processing stuff at a very deep level. And research shows that that type of processing, what we might call intuition, can actually lead to better outcomes when it's applied to the kinds of decisions that might be too complex to weigh all the factors involved. But of course, the fact that we reap the benefits of this kind of deep processing all the time doesn't mean that we recognize its importance.
1: We don't value that kind of taking your cold cognition offline for a while and just letting your mind work on a problem in a very non-goal-directed way. So then people like that have to pretend to be like people who work hard.
2: Right, right.
1: And it's probably bad for them, that faking, you know, putting in the hours in front of the computer or whatever. If they felt less guilty about whatever, going off and surfing or going to garden or rearrange the house, they would probably be more productive in the end. But it's this, we have the one-way model of you have to be working all the time.
2: It's kind of like we're all tubes of toothpaste, and the goal is to squeeze as much productivity out of ourselves as possible. The idea is every extra bit we can push ourselves equals an extra bit of success, or at least a chance at it. So winners wake up early, work until late, and use all sorts of shortcuts and hacks to cram as much as possible into every last second. And it goes without saying that free time is wasted time. But the early Chinese had different ideas about how to measure success. And so the goals they thought we should be aiming for were a little different too. And that's where Uwei comes in.
1: So literally means non-doing or non-trying. I translate it as effortless action. So it's a state where you lose a sense of yourself as an agent, you're fully relaxed, you feel absorbed in what you're doing. And, I mean, they're telling a religious story about this, a theological story.
2: What's the story?
1: So their story is you're in Uwei when you're in harmony with heaven. So heaven's this kind of anthropomorphic being, good, kind of created the world. There's not really a creation story, but heaven's in charge. If you're in harmony with heaven, that means you're following the way, the Tao, so the way of heaven, so this normative order to the universe. And so their spiritual ideal is being in a state where you're effortlessly always in harmony with the way.
2: But from that flows other types of success?
1: Yeah, so if you are in this state, you also have this power, duh. So it's fortunately pronounced that way in Mandarin. If you have translated something like charisma, charismatic power, and again, the connection between Uwei and Duh is theological. So you have Duh because it's a gift that heaven gives you because you're doing heaven's will. If you're a Confucian, when you have Duh, people want to follow you. If you're a ruler, people just obey you. If there's a bad person somewhere, you show up and you just kind of reform them through your power, through your aura. If you're a Taoist, it allows you to move through the world in this very easy way. You diffuse other people's hang-ups, so everyone's angry and you kind of show up and everyone kind of calms down. Wild animals won't harm you. You get to move perfectly through the world because everyone kind of leaves you alone or likes you, and you kind of spread Uwei through this power that you have. So that's how you're successful.
2: That actually sounds like a pretty good way to be successful in today's world, too. In fact, there's a good chance you know someone like this. Someone who's charismatic and has a knack for putting people at ease. That person who never sweats it and just seems to know how to move through the world with doors opening around them. Odds are you're probably a little torn between finding this person attractive and secretly resenting them, just a little bit. We might be tempted to think of that charisma as some innate quality that just a few lucky people have. But if you think about it, Most of us have at least some moments when it feels like our mojo kicks in and everything seems to go our way. In that context, the Chinese perspective seems to make more sense. It's getting into that wu-wei flow that helps us have more de. And it also means that moving more naturally through life's ups and downs isn't just a privilege of a select few. It's potentially available to everyone. So what does it feel like to be an wu-wei? Have you been in wu-wei yourself?
1: Yeah, yeah. I mean, everyone's been in wu-wei.
2: I don't know if I have. Yeah,
1: okay, maybe not you. So, but most people.
2: We'll get to that.
1: Yeah, we'll work on you later. I think most people know what it feels like. It's like a good dinner party. You've never had a good time at a dinner party?
2: No, that I've done.
1: Okay, so that's wu-wei. Like when you're absorbed into the conversation, you're not having to think about what you're going to say next. Everything just kind of follows naturally. You're enjoying other people when they talk. They're enjoying you when you talk. That's wu-wei. It's often very mundane things, but we emerge from those experiences feeling good, feeling recharged, feeling like we've experienced something meaningful.
2: This description sounds a lot like the psychologist Mihaly Csikszentmihalyi's concept of flow, a state where you're in the moment and performing wonderfully without anxiety, stress, or even a lot of conscious thought. Back in season 4, we talked about how flow can make crafts like sculpture or woodworking feel like fulfilling and even spiritual activities for artists who engage in them. And that's actually key to understanding the difference between how Csikszentmihalyi understood flow and how the ancient Chinese saw wu-wei. Csikszentmihalyi argued that to be in flow, you had to be working right at the upper edge of your abilities, doing something challenging enough that your mind won't have time to wander, but also expertly enough that you don't have to stop and puzzle through each step. But that's not part of the equation for wu-wei. You can be in the zone anywhere, anytime.
1: So it doesn't have to be, you know, you performing on the uneven bars in front of the world in Paris. You know, it could be you genuinely relaxing with your friends over a meal and a glass of wine. So
2: that's where I was going. Okay. The wine. So another one of your books is bestseller, Drunk, where you talk about the role of alcohol. And I don't want to go too far down that road, but is alcohol a way into wu-wei?
1: It is. So one of the early Taoist texts, the Zhuangzi, uses the example of drunkenness as an analogy for wu-wei. So it says, imagine a guy who's going home from a party, he's really drunk, riding in a cart, and he falls out, but he's not harmed because he didn't know he was riding. He doesn't know he's fallen out. His spirit is whole, you know, and you can imagine he's relaxed. He doesn't know what's going on and he doesn't tense up. He doesn't hurt himself. And Zhuangzi says at the end, if you can make your spirit whole in this way with alcohol, imagine how much more so with heaven. So he wants you to be drunk on heaven. And I always thought about that passage. I was like, yeah, it's a great analogy and it's great to be drunk on heaven. But alcohol is pretty good too. It does a decent job. And so that was the kernel of the book Drunk, was the thought that maybe alcohol is a cultural technology that we've invented to get around the paradox of wu-wei. So how do you try not to try? If I tell you, relax, you're talking too much, be natural, I'm activating all the parts of your brain that you actually want to shut down. So the paradox of trying not to try is a real paradox. Alcohol is a clever workaround because you don't have to do anything consciously. If I hand you a glass of wine and talk to you and you start sipping it, the ethanol is going in there and downregulating your prefrontal cortex as we speak, and you don't have to do anything. It's just doing it naturally. So I started to think of alcohol as a tool we use for helping us to get into wu-wei when we're having trouble doing it ourselves, or just when we want everyone to very quickly kind of get into a state of wu-wei together.
2: So besides alcohol, are there other ways that people have found to kind of fall into wu-wei inadvertently, even if they don't know what the term means?
1: Yeah, yeah. No, there's all sorts of ways to do it. You can do that through getting absorbed in nature. So going for a walk in the park or along the coastline. People get into it through using their bodies in not repetitive tasks, but tasks where the body kind of takes over. So for me, weeding the garden's like that. It's not challenge complexity. It's like, there's that weed again, and I do the same thing I did with the last weed. But there's something about using your body in that repetitive way, especially if you're out surrounded by nature, that gets you into a way. There's also more dramatic ways to do it. So, you know, Sufi dancers do this crazy spinning dancing using their bodies in a way. Extreme pain will do it. Sleep deprivation will do it. So stay up all night dancing and chanting. That'll get you into the state. Any kind of extreme exercise, you're stressing your body intensely. Your body's like, okay, we got limited resources. What can we shut down? You know, neocortex. We don't need that. So let's divert the blood from there. And so you get that kind of runner's high for very similar, biochemically, it's very similar to getting drunk. It's shutting down the self-monitoring and the self-guessing and the voice in your head that's monologuing about things. So there are other ways to get into the state.
2: A lot of this makes sense. But there's still one question that's bugging me. If Uwe is all about succeeding by not trying, how the heck am I supposed to get there if I don't try to learn how to try not to try? As it turns out, the early Chinese struggled with this too. So much so that they developed several schools of thought about how to be in Uwe.
1: The difference is really the strategies, how you get there. So very roughly, the Confucians say, try. You want to get to non-trying, but the only way you get there is through trying.
2: So try hard not to try.
1: Try hard not to try. And we're going to give you all these rituals to do. We're going to give you these books to memorize. We're going to have you sit and discuss all this stuff all the time. Carving and polishing are the metaphors they like. Long journeys, you know, long journey of self-cultivation.
2: What are some of the rituals or practices they would recommend?
1: When you walk into the room, you sit this way. You arrange your mat this way. Your lapel is on this side and not on this side. You arrange your face in a certain way when you speak to your teacher as opposed to one of your fellow students. You put your chopsticks down this way. I mean, they look like sometimes rules of etiquette, but the idea is you're transforming your way of being in the world through adopting these practices in a way that's supposed to eventually kind of seep in. One way to think of it is, I guess, fake it till you make it. You do this enough, and then you start to really internalize the emotion it's supposed to embody. But it's going to take a lot of time. So the Confucians tend to think human nature is kind of morally blind or not very well-shaped, and we've got to reshape it.
2: So it's kind of like a top-down model. Here are the exercises that I'm going to use to retrain my hot cognition.
1: Yeah. So one way to characterize it is time-delayed cognitive control. Because the goal eventually is you're doing it spontaneously,
2: right.
1: But it's because you're baking in all that. Xunzi, one of these philosophers, has this cold insight that from a utilitarian perspective, this is how we should arrange society. But he doesn't then say, everyone should do this reasoning that I just did, and then we'll all be this way. He says, let's design rituals that will train people over a long period of time to be like this.
2: For the Confucians, having to reason through every decision isn't a very efficient approach to being in the world. And I'd have to say, science would agree. We can't possibly reason through every decision or action we take in our daily lives. So we have a much better shot at getting things right if we already have all the correct behaviors ingrained in us, and our hot cognition can lead the way. In that sense, they do have a leg up on the Western Enlightenment model. On the other hand, all that hard work to become the ideal person doesn't sound too different from our modern, try-hard, self-optimizing approach. How can so much effort turn you into the kind of person who does things effortlessly? I can't do it. Sorry. I can't get an Uwe for this word. How can so much effort turn you into the kind of person who does things effortlessly? Yay! We did it. All right, fine.
1: That magic transformation is never going to happen. You're always going to get hypocrisy if you try. So the Taoists say, stop trying. Either go back to being like the uncarved block or being like a baby again, get back to kind of completely uncultivated nature. Or Zhuangzi says he wants you to fast your mind and make it empty so that the world moves you and you're not doing anything. You're letting the world kind of pull you around.
2: And so how do they recommend doing that?
1: They're a little cagey about it because they have a problem, right? They want you to stop trying, but that's not going to help, right? Because you're, okay, I stopped trying. I'm still bad. What do I do? They got to give you stuff to do. And so they very reluctantly give you these kind of indirect practices, which tend to be things like breathe this way or sit this way, sit in meditation. They ironically end up inventing a bunch of kind of ritual-like stuff, and this drives them crazy. So they have more of a problem than the Confucians do because they want you to stop trying, but they've got to give you something to do.
2: But there's also a problem there, right, potentially, in that they assume that Uwe is the natural state. And from evolutionary biology, I think we would assume it can be part of a natural state, but we have other impulses as well.
1: We have other impulses as well. And so I've always seen the Taoist approach as a corrective to the Confucian. I don't even think the Taoist thinkers make sense, except as a reaction against Confucianism.
2: Okay, so while it might sound great at first, do nothing, then let your inner Uwe flow. In practical terms, the Taoist approach is maybe not the easiest to apply in your own life. But on the theoretical side, the Taoists do make one really important point. The whole idea that we need to become some ideal, optimized version of ourselves is, for them, wrong. According to the Taoist view, humans and other beings don't exist in order to be useful or productive. They just exist, and that's okay. But so long as we keep measuring ourselves in utilitarian terms, they'd argue we can never really be natural and free. Okay. So the Confucians say we have to try really hard so we can learn how not to try. The Taoists say we should try nothing and empty our minds. But both of those approaches are pretty extreme, and they probably won't work for most people. So what then?
1: And you've got this third person in the middle who claims that he's a Confucian, but he's a very funny-looking Confucian named Mencius. And I think he's got an identifiable third path, which is try, but not too hard. And it's because he thinks we have these potentialities. So, you know, the carving and polishing is the Confucian model. The uncarved block is a Taoist. Mencius uses these metaphors from agriculture.
2: For Mencius, the question isn't to carve or not to carve, because humans are not like inanimate pieces of wood. Instead, Mencius argues we should think of ourselves more like a field of crops. He says humans have some natural moral tendencies toward things like empathy or a desire for justice. But those tendencies are like little sprouts in a field. If we don't tend to them, they won't develop correctly. But there's also a danger in trying to force them to grow before they're ready.
1: The famous story he tells is this farmer from the state of Song. His sprouts aren't growing fast enough. So he comes back one morning and he tells his sons, oh, I've been helping the sprouts to grow. And they're like, oh God, what did he do? And they run out there and all the sprouts are dead because he's been pulling on them, trying to get them to grow faster. That's trying too hard, right? You got to respect the natural progress. It's going to be slow. You got to nourish it. You got to water and weed. So you can't be like the Taoists are like the lazy farmers who don't do anything. The more extreme Confucians are like the sprout pullers. And Mencius wants you to kind of identify these impulses in you that are going in the right direction. And then the training is getting you to strengthen them and extend them.
2: So who's got it right?
1: I think the reason these have all survived is because they all get part of it right. They got copied. And in the cultural evolutionary Darwinian competition, they survived because they're expressing really important viewpoints. So, yeah, I think the Confucians are right about the idea that you have to try, that you can learn new skills. And the only way to learn new skills is through training. I play tennis. I didn't just pick up a tennis racket and start swinging it, right? I took lessons, and it was very Confucian. You know, do it this way, follow these steps. You got to do that if you're going to acquire new skills. I think the Taoists are really right about the dangers of overtrying. And they're very good at diagnosing the danger points where hypocrisy or counterproductive effort are going to happen. I think Mencius is the most right in terms of what's, from an evolutionary perspective, the most plausible model, which is that we have these impulses that are moral, They're good, but we don't want them in their natural form. They're kind of arbitrary, parochial, childlike in their natural form. We need to learn to extend them and strengthen them.
2: To my listeners, who probably will not be surprised by this, that I have always been a striver. So if you were just going to give me some advice, Ted, not that you're going to make me an Uwe sage, but in your own life, what are ways that you think about trying to nudge yourself in this direction?
1: I mean, so concrete advice I give to my students is if what you need is a creative insight, so you're working on your term paper and you don't know what your main argument is yet, and your intuition is to sit in front of the computer and pull an all-nighter, pound a bunch of Red Bulls, and sit in front of the screen, you're not going to achieve your goal. You're going to come up with a crappy argument for your paper. What you should do is, first of all, get a full night's sleep, right? And it may actually come to you in your sleep. So you may wake up in the middle of the night with the argument you need. And then take a half a day off and go, whatever, go play foosball with your friends or go walk in the park. Learning to not pound your head against the wall when what you're trying to achieve is something that you need, let's say, a lateral thinking insight for. Just, I think, being able to recognize when effort's counterproductive is the beginning of the battle.
2: As a culture, Americans do value hard work. In fact, a recent Wall Street Journal poll showed that they value it more than just about anything else, including self-fulfillment, marriage, religion, or even care for other people. But that hard work is stressful. It turns out that always trying to optimize your outcomes takes a toll on you. Even low levels of daily stress have been linked to premature cell aging, which puts you at increased risk for a host of diseases. So the upshot is pretty clear here. The usual path of trying harder to reach our goals isn't only a difficult one, but sometimes counterproductive too. Finding a better way doesn't mean living in Uwe full-time. That might be more than most people would or even could do. But it does mean learning that there's value in other ways of being that aren't defined by hard work. Ways that contribute to your well-being, success, and the overall good of society. To do that, you have to try to let go of that uber-rational, over-optimizing tendency that's so common these days, and maybe make space for other things, like practices that don't have an obvious goal or reward, but maybe do help get you in the zone. As Ted said, and research shows, not every problem requires more effort. Wisdom comes from knowing when pushing more means getting less. Next time on How God Works. Cynicism seems like a bit of an inevitability in this day and age, a natural and discerning reaction to the times we're in. Hope, trust, that's for suckers.
3: Hey, I might not like being cynical, but what's the alternative? 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
2: But what if I told you it was actually the opposite?
3: Being cynical makes you look smart, but doesn't actually make you any wiser or sharper.
2: We'll learn how political cynicism is taking a toll on ourselves, our societies, and our faith, and what we can do to shift our perspective, build trust, and find hope.
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10: Everybody could tell you George Gilmore didn't take no junk. I'm Reverend Al Dixon. If you pushed her too far, she'd say a few bad words, and if you pushed her any further, she would, she'd hit you.
11: She was swift on her feet. She could move. Mama weighed about 350, 400 pounds. Martin Luther King would call her tiny.
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0: 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Lost recordings and shards of sound, along with new tales of remarkable people from around the world. We're the Kitchen Sisters, Davia Nelson and Nikki Silva. Today, a story from Can Do. 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
1: I can't stand the rain against my window.
2: Georgia Gilmore and the Club from Nowhere, a secret civil rights kitchen. Some people look at a pie and see pie. Some people look at a pie and see a weapon for social change. In 1955, in Montgomery, Alabama, a group of women sold their pies and cakes in beauty salons and on street corners to help fund the bus boycott. The Club from Nowhere, as the group was known, was the brainchild of Georgia Gilmore, whose secret backdoor restaurant helped fuel the civil rights movement. From our Hidden Kitchen series comes her story.
3: Hey, how you doing? You live on the street. Do you know where Miss Gilmore used to stay?
4: Yeah, Miss Georgia Gilmore. That's Miss Gilmore house down there. You see that marker down there, that historical marker?
3: Oh, yeah, I see it now. You see the plaque in the yard?
5: Georgia Teresa Gilmore. I'm her son, Councilman Mark Gilmore, Jr.
6: Georgia Gilmore.
5: She could cook.
6: 1920, 1990.
5: She was a stone cook.
7: Her food was cooked on the mama level. And Georgia was like Big Mama, Southern type mamas, maybe 10 or 15 of them.
5: Now, my mother at the time was a midwife by profession. She cooked at National Lunch Company in Montgomery when the movement started. When Mrs. Rosa Parks was arrested for refusing to give up her seat in 1955, Mama got involved in the bus boycott.
8: She lost her job because management learned of her being a part of this movement that was going on. My name is Johnny Rebecca Carr, and I am the fifth president of the Montgomery Improvement Association.
9: Stop that Alabama bus, I don't want to ride.
10: During the bus boycott, City of Montgomery brought suit against King and 90 other members of the Montgomery Improvement Association in March of 1956. They were claiming that the bus boycott was an unlawful conspiracy. Georgia Gilmore testified in court. She, in essence, called out this bus driver who had kicked her off a bus. When Miss Gilmore stood up in court, she got fired.
11: You cannot be afraid if you want to accomplish anything. You got to have the willing, the spirit, and above all, you got to have to get up.
7: Everybody could tell you Georgia Gilmore didn't take no junk. I'm Reverend Al Dixon. If you pushed her too far, she'd say a few bad words, and if you pushed her any further, she would... She'd hit you.
5: She was swift on her feet. She could move. Mama weighed about 350, 400 pounds. Martin Luther King would call her tiny.
12: God is a battle axe.
13: She lived about three blocks from where Reverend King was living at the time. I'm a Nelson Malden. Reverend King, when he came to Montgomery, I was his first barber. Whenever VIPs would come to town, he would always have Miss Gilmore to cook up a batch of chicken. When she was fired from a restaurant, Reverend King said, well, why don't you go in business for yourself?
8: She turned part of her home into a dining area. Dr. King and the organization helped her to set up where she could go into business cooking in her own home.
7: Dr. Martin Luther King, he needed a place where he could go, where he could not only trust the people around him, but trust the food.
14: Plus, they had a lot of secret meetings, and they didn't want nobody to know, so they went to Georgia House.
15: My name is Martha Hawkins. At Martha's Place Restaurant.
14: She inspired me to be able to do what I'm doing.
16: I'm Pastor Thomas E. Jordan, Lily Baptist Church, Montgomery, Alabama. About 12 o'clock, we'd make a beeline to Georgia Gilmore's place. A lot of times you have to wait in line to be fed.
17: Why don't you sit down? I can't sit down.
18: And as these would leave, another set would come, just like a Methodist communion table.
19: I'm Althea Thomas. I'm organist here at Dexter Avenue, King Memorial Baptist Church.
18: Sometimes there would be about four professors, clerical workers, a policeman or two.
16: Lawyers and doctors, black and white. People like Morris Dees with the Southern Poverty Law Center.
7: She could talk on everybody's level, a confidant. Know what's going down, know what's up.
5: Kennedy came, Johnson's been here, Dr. King brought him, Wallace. All of them had a chance to eat at my mother's table. She called you little names, you know. Come here, little heifer.
7: She'd be cooking that chicken. Sometimes she'd take it right out the grease and put it on your plate. You just eat wherever you could find a seat. Stand up and eat whatever.
20: When I say come here, black woman.
5: Pork chops, stuffed bell peppers. She would have chitlins with slaw. Oh, and they'd take the hog maw and cut up in them. She could cook it, man.
8: The bus boycott lasted for 381 days. Georgia Gilmore, another phase of her work was that she had a group called the Club from Nowhere. She just made it up in her mind to start raising money for the movement.
21: Aren't you hungry? Well, why not buy a pie from the ladies of the boycott?
14: They sold pies and cakes in the beauty shops. A lot of them was afraid to let people know who they was, so they called themselves the Club from Nowhere.
5: They bought the station wagons for different churches. That's how they organized transportation. In every mass meeting, Dr. King would preach, and she would turn that money in. She raised more money than anybody there.
10: Georgia Gilmore died on a Friday, on the 25th anniversary of the Civil Rights Selma to Montgomery March. She was fixing food for the marchers, and at the visitation, her family served it to the mourners.
5: She cooked that morning a tub of macaroni and cheese, and she would have fixed a tub of chicken. She was getting ready to cook heavy to help feed the people, and she died.
16: Well, I think Georgia Teresa Gilmore was one of the unsung heroines of the civil rights movement. You know, Martin Luther King often talked about the ground crew. She was not really recognized for who she was. But had it not been for people like Georgia Gilmore, Martin Luther King Jr. wouldn't have been who he was.
22: Raining all over the world, I feel like it's raining all over the world.
0: One of the people carrying on Georgia's legacy is Martha Hawkins, who owns Martha's Place. Growing up, she'd heard about Mrs. Gilmore and how she gathered blacks and whites together and tirelessly cooked for her community. And she dreamed about someday doing the same. When at 24, she found herself single and on welfare with four boys to raise, she got determined. She saw Georgia's recipes printed in the town paper and decided she would learn them. She called Georgia, who gave her encouragement. And Georgia's son, Councilman Mark Gilmore, helped her by picking up her cakes and pies and selling them at the Capitol so she could get a leg up and open a restaurant. Here's Martha.
14: Well, I just thank God for Georgia Gilmore. She loved to cook and loved to curse. My name is Martha Hawkins from Montgomery, Alabama, the owner of Martha's Place Restaurant. Her son used to come here for lunch. He called me Little Georgia Gilmore. I was on welfare when I started my restaurant. I had a dream, I had a vision, and I wanted an old house, and I just got out there in the deep. One day I was talking to this guy named Calvin Pryor, telling him about I want a restaurant, I wanted an old house, and he said, guess what, I got the ideal place. You can have it for 3 months free rent. I didn't have a dime, a penny. And I came in here and started tearing down wallpaper, started painting, and went to the yard sales and got cups and plates and pots and pans. If I clean up somebody's house, if I baked a cake or baked a pie, I would sell it. And then I'd buy me some more paint. I wanted to be in the house because I wanted people to feel like they was at home, just like family. I guess this is my expression of love because I love what I do. Even cooking, if you don't enjoy it, it comes out in the food. It's a reflection. People can taste it. They don't know what it is, but it's the love that you put in it. I come to work between 4 and 4:30 in the morning, and I've been doing it ever since I've been in business because that's my quiet time. I can just have fun, you know, doing what I want to do in the kitchen. That's when I'm at my best. Georgia Gilmore, she was so proud that I was cooking. She said, I've been looking at what they be saying about you in the paper. You know, now she's looking at what I'm doing, passing the torch. That's what life is all about. She passed it on to me, and hopefully there's somebody to take it from me and just keep going with it. I want to encourage people to dream big dreams. They do come true.

One morning I heard the people on the news talking about a football game that they called the Super Bowl that had been played the day before. I called my friend Julian and asked him if he'd watched it, and he said he had. When I asked him what happened, I was not surprised to hear him say that he fell asleep. This is good. What else is television for? I'm Robert Skoglund in Tents Harbor, Maine.

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10: These are all games
11: that we made up.
12: Hi, Mom. So, don't be mad at me.
13: That's always a bad sign when that's the beginning of the conversation.
12: Okay, so remember when I was a baby and you went to an astrologist and had a reading done?
13: Yes.
12: Okay, so I have that tape with me.
13: Oh, no. Oh, no, you're not going to use that.
12: 10 years ago, I found a cassette tape. Scrawled across the front of my mother's handwriting, Sophie Crane, Astrology, May 6, 1993. I remember thinking, my mom went to a psychic when I was 3 weeks old, and I remember running up to her, waving it in front of her, demanding to know why she hadn't told me. And I remember her being really upset.
13: Yeah, I do remember telling you that I didn't want you to listen to it, because I honestly just thought, I don't really want this person having any kind of influence over anything.
12: I'm not the kind of person who believes in psychics. But I'm about to graduate college, and all of a sudden, everything feels a little unsure. I feel like I missed the day where everybody figured out who they were. And in the back of my mind, I know that there's just a cassette, and on it there's a stranger who's telling me who I am and who I'm going to become. So I sucked in my pride, stole the cassette, and I called my friend Ellie, the only person I'd ever heard mention astrology in serious conversation.
14: Hi, Ellie.
15: Yeah, I would be nervous if I were you. It'll be pretty interesting, because if you turned out a lot like it says you were going to turn out, it might be kind of freaky.
14: I don't know. I'm just really nervous.
15: Well, usually the good thing about psychics and astrologers is that you don't really have to tell them that much. It's like going to therapy, but you don't have to tell them anything, you know? It's great. I don't really have a psychic background, but as you know, like, have an interest in
14: it. Right,
15: but
14: I feel like there was a store in Stowe and the woman there taught you things. Is that true?
15: Yeah.
14: Is she still there?
15: Yeah, I think she is, actually. She really knows her stuff.
14: So, this is a totally weird thing.
11: Yeah, and I hope I can help you on
12: this. So, this tape was made when I was 3 weeks old.
11: Sweet.
12: And I've never heard it.
11: Wow.
12: Like, I'm kind of nervous about that.
11: Oh, don't be nervous. First of all, anything that happens, like I said, you have choice. We need to hear it. I would love to hear it just to see what it is.
16: Another way to think of Sophie's chart also is that when we look at it,
17: as a blue light,
16: 6 out of 10 of the planetary
17: bodies. So again,
16: bodies,
17: it says, you know, well,
16: a child who learned by rote between Pluto and Scorpio here.
17: Well,
16: Saturn is particularly
11: I mean, this is fantastic. pay attention to this. This is like great information for you to lead your life. And
12: well, it's weird.
11: Is it overwhelming?
12: Yeah, it's a little overwhelming.
11: Because it's so new to you, too. But just breathe. Breathe, yeah.
12: I feel much more peaceful than I did when I woke up this morning, which is weird because I still don't believe in psychics or spirits, but there was something magical about sitting in the home of a stranger, listening to a voice that hadn't been heard in 22 years, everybody just trying to untangle the meat of who I am. And I think what I learned is, whoever I am right now, that's okay. Which is obvious, I know, and sounds totally hokey, but, well, Jupiter is aligned with Mars.
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19: Policeman, do your duty. Here comes Diane with the American Beauty. She can wiggle, she can woggle, she can do the split. I bet you any money she can't do this.
20: Due process. What is it? Who gets it?
0: I'm Robert Reich, and this is a short take from Inequality Media and KALW. There's been some misinformation about this fundamental right that's guaranteed by the U.S. Constitution.
1: Your Secretary of State says everyone who's here, citizens and non-citizens, deserve due process. Do you agree, Mr. President?
4: I don't know. I'm not a lawyer.
0: Well, I am a lawyer, and I've argued before the Supreme Court. The Fifth Amendment to the Constitution explicitly says no person shall be deprived of life, liberty, or property without due process of law. If you're an immigrant who has been detained by ICE, you are entitled to a notice of the charges against you. The government must also provide you with a charging document, often called a notice to appear, outlining the reasons for potential deportation. You have the right to present evidence before an immigration judge to show why you should not be deported. You might be seeking asylum, for example, or have a student visa or green card, and you have the right to appeal the decision to a higher court. You cannot simply be ripped off the streets and deported without a chance to defend yourself. That would be a clear violation of due process. Our country was founded on the idea that government cannot arbitrarily take away your rights and that everyone has a right to defend themselves. And that really means everyone. The word person in the Fifth Amendment makes no distinction between citizens and non-citizens. And the Supreme Court has reaffirmed this multiple times. Conservative and liberal justices have agreed. Due process is a fundamental constitutional protection to ensure that all of us can maintain our life, liberty, and our property, regardless of who we are or where we come from.

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0: This is American Roots for Memorial Day weekend, celebrating the National Endowment for the Arts National Heritage Fellows of the year gone by and beyond. As our country gears up to celebrate its 250th birthday, we celebrate the great traditional musicians, storytellers, artisans, and cultural advocates who have received our nation's highest honor in the folk arts. Coming up this hour, visits with the 2025 honorees, including a Creole French musician, a Haitian dancer and drummer, a Japanese folk dancer, a bit and spur maker, a Lakota artist, and a Ukrainian choral and bandura ensemble. We'll also hear music from some of our favorite fellows from years past. First up, it's Mexican folk costume maker and dancer Carmen Barón. 2025 Heritage Fellow Carmen Barón creates costumes for Mexican folk dancers or baile folclorico in Arizona. The costumes include intricate embroidery, hand-sewn ribbon trim, and bright colors to represent the Mexican region and dance being performed. Barón grew up in Sonora, Mexico, and now runs Danza Cultura Mexicana in Tucson, Arizona, where she teaches dance and makes costumes for her students.
1: Making the dances costumes, to me, is like part of myself. It's like it's something that is... It's born with me. I do it every day. If I don't do it, I feel nervous. The one who

0: When I went to school the first day, it was panic because I didn't know any word in English. We suffered a lot. So I got into my books every day with a dictionary, translating word by word. I got a scholarship, so I went to college, and then I saw a big sign saying Mexican folk dance. And I said, this is my time. The folklorico movement here in the United States started in 1970. When I was at College of Architecture, I also took folklorico classes. That's when I started opening my eyes and slowly start going into it. I performed at different places around Tucson. I learned a lot from them. For me, dancing when I'm up there is like, why am I doing this? I like to be dancing all the time, like in my classroom. But in public, it's like, no, it's not for me. I said, maybe I can start teaching young people to start doing it. I came up with the name of Danza Cultura Mexicana. It's about culture, and it's about dance. When I tell them that they're gonna use that costume and perform, I can see the brightness in their eyes, the smile. That costume makes dancing more powerful. This tradition of folklorico, it will continue. It's something that I really come from my heart. When I accomplish one dress, I feel, okay, I want to do another one.
1: ...2025 Heritage Fellow Carmen Barón. Steve Tamayo is a Sichangu Lakota artist and educator with family origins from the Rosebud Reservation in South Dakota, based now in Omaha, Nebraska. His art, including painted buffalo robes and intricate traditional regalia, depicts the history and culture of his people. Tamayo shares his knowledge of art and culture through the Nebraska Arts Council, Omaha Public Schools Native Indigenous-Centered Education Program, and his own nonprofit, Bluebird Cultural Initiative, that offers free classes and educational materials on the Rosebud Reservation and nationwide.
2: I don't like restrictions placed upon me. I want to have that freedom. Art is my savior. My reconnection to who I am. We're in the lands of the Umaha people, city's namesake, Omaha. Umaha means the people against the current. What I specialize in is the traditional art form of the plains people. The complexities within our art form is right in front of us. What is the symbology? What are the symbols and what do they truly mean? This way of life had many restrictions placed upon it. And so if we became practitioners of our indigenous ways, then we were persecuted. We're trying to pick up the fragments. Making earrings is cool, but it opens that door to this discussion of our culture, of who we are, because you should understand who you are, first and foremost. If you're Umaha, Ho-Chunk, Oshni, Ushni, Punka, understand who you are. And then we go from there. I was born and raised with my dad's side of the family. My dad was from Mexico, Texas. So growing up, most of my friends, they had no idea I was Native because we never talked about it. When I graduated, I took off into the military. 3 years at Fort Campbell, Kentucky, I came home and I had my girls. I raised them as Mexicanos as well as Lakotas. My girls were getting older and they were like, Dad, we want to go dance at powwows. And I was just like, I don't know how to sew. And my mom didn't know how to sew. I didn't know how to make moccasins. I didn't know how to make dresses. What do they carry? What do you put in their hair? And so it just kept snowballing. That led me to this path of, all right, I'm going to go find

And some grandmas and grandpas. I had to learn the language to communicate to the older people. Without their time and their patience and perseverance of understanding the resiliency of our own existence, I wouldn't be here today without them. Every single grandma and grandpa that I came across, they would tell me another story about stars. And so I've been a collector of star knowledge. Not only did they teach me about technique of construction, here's the stories that coincide. My mother was a victim of the boarding school system. And so that identity, that cultural identity, that language was stolen from her. She never got to see her parents ever again. When they took all seven of my grandparents' children, I think they died of a broken heart, to be honest. My grandfather, his name was Zingtalatho. Zingtalatho is bluebird. This is how Bluebird came to be. My big goal is to create my own little army of cultural specialists, and they can become the teachers.

0: What's the significance of your own designs? You know, that is the mission of Bluebird, is to explain these things. It's a never-ending practice. And so I'll be researching the rest of my life. Even though it's my job, it's not really a job, because it's led by my passion of understanding who we are. All the obstacles that have been created for centuries, I'm trying to knock those obstacles down.
1: Steve Tamayo, the 2025 recipient of the NEA Best Lomax Hawes National Heritage Fellowship. Our next National Heritage Fellow is a silversmith who makes bits and spurs. Ernie Marsh was born in Mountain View, California, but grew up in the state of Washington, where he rode bulls in rodeos and worked as a ranch hand, which inspired him to make bits and spurs. His work, which is both displayed in museums and used by working cowboys, is known for high relief engraving on steel and French gray finishes. Marsh passes on the traditional art forms associated with Western cowboy culture through his work with the Wyoming Arts Council's Folk Art Mentoring Program and Traditional Cowboys Arts Association.
2: It's more than just historical nostalgia, making bits and spurs. I think there's always going to be a need for it. As long as there's a cow and a horse, there's going to be cowboys looking for those cows. I don't believe the West is dying. It's just, you just can't see it from the freeway. Growing up, I competed in junior rodeos. From there, I got my PRCA card, competed as a bull rider until 1989. And then I turned all my attention towards my passion of making bits and spurs. Function is the basis for what we do. The design's gonna change from person to person, length of their legs, the size of their horse, everything's gonna factor into what works just right. You use your spurs as an extension of your heel. The bridle bit functions with a curb strap under the chin. Every flexible joint between your hand and the horse's mouth is a cue. Always drawn towards art. After high school, I've worked on a ranch, and I really got interested in cowboy gear. Elmer Miller, he was a very well-known bit and spur maker. I first got my brochure for Elmer Miller School in 1985. I was a working ranch cowboy, and I couldn't really put that much money aside to attend until 1990. I had looked forward to it for so long that I didn't even want to sleep at night. I just wanted to eat and make bits and spurs. I wanted to improve my engraving, and so I went to a firearms engraving school in 1993 and started using those techniques on my bits and spurs. Things kind of took off for me at that point. My goal when I start a piece is to create contrast. It needs to be distinctive. I want to look across the arena and say, oh, that's one of Ernie's pieces. High relief engraving. There were very few other people doing that at the time. After 35 years, I've made over 700 fancy bits and spurs. I don't think you can really get to a high level by yourself. I've been blessed to be around the people that I've been around. I've been blessed to be able to make a living doing something I love. Awards and things are nice, but to get through raising a family, doing something you enjoy, is an amazing privilege. In 1998, I was invited to participate in the Traditional Cowboy Arts Association as a founding member. As a nonprofit, we were able to fund educational projects. In the last 28 years, we've funded over $500,000 worth of scholarships to gear makers. everything I make. They get their stories from the people that own them and the people that use them. A couple of generations down the line, they're not going to worry about who made them. Nobody will probably know who I am, but they'll know that's their grandfather's spurs. I'll be a second note when they rub the rust off the inside of the band to see my signature. I'll be the second story.
1: Bit and spur maker, silversmith, and NEA Heritage Fellow Ernie Marsh. Here's a couple songs from past Heritage Fellows to get you rocking through the holiday weekend. First up, 2024 Heritage Fellow Rosie Flores from San Antonio, now living in Austin, joined by Wanda Jackson from Maud, Oklahoma, who received the award in 2005. Rosie's album Rockabilly Philly helped revive Wanda Jackson's career in the mid-1990s. It's Rock Your Baby on American Roots.

Don't Worry Baby, the late Flaco Jimenez with Los Lobos. The song written by Cesar Rosas, Luis Perez, and T-Bone Burnett. It was originally released on Los Lobos' 1984 album, How Will the Wolf Survive? This version was from 1992 on Flaco's album, Partners. Flaco Jimenez was awarded the National Heritage Fellowship in 2012, and Los Lobos received it in 2021. We'll be back with more National Heritage Fellows of the past year from Haiti and back home to Louisiana when American Roots returns.

0: This is American Roots, celebrating recent NEA National Heritage Fellows. Peña Guerrier is a New York City-based dancer, drummer, and singer who grew up with Protestant parents in Haiti. In his neighborhood, he was surrounded by voodoo dancing and drumming, which sparked his interest as a young child. By 16, he was dancing professionally at Tamboula de Haiti and went on to study at the National School of Arts at Haiti State University and later danced with Haiti's National Theater for 8 years. In the late 1990s, he was invited to teach dance in New York City and currently directs two of his own companies, Tamboula de Haiti and Crié Bode.
1: Voodoo, it's like life. It's everything. Your connection with yourself, or what we call like spirit. Because when you hear the drum means something to you. It's like, oh, my mission is just to represent the Haitian dance, to create something unique. Voodoo, it's not a religion. I know some people, they call it, oh, voodoo is a religion, but it's not. It's more than that. The dance, the language, the costume, everything. When you live in Haiti, it's like all over. On the street, friends, family, it's culture, it's life. The foundation of it comes from like two different concepts, the tradition from the Taino and the tradition from Africa. That's why Haiti is so unique. Aye, Bobo. Aye, Bobo. The company I used to dance with in Haiti, we used to travel all over, perform all different festivals. You make money and then you have house, you travel, you have a lot of things. But the most important, you're not doing it for yourself. It's about like your mission, your love, life. This is the most important part of it. Aye, Bobo. Aye, Bobo. Voodoo is a universal language, I always say it. You don't have to go to the temple, because everything you do, it's to your spirit, to yourself, to your ancestors. Otherwise, you might feel like, oh yeah, I'm not in Haiti, so I can't practice voodoo, so I can't do it. No, voodoo, it's in you. Your ancestors, it's you. I create like a new language for the Haitian dance. People, they can learn it as a skill. It's a language. Each dance has their own structure. We have a conversation. I say something to you, you understand, you hear me, you say something to me. Aye, Bobo.

0: I came here in USA, it was in 1998. That was my first time. So I came here to for like a dance workshop. After my first workshop, and people, they were really into it. So I came like back and forth, like every year or maybe every 6 months. By 2006 or 2007, I feel like there's something I have to do here in America. Because people, they were missing it. They were looking for something deep. I call people to participate, to work together, to make things happen. We started in the end of 2006. That was my first queer body, with all different backgrounds, all levels, all different ethnicity, whatever where you come from. You have to create the foundation to build it and pass it on. Everyone born with this knowledge, we will protect it and we will pass it on to the next generation.
1: Haitian dancer, drummer, educator, and 2025 National Heritage Fellow, Peniel Guerrier. 2006 NEA National Heritage Fellow, the late Henry Gray, grew up on a farm near Baton Rouge, Louisiana, played piano in Howlin' Wolf's band, and went on to shape the Chicago blues scene. Here's one of his signature songs. It's Lucky, Lucky Man on American Roots.

0: Cher DeLune from the 2009 National Heritage Fellow Queen Ida. Her 1985 live album, Caught in the Act, recorded in San Francisco. Queen Ida was from Lake Charles, Louisiana. She became the first woman to front a Zydeco band. Creole accordion player Edward Eddie Poulard is a third-generation musician born in Eunice, Louisiana. He moved to Beaumont, Texas as a young child with his French-speaking family and started learning music from Father John, a well-known old-time la-la accordionist. When he was 19, Eddie played house parties and church dances in his father's group, the Poulard Family Band. He went on to learn from and tour with Creole fiddler Canray Fontenot. Eddie Poulard is also a master woodworker, specializing in building accordions. He keeps the tradition alive by teaching Creole and Cajun fiddle and accordion styles at festivals and music camps, as well as mentoring musicians from his community and own family.
1: It's the music of my family. My grandfather played it, and who knows before he came along, who else played it? Creole music is a lot of heartfelt stuff going on. It's just in your blood, I guess. I grew up right here in this little town. It's an old oil town. I wanted to play everything. So I learned how to play the drums first, then the guitars, both bass and lead, and then I moved on to the accordion. Fiddle came last. My heart is the accordion and the fiddle.

It is my life. That's what I've been doing all these years, performing and teaching. But it's getting to the point where physically, I can't do it as often as I used to. Like right now, I can't play. It's killing me. Creole, it's a music originally from Black Prairie farming communities. They had house dances back then in the early 1900s. And the music that they played was close to Cajun music. They just put their own influence in it. They said the Germans brought the accordion to Louisiana. But a lot of the Black Prairie Creoles were learning accordion too. They just put a different feel, more soul, a little bit more bump.

There's a whole lot of things happening depending on what songs are being played and who I learned them from. The culture itself, that's a big part of it. Wasack Ardwin was related to my mother. He was a real good and popular accordion player. In 1963, him and a guy named Canray Fontenot recorded an LP called Le Blues du Bayou. And that was my biggest influence on hearing the fiddle and the accordion together.

0: being involved in the passing on and the teaching, will do anything I can to help people learn. I'm most grateful for is to get
1: that's what you want.
0: My kids involved in it, too.
1: That's perfect.
0: You play strictly from the heart. At least I do. That's enough to motivate anybody. I guess that's why I did it so.

2025 Heritage Fellow Edward Poulard, playing with the group Les Amis Creoles. We'll be back with two final 2025 NEA Heritage Fellows when American Roots returns.

0: I'm Nick Spitzer. This is American Roots, visiting with the NEA National Heritage Fellows of the past year. Adrienne Reiko Iwanaga is a dancer, teacher, and choreographer of Bon Odori, a centuries-old Japanese folk dance. Iwanaga was introduced to classical Japanese dance while incarcerated at the Granada Relocation Center, Amachi, in Colorado during World War II. After the war, Iwanaga continued taking dance lessons and worked to become a certified Natori dance master in Japan in 1965. She became involved with Bon Odori folk dancing through the San Jose Buddhist Church, Betsuin, and in 1998 became the church's head Bon Odori teacher. The San Jose Buddhist Church's Obon Festival is now the largest such celebration in the U.S.
1: Obon is a very important holiday in Japan. Everyone goes home to their families to take care of the grave sites and such and gather together in remembrance. Along with that, there's a dance component. It's related to a Buddhist tale, but at the same time, it's kind of dancing in joy and gratitude and in memory of those who have passed on. It is an American tradition now where many temples and even communities will have a series of simple dances with the community coming out and dancing. The festival kind of runs through July and August. And especially in California and in the United States, there are so many temples that every weekend there's an Obon festival going on. San Jose, where I'm from, my hometown, is unique in that we may have, and we probably have, the largest Obon dance festival. We have 1,600 dancers. And so clearly it is a community event, not danced just by Buddhists or Japanese Americans. We were incarcerated. I was 4 years old. And the strange thing is that they allowed us to practice traditional arts of many kind. My mother had always taken dance lessons, appreciated it, started me when I was 4 years old. And just by the strange methods of where people were sent, we were in Colorado where there were people from Los Angeles. And there was a very well-known teacher there, very strict one. And I started with her. And the one thing I remember and realized after I started to help teach later is that we danced regular adult dances even when I was 4 and 5. We weren't taught the cute little cherry blossom dances and things that are often done. The few things I remember is that we used army trucks, the open-ended trucks, and they would take us to various blocks to entertain in the different areas in our camp. The other thing is that although I was 4, I could walk by myself to the lessons because it was perfectly safe. And the third thing is that we did have costumes and wigs, but then they had to be improvised so that as a child, I remember having paper stuffed into these adult wigs so that we could wear them. After camp, we stayed in Denver, where I continued my dance lessons and then eventually moved back to California. By then, we were everyone was settled, and so I could start taking lessons again with other teachers. At that time, the dance teacher in my town came from Sacramento, but was the head dance teacher for the Obon Odori Festival. And so because we were students, we were on the stage as assistant teachers from a very young age. And then gradually, as I became an adult and such, then I eventually became the head teacher. I used to go to the schools with a unit on Japan. We'd do some storytelling and probably some crafts, and then we would end with dancing. And oftentimes, you know, we've been asked to dance at senior centers. The local college here has a Japanese garden, so I did a unit on Japanese dance, Japanese traditions, that kind of thing. And organizations are always asking us to perform or to explain. And it's always a nice way to incorporate interest in having everyone dance at the end. I'm glad to be able to transition and transfer teaching to others who have been on the journey with me. I still enjoy dancing and spreading the idea of it. It's an extension of a tradition that has become Americanized and enjoyed. And I like the fact that we can continue to progress and perpetuate the dancing. And I'm happy to pass it on to others who are doing it. And so if and when physically I can't, it will still go on.
0: Adrian Reiko Iwanaga, Bonadori dancer, teacher, choreographer, and 2025 National Heritage Fellow. The Ukrainian Banduras Chorus of North America is an all-male ensemble of around 50 members, ages 16 to 70. It was established in pre-World War II Ukraine and now functions as an ambassador of Ukrainian culture, music, and the bandura, which has often been seen as a threat to oppressive regimes. The bandura is a fretless, multi-stringed instrument with between 34 and 65 strings that sounds like a lute but is played similarly to a harp. The Ukrainian Banduras Chorus performs in traditional Ukrainian dress with the bandura players seated in front of the standing vocalists who sing in their native language. Here's artistic director Ole Makhlai.
2: The modern bandura really comes over the last century, you know, in the early 20th century. Before that, there was a predecessor instrument called the kobza, which was more like a lute. And that instrument, and kind of the whole tradition and almost the aura of the instrument, is that it was an accompanying instrument for minstrels, which we call the kobzars, because they played on the kobza. Sometimes the only source of news was this traveling minstrel, either going from village to village, town to town, or even within a city. And they were able to preserve some of the history that would be passed on through this oral tradition. It was also a teaching tool, where a lot of the repertoire was also religious-based. Songs of morality, teaching people how they should live. So having this mix of repertoire in this one individual that was wandering from city to city or within a city, it started to become a very important part of Ukraine that sometimes in these long ballads or these long-form songs, you had encapsulated there the history of Ukraine.

And these songs became a threat to whether it was the Tsarist regime in the 18th, 19th century, whether it was under the Soviets, where you had these many minstrels were jailed, vanished, shot, buried alive, or even sadly, it's still into this century where colleagues of mine in Ukraine that were bandura players, that are bandura players, that is something they fear today because they're associated with this instrument. Hearing that background, I think it's understandable why we do call it the soul of Ukraine, because it encapsulates that we can't always quantify in words.

0: the concept of this one minstrel morphed into someone saying, how about if we had to put a few of these minstrels together and see what it sounds like? So they're really the first professional group that was made up of individual minstrels, and the vision was to have a small ensemble, was our group. And it started in 1918, and 108 years later, we're here.
1: Ukrainian Bandurist Chorus President Andrew Ladyshevsky.
2: The ensemble itself was such a giant flaming fire for the diaspora wherever it went in the 1950s and the 1960s, that people like myself, when I was given the opportunity to potentially join it, it was, just tell me how. This is an element of me that has survived multi-generations of repression. My relationship with those younger men that want to join or want to talk about this, it is an extremely important group of conversations. The kind that I had 36 years ago with the men who are no longer here. There's a brotherhood here that transcends generations. They understand a responsibility, but then they are also infected by the electric magic that happens.

0: we're not just an ensemble, a musical ensemble, but we're a mission-driven ensemble, right? And there's multiple missions, the preservation, but also the communication of history and culture to everybody. But it is really neat to see how each generation within our group, you know, each one has a different prism of what that mission means.
1: When you're in an organization like ours, where there has been blood sacrifice by some of your earlier members, my place in the chorus today, I'm taking the place of a man who stood there before me and was killed for it. Here I am in 226, and there is a culture that would like to eliminate all this again.

our repertoire that we've had since 2022. The concert is called Ukraine Lives, because there was literally someone in the Russian, former the Russian president, trying to prove to the world that Ukraine does not live. So how did we pick the repertoire? We did again look into songs that were many centuries old that talked about Ukraine, how it developed, the good and the bad of Ukraine. We also had songs that were written literally in the spring of 2022. The war had broken out. Mm-hmm. So we had repertoire that was written in the last few years in order to, again, bring to life the fact that, yeah, there's tragedy going on, but through music, we can show that Ukraine does live. Mm.

The powerful sounds of the Ukrainian Banduras Chorus of North America, concluding our celebration of the 2025 NEA National Heritage Fellows. We'll end this hour with the uplifting gospel of the legendary Ingramettes, known as Richmond, Virginia's first family of gospel. They received the Heritage Fellowship in 2022. The group was formed by Mama Maggie Ingram, who taught herself to sing and play piano when she was just four, and taught her five children to sing as the Ingramettes. Maggie Ingram died in 2015, passing the leadership of the group to her oldest daughter, Almeda Ingram Miller, here leading the group on Until I Die.

0: Until I Die, the legendary Ingram Metz from their 2020 album, Take a Look in the Book, which was recorded over 3 days in Richmond. Most songs on the album were done in one take to capture the spirit of the group's powerful live performances. Our program is produced in collaboration with colleagues in the School of Liberal Arts at Tulane University, with support from the National Endowment for the Arts, the National Council for the Traditional Arts, the New Orleans Tourism and Cultural Fund, and Jim Hart in Chicago. I'm Nick Spitzer, and this is American Roots from PRX, Public Radio Exchange.
1: 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American Roots continues on WREM. Thanks for tuning in. And stick around at 3 for the 3 o'clock special. 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

This is American Roots, celebrating the National Endowment for the Arts Heritage Fellows. It's the nation's highest honor in the folk and traditional arts. This hour, we'll hear live performances and conversation with past fellows, plus a glimpse into the historic Clifton Chenier box set, released in early 2026 for the late King of Zydeco's 100th birthday. First up, it's a 2010 NEA Heritage Fellow, Del McCurry, from Western North Carolina. His family migrated in 1941 to central Pennsylvania near York. He is a beloved figure in bluegrass with a family band including sons Ronnie on mandolin and Rob on banjo. Let's go to the stage at the 80th National Folk Festival 2021 in Salisbury, Maryland, where the silver-haired bluegrass hero Del McCurry held forth.

Thank you. Now, I was talking to the MC a while ago, and he said he was great friends with the lady that wrote this song, and so was I. I was great friends with Ola Belle Reed, or Ola Belle Campbell. Ola Belle wrote this song, and she told me, she said, now, you need to take that song and record it. It'll do a lot for you. But it really didn't do a whole lot, but it was pretty good. But it's entitled High on the Mountain.

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That lady and that gentleman, okay. Now we'll do this special for y'all, and they're right here, okay. All right. Now this is a song was written about a motorcycle. It was not an American bike either. It was a

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And they were considered the fastest bike in the world, even till today. And it was the Vincent Black Lightning, the Vincent Black Shadow. And this song is about that and about black leather. Best part of this song, though, there's a red-headed girl in this song. Hope you like it.

Thank you, folks. 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

0: Michelle McCurry. Whoa. What a great gentleman and what a great set. I think he might do one more if you give him a little bit of, yeah, like that. While they're gathering their breath, I'll mention Jason Carter on fiddle, Alan Bartram on bass, Rob McCurry on banjo, Ronnie McCurry on mandolin, and of course, Dale McCurry on guitar and vocals.
1: Thank you. Thank you, folks. We'd love to come back here again sometime. We're hardly ever down in your part of the country. But we love it down here, I'll tell you. I'd like to do a tribute to a friend of ours and a guy that I used to work for. And his name is Bill Monroe. I know you folks have heard of Bill Monroe. He is the father of bluegrass music. He's the father of this music. But we'd like to do this gospel number that I used to do with him on the stage a lot. And if you feel like singing along with us, you go right ahead, because we'd appreciate it. And it's one entitled Swing Low, Sweet Chariot.

On stage in Salisbury, Maryland at the 80th National Folk Festival in 2021 with Bluegrass Hero and Grand Gentleman Del McCurry and band. We'll be back with a great live pairing of two National Heritage Fellows from past years, West African Siddiqui Conde and New Orleanian Dr. Michael White, when American Roots return.

This is American Roots with a live cultural exchange between National Heritage awardees from New Orleans and West Africa. We're joined on stage at the New Orleans Jazz Museum by Sadiki Kande, a singer, percussionist, dancer, and National Heritage Fellow from Guinea, who dances on his hands instead of his feet due to a life with polio. He formed Messages d'Espoir, an orchestra of artists with disabilities, and joined a dance troupe, Les Merveilles de Guinée, which brought him to the U.S. in 1998, where Sadiki started his own company, Tukunu, All Ability African Dance. He was joined here by his longtime partner, Wowo Soakoli, on guitar. New Orleans Heritage Fellow Dr. Micah White added clarinet, with Matt Hampsey on guitar, Bruce Sunpie Barnes on Zydeco accordion, Leroy Etienne drums, and Kerry Lewis acoustic bass, all part of an American Roots live show.

0: Sidike Konde on vocals and percussion. Just tell us a little bit about your growing up and how music pulled you forward.
1: When I was 14 years old, I fell down by polio. It's through my neck all the way down. Everything was paralyzed. It was very hard. My father sent to me in the village called Tokunu. One day, I just see the big group was coming on the village to come in the Soli Festival. They play djembe, they singing, the strong men jump, dance. And that day, I come to back and tell my grandmother, oh, I see something today I can do. This is what I can do. She's telling me, yes, I want to see you do it. And I started dancing with my two hands. My grandmother was clapping for me. I was so happy. I worked hard to stand up, take all my leg up and stay my two hands like a duck. Yeah. And I started dancing. Thank God I come to number one dancer of my country. What's with my two hands? Before people were so looking at me a sad way. But what's my music and the drum and the dancing? Everything come aside and happy. So that was thinking before disabled, but right now it's a Sidike on person. So that's what I can tell you to all the way now.
0: That's an amazing story. Thank you, Sidike. And he received the National Heritage Award in 2007 from the National Endowment for the Arts during his residency in the U.S. And it's just a pleasure to see him doing what he's doing here and also with WoWo. We'll meet the rest of the crew in a few minutes, but maybe you could just set up a song for us.
1: And this song is called Dinin Kimba. That's my first song, Kolo Ibrahima. 9 years old, he passed away. Dinin Kimba is a beautiful boy. I love him, and I never forgot him.

0: Thank All you. Right. Sidike Konde, Wowo Suakole. And we'll meet everybody eventually here, but that's Dr. Michael White down there on the clarinet from Xavier University, also a National Heritage Fellow. And Michael, you've known Sidike for a number of years, but how is it bringing your New Orleans traditional jazz approach to what you're hearing from Guinea?
1: Well, you know, it's very important. I met Sidike about a year and a half ago, actually, out at a studio in the woods, and we talked, and then we just kind of started playing, and something clicked, and I realized that a lot of the spirit of what goes on in New Orleans comes from West Africa, and I could feel how our music was derived from the feeling and the rhythms that they play there. I could feel that spirit, and so that helped to fuel my imagination for what I'm doing, writing a lot of songs and different things like that. So we played together a few times. We did a recording, and it came out really well. So hopefully we, you know, this is a lifelong friendship and bond, and we'll get together, you know, at different periods of time.
0: That's great to have you here. So fine to hear you working together, and you built up that relationship. So this really is a cultural exchange. Sidike, what would you like to go out on right now?
2: Okay, right now I'm going to mothers and say, thank you, mother. I do not pay you, but every time you see my face, am I smiling? I'm happy. Thank my mother. I can pay you this war. Thank you.
0: Mm-hmm.

0: Yeah.
1: On stage with percussionist and singer Siddiqui Kande, a Mande and French-speaking musician who received the National Heritage Award in 2007. Joined by New Orleanian Dr. Michael White on clarinet, who received the award in 2008. And we are back with Louisiana Creole Zydeco music from another Heritage Fellow, the late King of Zydeco, Clifton Chenier, in a minute on American Roots.

0: This is American Roots, celebrating the NEA National Heritage Fellows. The late Zydeco King, Clifton Chenier, received the award back in 1984. Earlier this year, Smithsonian Folkways Records worked with its Arhuli collection to celebrate the 100th anniversary of Chenier's birth, including his landmark tracks and unissued songs, accompanied by a 160-page book of photos, posters, and liner note essays. We'll hear some of those tracks, starting with his iconic song, Zydeco e Pasale, or Snap Beans and No Salt, referring to hard times and just getting by. The late King of Zydeco, Clifton Chenier, on American Roots.
1: Hey,

ATV. Hey, Little Girl, from Clifton Chenier's 2026 box set, Clifton Chenier, King of Louisiana Blues and Zydeco. Released by Arhuli Records in partnership with Smithsonian Folkways. The song was recorded originally in Los Angeles in 1955 for Specialty Records and was a French take on Professor Longhair's 1949 hit, Hey, Little Girl. We've got time for a couple more Clifton tunes from the box set before we walk and waltz out of here. Next up, an adaptation of Fats Domino's Walkin' to New Orleans, recorded in Berkeley, California, 1967. It's Clifton Chenier's Walkin' to Louisiana on American Roots.

Lafayette Waltz, Clifton Chenier, 1965, featuring his brother Cleveland Chenier on the frottoir, the rub board, in English, and Manson Guidry on drums. I had the pleasure of working on the liner notes for this box set, and of this song I wrote, Clifton is taking a tried and true Cajun song and singing it his way in a blues style, a Creole in command of antique French sung in the blues scale. It shows how a Creole can take a Euro form and modify it to create the mix of their aesthetics. We'll hear more from the box set later this year, but this is where we leave you for now with the memory of that blues waltz from the late King of Zydeco.

0: Our program is produced with colleagues at Tulane University's School of Liberal Arts. 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Our production team includes Olivia Broslowski, Lauren Callahan, Steve Martin, Reggie Morris, and Rachel Arter. Thanks to John Floridas from Montana Public Radio and Olivia Marion's Hypothetical Films for interview audio. Thanks especially to the National Endowment for the Arts Chairman, Mary Ann Carter, and Tony L. Chaveau, the Deputy Chairman, for Programs and Partnerships. Aaron Jenkins Whaler, Coordinator for Programs and Partnerships. Allison Hill, Public Affairs Specialist, and Liz Auclair. Lord have mercy beaucoup, as we say hereabouts, to our National Endowment for the Arts colleagues. Thanks also to the National Council for the Traditional Arts team, Madeline Ramez and Blaine Wade, as well as Charlie Emmons, Eric Annis, Dudley Cannell, and Ki Chang, all working on the National Folk Festival, where we recorded Del McCurry and have collaborated over the years on this annual National Heritage Awards American Roots radio program. Also, we appreciate working with the New Orleans Jazz Museum in the French Quarter, Danny Kadar, Travis Wagesbach, as well as Keenan McCrae of Artisound Studios, and Supervisory Ranger Matt Hampsey and Ranger Hunter Miles Davis, all assisting on the live set with Siddiqui Conde and Michael White. 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Until that time, I'm Nick Spitzer for American Roots from PRX, Public Radio Exchange.
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0: It's the 3 o'clock special from North Country Public Radio. This is Doyle Dean, your engineer. Each week, a different guest conductor climbs on board and brings an hour of music and conversation. This time around, it's musician Eddie Lawrence, based in Saranac Lake. Welcome, Eddie.
1: Thank you for having me.
0: Thanks for coming on board. What kind of stuff are we going to hear today?
1: Oh, a mixture of things. You know, what happened was you contacted me about doing this show, and I was wondering, what am I going to play? Well, just so happens I have a pretty extensive vinyl collection, and it had been in storage for several years, and I was in the midst of opening up my vinyl and just started grabbing records and saying, hey, that looks like a good one. So that's what this is all about, just, you know, sort of stream of consciousness sort of thing. So
0: perfect. Well, we're going to stream along in your consciousness today. We start with someone you opened. You said you played with this person, right?
1: Yes, actually, Richard Thompson. A lot of people, musicians especially, know who Richard Thompson is. And I had the honor of opening for him at Maxwell's down in New Jersey when I lived down there a number of years ago. And Richard's a really fine, fine, fine musician and a wonderful person. This song is called Rockin' in Rhythm. It's an old Duke Ellington tune that Richard has just worked up in a fine fashion here. We'll hear it.

0: That's Mose Allison on the 3 o'clock special from North Country Public Radio. This is Doyle Dean, and joining me this time around is Eddie Lawrence. Eddie, what is it about Mose Allison that you like so much?
1: Well, he's just so smooth, and he's so lyrical, and he writes such great songs. I mean, and, you know, who couldn't be drawn in by that warmth, you know, and that wit?
0: Yeah, yeah, for sure. And then I should add that each week on the 3 o'clock special, the special guest brings an extra special, special extra, and this time it's a sound from home. So stay tuned for that. We'll hear something that Eddie brought in for us to hear. And this next tune requires a little bit of setup in more ways than one. I'm actually going to cue up the record while you tell me what we're going to hear.
1: Oh, sounds good. Yeah, we're actually playing some vinyl here, you know. And this song is a Tony Joe White song called Poke Salad Annie. And this song came out, I think, in 1968. I would have been I was 12 years old, actually, in 1968. And this song reminded me very much of my my mother's family, my grandmother in particular, which is a not that nice thing to say, because in this song, Tony Joe refers to Poke Salad Annie as being a mean, vicious, spiteful, straight-razor-toed woman. And that was one of my grandmother's better sides, actually. But but she actually did go out in the woods and the fields, and she knew her medicines, and she knew her her plant foods. And so I had quite a bit of poke salad growing up. And when I learned this song, and I had played guitar and harmonica for a while, but I hadn't played them together. So this song inspired me to try to do the Bob Dylan thing, but I didn't have one of those harmonica racks.
0: Yeah.
1: So I got a rocking chair from my mother, and I dug around my dad's tools and figured out a way to tape a harmonica to the back of a rocking chair and play guitar and harmonica at the same time. But the rocking chair would sort of get away from me from time to time, and, you know, so anyway. So this song was a special song to me.

0: many different ways.
1: Enlighten me. Should I know what poke salad is?
0: Oh, well, poke salad. Actually, he'll tell you. It's a plant that grows out in the woods and the fields, and some looks kind of like a turnip green, but everybody call it a poke salad.
1: Okay. All right. And you're a legitimate Southerner. You're from Alabama,
0: yes,
1: right?
0: Yes, I've had poke salad right out of the Alabama fields. That's right.

some of y'all never been down south too much. I'm gonna tell you a little bit about this so that you understand what I'm talking about. Down there we have a plant that grows out in the woods and the fields. Looks something like a turnip green. Everybody calls it poke salad. Poke salad. Used to know a girl lived down there and she'd go out in the evenings and pick her a mess of it. Carry it home and cook it for supper. Cause that's about all they had to eat. They did all right.

0: apologies to your pets for getting them all riled up there. That was Rufus Thomas on the 3 o'clock special from North Country Public Radio. This week, Eddie Lawrence is on board the train. Welcome.
1: I'm glad to be here.
0: So that song sounded a little bit familiar to some of us.
1: Yes.
0: Tell us a little bit about that.
1: So Rufus Thomas was a DJ and a performer from Memphis, and when the song Hound Dog came out, he jumped right on the bandwagon and came out with that cover there, you know. Growing up down south in Birmingham, we had a similar DJ who was named Shelley Pope, and I, as a teenager, used to follow Shelley Pope around and was the only, let's put it this way, I was the only non-African-American person in the crowd, and people used to say to me, huh, you must be a musician. So it's just a fun tune.
0: Yeah, and speaking of you being a musician, it's time to roll out our 3 o'clock special, Extra Special, Special Extra.
1: Okay.
0: It's your sound from home. And what,
1: yes.
0: What is it?
1: Well, this is a song. I am in the process of setting up a new studio out in the Vermontville area of New York.
0: Mm-hmm.
1: And I had been working on this song, just kind of playing around with it. It's a little bit ironic, I suppose, when you hear the song. I would just point out that the lyrics to this song were written by a male person. So, you know, here we go.

0: Well, that sounds great. That's our guest, Eddie Lawrence, here on the 3 o'clock special. Anything to say about that?
1: Well, I would mention that I played all the instruments myself, as I usually do on my recordings.
0: You know, yeah.
1: I'm cheap. I don't like to pay, you know, side people, so I just do it myself.
0: Yeah, and you engineered it too, right? So this is all you, the Eddie Show, no?
1: Oh, yes, exactly. Everything. I set the studio up myself, engineered the recording, all that stuff, you know.
0: And you were mentioning something about the marching band drums?
1: Yes, actually, I'm playing an old set of drums from the 60s. It's a Ludwig... drum set based on marching drums. So I'm using a big bass drum like a marching person, but I have them set up like a regular drum set. It's just that they're these big, so everything's very big and massive and all that kind of thing.
0: Phil Spector like.
1: Very much so, yes.
0: All right, and where do we go next?
1: Well, I thought it might be fun to listen to something from way south of the border. This is a tune by Gilberto Gil called Chiclete con Banana, which actually means chewing gum with banana. And this song is about mixing up songs, mixing up different sorts of genres in music. So if you speak Portuguese, it'll be funny.

And that was The Flight of the Conchords with Fudu Fafa, a song from their CD called Flight of the Conchords, also from their TV show. A little bit of a send-up of foreign language music, I guess you'd say. The next tune we're going to hear is by a guy named Steve Jordan, who has been described as the Jimi Hendrix of the Tex-Mex accordion. Let's see what that is all about.

0: Steve Jordan on the 3 o'clock special from North Country Public Radio. I'm Doyle Dean, and as a guest conductor this time around on the train, it's Eddie Lawrence, musician from Saranac Lake. Eddie, I'm hearing a very rich diversity of sound and player on this mix so far. You know, how do you discover all of this stuff? How does it come your way? Many different ways, I imagine.
1: Many ways. I a lot of times I might be listening to someone who hosts like maybe a national public radio type show and plays music I don't normally hear, and I say, hey, I want to go get that, you know. So it happens that way sometimes, but I'm just into music, and you know, you follow the trail, and it's like a train track. It forks this way, it forks that way. You choose a fork to go, and then it forks off somewhere, right?
0: All right.
1: Yeah. So what I was thinking we would do next is listen to a little bit of flat-picking music from Tony Rice and Ricky Skaggs. I do a bit of flat-picking myself.
0: Tell me what that means.
1: Well, it means you play an acoustic guitar with a flat pick, but it actually, you know, anybody can play any kind of music with a flat pick on an acoustic guitar, but this refers to sort of an Appalachian-derived musical style. A lot of people are probably familiar with Doc Watson, who had that style, and Tony Rice kind of took the Doc Watson style and put it on steroids. And this particular song that we're going to hear is from an album that I listened to a lot when I was learning how to flat pick. I was living in New York City, and I would work on this particular song, learning the licks for maybe 2 or 3 hours. I'd go for a walk and think, oh yeah, I should be doing it this way instead of that way, you know.
0: So with your right hand, so if you're right-handed, you're holding, you're fingering the chords with your left. I just want to break it down so people really understand, because I'm not sure I completely am there. You could hit the strings with your different fingers on your right hand.
1: Correct.
0: Or you can hold a pick in your hand,
1: exactly.
0: And that's what you're talking about. So
1: exactly.
0: Using a pick, and you know, most rock players would use a pick anyway, right? A flat pick.
1: Exactly. But when it comes to flat picking, you're actually playing melodies or something called cross-picking, where you play like this sort of intricate inside the chord sort of mixed with melody type of thing. So it's a fairly complicated musical style.

0: It's the 3 o'clock special from North Country Public Radio. Eddie Lawrence joins me, Doyle Dean, here on the train. Thanks for coming on board.
1: Oh, happy to be here. I don't know if I punched your ticket, though.
0: No, you didn't.
1: Okay, I'll be quiet.
0: I'm short on cash today.
1: That's called payola.
0: who did we just hear from?
1: That's Kath Bloom, an old friend of mine from Connecticut and a fine songwriter, someone I've played with a bunch of times.
0: Yeah, that's great. Yeah. So you said you have a story about this next one, something about growing up in Birmingham.
1: Birmingham, Alabama, and not England either.
0: Yeah.
1: And so Dorothy Love Coates was a gospel singer from Birmingham who wrote a lot of songs. She was highly influential on Mavis Staples, which we'll hear a song from too. But so Dorothy Love Coates, like a lot of gospel singers, African-American gospel singers, used her music not only as a way of praising the Lord, but as some sort of, there's a bit of a not so covert political message here, okay? So a lot of the songs about finding freedom through religion were really about finding freedom from, you know, the struggles they were in. So, you know, growing up in Birmingham, I'm old enough to remember the police dogs and the fire hoses and all that kind of thing, right? So I loved this music growing up because it was the song of it was the sound of liberation.
0: Yeah.
1: And it was for me then when I was young, and it still is now.

0: Nothing wrong with a hit single, right, Eddie?
1: Oh, there's a reason they become hit singles, right?
0: Because they're good.
1: Indeed.
0: It's the 3 o'clock special on North Country Public Radio. That was the Staple Singers with I'll Take You There. And time for just a few more tunes today. Where are we headed next?
1: Well, I thought we'd head over to South Africa and hear a tune by Miriam Makeba called Pata Pata. It kind of fits in with the theme we've been through the past couple songs.

0: The Train Cars Are Rocking here with Miriam Makeba. That was a lot of fun. I never heard that song before.
1: Yeah, it's a good one, though.
0: Yeah, yeah, for sure. I thought we'd take a minute in here, or a couple of minutes in here, my favorite song by Eddie Lawrence, which is called King of Junk. Anything to say about that?
1: Yeah, well, this song I wrote when I was living in New Jersey, and something about New Jersey and junkyards kind of go together. I don't mean any offense to anyone from New Jersey, of course. It's just that with so many cars, they're bound to, you know, things happen. So at any rate, I was actually inspired to write the song by reading a novel by Cormac McCarthy called Sutri. And the song, the novel is very jam-packed with imagery. And so this song is similar in that way, in that there's just a lot of things going on really fast.
0: Yeah. And, you know, I wanted to say musically it's really interesting, too. Is there anything, you know, thinking back on it now, is anything the listener should listen for that happens musically in this?
1: Well, interestingly enough, this was an album that I did not record myself at home. I did in Hank Bone's studio in Brooklyn. Hank was a bass player from New York I worked with sometimes. And anyway, for this song, I went in and I did the rhythm guitar part, I did the vocal, and I played the solo all at the same time without overdubbing. Then I added the overdubs later. Kenny Kosak played the fiddle part, and so anyway, it was just a lot of fun. It was very, very off the cuff.

0: I think I like that song better every time I hear it, Eddie.
1: Oh, well, I haven't heard it in a while, so it was interesting to hear.
0: Good. Thanks so much for coming on today.
1: Oh, it's been a pleasure. True thrill.
0: What song takes us out?
1: Fairport Convention, a song called Who Knows Where the Time Goes, and who knows where it goes.

That's it for this week's show. Thanks again for climbing on board the 3 o'clock special. I'm Doyle Dean. 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

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It's just about 4 o'clock.

0: From the Center for Investigative Reporting and PRX, this is Reveal. I'm Al Ledson. People are supposed to call 911 when they're in crisis, but not all the calls are getting through.
1: I called 911, and I was on hold for 8 minutes.
2: I'm like, you call 911, I'll call 911. Where are the people who are supposed to pick up?
3: Okay, this is ridiculous.
0: Meanwhile, 911 dispatchers are working mandatory overtime to answer all the calls coming in and still falling behind.
4: People burn out and people leave, which causes greater vacancy, which means the people that are left have higher rates of trauma and PTSD.
0: Today on Reveal, the broken promise of 911. But first, this news.
5: Live from NPR News in Washington, I'm Nora Rahm. Ukrainian drones targeted another Russian oil terminal this weekend, sparking a fire and injuring two people. NPR's Joanna Kikissis reports Ukraine is targeting oil depots and refineries to weaken Russia's war machine.
6: Ukrainian Defense Forces said they hit one of Russia's largest oil terminals on the Black Sea, as well as logistics and ammunition hubs in occupied Ukraine. Ukraine has been using its own long-range drones in these strikes. NPR recently joined a military team that launches them. A member of the unit who uses the military call sign Yuki said this is how Ukraine is imposing its own sanctions on Russia to force it into a just and lasting peace. The Trump administration is focused on its war on Iran and has loosened some sanctions on Russian oil. Joanna Kikissis, NPR News, Kyiv.
5: Lawyers for Mahmoud Khalil are asking the Supreme Court to hear his case. They say the Trump administration targeted him for deportation because of his pro-Palestinian views. NPR's Kerry Johnson has more.
7: Immigration authorities arrested Khalil last year, the first of several actions against international students who spoke out about the conflict in Gaza. Lawyers eventually won his release, but the Trump administration is trying to remove him from the U.S. by claiming he misrepresented his work history. Khalil has accused the government of misconduct. His complex legal problems are playing out in three separate courts. Now his lawyers say they will petition the Supreme Court to review the case. The ACLU says if he can be arrested for his speech, the administration can do the same to anyone with an unpopular opinion. Kerry Johnson, NPR News.
5: The Department of Justice is acknowledging it has removed from its website news releases about criminal cases related to the January 6th riot. It says the information about arrests and convictions is partisan propaganda. About 40,000 people in Orange County, California, are under evacuation orders because of a hazardous chemical leak. A storage tank overheated Thursday at an aerospace plastics facility and began leaking. Fire Authority Division Chief Craig Covey says they're trying to prevent the tank from cracking and sending the substance into the ground and beyond.
8: We're going to try to establish some diking and damming and divert it to a spot that could be a holding area. There's a trailer offloaded.

0: Their work is complicated by the fact the epicenter is in a poor, hard-to-reach area where both armed groups and national armies operate. Doctors say there's no approved vaccine or treatment for this particular strain. A $50 billion federal fund for rural America promises to improve the way health care is delivered across the country. Residents of a rural community in North Carolina say they know exactly how they'd use the money. Sarah Jane Tribble with our partner KFF Health News has more.
1: When Martin General Hospital in eastern North Carolina closed abruptly in 2023, it left a county of about 22,000 residents with no hospital and no highly trained paramedics. Deborah Pierce lost her brother, who died at home from a heart attack. He was 50 years old.
2: The sad thing is we'll never know if he could have been saved that night or not, because we don't have a higher level of care in this county.
1: The Trump administration's $50 billion fund to support rural health care has limits on how much can be spent on hospital construction and expansion. It can be used to improve emergency services, but local officials say they aren't counting on the federal money to reopen their hospital.
0: Sarah Jane Tribble. The family of NASCAR driver Kyle Busch said today he died from severe pneumonia that turned into sepsis. The two-time NASCAR champion died on Thursday at the age of 41. I'm Nora Rahm, NPR News in Washington.
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4: From the Center for Investigative Reporting and PRX, this is Reveal. I'm Al Letson. A few years ago, reporter Byer Duncan was out for a run in his neighborhood in Oakland, California, when he noticed smoke coming from the side of the road.
5: I think I could immediately smell, like, a smoky smell. I round a corner and all of a sudden I see this giant plume of smoke.
4: It's an enormous brush fire going up the edge of the highway embankment. And it's growing, getting closer to homes and a gas station.
5: And the flames were shooting way up into the air, probably 30 or 40 feet up into the air. And the fire was spreading really, really fast. And you know when you see something like that and first responders aren't there yet, you're catching it not too long into when it started. And so because it was that big, I was pretty freaked out.
4: So Byard does what a lot of people would do. He calls 911.
5: And I get what I recall being sort of like an automated recording that essentially says, nobody can pick up the phone right now, so please hold.
4: Every second on hold feels like a minute.
5: Like most people, I had called 911 probably a handful of times for different emergencies here and there. But never in my life had I ever basically gotten the response of like, sorry, you can't get through. You got to wait. And I thought that was wild.
4: Eventually, Byard gets through. The dispatcher tells him multiple people have called about the fire and help is on the way.
5: I think we think of 911 culturally as a promise to the public. You know, if you call in your moment of need, somebody's going to pick up and they're going to pick up quickly and they're going to send help as quickly as they can. And so to call this number and get a hold message essentially was flabbergasting to me. I didn't even know this sort of thing could happen. And so I felt a combination of panic and outrage, I guess.
4: That experience got Byard thinking. How widespread is this? Are a lot of people calling 911 and ending up on hold? The national standard is 15 seconds. 90% of emergency calls are supposed to be answered in that time. There's no federal agency that oversees the thousands of dispatch centers across the country, but that 15-second answer time has widely been adopted, and the city of Oakland has fallen short for years. Today, in partnership with Type Investigations, we're looking at the country's 911 system, the people behind the phones, and why 911 is often less reliable than we'd like to think. Byard starts in his own backyard.
5: In the months since I started reporting, I'd heard a lot of stories about people getting stuck on hold with 911. It's been kind of like finding hay in a haystack. I wanted to know, could the issue really be as common as it seems here? So, as a sort of non-scientific test, I decided to go out around where I live, in the Laurel District.
6: I am

0: on my front porch, about to head up the street to this nearby business district in my neighborhood. It seems like every single person has their own experience being put on hold for 911. I'm just going to walk around my neighborhood and just ask local business owners what their experience is, if they have one. So here goes.
1: First, I stop into the pharmacy, where I meet an employee named Seven Lindsay. She tells me she called 911 when the store was being robbed last year.
2: In the midst of them stealing, they also were assaulting one of my workers. I probably was on hold for 2 to 3 minutes before I actually spoke to someone that day.
1: Then I head a few doors down to the martial arts studio.
3: They didn't have a gun or anything, but they did have a crowbar and a knife, and I ended up punching one of the guys out.
1: This is Gus Lisama. He's an instructor here. And he tells me about the time he was attacked by two guys on his way to work.
3: It was a couple blocks away from my house. You know, it's kind of like a bad area. Put them both together. Jab, cross, hook, right roundhouse, cross, across, left roundhouse. Multitasking. A car pulled up right next to me, and a couple guys came out, and I didn't really think about it until they tried to grab my bag. As soon as I got away from them, they took off. I automatically called 911, was put on hold, and it took about 20 minutes before they finally contacted me.
1: Next, to the bakery, where I meet the owner, Charles Farrier.
4: I called 911 to try to explain to them that my car was missing, and they had me on hold for like at least 20 minutes. And I was like, okay, this is ridiculous.
1: After my walk around the neighborhood, it felt like a crisis was coming into focus. But I still wanted a clearer picture. So I posted on the Oakland subreddit with the headline, "Long Wait Time with 911 Here in Oakland." Over a couple days, the post got dozens of comments. Some people wrote about long wait times for police to get to them. But to be clear, what I'm looking into is a few steps before that. Call answer times, the first step, when you're waiting on hold for a dispatcher to just pick up the phone. More than 30 of the comments on my Reddit post were stories like that, of being put on hold in some pretty alarming situations. One commenter claimed they couldn't get through for 15 minutes after they saw someone throw a Molotov cocktail at a children's center. Another said they were left waiting on hold when they saw someone in a wheelchair weaving in and out of highway traffic. I wasn't able to verify all of these stories with public records, but I did reach out to a bunch of the commenters, and that led me to one home near Oakland's west side.
5: Hello.
0: Hey, how are you?
5: How are you?
0: Good. Thanks for making some time to chat with me here. Yeah.
1: Caitlin Ditta saw my post on Reddit and responded with her own experience. She's in her mid-30s, and she's lived in Oakland for the past decade.
5: I'm a therapist in a high school. I work for a nonprofit doing mental health therapy with teens. I really like it.
1: Caitlin's 911 call happened back in 2023, just a few weeks after she'd had her first baby. She had a pretty serious hemorrhage right after the birth, and the heavy blood loss required immediate attention.
5: But in that moment, I felt taken care of and like I was in good hands and it was okay.
1: She was treated at the hospital, and she was able to go home a few days later. But the doctors warned her it could happen again. And if it did, she needed to get to the hospital immediately.
5: Having the baby kind of like overshadowed all of the stress in that moment. It was just kind of like an interesting thing that happened during my birth that happens to a lot of people. And we came home from the hospital. Everything was feeling really normal.
1: A couple weeks later, on the 4th of July, Caitlin is just getting home from a barbecue with her family.
5: I was sitting on the couch right there, and suddenly I just felt like a rush of something coming out of me. I just remember thinking, like, please don't be blood, please don't be blood. Like, I was just hoping it was something else.
1: It wasn't. She runs to the bathroom and yells for her husband.
5: I'm like, you call 911, I'll call 911. And we're both calling. And I remember at one point having, like, both phones in my hand. No one was picking up. So I think I kept, like, hanging up and calling back, hoping I would get through to someone. I was like, where are the people who are supposed to pick up? Like, where are they?
1: Postpartum hemorrhages like Caitlin's can be fatal. It's critical to act fast. Eventually, her husband gets through.
5: felt like every second counted because there was blood pouring out of me.
1: Firefighters get there first. They stay with Caitlin and her husband until an ambulance arrives to take them to the hospital. Meanwhile, 911 operators start calling Caitlin's phone back.
6: You've reached Caitlin Ditta. I can't take your call right now.
1: When she doesn't answer, they leave a message.
7: Hi, this is 911. Someone called and hung up. If you have an emergency, call back at 777.
1: Caitlin was ultimately taken into emergency surgery and had to stay in the hospital for a few days. She ended up okay. But today, when she thinks about what happened to her, she can't help but wonder about other situations where seconds on hold could have way bigger consequences.
5: What if someone has a heart attack? I don't know. I'm sure there are stories of people who were in a life or death situation and those seconds could have saved their life. Like, I think about it all the time.
1: She's right to think about it that way. Getting CPR quickly can double or even triple someone's chances of surviving after cardiac arrest. There have been stories like Caitlin's unfolding in Oakland for years. The city has been one of the slowest in California, consistently reporting long 911 hold times. For 11 out of the past 12 years, it's fallen short of the 15-second national standard.
5: It just illuminates like a glaring difference in where you live, the care that you will get or response you will get from 911, which sucks because I like where I live.
1: A lot of Oaklanders accept that this is just the reality of our city. Yet every few years, something happens that makes the problem impossible to ignore.
8: Oakland emergency number 19.
9: Hi, 6th and Jefferson. A police officer just got stabbed by a homeless person.
1: In 2019, police officer Danny Chor was leaving work when he saw someone in the Oakland PD parking lot. When he approached her, she attacked him with a knife, stabbing him several times.
10: The profusely bleeding officer used his cell phone to call 911, and his repeated calls failed to connect.
1: Both Officer Chor and another bystander called 911 and couldn't get through. Ultimately, Officer Chor was taken to the hospital, where he got life-saving care. But his experience was highlighted in one of several recent grand jury reports and audits, all looking at the problems with Oakland's 911 system. In 2023, things got so bad that California threatened to withhold state funding from the city's dispatch center. And year after year, these reports point to the same issues. There are simply not enough dispatchers to field calls fast enough. And the hiring process for new dispatchers has been too slow. Nearly a full third of Oakland 911 callers in 2024 waited more than a minute for an answer.
11: I have people coming up to me, they're like, oh, wait, you're a city council member, right? Oh, my gosh, can you do something about the 911 system? And this might be at a party at 10 o'clock on a Friday night. And these are the kinds of things that everyday residents want to communicate to their elected leaders.
1: That's my Oakland city council member, Janani Ramachandran. She represents District 4, a few miles east of downtown. Like many Oaklanders, she has her own personal experience with waiting on hold during an emergency.
11: I called 911 kind of in the first few months of my term in 23 to report an accident that had occurred right in front of where I was driving, and I was on hold for 8 minutes.
1: That's like listening to the entirety of Led Zeppelin's Stairway to Heaven from start to finish. Anyway, after taking office in 2023, Ramachandran began hearing from people in her district that they were applying for dispatcher jobs and not getting a response.
11: Oakland residents, incredibly qualified people that I knew, were applying to these jobs and not even not getting through, not getting a response, which is why my first year on council, this was something I took on and did a deeper dive than any other issue.
1: Ramachandran got the records, and what she found shocked her. The city had ignored a year's worth of applicants.
11: Between April 2022 and April 2023, there were 1,000 applications sent in for this job of 911 dispatcher. Zero of those 1,000 applicants were ever contacted. For a whole year, and you could apply on our website to the 911 dispatcher job, but that went into a black hole, and no one from the HR department that's supposed to process those applications ever did their job. And I'm told that it was a human error.
1: That same year, about half of 911 callers in Oakland had to wait longer than 15 seconds, sometimes much longer. Oakland's HR department eventually admitted to the error and made internal changes so it wouldn't happen again. The city has since streamlined its recruitment and hiring process to make sure every open job gets filled. I reached out to Oakland Police and Human Resources about all of this. They didn't respond to my questions. To be honest, before I started reporting on this, I hadn't really thought about what an overwhelmed dispatch center looks like. So I paid a visit to Oakland's 911 center.
12: Okay, nice to meet you.
5: I'm Gina. I'm manager.
1: The center is in a low-slung concrete building out by the airport. There, I meet Gina Chang, the communications manager. She's responsible for the center's day-to-day operations, its procedures, budget, and more. She guides me through a maze of cubicles where dispatchers around us speak into headsets and toggle between big video screens.
5: In the complaint unit where the 911 calls come in, this is where the triaging happens. This is where the interviews, the pertinent questions are asked.
1: Gina's from Oakland and has worked in dispatch for more than 15 years. She's been here for all of the center's recent ups and downs. And she's the perfect person to explain what's going on the other side of the phone. When we sit together in the conference room, I start out with some questions about Ramachandran's key issues, staffing and hiring.
0: Are you able to fill all the positions that are open, or are there vacancies?
5: We still have vacancies. We have the support from the city to do continuous hiring, so the job is posted until all vacancies are filled.
1: So hiring is picking up. Great. But how is this affecting answer times?
0: Do you have a sense of where the answer times are now, or where they were in 2025 compared with previous years?
5: In 2024, we concluded the year at 53% of all 911 calls answered within 15 seconds.
1: Remember, the national standard is 90% of all calls answered in 15 seconds. So 53% isn't even close. Last year, they got up to 72% of calls, which is a big improvement. And new data show it's holding steady into this year. But that's still pretty far from the standard.
0: Now, as part of this reporting, I have spoken to a number of Oakland residents who have faced like delayed answer times when it comes to calling 911. And they're in situations that are obviously like emergency situations. So I'm wondering, what advice do you have for people knowing that maybe an Oakland resident's call might not get picked up immediately?
5: If you call 911, don't hang up. Don't hang up and keep calling back. That'll actually extend your wait period because you go in the hang up queue and then you get a call back, and that's a, you know, manual process by a dispatcher. If you stayed on the phone, you'll be the next person to be answered.
1: On my way out of the dispatch center, I notice large projector screens. One of them has a running digital timer on it.
5: So those are our projectors. And then we have a call answering pending screen right here. You see that there's 911 call pending. Usually, due to staffing, they may hold a little longer, but we try to get them under the 15 seconds.
0: Mm-hmm. And is this one, how long is this one pending for?
5: That's a minute and 19 seconds. Right now, it's also at relief time, which is the odd hours right now. So we're doing a change in shift. So that may delay during that few minutes of shift change.
1: A minute and 19 seconds, and counting. I felt a pang of that same outrage from years ago when I was looking at that fire by the freeway and waiting on hold. Is it just us? Is this an Oakland problem? Or is this a nationwide problem? To answer that, I asked for records from 100 largest cities in the country. And as they responded, I began to see the full picture. And it's not a pretty one.
13: Up next, Byard starts crunching the numbers and starts uncovering the signs of a 911 system that's in the throes of its own emergency.
14: 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People can die if I don't do my job correctly, and that's not a clerical consequence.
13: That's coming up on Reveal. Don't go anywhere.
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0: From the Center for Investigative Reporting and PRX, this is Reveal. I'm Al Letson.
1: Okay, and tell me exactly what happened. Okay, stay in the line with me. My partner's going to get the ambulance started right away. What is a good callback number for you?
0: Dane County's 911 dispatch center in Madison, Wisconsin, has a lot of your typical office features. Gray walls, drab carpeting. Much of the lighting here comes from the multiple screens in front of the 911 dispatchers. They sit clustered in cubicles with a narrow walkway cutting down the middle.
2: Kind of tight quarters. I mean, it's smaller than a lot of people think for, like, all of 911 and dispatch for Dane County.
0: Johnny Leonard has been the deputy director here for a year and a half. In a hallway leading into the dispatch area, he points to the Communication Center's logo. Under a silhouette of the State Capitol building, there's a quote, "I will answer the call."
2: Obviously a little bit of a play on words, right? We've got actual calls that are coming into the Communication Center, but it's also that someone really has to answer that call to public service and say, I know what I'm subjecting myself to, right? And our every day is somebody's worst day. Like if someone is calling here, they're probably not going through a good situation, right?
0: Dispatchers in Dane County face the same challenges as many dispatchers across the country. Stress, burnout, bureaucracy. And in a lot of places, that can lead to callers being left on hold. But not often in Dane County.
2: Answer times are very, very good for us. I believe the stats that I saw for last year, 92% of the time we answered a 911 call in 15 seconds or less.
0: For the past 5 years, its dispatchers have been able to beat the national standard, which is picking up 90% of 911 calls within 15 seconds. Reporter Byard Duncan has spent the last year learning about the failures of the nation's 911 system that leave callers waiting on hold. He talked to Dane County dispatchers to better understand what's working for them right now and why success still feels precarious. Here's Byard.
3: Staffing at the Dane County 911 Center for Johnny is always a chess match, strategizing to never be over or understaffed. But, of course, there's always something he and the dispatchers can't anticipate.
2: It can be as simple as a rollover accident on a busy street, right? If you get a well-traveled road and now with cell phones and there's a bad accident, you're going to get 10 to 20 calls all on that same incident. And that's every call taker in our center occupied on that one incident.
3: But they do what they can. Johnny says he and his team are always watching for events that will inevitably lead to higher call volumes. The weather, University of Wisconsin-Madison football games, or big music festivals. There are always at least 15 dispatchers working at peak hours, 10 when call volumes are lower. I had already learned from my reporting in Oakland that understaffing was contributing to slow answer times. Was this how Dane County was hitting the 15-second standard? Simply having enough people?
2: We are over 90% staffing, which is really, really phenomenal for this industry, unfortunately.
3: A couple months after we spoke, Johnny told me the center was actually able to get fully staffed up. He credits some creative recruiting strategies and a lot of referrals from current dispatchers. Still, understaffing is widespread in the world of 911. A recent survey of almost 1,400 dispatch professionals found that over 80% of them worked in centers that were understaffed. And Johnny says being well-staffed is never a guarantee.
2: I could get a resignation email tomorrow or someone putting in their two-week notice. On average, it's going to take me about 8 months before I could fill that person's vacancy from posting the recruitment to going through the hiring process to background, classroom training, on-the-job training. It's going to take a long time to actually fill that role.
3: And while Johnny or any other dispatch center is filling open positions, it's not like 911 calls are going to stop. And the more calls a center gets, the bigger the strain on dispatchers, which makes sense, right? It's a little bit like the iconic conveyor belt scene in I Love Lucy, where Lucy and Ethel fall behind while wrapping chocolates.
4: Listen, Ethel, I think this... I think we're fighting a losing game.
3: 911 calls, of course, are not a question of stuffing chocolates in your mouth. But the same dynamic holds. Throw more calls at a dispatcher, and it'll be harder for them to keep up. I wanted to see how this was playing out around the country. I knew it would be impossible to get data from the thousands of dispatch centers in the U.S. So I decided to start with the 100 largest cities, asking for their staffing levels and their call answer times from 2021 through 2025. So far, I've heard back from almost 60 cities. Their responses, like the whole system, really, are a patchwork. Some keep different data than others, which is fair since they have no national requirement to follow. But I was able to figure out some important stuff. Some cities had stellar answer times every year, like Fort Worth, Texas, Cincinnati, Ohio, and Lexington, Kentucky. Others started slow but caught up by 2025, like Austin, Texas, Wichita, Kansas, and San Jose, California. But many were not picking up calls fast enough. I'm going to tell you about them. But first, let's start the clock with a little hold music. So, I found 23 dispatch centers coming up short the 15-second standard in 2025. And they're in big cities like Los Angeles, Chicago, Portland, Minneapolis. By the way, that was 15 seconds of hold music. In an ideal world, a 911 call would have been picked up by now. I also wanted to know how many calls were left on hold for a minute or longer. So I added up all the calls from the cities that sent me this data for 2025. The total came out to nearly 400,000. To break that down, that means, on average, every single day last year, more than 1,000 911 callers waited on hold for at least a minute. And of course, this is only 20 cities. This is a serious, almost comical undercount. Okay, that was 60 seconds since we started playing the hold music. That amount of time can make all the difference in an emergency. One thing I heard about again and again when talking about call answer times was understaffing. It's a huge problem nationwide, and it's tied to a whole constellation of other problems. First is funding. How much any given city or county government has set aside for its 911 center, which can be tied to politics or unstable grant funding. This unpredictability, along with the trauma and emotional weight of answering emergency calls all day, it leads to burnout, which leads some dispatchers to quit. And when they do, understaffed dispatch centers turn to mandatory overtime, making the job that much harder for the dispatchers who stay.
5: It's already a high-stress job, so people burn out and people leave, which causes greater vacancy, which means the people that are left have higher rates of trauma and PTSD, and so the vicious cycle of burnout continues.
3: That's Hannah Thomas, a dispatcher I met in Madison. She's been with Dane County Center for almost 12 years, which is pretty unique. A lot of people don't even make it through the training to become a dispatcher.
5: It's one thing to take a couple of calls or do a year or two in this line of work, but how do you continue to re-traumatize yourself on purpose in a job that has so much stress and trauma? And I feel like that is a much harder skill to learn that I've had to grow to appreciate over the years compared to when I first started.
3: Well, tell me your secrets. How do you do it?
5: I certainly have had my share of ups and downs. I actually was diagnosed with PTSD several years into this job. What's really helped me is actually a couple of things. One of them is seeking mental health support. One of them is making sure that I have a life outside of the job.
3: Even though 911 dispatchers are often the public's first point of contact in an emergency, in many states, they're not considered first responders, like police, EMTs, or firefighters. Instead, they're classified as administrative workers, basically secretaries, so they often don't get comparable benefits in pay, retirement, and mental health treatment. For years, one of the government's key arguments for keeping dispatchers labeled as secretaries has been that they don't administer actual care because they interact with the public over the phone. And in a way, it checks out. Dispatchers generally aren't asked to go to the scene or put themselves in physical danger. But it's serious for their mental health. A 2022 survey from the U.S. Marshals Service found that dispatchers reported suffering from substantially higher rates of anxiety, depression, PTSD, and suicidal ideation than police and firefighters. Some researchers believe this is because of the repetitive exposure they get to traumatic situations. One 911 industry group estimates that dispatchers across the country coach callers through CPR around 320,000 times a year. This is something dispatchers share with first responders. They're asked to save lives. Hannah has. And I was able to get the audio from one of the calls where she did. Heads up, it's distressing, but it ends well.
6: 911, what is the address for the emergency?
7: Help me, help. We need 911. I think my husband's dead.
8: Okay, tell me exactly what happened.
3: The woman explains that she found her husband on the floor and his face is purple. Hannah tells the caller to put her on speaker.
8: Listen carefully. I'm going to tell you how to do chest compressions. Make sure he's flat on his back on the floor. You need to do that until help can take over.
3: Hannah counts out loud so the woman can follow her while she does the chest compressions. Meanwhile, Hannah's also communicating with the paramedics.
8: 1, 2, 3, 4. They're coming as fast as they can. 1, 2, 3, 4. Keep going at that pace. You're doing good.
3: After about another minute of chest compressions, an ambulance arrives. Hannah is able to direct the paramedics to the caller, and they take over. Together, they're able to save the caller's husband. Hannah was given a Lifesaver Award for this call. They are what they sound like. Dane County dispatchers earn them each time they save someone's life. Hannah has earned 5.
5: It represents to me these little windows we have into these people's lives where for one moment they needed help right now and called 911.
3: Every year, Dane County holds a banquet where dispatchers can meet the people they saved. Around a decade ago, Hannah got the chance to do this, to meet a couple she'd helped.
5: And they told me about how they had planned a trip to Hawaii with their kids and their grandkids. And it was so cool because here they could have been planning for his funeral. I can't even tell you how much that meant to me to actually meet somebody from one of these calls.
3: Dane County has given out more than 100 Lifesaver Awards, these little glass plaques. They're mounted in rows on a wall near the dispatch floor. They also give out Stork Awards for dispatchers who help callers deliver babies over the phone.
5: We really are the first responders, and people forget about that until they need us. We control outcomes. We have the ability to make a difference. Recognition isn't about ego. It's about sustainability of the job as well as public safety itself.
3: The banquets and Lifesaver Awards are nice, but for years, Hannah and other dispatchers have been fighting for a different kind of recognition. To be classified like first responders, not administrators. That reclassification, she says, could lead to things like better mental health care.
5: Because it would properly recognize our job as a high-stress job and provide better mental health resources for it. In Wisconsin, moving to a protected class would also move our retirement age up.
3: Instead of working till she's 65, if Dane County dispatchers were categorized with first responders, Hannah could actually retire at 50. Right now, it's up to each state to decide whether to classify their dispatchers as first responders. Many states, like Wisconsin, haven't. But if there were a federal reclassification for dispatchers, that could help fast-track it for every state.
5: People can die if I don't do my job correctly, and that's not a clerical consequence. We need the federal reclassification to go through so that we can hopefully get the rest of those states on board who have maybe been a little more hesitant.
3: Hannah and her colleagues are part of a growing movement of dispatchers who are pushing Congress to take up their cause. That's where I went next.
0: Coming up, Byard follows a group of 911 dispatchers in D.C. as they make their case on Capitol Hill.
9: Unfortunately, my boss was called away to a vote and won't be able to join.
10: That's pretty disappointing. I'm really shocked that the Congresswoman would not take time to be here. I pay her salary after all.
0: From dispatcher to lobbyist, that's next on Reveal.

0: From the Center for Investigative Reporting and PRX, this is Reveal. I'm Al Letson. It's February 2026, in a banquet hall at the Ritz-Carlton near the Pentagon. There are hundreds of 911 dispatchers from across the country here for a conference, ready to make their case to lawmakers.
1: So welcome to Washington. How many of you are here for the first time? Just raise. Wow. That is huge.
0: In the eyes of the federal government, dispatcher jobs are categorized the same way as receptionists or bill collectors. For the past 7 years, these dispatchers have been fighting to get the job reclassified, putting them alongside first responders like police and firefighters. This year, it feels like they have a real shot.
1: We stand on great authority here. It is in striking distance that we can reclassify. I'm not kidding. So just go.
0: That's Matt Sanger. He's a lobbyist here to teach these dispatchers how to navigate politics on the Hill. They'll be speaking directly to some members of Congress. And before that happens, they need to practice their talking points. There's a role play exercise showing what a good meeting with lawmakers should look like. And then there are examples of what not to do.
2: Thanks for coming in. Unfortunately, my boss was called away to a vote and won't be able to join. But I'm glad to meet with you all.
1: That's pretty disappointing. I'm really shocked that the Congresswoman would not take time to be here. I pay her salary after all.
0: The dispatchers will be asking lawmakers to support the Enhancing First Response Act. Unlike the many bills before it, this bill has already passed the Senate. Now, they want to make sure it doesn't die in the House. The problems facing the 911 system may be complicated, but the bill's supporters say reclassification is one thing that could improve dispatchers' working conditions. Reporter Byard Duncan joined the dispatchers as they prepare to walk the halls of Congress and fight for the future of their work. Here's Byard.
3: The organization that brought us all here is NENA, the National Emergency Number Association. They're the group that sets the industry standard that 90% of 911 calls should be answered in 15 seconds. It's the measuring stick I've been using, and pretty much everyone else uses, for how effective 911 is across the country. After a few speakers, everyone breaks for coffee. People's conference lanyards have their name and city. And I notice a large group from Michigan. So I walk up and ask if anyone would be open to talking to me.
4: Okay, my name is Tania Russell. I'm a commander with the Detroit Police Department.
5: My name is Jamar Rickett. I'm executive manager with Detroit Police Department 911 Center.
3: After the trainings today, Sania and Jamar will head up to Capitol Hill to put what they've learned into practice.
6: Have you ever been to the Hill before?
4: I have not.
6: Have you?
5: No.
6: Me neither.
4: I'm not worried about it. I'm very vocal. But vocal in a good way. I look forward to the conversation, and I look forward to challenging questions.
3: One of those challenging questions is at the root of this whole reclassification issue. Why should dispatchers be treated the same way as firefighters or police officers? Jobs that can require running toward danger. Sania, who's worked for Detroit PD for more than 20 years, has an answer.
4: They are really the face of the Detroit Police Department and the face of every police department. It starts with 911. And so I really think that we need to give credit to those people because they are heroes. They're the heroes behind the badge.
3: Jamar, a former cop himself, agrees.
5: Our telecommunicators have a rigorous training course. It almost mirrors what a police officer or firefighter goes through. We have countless times where they have actually instructed a person over the phone to provide CPR. We've had childbirth where they have actually given instruction to safely bring a child into the world. We have stroke protocols, and they have to maintain these certifications, so it's not a one and done.
3: I went looking for opposition to reclassification. And I have to be honest, it was pretty hard to find. One state agency in New Mexico opposed it over a simple logistical concern, not knowing how many dispatchers the change could apply to. And I found a conservative think tank in Idaho claiming that if dispatchers were reclassified, it could open the door for many other public employees to try to get the same retirement benefits as police and firefighters. More commonly, I found critics who raised concerns about the cost. Changing dispatcher status at the federal level would be cheap. basically negligible. The problem for them was how much more cities and states could end up paying in salaries, benefits, and earlier retirement. That said, many first responders, police, and fire departments support this change. And there's always been bipartisan support for bills that would make it happen. By the end of the day, everyone at the conference has gotten a full-on crash course in lobbying. They've been drilled on the finer points of the Enhancing First Response Act. They've gone over Capitol Hill geography. They were told to dress warm and go easy on the acronyms. The next day, I catch Jamar outside a congressional building as he's on his way to a meeting with a lawmaker. It's freezing, and we huddle in a doorway to avoid the wind.
6: How are you feeling ahead of this meeting?
7: A little nervous, but I had a meeting previous to this, so definitely know what to expect and excited to kind of push the agenda.
3: It's a packed day, all leading up to an afternoon sit-down with Rashida Tlaib, the Democratic representative from Michigan. Tlaib's aide invites us to sit down.
8: Welcome to the chaos of the Hill.
9: So we'll get started. Absolutely.
3: The congresswoman is running late, but the Michigan crew gets the sense that they're already on the clock. So Cindy Fell, a communications center manager who's lobbied before, gets right down to business.
9: I've been coming here a bunch of years, and this is the closest that we've come to getting a bill passed for 911 telecommunicator reclassification.
3: Mm-hmm. One by one, each member of the group gives their testimony. Jamar's up fourth.
10: I am a retired police captain, so I was classified as a first responder. But during my career, I also had the opportunity to be an actual call taker and a dispatcher. So I've seen it from both sides of the spectrum. And I can tell you, those are both first responders.
3: Yeah. Tlaib arrives in the middle of Jamar's speaking time and quietly takes a seat to listen. When he finishes, she looks confused about the status of the bill.
11: Why? Who's opposing it?
9: I don't think there is an opposition. Yeah, I'm not quite sure where the...
11: Okay, yeah, because yeah, we rarely get... I mean, you guys got the bipartisan support already. The co-leads are... Yeah, so I'll ask why it's being held. Yeah, and it just passed. It's past September. That doesn't make any sense why it hasn't moved.
3: What looks like a wave of relief washes over the Michigan team. Sunia's feeling energized, so she keeps going.
12: Our dispatchers and call takers are really functioning as a first responder. And so to say that you're just administrative, we're more than administrative. And to give them this... I'm a Sally, no.
3: It's kind of hard to hear, but that's Tlaib jumping in to say, you've already convinced me. After the meeting, Tlaib walks everyone out and gives them candy from a huge plastic bowl. In the hallway, I overhear Cindy say it was the best meeting.
6: You said that was the best one so far?
9: Yeah, absolutely. Sometimes the energy is missing because they're so busy. Not on purpose, because they're so busy, or maybe they're so overtasked with different topics or whatever. And that she had all of the energy and she was present in the moment. Like, it was just...
13: She's very familiar with the issues in Detroit. She knows we're passionate about 911. We're passionate about getting this done, make sure we maintain morale. And so I think that she appreciated that as well.
6: And plus, you got snacks.
13: And we like the snacks. We always like snacks.
9: Absolutely.
13: We keep our fingers crossed. We
9: right?
13: feel good. But we feel good. Yeah, we feel good.
3: Spirits are high and people begin breaking off to get ready for the post-lobbying happy hour. The feeling in the air is, we can get this bill passed. I head to another part of the Capitol to catch up with one more group of dispatchers from California.
14: This is my first time lobbying. I think it's up my alley. I'm always advocating for the right thing. So this is the right thing to do.
3: Tamara DeFrance has been a dispatcher for more than 20 years, most of them in Los Angeles. I meet her outside the office of California Congresswoman Norma Torres, a Democrat who actually knows Tamara personally.
14: She's one of our coworkers. When I started, she worked there, and she was an instructor. I remember working with her on Graveyard. And she was a mayor and an instructor. It was just very inspirational.
6: She was a dispatcher and mayor at the same time?
14: Yes.
6: I didn't know that. How did that work?
14: I don't know. That's why it was so inspirational. She was doing a lot. She was doing it all.
3: After leaving her mayoral seat in Pomona, California, Torres was eventually elected to her position in the House in 2014. She's been fighting to reclassify dispatchers ever since, introducing bills year after year. Torres's work is informed by her experience on the job. Long hours, traumatic calls, things Tamara can relate to.
14: You could take a call, you know, that lives with you for like 20 years. You don't forget. Like, I can recite calls verbatim.
6: Do you have a call that made a particular impression on you that you recall, or just the whole?
14: Several. Several calls. I've had calls dealing with young women who've been kidnapped and sex trafficked. I've had calls where people have been shot on the phone with me. I've had calls where, suicidal calls. I've listened to someone take their last breath after being hit by a train. You know, and some of these calls I've taken like 20 years ago, so.
6: But you still remember them?
14: Yeah, and you still get emotional even talking about them.
3: In the hallway outside of Torres's office, people are massaging their feet and taking a moment to close their eyes. It's the last meeting of the day for the Los Angeles group. When Torres finally arrives, she's greeted with a round of hugs. She ushers everyone inside.
15: I skipped introductions only because I know all of you. I've worked with many of you.
3: This meeting is much more casual than the others I've been to. Torres doesn't need a presentation on the bill she's been trying to pass for years.
15: Let's get the public educated about what you do. You cannot continue to be this unrecognized, invisible workforce because that is costing resources for your communities. We have to put all our eggs into getting the reclassification.
3: Torres explains they're up against the clock. The bill has until basically the end of the year to clear the House. If it doesn't pass, the clock resets and they have to start again.
15: This is where we have to find an opportunity. If the bill does not move by itself, we have to just include that language in another bill. Yeah. So how's work? Tell me.
3: The rest of the meeting is stories and gossip. The dispatchers have done all they can. The bill's future is out of their hands. In a day or two, they'll be back at their desks, answering emergency calls again. Just because the bill has bipartisan support doesn't mean it will pass. And if reclassification does pass, nobody expects it to fix dispatcher burnout or long 911 hold times right away. Like so many issues with the nation's public infrastructure, there is no silver bullet. Reclassification is more like what one advocate called an arrow in the quiver. It isn't everything, but it's one thing. There is another way to get dispatchers reclassified. It could be done without an act of Congress through the Office of Management and Budget, or OMB. Today, the office is run by Russell Vogt. You might know him as the architect of Project 2025. His office did not respond to my request for an interview. But I was able to get a hold of a former director.
16: I got the pleasure of getting to deal with most things the government deals with because OMB touched a lot of the federal government.
3: Shalonda Young was the OMB director from 2021 to 2025 under President Biden.
16: You can wake up having discussions about how we get military equipment to Ukraine and go to sleep talking about how we ensure women and children get access to WIC funding. So it sat at the crux of a lot of moving balls every day.
3: One of the things OMB is responsible for is defining labor categories. This helps them generate national data about the country's workforce. And around every 10 years, OMB assesses these labor categories and changes them as needed. Last time this happened for dispatchers was 2018. The next potential reclassification will be in 2028. Shalonda says this issue was on her radar. She toured a dispatch center with Congresswoman Norma Torres, and she considered reviewing the classification early.
16: I did think it was within our purview to make sure we were doing this in a timely fashion. So for me, the question was, do we move up the schedule?
3: But they didn't move it up. I read Shalonda some of the government's 2018 language, claiming that dispatchers weren't giving actual care, talking callers through procedures, or offering advice.
17: Now, in my reporting, I've actually spoken with quite a few dispatchers who have administered CPR over the phone, who have delivered babies over the phone, who have conducted hostage negotiations, talked to people contemplating suicide. And I wonder how you think about this sort of apparent disconnect between the government's classification and the work that's actually being performed.
16: Look, I was not there in 2018. I remember having a similar debate amongst the military when we started having drone operators on whether this distance mattered. So it is a legitimate conversation to have. I think we have more data around how, you know, people who may not even be at the scene still suffer from some of the lasting effects of having to talk through these issues. And I think that that will inform how we look at the classification of 911 operators.
3: Today, Shalonda admits, dispatchers have a point.
16: I thought the process for reclassification should have started earlier than we had on the books.
3: I spent a year digging into the world of 911, poring over answer time data, interviewing experts and dispatchers, and listening to harrowing emergency calls. I was looking for accountability, a clear solution to all the problems I'd uncovered. Someone or some agency responsible. But there is no single entity to blame. And there's no single solution waiting to be put into action. Fixing the issues with 911 actually means wading through many tangled bureaucratic messes all at once. It's no wonder dispatchers themselves have taken on this work. They know an emergency when they see it. And while they handle this one, the calls will keep coming.
0: Our lead producer for this week's show is Stephen Rascone, with field production help from Phoebe Petrovic. Jenny Casas edited the show. The story was produced in partnership with the nonprofit newsroom Type Investigations. Sasha Belenke provided editorial support. Kate Howard was the executive producer for this episode. Melvis Acosta is our fact checker. Victoria Baranetsky is our general counsel. Our production manager is the great Zulema Cobb. Score and sound design by the dynamic duo Jay Breezy, Mr. Jim Briggs, and Fernando, my man, Yo Aruda. They had help from Claire C. Note Mullen. Taki Telenidis is our deputy executive producer. Our executive producer is Brett Myers. Our theme music is by Camarado, Lightning. 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I'm Al Letson, and remember, there is always more to the story.

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1: Sound is so important. But here in our modern world, we've kind of forgotten that. But if we were to go to a quiet place and simply be alone in the silence of nature, that deep ability to listen occurs. And what do we hear? Yeah, what do we hear?
0: You're listening to Public Radio. You're just listening.

0: All animals exhibit some form of communication, from the primitive hiss of a lizard to the complex gestures natural to chimps or the songs shared by whales. But human language does seem exceptional, a vast and discrete cognitive leap. Yet recent research is finding surprising neurological connections between our expressive speech and the types of communication innate to other animals, giving us new ideas about the biological and developmental origins of language. I'm Jana Levin, and this is The Joy of Why, a podcast from Quanta Magazine, where I take turns at the mic with my co-host, Steve Strogatz, exploring the biggest questions in math and science today. In this episode, we speak with neuroscientist Eric Jarvis about the evolution of language and the search for answers in unexpected places, like the songs of birds. Eric is a professor at the Rockefeller University and a Howard Hughes Medical Institute investigator. At Rockefeller, he directs the Field Research Center of Ethology and Ecology. He also directs the Neurogenetics Lab of Language and co-directs the Vertebrate Genome Lab, where he studies song-learning birds and other species to gain insight into the mechanisms underlying language and vocal learning. Eric, we're so glad to have you here with us today.
1: Well, thank you very much, and thank you for that wonderful introduction.
0: Yes, we have the pleasure of actually being in person today,
1: yes,
0: which is
1: yes. Nice.
0: So I want to start with what we're actually doing here, which is using language and what our audience is doing, which is listening to words. I guess the first question is language built in biologically, even genetically? And also, is it uniquely human?
1: So the first part, language is built in genetically in us humans. We're born with the capacity to learn how to produce and how to understand language and pass it on culturally from one generation to the next. The actual details is learned, but the actual plan in the brain is there. Second part of your question, is it, special or unique to humans? It is specialized in humans, but certainly many components of what gives rise to language is not unique to humans. There's a spectrum of abilities out there in other species that we share some aspects of with other species.
0: It really is quite amazing, the proliferation of human languages, and yet we share this common biological genetic root.
1: Yes, yes.
0: And is it incredibly complicated genetically, or is it kind of simple to identify that there's this invariant genetic component?
1: I'm going to say that it is complicated in terms of the genetics underlying language, particularly spoken language, which is even more rare than other kinds of communication. It's complicated because we haven't figured it out yet. But I don't think it's impossible to figure out because we're getting there. And I say we, I mean the collective we of scientists in the field studying this question.
0: Now, can you walk me through the mechanics of language?

0: and learning how to understand them. Another component would be like syntax or sequencing of sounds with some rules. The other would be semantics, like meaning in the sounds. And the component that's most rare is vocal production learning, the ability to produce imitated sounds. And so those are like five different components. There are more. And when you look in the brain, all right, you can actually find that there are different brain circuits that control these different components. Not all of them are separate, but the two that I like to really highlight and make a distinction on is the auditory learning brain circuits, different from the vocal production learning brain circuits. The auditory learning brain circuits many species have, like your dog can understand the word sit, siente, say in Spanish and so forth, but the dog can't say those words, but we can, and that's the vocal production component that's more rare.
1: Right. He definitely understands you want to go out.
0: Mm-hmm. Yes, yes.
1: Very excited about those words.
0: Yeah. In some breeds of dogs, you can get them to understand several hundred human words, but they can't say one of them. So my thinking, and other people's as well, is that auditory learning and the ability to understand complex sound combinations came earlier than the ability to produce those sounds.
1: Now, what is the difference between, let's say, language and speech and what you refer to as vocal learning? Maybe we could pick that apart a little more.
0: Yes. I'll have to say that the distinctions there are not, let's say, uniformly or universally agreed upon or defined in our field. So many species that have vocal organs, larynx in mammals, syrinx in birds, they produce sounds. Most of those species are producing innately determined sounds, like the color of your eyes are innately determined. You can put lenses in to change the colors, but that's some kind of physical modification going on separate from the brain. And so this ability to produce learned sounds is an essential component of spoken language, but not the only one, all right? But without the vocal learning, you won't have spoken language. Now, language broadly and speech. In the traditional linguistic sense, many people will say speech and language as if they're two separate things. In our everyday experience as people, as citizens of this planet, when people say language, they're thinking of speech. They're thinking of perceiving it and producing it. They're not thinking of sign language, writing, and so forth. And so why is that the case? Now, people argue with me on this, but I'm going to say it. When you look in the brain and look at what brain cells, what circuits are being activated when we speak, and then when we express language through speech, through gesture, through facial communication, and so forth, really what I think is going on is that there isn't a separation really between speech and spoken language. All the grammatical rules, the syntax, all of that is using the same brain areas that are responsible for producing the sounds. All right. I don't see a distinction there. For gesturing, like sign language, now some will disagree with me as well, but I believe in the data that I see is that those brain regions are directly adjacent to the brain regions that are controlling the voice. And they're using similar grammatical rules and so forth in those brain circuits in a parallel fashion that the spoken language circuit uses. So what I think is going on there evolutionarily is that our brain, our ancestors' brain, and the brains of some animals already have a lot of complex processing for syntactic-like structure of their behavior. And what happened to the spoken language circuits, once vocal learning evolved, that new brain circuit adapted what was already pre-existing.
1: I'm fascinated by that idea. I've been wondering about other aspects of the brain that must have had to develop in parallel or in some kind of feedback loop with these other neuropathways.
0: Yeah, that's right. So there's this idea that the language circuit sort of evolved totally de novo as a separate language module in the brain, commanding everybody else what to do, and that it's sort of autonomous. I totally disagree with that.
1: So you raised some interesting issues as well. One is the motor aspect of speaking and controlling your voice or speaking sign language. And then the structure of grammar, which also is built in. I think we all know that new dialects crop up and develop with languages, but they have their own grammar that has to be adhered to as well.
0: Yes.
1: You can tell if you're not using slang properly.
0: Yes.
1: And you're
0: yes.
1: laughed at because you're making mistakes. So can I see neurologically or biologically a difference between the motor function aspect of this versus

0: is the concept that there's a grammar built in as well?
1: Yeah, and there are two parts to the answer itself. That is, I think that the spoken language brain circuits is basically in an advanced motor pathway, controlling movement of the larynx, of the lips, of the jaw, and so forth. Not that dramatically different from other motor pathways for learning how to dance, learning how to walk, learning how to fly in birds. So I think it's essentially an advanced motor learning pathway. And I say that because we and others have found evidence that the vocal learning pathways, we can also call them spoken language pathways in their analogous regions in other species that learn how to imitate sounds, is embedded within a motor pathway that controls body movement. It's not embedded in the visual system. It's not embedded in the auditory system for hearing. It's embedded in movement systems of the brain.
0: Literally where it is in the brain.
1: Literally positioned physically in more frontal lobe areas. The circuit for the production part of the sounds is more distributed to the front part of the brain in humans and mostly in the other species we've looked at. So a lot of people, when they hear movement control about the brain, they automatically assume that the other stuff like grammar and syntax, all the rules that go with controlling those sounds are all somewhere else in the brain in some higher level cognitive areas. I disagree with that. I think they're actually embedded too in the motor system, being fed, yeah, by some of these other areas for perception. But I don't think the motor systems that control body movement and sound are so primitive.
0: Fascinating. Now, there are a number of species that don't have language in the way that we do, but that are capable of what you're calling vocal learning.
1: Mm-hmm.
0: Can you tell me a little bit more about some examples of those species?
1: Yes. So among us mammals, the advanced vocal learners would be us humans, of course. Bats, who sing ultrasonic vocalizations in a range that we can't even hear for their learned sounds.
0: And that's different from the echolocation.
1: That's different from the echolocation. That's right.
0: So yeah. It's a form of communication. It's not just a map of the space.
1: No. These are learned sounds that they use for various reasons other than trying to find where the wall is at, you know. So bats, the cetaceans, basically those are whales and dolphins. All right. And dolphins are just basically small whales. And pinnipeds, like sea lions and elephants. The elephants are disputed, but there's some evidence. You know, I mean, there are some elephants who are imitating human speech sounds, but they put their trunk in their mouth and they move their mouth in order to make the sounds as opposed to do it voluntarily to control human speech production. So those are mammals. And then there are three bird groups. The songbirds, like canaries and starlings and so forth. Parrots, like an African gray parrot, and hummingbirds of all species. They're the smallest birds around, and they're also vocal learners.
0: That's an amazing range from birds to aquatic mammals.
1: Mm-hmm.
0: And are all of these different species having a common source to their ability to demonstrate vocal learning?
1: No, that's the surprising thing, is that all of these species, all by mammals and the three birds that I named, they appear to have evolved this ability of vocal learning independently of a common ancestor having it.
0: Really?
1: Yes.
0: That's kind of amazing.
1: Yeah. So we call it parallel evolution or independent evolution.
0: That just strikes me as huge.
1: Yes, it does.
0: I think that's good for astrobiology, that if there are other species that crop up, that language might be a natural part of the process.
1: That thought came to me, and just jumping a little ahead here, we and others found that the brain circuits, at least the species that have been looked at, also are convergent. You know, there are differences. Each lineage has evolved something different than the other, but a lot of the brain circuitry and the underlying genetics is convergent.
0: Wow.
1: And when we made those discoveries, I was thinking, this has got to be some type of suggestion that life could evolve multiple times in a similar way on some other planet.
0: Amazing. And why do you think that, you know, bats and whales share this in common?
1: Yeah, there's so many theories about why the language evolved or even why the vocal learning evolved and what's selected and why isn't it more common and so forth. And no one really knows. I mean, you know, Steven Pinker thinks sexual selection or some kind of advanced ability for communication and survival. I think that there's something selecting for it and there's something selecting against it. And they may be more simple than you think. I think the fundamental thing selecting for the ability to imitate sounds is sexual selection, that is, mate attraction. When vocal learners tend to produce their variety of sounds and try to use it to attract a mate, the more diverse your vocal repertoire, the more likely you're going to attract mates. How do you get a diverse repertoire? You learn how to imitate sounds, and you also steal sounds from the environment, like mockingbirds do or African gray parrots do. So that's what's selecting for it. What's selecting against it? I think that a diversity of sounds not only maintains the auditory perception of the listening animal of your own species, but also of the predators, right? So the auditory system of predators is going to have a harder time habituating to this sound diversity that you're trying to advertise from the top of a tree somewhere. So you're more likely to be eaten and not survive.
0: Right, so that's not a good thing. It works in the wrong direction.
1: So then you ask why humans and dolphins and elephants and parrots and so forth. I think that, you know, most of the vocal learning species are either near the top of their food chain or they're vocalizing in the high pitch range, like bats, where many other species can't hear them. And it turns out we've done some phylogenetic studies to show that songbirds and parrots were descended from apex bird predators that are now extinct, but those were their ancestors, and maybe they were evolving this ability during that time, and now have held on to it.
0: So they're not so afraid, because they're at the top of the food chain.
1: And hummingbirds are pretty fast.
0: Right.
1: Those are my thoughts.
0: So a bat communicating, can they learn what a whale's trying to say? Can a whale learn what a hummingbird is trying to communicate?
1: Yes and no. And the reason why I say yes is that you do have species, more likely closely related species. Like you can take a zebra finch and raise it with its cousin species, Bengalese finch, and the zebra finch young animal will pick up the Bengalese finch song. Not as good as a Bengalese finch because there are physical differences in its larynx and so forth, and even some of the brain circuitry may impose some limitations. But you can get species imitating other species sounds being fostered, basically. Not only cross-fostered in your own species, cross-fostered with another species. All right, and vocal learners will pick up those sounds. And they will communicate in whatever way they can, you know, not as good as your own species. Now, the reason why I say no is that, you know what? It's even hard for us humans to understand another language if we're not growing up with it, particularly a language that's phylogenetically distant from the language you grew up with. And so just plopping me in the middle of a population of people speaking a different language is going to be a lot of effort.
0: Very challenging.
1: Yes, yeah.
0: And we see that it hardens with age.
1: That's right, yes. So we have these critical periods for vocal learning abilities. That's why we can learn how to imitate sounds at a younger age, before puberty, before we get this hormone surge. Afterwards, the brain settles in and it makes it harder. Not impossible, but harder in all the vocal learning species.
0: Now, we've been talking about language, and I want to emphasize that a lot of your work is on birds. Mm-hmm. And in particular, as you've said, not all birds are vocal learners. You've mentioned the songbirds, the parrots, and the hummingbirds. What sets them apart? Do we know why, even if their ancestry is in this apex predator, why only some of them, these three categories, develop vocal learning?
1: Yeah, beyond what I was saying as selection for and against that, I don't know, but I can say, in terms of the brain regions that control this behavior, what's remarkable is that all three of those bird groups have exactly seven brain structures connected in a similar network pattern in the brain that controls the syrinx in birds. And they have genetic differences inside the vocal brain regions that differ in what we call gene regulation. So the up and down regulation of protein products, okay, of certain genes that control connectivity, that control how fast the neurons communicate with each other and so forth. We find differences in those brain regions in the same way in all three of the bird groups, even though they're not closely related to each other.
0: Fascinating. Yeah.
1: But there are other interesting correlations that all the vocal learners share, or at least some of them do, right? One is we found that the more advanced vocal learning ability they have, more advanced they are at problem solving, indicating there probably is some relationship between some other cognitive abilities and vocal learning and language. It's usually been an assumption, but we actually found this at least among songbirds recently. And another one is that all vocal learners seem to have their juvenile periods of life extended. They go through this altricial kind of growth where they have to be cared for by parents. They're not like where they're born like a chicken and can walk right away. So I think that is happening because it's necessary to be young with adults for a period of time to pick up the culture, to pick up the learned repertoire of vocalizations. And then an unexpected one, but you know, one discovered about a decade ago, is that only vocal learning species can learn how to dance. And that is to synchronize body movements to a rhythmic beat in music.
0: Wow. Is that the connection with the motor function aspect? What do they call that? Synesthesia? When you mix your senses. So why would listening to something make you want to move your body? We don't walk up to paintings and start dancing.
1: Yes, yeah, very. I wonder if there's somebody that does that. But that's a good one.
0: Yeah.
1: So I think what's going on there is that the larynx is the most rapidly firing muscle in the entire body. You need very good, tight auditory integration from your ears to the brain to integrate it with the brain pathways that control the larynx. That tight integration of sound and movement for the larynx, I think then basically contaminate the rest of the brain in vocal learners to now get tight integration between sound and not just muscle of the larynx, but muscles of the rest of the body. And now we can control our body movements to sound in more advanced ways than the non-vocal learning species.
0: So does rhythm itself or pitch play an important part in language? You seem to be saying that it does.
1: Yeah, in some societies, there isn't really much of a distinction between singing and dance. The two might go hand in hand, and that would be consistent with a shared evolutionary history there. Others think that actually dance itself can be a form of communication and was a form of communication in early cultures. And by the way, I was once a dancer myself, so this excites me, another reason why I do this. So maybe there's some kind of connection there.
0: I have wanted to ask this for quite a while. Parrots, are they understanding human language and to what extent, or are they simply emulating a sound?
1: Yeah, parrots, you can teach them to understand meaning of human words. Irene Pepperberg's work is the most famous for this. A lot of people just assume that these animals, whether they're vocal learners or not, just rambling off with random sounds with no meaning and so forth, right? It's really hard to think that nature was built that way, you know, just does these things randomly for no reason at all. In fact, what I think is going on is that, you know, from studies of vervet monkeys, Seyfarth and Cheney showed this a while ago, is that there are these certain alarm calls that would mean an eagle in the sky or a snake on the ground to these animals in Africa. And if you play these sounds through a speaker, you'll see them look up for an eagle, look on the ground for a snake. So these are species that are producing innate vocalizations. So already, even without vocal learning, they have understanding of the meaning of sounds that they pass on culturally from one generation to the next. So I think meaning and sounds came before spoken language.
0: I wonder if pre-Homo sapiens also had this. Is mm-hmm. there any sense that Neanderthals were also using vocal learning? Is that something we suspect to be the case?
1: No, I was just watching the Neanderthal documentary on Netflix yesterday. But what they were saying and what I've been believing, you know, from our own work, is the more and more you study Neanderthals, the more and more you really question whether they're a separate species or more or less like a hybrid kind of species where you're in that gray zone where you're starting to speciate. You haven't quite become distinct that you can't breathe anymore. And I think that's where Neanderthals were. Now, then the question becomes, yeah, they have different facial features, but still, of all the species out there, they're the closest looking to us, right? Well, what does that mean in terms of the brain and speech? Well, fortunately, people have recovered DNA from Neanderthal bones. It's not as good quality as a living human, but it's still decent enough quality that you can get a good proportion of the genetic code of Neanderthal sequence completed. And all the genetic differences that we thus far have seen in humans that are in genes correlating with the presence of language, we see in Neanderthal as well. So I wouldn't be surprised if Neanderthals and our human ancestors that were living at the time were speaking to each other. It could have been much simpler than what we have now, both biologically and culturally, but I wouldn't be surprised. I mean, it's hard for me to believe that's not the case.
0: I could go on about that for a while. Now, one of the projects that you've been pursuing aims to neuroengineer song into birds that are typically songless, like pigeons, for example. I'd like to know how this is done and what the project's revealing.
1: So from the technology standpoint, we know that some of the circuitry of the brain that controls learned vocalizations is different than other species. And actually, we're finding more of it. It may not exactly be a difference that's categorically different, binary, yes or no. Some of the circuitry is, let's say, very weak in mice, but very robust connection in humans and songbirds and parrots. And one of the ones that we've been focusing on that's different in this way is the connection that goes from the cortical regions of the brain to the brainstem neurons that control the larynx. All right. In us humans and songbirds and parrots, there are hundreds of wires, basically, that go from the cortex that control those motor neurons that control the muscles for speaking, all right, or singing in these birds. Whereas for many decades, it was thought that mice and some other mammals had zero connections. You didn't even have that cortical region. We found that mice actually do have a rudimentary structure of what we see in our speech circuits, just very primitive, so to speak, in its connectivity and its development. And so what we're trying to do is take some of those convergent genetic differences that we see in all the vocal learners looked at to date and change those genes to be a similar way in the mouse brain to test the hypothesis that these genes form that special connection or enhance that special connection in others. If we are able to genetically modify this one important connection, I don't think we're going to get a full-blown mouse that's speaking like Mickey Mouse or anything like that.
0: Yeah, I'm worried the rats in Central Park are going to start like yelling at the tourists or something.
1: That's right, yes. But I think we'll get a step closer. That's my prediction.
0: So you're going to reveal something about the understanding of the biological basis regardless.
1: That's right. That's 50 years or more of people hypothesizing the importance of such a connection difference to vocal behavior. So this will help us understand the principles of the molecules that are setting up these brain circuits in studies that we can't do with humans. And we're trying to do it with the non-human species that you can study in the laboratory, like a mouse, because there's so many advanced genetic tools that have been developed for them.
0: I want to ask about the tools. I'm unclear in understanding when you're talking about a molecular level, if you're talking about epigenetics, turning certain things on or off, or if you're actually grafting genes from another species into the DNA.
1: Actually both, right? Because I think both are different, where the actual genetic code of mostly regulatory regions, so regions that tell a gene to make more of it or make less of it, right? I think that there's a difference there in those regulatory regions that influences an epigenetic difference on those same regions.
0: So you can manipulate that at a molecular level.
1: That's right, yeah. Mm-hmm. And so this would involve grafting parts of human genes into the mouse. What would be good for us as scientists and society to have in a mammalian species that you can work with in the laboratory to study brain circuits involved in speech disorders, autism spectrum disorders associated with communication, and so forth. Since mice don't have these more advanced circuits, we can't use them. We have to rely on the birds. And the birds have been very insightful for us, but their brain structures are different. And we're never going to make a bird as a close model to human as a mammal. That's one reason that's also motivating for us is can we make a mouse model for communication disorders and then figure out how to repair them?
0: Now, we've talked about this feedback loop and the connection between language and problem solving. If you succeed in wiring with greater multiplicity between, as you said, the cortex and maybe some of the motor aspects of the brain, will the mouse have to necessarily develop greater problem-solving skills?
1: At face value, I don't think it's going to be a simple correlation because we're trying to specifically focus on the pathways involved in vocal communication and not change the whole brain circuitry. Yeah, if we put a gene in the whole genome, we might affect something, but we see hundreds of genes that differ in humans relative to the other species.
0: So it wouldn't be that in a specific mouse, it suddenly grows new parts of the brain. That's not genetically possible, but it would have to be in some sense in the germline passed down, and then it could allow generations of these mice.
1: Well, they start selecting upon each other, you know, we get them started.
0: Yeah, the chatty ones, right, reproduce more often.
1: That's right, yes, yeah. But, you know, this correlation between vocal learning and problem solving, it gets us the closest to think that, yeah, having this advanced form of communication made us humans a more sentient, advanced species, more intelligent and so forth. I've been describing vocal learning kind of like a binary trait. But if you really look carefully, you find that it's more continuous. All right, it's not all or none.
0: I was exactly going to ask you that, whether it was a discrete jump to language or if there was a continuum. And if there is a continuum, are we undervaluing other animals' capacities to understand because they don't demonstrate every aspect of language?
1: Yes, my answer is yes to all those questions, in that it is not a discrete jump to get to spoken language. I think it's like a stepladder function where you have a jump and then you stay there and you have another jump and you have another jump, but there's small jumps, and those small jumps add up to a continuum among species. But the continuum doesn't necessarily have to be phylogenetically linear. What I mean by that, just because a species is related to you, like a chimpanzee, doesn't mean that the chimpanzee ancestor was more primitive or more advanced. Because of this parallel evolution I described earlier, parrots can imitate us in ways that chimpanzees can't, all right? And so there's a continuum out there amongst species that is not all genetically related according to the family tree. It's partly related to the family tree, partly related to how the environment influenced the evolution of that species.
0: So who do we communicate with more effectively, the chimpanzee or the parrot?
1: That's a good question. You know what? That's one thing I don't really have an answer for.
0: That's an experiment.
1: You know, I'm going to be biased and I'm going to say, put it this way, vocally we'll communicate better with a parrot. Gesturally, with the hands, we'll communicate better with a chimpanzee. And why is that the case? Well, obviously, because the parrot can learn hundreds of learned vocalizations, right? Some species can go over 1,000, right? Whereas the chimp can't. But the chimpanzee can learn to do sign gestures and can understand those words. And so you can communicate with limited sign language, if you want to call it, with a chimpanzee.
0: You've mentioned sign language a couple of times, which is fascinating to me. I spoke sign language with my close cousin when we grew up, but it was signed English. It was the grammar of English. And when she got older and started going to deaf schools, she spoke a different grammar,
1: right?
0: American Sign Language, mm-hmm. which I find really hard to follow. And so how much is sign language truly a language, which, I mean, I'm very biased. I've seen every evidence in the world that it's truly a language. And in what sense is it a representation of speech?
1: Yeah, that's really a good question. And there are definitely people studying this. And so I think sign language is a language. It's a form of learned communication that involves movement, but not the movement of the larynx. Although I wanted my colleagues to separate out the difference between moving the oral musculature and signing, to try to pull apart what's going on in the brain with those two behaviors. When I talk to people who study sign language, they say it's almost impossible. It's hard to not move the mouth and sign at the same time. And so I think because of that, there is a connection behaviorally and evolutionarily in speech and signing in humans. What's interesting is when you teach gorillas and chimpanzees to sign, I don't see good evidence that they're moving their oral musculature. And so in them, maybe it's not as connected evolutionarily, but in humans it is. But that would mean that the oral movement part in humans came after the signing. And why might that be the case? It goes back to what I was saying earlier. The brain pathways for producing spoken language are embedded in brain pathways controlling learned movement, including, I believe, signing. Some people say they actually intertwine. And I think this happened by a whole brain pathway duplication, where the whole motor learning circuitry that controls the gesturing and other body movements, right, replicated itself and got connected to the vocal organs. And this is also partly why they're connected.
0: Interesting, because you've also mentioned understanding disorders in human beings and how to address certain disorders. So it's my understanding that about 8% of children in the U.S. have some speech disorders or issues related to swallowing, which is connected. More than 3 million Americans stutter. How is your work relevant to human disorders, both the study and also the treatment?
1: Yeah. So this is why actually songbirds have been funded by the National Institute of Health as a model for not only studying the basic science of speech, but also disorders. And what's interesting is because of the convergent genetic changes we see in humans and songbirds and parrots as well, the underlying genes and brain circuitry, when something happens that's wrong with them, right, you get a similar disorder. So convergent function is associated with convergent disorders. An example is the most famous gene is FOXP2, discovered by a colleague of mine, Simon Fisher, and others. This gene is one of those regulatory genes that modifies the expression or the amount of protein product of other genes in the brain that are involved in connections. And when this gene, one copy of it is disrupted in humans, those people have difficulty learning how to imitate speech. So their speech is very limited to a few words at a time. And even the words are hard to form, but they can understand speech well.
0: That must be frustrating.
1: That's right. Yeah. And so when you manipulate this gene in songbirds, you can get similar deficits in communication and learning and vocalizations. If you manipulate this gene in mice, what was interesting is that we got effects on the vocal behavior, just not as dramatic. So that was consistent with the continuum hypothesis. And so what I think is going on there is that old genes with us in vertebrates for millions of years have now become genetically modified to enhance these and make these novel brain circuits for vocal communication. And some of these old genes that even if you touch them a little bit and mess around with them a little bit, they have a dramatic effect on vocal communication in us, vocal learners, but not as dramatic effect on other behaviors.
0: Does this suggest that the path forward is gene therapy as opposed to, say, physical therapy?
1: Yeah, so I think both do work. Gene therapy is actually becoming not only possible, it's happening in humans. It's amazing. I wouldn't have said it before, but I'll say it now. I wouldn't be surprised at some point in the future, whether I'm around or not, we'll be having gene therapy for some type of speech disorders and physical therapy on top of that. So speech is a heavily controlled genetic behavior, but it's also a culturally controlled behavior. And if you practice, you can overcome some of the genetic handicaps.
0: You mentioned that you were once a dancer. Did being a dancer spark your scientific interests?
1: I won't say being a dancer sparked my scientific interests, but being a dancer prepared me to be a scientist. I now realize that the discipline that I learned as a dancer in terms of practicing until you make it perfect, failing a lot before you succeed, it's not quite a 9-to-5 job, being creative, all of these things is really what a scientist needs to be. And so whenever I have some dancers or passionate artists who want to join my group, I know they're prepared.
0: They have what it takes. I've always wanted to know if being a great dancer or being a great singer is more in the mind or more in the instrument, the body.
1: Yeah. I think it's a combination of three things, right? It's the mind and the body working together. I don't think everybody's vocal cords is the same. Everybody's brain is not the same. Just like we're diverse people in terms of height, color, and so forth, you know, there's diversity in our body and our brains as well. However, that doesn't mean automatically it's going to make somebody a great singer and somebody else not. There's one thing also controlled by the mind that you really need to be great at almost anything, discipline, right? And you need that discipline to really perfect your instrument, whatever part of that body is going to be, to do well at it. That discipline, who knows, it could be genetically controlled as well. And so I'm going to say that's the ultimate part, is the discipline.
0: And now a question that we like to ask at the Joy of Why is, what about your research brings you joy?
1: Oh, that makes sense. The joy of why. Yes. Yes. I'm one of those people that really just like learning. And it's one reason why I went into science, because I'm always learning something new. I'm always involved in learning something new, involved in discovery. I believe my science and scientists in general, we're doing good for the planet. We're doing good for society. I know there's a lot of science advancements that led to toxins in the environment that cause cancer. I don't like that, you know. But I know we scientists also can do something about that. My mother always told me when I was growing up, do something that has a positive impact on society. And I felt I can do that best as a scientist. And so I get joy out of just knowing that I'm helping, you know, that what I'm doing someday is going to be helpful to somebody. I'll just add one thing, because you're an astrophysicist. Once I decided I was not going to be a professional dancer, although I still dance, I was going to be a scientist. Then I was considering the origins of the universe was my interest, or how the brain works. And a number of years later, I've been getting invitations to astrophysicist conference, American Society, something like that for astrophysicists. And I'm like fascinated by the common interest here of advanced behavior and language and evolution and what astrophysicists are interested in. So I'm hoping that our conversation together here is a sign of more of a marriage between those two fields.
0: I love the idea of working on a biology project now and then. It's become such a fascinating field with the advances in genetics. I can see why there's that comparison. It reminds me of the Emily Dickinson poem, which I'm probably going to butcher, but it's something like, the mind is wider than the sky because the one contains the other with ease and more besides. Thank you so much, Eric. We've been speaking with neuroscientist Eric Jarvis. It's been such a pleasure to have you. Thank you for joining us.
1: You're welcome, and it's been great talking with you.
0: Thanks for listening. If you're enjoying The Joy of Why and you're not already subscribed, hit the subscribe or follow button where you're listening. You can also leave a review for the show. 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The production team is Caitlin Folds, Livia Brock, Genevieve Sponsler, and Merritt Jacob. 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Samir Patel is Quanta's editor-in-chief. Our theme music is from APM Music. Julian Lin came up with the podcast name. The episode art is by Peter Greenwood, and our logo is by Jackie King and Christina Armitage. Special thanks to the Columbia Journalism School and Bert Odom Reed at the Cornell Broadcast Studios. I'm your host, Jana Levin. If you have any questions or comments for us, please email us at quanta@simonsfoundation.org. 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
3: I moved here from Lander, Wyoming. I had never been to North Dakota. I knew there was a lot of money to be made up here, you know, and I was in a bind down there in Lander, and just needed to get myself out of a bind. So I come up here and stuck my neck out, and I had two trucks, two old water trucks, and it was just me. And it actually got it going pretty good, you know. I mean, we're just small, but we've been going good. We provide a very good service.
4: Are you worried?
3: I am a little bit, yeah. Yeah, you know, because we got a lot on the line. You know, I had one company man tell me that they needed to cut by about 10 to 15%. And so that's what we did for them. And then we had them after that, you know, we had them for a couple more months, and then they stacked the rig out. So we don't have them anymore. So we've had to bring our prices down. We've done that, and of course, we always do whatever it takes to stay alive and keep proceeding forward. this summer's going to be is going to tell us. If we end up losing a couple more rigs, then I'm going to have to lay some people off. Yeah.
4: So what do you think's going to happen?
3: Well, there's a lot of people out there speculating, but Well, we just hope for the best and that these prices will finally come back and, you know, they'll go back to drilling again. You know, we're just going to try to ride the tide out to continue doing business here in the Bakken area. And
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6: Good morning, ladies and gentlemen. Everybody, please come in for breakfast.
7: My mother baked the upside-down cake.
8: And fish after Yom Kippur.
9: And I was a child. We had lots of balls, a lot.
7: Stuffed chicken.
8: And everything was good.
9: One thing I remember about my mother, she loved to cook gefilte fish. And personally, I love the smell of cooking gefilte fish.
8: Smells Jewish.
10: Rendered chicken fat, schmaltz.
9: Coffee cake. I love her coffee cake.
8: It doesn't really stand out because it was all good.
6: Good afternoon, ladies and gentlemen. The main dining room is now open. Everybody, please come in for lunch. We're eating.
8: I never considered myself a good cook, but apparently my kids did. Oh, you made this for us, and oh, you made... And, you know, I just thought it was food.
7: My husband was very easy to please. No matter what I made, it was perfect for him.
9: Well, I did a lot of the cooking, but he washed the dishes, for which I was very grateful.
8: I made chicken soup one day, and my husband looked at me and said, "Where's your mother?" I said, "She's at home, I guess. I don't know where she is." He said, "Well, who made the soup?"
7: It seemed as soon as the children were old enough to go to college, the kitchen was empty.
6: Good evening, ladies and gentlemen. The main dining room is now open for supper.
9: I think the best part about not fixing your own meals is that you don't have to shop, you don't have to cook them, and best of all, you don't have to clean afterwards.
7: With a group like this, there are so many different tastes. You'll hear one, "I love it," and another one say, "Oh, I couldn't eat it." And that's human. You have to put up with it.
9: We had a head chef who was a vegan, who was so skinny. And
10: they didn't have Jewish mothers to cook for them.
9: You know, we have the same waiters, and we know their names. They are warm, friendly, almost maternal and paternal.
8: Yeah, it's not your home. It's not a restaurant. It's somewhere in between.
9: So much in your lifetime is wrapped around food, of course, good and bad, and in between. And there's so many stories any one of us could tell about it.
11: Essen, My Sweet was produced by Dina Prechep and Johanna Stein for the 2013 Third Coast Festival Short Docs Challenge.
12: This is Bird Note. Ornithologist and poet J. Drew Lanham often writes about his experience as a black man in the outdoors, both the joy of being in nature and the racism he faces in the field. Sometimes that's led him to bird in places that others might overlook. And one time, looking for sparrows inspired a poem celebrating these little brown birds.
13: Sparrow envy. Were I the sparrow, brown-backed, skittish, and small, I would find haven in thorniest thickets, search far and wide for fields lain fallow, treasure the unkempt, worship the unmown, covet the weed-strewn row. I would slink between sedges, chip unseen from brambles, skulk deep within hedges, and desire the ditches grown wild. I would find great joy in the mist-sodden morning, sing humble pleas from the highest weeds, and plead for the gray days to stay.
12: Want to hear more poetry about birds? Check out our new hour-long special, Words in Flight. You can find it on our website, birdnote.org. I'm Mark Bramhill. This is Bird Note. Ornithologist and poet J. Drew Lanham often writes about his experience as a black man in the outdoors, both the joy of being in nature and the racism he faces in the field. Sometimes that's led him to bird in places that others might overlook. And one time, looking for sparrows inspired a poem celebrating these little brown birds.
13: Sparrow envy. Were I the sparrow, brown-backed, skittish, and small, I would find haven in thorniest thickets, search far and wide for fields lain fallow, treasure the unkempt, worship the unmown, covet the weed-strewn row. I would slink between sedges, chip unseen from brambles, skulk deep within hedges, and desire the ditches grown wild. I would find great joy in the mist-sodden morning, sing humble pleas from the highest weeds, and plead for the gray days to stay.
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14: It may seem like an unlikely setting, but the Carroll Park Playground in Brooklyn, New York is a hotbed for intellectual discourse. Amidst strollers and monkey bars, a group of young New York academics gather to recollect the history of our country.
15: Well, it started when there was dinosaurs around. Then came cavemen, then came the Ice Age, and then came us.
16: Well, there were Indians before.
15: Yeah, well, there
16: were
15: Indians.
16: They discovered America. Well, Columbus did, but they discovered America
17: first.
16: Columbus
17: sailed the ocean blue in 1492. It was a courageous thing to do, but someone was already here.
16: And then other people found it, and then it became America.
18: The English got colonies. And those colonies, they didn't want to be England. And they did this whole war, the Revolutionary War. And then they became a different country.
19: They fondly remember the nation's first president.
18: Well, the most important guy was
16: George Washington.
20: And he also had wooden teeth.
19: And the great emancipator?
21: No, not Abraham Lincoln.
16: Abraham Lincoln.
21: He was 60th president.
22: I know how he died.
16: Well, he was at a movie, and he was thinking to let all the slaves go. And then someone heard him and just shot him. I think he probably had slaves, and he didn't want to let them go.
23: A lot of different people had different ideas, like on slavery and rights.
24: It wasn't very civil, so I have no idea why they call it the Civil War.
19: They maintain no illusions about the realities of war. A recent kindergarten graduate describes the end of World War II.
25: And America dropped a mushroom bomb in Japan. And a lot of people died.
19: What do you think about that?
25: Well, that's the thing that happens in the war. You have to be prepared to lose troops and stuff like that.
19: But eventually there comes triumph. And optimism.
16: And I remember
25: Martin Luther King.
16: He was a very great man because in the old days, say there's a diner and the white people could only go in that diner and the black people could, and the water fountains are the same and the playgrounds are the same and the bus
25: is the same.
0: Now today, it doesn't matter like who you are, what color you are, it doesn't really matter.
1: This is a large milestone because the first African American president.
0: And I hope that when I grow up, maybe I'll be the first woman president.
2: The job that I want in the future is to be a midwife.
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16: Dresses.
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18: Stars.
19: Stars.
20: Stars.
21: My name in cursive.
22: These are
23: all the things.
24: Things
25: we draw the most.
26: The most.
27: Right now, the guards monitor seems kaput.
28: Nothing will print to the network from anywhere. This is all
29: the network doesn't work. And I went to Will's computer and his mouse was frozen. I was afraid to do anything. Then I went to Howard's computer.
30: I had a dream last night that I was in this castle, this huge castle. Very ornate, architectural details, that kind of thing. And each room that I walked through had nothing in it except for a plain wooden table.
31: I wasn't aware you guys had a network problem, so.
30: And on top of each table, in each of these rooms, was a machine. And I could tell by looking at each machine that they worked. That each machine was just a basic set of gears and mechanisms, and they worked efficiently well.
31: It's 2000, so I am going to be reinstalling the operating system so that I can set all the system file dates back to their original date.
30: There were no glitches. There were no workarounds. It was just pure comfort in knowing that I could rely on the running of each of these machines.
32: Basically, everything I try to open, it says this program is performed and then illegal act and it's going to be shut down.
29: Well, I get that all the time. I just ignore it and I continue to perform illegal act.
30: It was just pure comfort in knowing that I could rely on the running of each of these machines.
31: But I entered an invalid key code. So.
30: Oh, and in the dream, I was beautiful and rich. Exquisitely beautiful and rich.
33: It's rife with problems that are ongoing everywhere, just about. And part of the problem.
31: Yeah, let's start over.
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0: This is The Making of a Moral Leader, the story of Chaplain Colonel Shahbaz, the first Muslim full colonel chaplain in the United States Army. Episode 2.
1: It wasn't that I loved the military. It was like, this is the only thing that I could do, right? I didn't have a trade. I didn't have a skill. At that time, I didn't have an education. So when I'm coming up through the ranks, after I straightened myself out to, right, you know, make E5, make a sergeant, I'm thinking to myself, hey, all that stuff they doing over there, I'm out. I ain't going to no parties. I ain't fussing with no supervisors. This is my last chance.
0: The military is a machine. And for a black Muslim chaplain, that machine has sharp edges. What crucible did they put you through? I know the Army ain't giving away commissions.
1: Sergeant First Class Ritter. He's the guy who actually helped me through the paperwork. I had a bonus for field artillery. I got to wait 3 or 4 years before, you know, I get commissioned. He said, no, it's not true. He said, if you're moving from enlisted to a commissioned officer, they'll let you out of the contract. I say, what? So he helped me with the 4187, sent me to some guy who was working down in, they call it the AG, Adjutant General Officers. This guy also was like a Sergeant First Class. He's walking me through the paperwork. And so I'm saying to myself, my unit don't really like me, so I'm probably not going to get any recommendations. So I don't know if it's still the process, but it got denied at the battalion. It got denied at the brigade, but it had to go through HRC, right? It doesn't matter if it gets denied at the battalion or the brigade. They got to send it up to the top. And at the time, they had just gotten their first Muslim chaplain on active duty. His name was Abdul Rashid Muhammad. And so because he got to be on active duty, they were looking for other Muslim chaplains.
0: All right. So you got it in your mind. This is what you want to do. What's next? OCS? You got to get your credentials?
1: Yeah, I got to get commissioned. So we sent in a SF-86 to do a background check. I'm worried about that because I had Article 15. I've been to jail and all that kind of stuff. But what I found out in that process, if you hadn't had a field grade Article 15, which is the next level Article 15, you still can be go to OCS. So I got commissioned as a second lieutenant. And then once you get commissioned as a second lieutenant, you got to go to seminary, right? There's no seminary in the United States at this time for Muslims. Right? So, you know, the first Islamic seminary was in Virginia, Leesburg, Virginia. I got commissions as a second lieutenant. And, you know, for chaplains, you got to leave active duty to go get this 3-year degree. And then you come back to active duty. So I went to Virginia, worked nights at Walmart, and was going to school during the day. Still had a wife and 2 kids. We had to go to chaplain officer basic school. Within those 3 years, went to chaplain officer basic school and then came back to active duty as a captain.
0: Education wasn't just an advancement. It was protection.
1: Well, most chaplains are coming from off the street. So they're teaching you how to wear the uniform. They're teaching you how to march. They're teaching you how to get up for formation, teaching you how to go on roll march, PT test. It's a basic training for chaplains. They try to teach you how to be a soldier. So I was enlisted, so it was a gentleman's course for me.
0: Yeah.
1: Right? Yeah. So it takes basically 25 years to become a colonel, right? Mm-hmm. 25 years. You still got to go to war college to be eligible for those stars, right? That's almost like winning the lottery.

0: when I get out. And then I have a doctorate degree in Christianity because all of my soldiers are Christians, right? So I wanted to be educated in what they particularly believe, even though I grew up Christian. I wanted to be, you know, really confident in what I was saying. And so I have a master's degree in higher education administration. I have a master's degree in ethics and philosophy. I have a master's degree in Islamic studies. And then I have a master's degree in social work and community activism.
1: That's fire right there.
0: Thank you.
1: That's fire right there. Oh, we're talking with you in a foxhole. We just go on, going all out into the universe. But again,
0: right.
1: That builds your understanding of so much of human nature and spirituality.
0: Right.
1: But you academics, yeah, you... I'm so passionate about that myself, still thinking about going to school again.
0: Yeah.
1: And because there's things I don't feel that confident about. I want some more education. But I found that was a transition for me as well, because most of my academic peers come from a totally different background. Some of them were very anti-military. But I didn't have no conflicts with them, you know, but the respect from being an adjunct to finally getting a doctorate, how that's different, you
0: right.
1: know.
0: Yeah.
1: Didn't know that world existed, but I had to learn the hard way.
0: Right.
1: And I know earning a doctorate ain't no joke.
0: Ain't no joke.
1: You got
0: bro.
1: Two of them. But more significantly, you as a force multiplier, you have created others.
0: Yes, 14 to be exact. I lend out the talents that God has given me, and I do it for free.
2: That you get to know one another, whether they're Christian, whether they're Jewish, whether they're pagan, whether they're Sabians, whether they're Zoroastrians, it does not matter. Our obligation is to other human beings. Why is that important? Allah says, who is more wrong than a person who blocks people from the path of God?
1: What is the difference between preaching lay people and teaching theology, etc., in terms of what you allow people to do in terms of, I don't know, services?
0: Yeah, for the Muslims, it's the same as for the folks in the church, you know. You preach on Friday as opposed mm-hmm. to Sunday. And then we have throughout the week, we might have a Quranic study class, like Christians would have a Bible study class. So preaching is one thing on Friday. That's when we, you know, get everybody together and you give them a word for the week. The weekly Quranic study is just teaching people really about their faith in general instead of them trying to figure it out on their own.
1: Most of the work is listening.
2: I think it's imperative to have somebody to listen and not judge them, to be able to have somebody to just say, I see where you're coming from. I have some of the same issues. Your faith is not going to stop me from coming to help you. Your gender is not going to stop me. I don't care what you call yourself.
1: You have a good foundation in pretty much all the major world religions as part of
0: That's
1: what
0: true.
1: You do. How much time do you spend just counseling people from all faiths or no faiths at all?
0: That's probably about 99.9% of what I do. Just counseling people, helping them through life's problems, helping intervene between them and the commander. And then I advise the commanders on, you know, what's going on in the world and the region. Like, I'll be going to Malaysia here soon. And so I'll interact with the Muslim people there, the imams or the mullahs, and serve as a bridge for my commander and my unit.
1: You give things context.
0: Yes.
1: You know, and reasons for why people think the way they do.
0: That's correct.
1: And I remember you, I think I heard you mention something about that you could have grown a beard, but you chose not to.
0: That's right.
1: That's like a doable thing, but like one more rock in the way
0: that's
1: when you're
0: right.
1: trying to get up to the top, because it's not important enough. It's a thing, but is it that?
0: It's minuscule when you're looking at big pictures, right? Because

0: traditions are important, right? And so you sitting at the table with 50 other men, and you're in there in your religious regalia with a long beard and a kufi on. Yeah, how many of those folks are going to trust you? It ain't happening, right? And so I think a lot of times we don't look big picture. We look at our individual needs. I'm in rooms now, you know, that I never dreamed of being in because I'm a soldier. You know, I do what other soldiers do. I look like other soldiers look, you know, always got a fresh haircut, always got a starch uniform on, always got a clean face, right? And so soldiers trust soldiers. Even in my times where I was serving in Iraq and they were fighting Muslims, right? You know, it was time for me to do a memorial service. And I was really worried because they could have most easily replaced me. I'm a Muslim and their friends just got killed by Muslims. Mm-hmm. And it was like, absolutely not. Shabazz is our chaplain. He's doing the memorial service. You see what I'm saying? Because they trusted me. Now, had I been walking around base with my beard and my kufi on and my thobe, you know, looking like I wasn't a part of them, that never would have happened.
1: Misconceptions, bias, suspicions. He faced all of it. And he kept showing up.
0: And you know, I remember going to my first duty station as a captain, reach out to shake the commander's hand. He said, hey, he didn't even shake my hand. He said, we got some problems with your religion and how you guys treat women. Have a nice day. And he didn't talk to me for 9 months. So for me, at that time, as I started to develop my leadership philosophy, I said, man, I got to find a way to crack this code because they're not accepting me. And the only way I knew how to do that was to be an exceptional soldier. Right. So when they having physical tests, I'm out there crushing the physical fitness tests. When they're doing anything, I'm looking like a stellar soldier. And so that attracted soldiers to me. Right. And so if you're not cognizant of what's around you, you're going to always fail. And we had somewhere in between 19 Muslim chaplains over the years. And I tell you, you know, 3/4 of them are bowed out. Yeah. They didn't know how to adjust. But you know, that's a big culture shift, right? And so, and it's basically almost an appointed position. So they have to have a level of trust and comfort with their own selves, right? It's because it really has nothing to do with me. I've done the job. I've done all the jobs. So I'm, you know, just more qualified. But, you know, you're talking about 250 years of either a Protestant or a Catholic chaplain. Now you got this guy who happens to be Muslim and he's knocking at the door. Probably a lot of fears for them is like, man, is he going to come in and change something? I can only imagine their particular fears, but that's where I am.
2: So how did you get around the haters? Doing what you did cut you from the group. And so many. No one, ain't nobody want to play with you no more.
0: Yeah, that's right.
2: Who are your new playmates at this point? I mean, who your boys from the field artillery, are they hanging out with you when you get through OCS? Where are you at with those people?
0: Well, you know, ain't nobody hanging out with your boss. I'm too radioactive. You know, I'm a Muslim chaplain. 9/11 happened. Ain't nobody playing with me. And so what I had to learn to do is play by myself, right? So everything really is about connection. So even though I was the Muslim chaplain, I'm still playing basketball with the guys. I'm still lifting weights with the guys, you know. And so sometimes you're meeting those guys outside of uniform. They say, oh, brother, cool. You know, we sit down, we talk, we laugh, we play cards. And then the next day they see me in uniform. They're not really even thinking about the chaplain thing.
2: Right.
0: And then the second tier comes by. They see this crescent moon on my uniform. They say, oh, hell, he the Muslim chaplain? And he cool like that? So some of those inroads of connection helped me to make friends. Then there's another layer. So I'm a member of Omega Psi Phi, right?
2: I did you that got, when I... You just had to take them all. So you definitely got all the black career. We can just put that away.
0: No, right.
2: Let's not even bring that up.
0: That's right. That gave me an inroad. So you go into fraternity meetings, you know, you go into different events they had. Oh, the Muslim chaplain is frat. Right? So that's knocking down all those barriers. And then just being a Q dog, people are like, oh, he real, right? He authentic. He a Q? Yeah, so, you know, a lot, all those things helped me, which is amazing, man. Like, honestly, when you're talking about being a chaplain, being a Muslim chaplain, how you gonna connect with people, all those things that happened to me, all those things I did in college, like pledging Q, all those things have served me.
2: So the cultural shift from enlisted to officer, what's happening there?
0: Man, I tell you, I've been masterful in navigating that space. And not all on intention, but it became intentional once I understood the chaplain is not like a regular officer. I can go into spaces regular officers can't go. I could go hang out down at the DFAC with all the Omegas, with all the soldiers, with E1 through E8. And they say, man, the chaplain is doing his job. So I've been able to navigate the officer space by just being a chaplain and still kind of staying connected to the community. Regular officers, they got to be in the office and hang out with other officers because you get the fraternization thing. That's not a thing for the chaplain. That's not a thing for the chaplain. So that's how I've navigated that space and became, as you see on the internet, an internet favorite.
3: Chap it up. Chap it up.
4: Gonna be thousands of people who don't believe in you. You shouldn't be one of them. Don't let that go over your head. 0450. I'm not starting. I'm done, son.
0: Woo! Because I'm a chaplain. But I strictly fight for the soldiers. I strictly fight for the soldiers. I'm hanging out with soldiers. I'm taking pictures with soldiers. Because soldiers, even though I'm a chaplain, they focus on this bird. I took a picture with Colonel Shabazz. Oh, I was talking to Colonel Shabazz. He texted me, Colonel.
2: Mm-hmm.
0: So
2: mm-hmm.
0: I've been able to navigate that space because I understood the enlisted side. Ain't no enlisted person just hanging out with colonels.
2: That's right.
0: It ain't happening.
1: He wasn't just an officer. He was a symbol. Race, faith, identity, all of it shaped how he had to move. In episode 3, we explore what Shabazz hopes to leave behind and what his story teaches us about leadership and legacy.
5: And that's it for this mini episode of What's Ray Saying? I'm Tiffany, the one who holds it all together in the background. And our production team for this episode includes Jocelyn Gonzalez of PRX Productions, with music by our very own son, RJ Christian. So how does the source of Black knowledge come to gain this wisdom that he shares? Research, a lot of experience, and some good old-fashioned schooling. So if you like what you hear, tell a friend. Until next time, like, share, download, and keep asking your friends, what's Ray saying?

0: This is Bird Note. Snowy owls are glamour birds. When some fly south from the Arctic to adorn fence posts and driftwood logs in the northern United States, people turn up in flocks to see them. But these owls are infrequent visitors to the lower 48, even in winter. Most snowy owls stay in the Arctic all year long, hunting through both the long hours of summer and the darkness of winter. So, what time of day do snowy owls hunt when they come south? Are they diurnal, or daytime hunters, or nocturnal ones? Where the big owls winter farther south, many hunt from dusk into night. During the day, they often stand on the same perch, snoozing on and off. But around sunset, the white-feathered hunters begin to appear restless, fluffing their feathers and gliding from perch to perch. As dusk sets in, these opportunists fly out to seek their prey, rodents and rabbits in the fields, ducks and shorebirds along the coasts. They will even fly out over the water to take sleeping seabirds. Have you seen a snowy owl in your neck of the woods? Share a photo on our Facebook page at Bird Note Radio. For Bird Note, I'm Mary McCann.
1: This is Everything is Alive, an interview show in which all the subjects are inanimate objects. I'm Ian Chillog.
2: I was picked up by this adult man.
1: Literally picked up, like from the store.
2: Yeah. And what happened was it was raining, and so he held me up and used me as a hat. He was keeping the rain off his head. I just kind of soaked it up. And then after a while we were undercover, and then he folded me up, and I remember he just kind of tucked me under his arm, and I could feel his heart just dun-dun-dun-dun, dun-dun-dun-dun, which maybe actually sounds a little bit irregular, do you think? But I was really close to him. It was lovely. Hello, my name is Jennifer, and I am a newspaper. I'm the Canberra Times from Monday, the 24th of October, 1988.
1: Okay, so you're from 1988, but you're still around. Where have you been living?
2: I live in an attic. I'm on the floor.
1: Okay.
2: The floor is wooden. I'm not sure what kind of wood, because I've always wondered if maybe we're distantly related, so it's a little bit awkward.
1: Right.
2: Could be family. I come right on top of it, and I don't know.
1: Well, let me just ask, so what, October 24th, 1988, what are the big stories that day?
2: There was a new roundabout put in a new part of Canberra. That was a pretty big news story.
1: Okay.
2: A local school got an extension for their public crossing, their street crossing.
1: I hope it's okay to say this. It sounds like you're kind of a slow news day.
2: I wouldn't put it like that myself, but I can see how maybe some people may think that it's slow. But these things happened, and so they're in me. There was a day when even less happened. It was 1930, the 18th of April. There was no news.
1: Just nothing at all happened?
2: No. And a BBC presenter was doing the news. And he just went on air and said, "Today there is no news." And then they played music for 15 minutes.
1: So this was a radio newscaster. And so little happened that day. He just got on the microphone and it was like, "There is no news." And then music.
2: Just played music.
1: That, I think about the times when I have nothing to say, how nice it would be if I could do that. Like,
2: yeah.
1: Like if someone asks, what's new? If I could just, instead of trying to think of something, just say, there is no news. And then music would play. That would be so nice.
2: I can tell you one thing about music.
1: Okay.
2: I have the top 10 charts in me. Top 10 music charts.
1: Right, yeah.
2: And at number one is Bobby McFerrin with a song called Don't Worry, Be Happy.
1: I remember this song.
2: I think this is like what people call good life advice. Don't worry, be happy. I mean, I think it's easy when you're a human. But I have literally every bad thing in the world right now inside me.
1: Yeah, so it would be hard not to worry.
2: It would be more like worry, worry, be worried. But that's not such a good song title.
1: It's interesting. That day with no news, when was that?
2: 1930, the 18th of April.
1: I mean, that itself is news. A day when nothing happens, because things normally happen. A day when nothing happens, that itself would actually be very big news.
2: Maybe that was the leading news story on the 19th of April, 1930.
1: So, Jennifer, I want to ask something that happens, something I imagine you would worry about, is typos. Do you have any typos?
2: Not that I know of, no.
1: Is it something you think about?
2: I think when you're a newspaper, you want to be factual and accurate, and so that's important to me. It's like if you walked out in the morning and you had something on your face, you know, you probably wouldn't keep it on your face. Well, you wouldn't want people to see it on your face. And I feel like that if I had a typo in me, if I found out I had a typo in me, I think I would be pretty devastated.
1: It's like me having spinach in my teeth.
2: Yeah. Not that you have any in your teeth right now.
1: And I cannot see any typos on you.
2: Thank you. You know, it's definitely possible that I have a typo. You just hope if you have a typo that it's not like a big one, like in the Wicked Bible.
1: The Wicked Bible.
2: 400 years ago, there was a Bible that was printed, but they left out a word.
1: Okay.
2: You know the verse, "Thou shalt not commit adultery"?
1: Sure, yeah.
2: They left out the word "not".
1: So it said,
2: Thou shalt commit adultery.
1: So there's a Bible in which God is actually commanding people to commit adultery.
2: Yes.
1: If you don't want to anger God, you have
2: they
1: to have
2: must.
1: An affair.
2: Yeah. The seventh commandment. Go at it.
1: That seems like about as big an error as you could make in the Bible. Like if you're just losing one word, that's...
2: Yeah.
1: I mean, thou shalt kill. That, I think, if everyone was told they had to kill, that could have created a lot of chaos, but...
2: But it would have stopped eventually when you ran out of people.
1: Wait, so what happened with the Wicked Bible?
2: Well, they didn't want it to get out for everyone to read and start committing adultery, so they had to destroy them, and they ended up burning them. Most of them.

0: office of John Lawton Jeffcoat and GreatSight.com, the world's largest dealer of rare and antique Bibles. I'm either out of the office or helping another customer now, but please do leave a brief message and I will call you back as soon as possible.
1: I'll try him back in a minute. So we have this thing we say about newspapers. Like, when you're talking about a story that's big, you talk about it being above the fold.
2: Yes.
1: And I wonder if what is above your fold, is that okay to talk about?
2: I feel okay. I mean, you are talking about my body, but I feel like you're doing it respectfully, so it's okay.
1: So do you feel like what is above your fold is more important than what's below your fold?
2: See, I've never thought of myself like that because I am actually kind of folded into myself. I feel like the whole of me is really important. What about you? Do you think that what's above your fold is more important than what's below your fold?
1: My fold. So like my waist would be my fold.
2: Yeah.
1: I think yes. I mean, definitely like my brain, I think I could probably survive with what's above my fold and not with what's below my fold. But I certainly feel like the stuff below my fold is also, I would not, that's also very important to me.
0: Hello, you've reached the office of John Lawton Jeffcoat.
1: I'll try him back. Jennifer, I wanted to ask, do you have obituaries?
2: I have tear stains on my obituary and a coffee stain. So they were clearly awake and very sad.
1: Yeah.
2: Do you think that's why they stopped reading me?
0: Hello.
1: Hi, John. Thanks so much for talking with me.
0: Certainly, no problem.
1: So you're a seller of used Bibles. Do I have that right?
0: Well, we don't usually use the term used, but technically, yes, they are very much used. We are the world's largest dealer of rare and antique Bibles. We deal primarily in Bibles that were printed between the late 1400s and the late 1700s.
1: So I Googled Wicked Bible, and I found your site. You have one for sale for $99,000. Is that right? What can you tell me about it?
0: Well, the Wicked Bible is one of a number of curious typographical error Bible printings. There are a lot of them. The Wicked Bible is just one of the more curious, one of the more sought after by collectors. It's just a regular old early to mid 1600s King James Bible that would have come and gone from history without anybody giving a second thought to it, except that they made this error. And so the allotment of these Bibles that were printed, the text blocks before they were bound, were gathered up and burned as being an abomination. Now, there were just a few that were rescued from that fate. We can only suspect that back in 1631, there were probably some people that were working in the print shop that were saying to themselves, why don't we see if we can sneak, you know, a dozen or so of these out before they gather them all up and burn them.
1: How many of these Wicked Bibles are surviving today, do you think?
0: That's a very difficult question to answer. Generally speaking, usually there might be anywhere from 10 or 20 that exist today to 50 or 60.
1: Sure.
0: Now, another curiosity about that same Bible, it had another typographical error in it. Just a couple of pages further into the Bible there in the latter part of Exodus. Yes. And a lot of people find that second typographical error to be even more offensive than the first.
1: Well, what does it say?
0: It says, instead of God hath shown us his greatness, they had typed God hath shown us his great
1: No, really?
0: Yeah.

0: I think if I were doing what you do, I think, you know, I think about somebody sitting down with the newspaper for an hour or two and just being stared at. I would be very uncomfortable. I mean, I think I couldn't tolerate a minute of someone just looking at me.
1: I love it.
0: Yeah?
1: I miss it so much. Just to be looked at. No one does that in the attic.
0: Well, this would be a good time. I'd like to read you, and we'll just see what that's like.
1: I would love that.
0: Okay, so I'll just pick a story from your front page, above the fold, above your fold. Looks like it's your international section from Buenos Aires. Three dead after dog falls 13 floors. We talked about how you're a slow news day. This seems like kind of a big story.
1: Yeah.
0: A dog which fell from a 13th floor balcony on Friday night triggered three deaths in a row in central Buenos Aires. Do you want to take over here?
1: The dog, a poodle named Kachi, hit Marta Espina on her head and both the woman and the dog died instantly. Edith Stoller died on the spot when knocked down by a bus while standing in the middle of the street at the edge of a crowd that had gathered to watch the scene.
0: So one person died when a dog fell on them from above. Then another person died when they stopped to look at the scene of the first person.
1: Yes. And then an unidentified man who saw both incidents suffered a heart attack and died in the ambulance on his way to the hospital. It was not immediately clear why Kachi fell.
0: I have to say that's one of the most incredible stories I've ever seen in a newspaper.
1: Thank you.
0: Also, the headline says three dead, which really is not fair to Kachi, who also died.
1: Mm.
0: Kachi the poodle.
1: This was a decision that was made about who deserves to be in the headline. If it was a newspaper for dogs, the headline would have gone differently.
0: What do you think it would have been?
1: One dog died.
0: That's just the...
1: That's also the obituary. Did people ever figure out why Kachi fell?
0: I don't know if that ever got investigated.
1: Because all these stories, I don't know what happened on October 25. Like, I don't know what happened to Kachi. I have no idea what happened after the 24th of October, 1988. Do you know what happens next?
0: I mean, I know a lot of things that happened since October 24th, 1988.
1: That must feel really good. Just to have so much, like, information, you know?
0: Yeah, yeah. I don't know. I guess it depends on the information, you know?
1: You know, I don't know. Like, I can tell you that Bill Gates came to speak in Canberra.
0: Yeah, looking at you, it says Bill Gates came to speak in Canberra the day after you were printed.
1: Well, that's in my future. So I don't know how that went. He was talking about the future of software. Was there much of a future in software?
0: After October 24th, 1988.
1: Uh-huh.
0: Yep. Yeah.
1: That's great.
0: It did well.
1: I know Whitney Houston is coming to sing soon. She's supposed to have a beautiful voice.
0: Yeah. You still hear it all the time.
1: That must be nice.
0: It's funny, I'm giving you the news.
1: I guess it might be nice for me if things didn't happen after October 24, 1988. If things were still exactly as they were that day. All future newspapers only have one story. October 29th, 1988. Jennifer was picked up and read today. May 1st, 2003. Jennifer was not put in the attic.
0: This is Everything is Alive. This episode was recorded live at the Audiocraft Podcast Festival in Sydney, Australia. Thank you to everyone at the festival for an incredible time. And thanks to everyone at AFTRS, A-F-T-R-S, for recording us and hosting us. The show is produced by Jennifer Mills and me, Ian Chillog, with Eva Walchover and Isabella Kulkarni. Special thanks to Emily Spivak. This episode was edited by Hilary Frank. She is the creator of The Longest Shortest Time and author of the new book, Weird Parenting Wins. Jennifer, the newspaper, was played by Jennifer Wong. A big thanks to John Lawton Jeffcoat for telling us about the Wicked Bible, and thanks to Reuters for covering the domino of deaths in Buenos Aires in 1988. Also, thanks to Bill Gates for your talk in Canberra, and congratulations on the success of your software. Everything is Alive is a proud member of Radiotopia from PRX. Without Julie Shapiro, executive producer, we would be entirely unfit to print. We are on Twitter at Ian Chillog, and you can get in touch with us any number of ways at everythingisalive.com. 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

In April 1670, a ship carrying English colonists sailed up the Ashley River off the coast of Carolina in search of a location for a new settlement. They selected a spot along the river's west bank, came ashore, and christened the new colony Charlestown in honor of their king, Charles II of England. Among the settlers was Dr. Henry Woodward, who soon became an indispensable member of the young community. Woodward, a skilled physician, had also lived with the Cassabo Indians on nearby St. Helena Island, where he learned their language and customs. This knowledge made him well suited to serve as interpreter and Indian agent, a role vital to the fledgling colony's survival. Even before landing in Carolina, Woodward likely knew which Indians the colony needed to befriend. Shortly after arrival, he contacted regional tribes and soon received an important invitation. In the early summer of 1670, just months after the colony's founding, Woodward journeyed inland to meet with one of the most powerful chiefs in the southeast. The emperor, as the chief was called, ruled Kofatachaqui, a 400-year-old Mississippian culture chieftain that encompassed much of present-day South Carolina. Kofatachaqui was a well-organized society with developed agriculture, a centralized governing system that linked its villages, and a large number of well-armed warriors. Woodward's visit went well, resulting in an alliance with Kofatachaqui. Later that year, in September 1670, the emperor made an official visit to Charlestown. This friendship undoubtedly helped ensure the safety and security of the young Carolina colony. Woodward and the colonists were likely aware, through historical accounts, of previous European contact with the region's inhabitants. The first documented contact with Kofatachaqui occurred during the De Soto expedition. In 1539, conquistador Hernando de Soto led a 600-man army through the southeastern region of the present-day United States, searching for gold, plunder, and slaves. Accounts from the expedition describe the visit in detail, including a memorable meeting with the kingdom's ruler, a female chief the Spaniards called the Lady of Kofatachaqui. Although still powerful, Kofatachaqui was in decline when de Soto encountered the chiefdom in 1540. Old-world diseases introduced through contact with the previous Spanish expeditions were spreading through the native population. Before Europeans arrived, however, Kofatachaqui was likely among the most powerful and well-established Mississippian culture chiefdoms in North America. While the lady and her kingdom sound much like an Indian princess myth, the story was well documented by members of the De Soto expedition. Just outside of present-day Camden, South Carolina, as you cross the watery river on Interstate 20, look downstream and imagine the eastern shore as it appeared 500 years ago. The virgin hardwood forest that once lined the banks are long gone, and dams have greatly reduced the river's flow. But imagine, in the distance, on a bluff overlooking the broad river, a Mississippian-style city with over 500 Indian dwellings. In the center, a plaza leads to a large mound, upon which sits a temple the size of a football field. Smaller mounds with notable buildings, along with many more dwellings, occupy the surrounding countryside. According to writings from the De Soto expedition, this was Kofatachaqui at the time the conquistador and his army arrived on May 1, 1540. The journals describe it as a town of great importance. For De Soto, it had been a long journey to reach the fabled kingdom. Nearly a year earlier, the conquistador and his army had landed near Tampa Bay on the Florida Peninsula to search for kingdoms and treasure. The expedition spent the winter in Appalachia, near present-day Tallahassee, Florida. There, they captured a boy in his teens who'd been traveling with Indian traders. The boy, whom they named Perico, told them that he was from a powerful inland empire that was ruled by a queen and was rich with treasure. Intrigued by the boy's description, De Soto was anxious to locate the kingdom. In early March 1540, with Perico as their guide, De Soto's army marched northward through what is now Georgia and eastern South Carolina.
After a difficult month-long journey through dense wilderness and seemingly endless swamps, DeSoto and his men finally reached Cofetachiqui. Apparently aware of the approaching army, members of the chiefdom met the expedition at the edge of a large river, now believed to be the Watery River, near present-day Lugoff, South Carolina. After several emissaries from Cofetachiqui crossed the river and conferred with DeSoto, the queen appeared on the opposite bank. Attended by servants, she was carried on a litter draped with fine white cloth to the river's edge, then ferried across in a canoe shaded by a decorative awning. One expedition writer compared the scene to Cleopatra crossing the river Cydnus. The queen greeted DeSoto wearing a finely woven white shawl, her upper body draped in pearls. After exchanging warm greetings, she removed a heavy strand of pearls and placed it around DeSoto's neck as he bowed. The lady's entourage then presented the expedition with hides, blankets, meat, corn, and salt. The queen provided canoes for DeSoto and his men to cross the river, and then took them to her capital at Cofetachiqui. This is thought to have been located at the Mulberry Mound site near present-day Camden, South Carolina. The Spaniards were impressed with the queen, writing, "We were very gratified and charmed, both with her discretion and with her great beauty, which she possessed in extreme perfection." They also spoke admirably of the people of Cofetachiqui. "The Indians are very clean and very polite, and more civilized than any who had been seen in the land. They walked covered down to the feet with very excellent hides, and blankets of sable, and blankets of mountain lions. All natives were shod and clothed." Expedition writers were especially impressed with the city's huge temple, describing it as a very authoritative temple on a high mound, very large and very tall and broad, all covered high and low with very excellent and beautiful mats. They also noted that the steeply pitched roof was covered in intricately arranged seashells and pearls that sparkled in the sun. The cavernous building was described as the richest and most superb of all those that our Spaniards saw in La Florida, using the Spanish name for the southeast. Another expedition member who had seen similar buildings in Mexico and Peru said the temple was among the grandest and most wonderful of all the things that he had seen in the New World. Inside the temple's two enormous doors, DeSoto's chroniclers described 12 giant figures carved from wood, standing guard, six on each side, their faces carved in a fierce and bold posture. Expedition members noted that these huge wooden warriors, some 11 feet high, held elaborately carved weapons decorated with mica, copper, pearls, antlers, and shells. Life-sized carvings of previous rulers stood before raised wooden burial chambers, each painted with a portrait of the deceased. Within these chambers lay the remains of past chiefs and their families, their mummified bodies adorned with numerous strands of delicate pearls, fine cloths, and pelts. Throughout the inner temple, wooden chests were filled with loose pearls, the chroniclers describing chests filled with so many pearls that 300 horses could not have carried all of them. The queen and her people graciously housed the entire army within the city and shared their food stores with them. DeSoto, however, sought more than just grain and venison. His quest was for gold and silver. Finding no precious metals in the city, he ordered his men to loot the temple, removing over 200 pounds of pearls, even stripping them from the remains of deceased ancestors. Hernando de Soto stayed in Cofetachiqui for 11 days, resting his soldiers and searching for gold in the surrounding area. He was surprised and quite relieved at the warm reception and hospitality his expedition received, especially considering the powerful chiefdom's warlike reputation. He soon discovered the reason for the subdued and friendly response. It was because Cofetachiqui was in a greatly weakened state. Expedition writings mention a recent epidemic, likely caused by disease acquired through contact with the Spanish in 1521 and 1526. The queen stated that a great pestilence had visited them the previous year, and many of her people had died. Food stores were low, and in the surrounding areas, the Spanish noted, large uninhabited towns choked with vegetation, and four long row houses full of bodies from the plague.
Finding no gold or silver in the area, De Soto decided to move his army onward in search of other kingdoms to plunder. However, to ensure a safe passage through hostile lands, the conquistador took the queen hostage, forcing her to accompany them. After a few weeks of travel, she and her servants were fortunately able to escape and likely return to the chiefdom. No further mention of the Lady of Cofetachiqui appears in historical records. Despite the looting of their temple and their queen being taken hostage, the people of Cofetachiqui were fortunate that their encounter with De Soto wasn't more severe. Perhaps due to the intelligence, charm, and canny diplomacy of their queen, the chieftain was able to avoid conflict with De Soto and his powerful army. Other tribes encountered by the expedition were not as fortunate. As De Soto's army continued their march across the southeast, they looted and burned villages and crops and killed many indigenous people. After leaving Cofetachiqui, De Soto's expedition spent the next 2 years searching the southeast in vain for a kingdom of gold to rival the Aztec and Inca empires. Finally, stranded in the swamplands along the lower Mississippi River, with his men starving and depleted, De Soto died of a fever on May 21st, 1542. The chronicles from the De Soto expedition, written some 235 years before the founding of the United States, offer an extraordinarily rare glimpse into pre-Columbian America. However, according to anthropologist Charles Hudson, his march across the South caused much more devastation than Sherman's march 325 years later. Although Cofetachiqui was only looted, not sacked and burned, the chiefdom, like many other native societies, was still adversely affected. Though weakened by the Spanish intrusion and exposure to European diseases, Cofetachiqui continued to have a powerful presence in the Carolina region. By 1700, however, for reasons not fully understood, Cofetachiqui had all but vanished. In 1701, English explorer John Lawson journeyed through the watery valley and noted finding only small settlements of Congaree Indians. It is likely that the people of Cofetachiqui were assimilated into the Catawba tribe.

Early colonists in Carolina, observing local tribes gathering acorns and hunting game, likely assumed that these people had always lived a simple hunter-gatherer lifestyle in an untouched wilderness. This common perception, known as the pristine myth, promoted the idea that these were virgin lands unaffected by their indigenous inhabitants. European settlers believed that colonization and civilization would improve these supposedly untouched lands. The English colonists could not have imagined that a sophisticated and powerful chiefdom, lasting for almost 500 years, had once covered a large part of what would become the Palmetto State. The pristine myth became somewhat of a self-fulfilling prophecy. Well before large numbers of European settlers arrived, aspects of their culture, religion, and especially their diseases preceded them. Encounters with early European settlers weakened indigenous societies, greatly reducing populations in many regions. Consequently, once grand chiefdoms dissolved into scattered tribes living in small villages. The large mound settlements were abandoned, and nature soon reclaimed the land. Within a few generations, the people who had lived in the region for centuries reverted to the basic lifestyle of their distant ancestors. We tend to recognize and celebrate our own tribes, but it's worth remembering that our shared human history on this land that we briefly inhabit may be deeper than we realize.

0: Hey kids, just gather around for business beat of the day. I'ma teach you some sounds. Okay, here's business beat of the day. Okay, kids, one more time. Now practice this at home, and I'll see y'all next time. Bye-bye.
1: Due process. What is it? Who gets it? I'm Robert Reich, and this is a short take from Inequality Media and KALW. There's been some misinformation about this fundamental right that's guaranteed by the U.S. Constitution.
2: Your Secretary of State says everyone who's here, citizens and non-citizens, deserve due process. Do you agree, Mr. President?
3: I don't know. I'm not a lawyer.
1: Well, I am a lawyer, and I've argued before the Supreme Court. The Fifth Amendment to the Constitution explicitly says no person shall be deprived of life, liberty, or property without due process of law. If you're an immigrant who has been detained by ICE, you are entitled to a notice of the charges against you. The government must also provide you with a charging document, often called a notice to appear, outlining the reasons for potential deportation. You have the right to present evidence before an immigration judge to show why you should not be deported. You might be seeking asylum, for example, or have a student visa or green card, and you have the right to appeal the decision to a higher court. You cannot simply be ripped off the streets and deported without a chance to defend yourself. That would be a clear violation of due process. Our country was founded on the idea that government cannot arbitrarily take away your rights and that everyone has a right to defend themselves. And that really means everyone. The word person in the Fifth Amendment makes no distinction between citizens and non-citizens. And the Supreme Court has reaffirmed this multiple times. Conservative and liberal justices have agreed. Due process is a fundamental constitutional protection to ensure that all of us can maintain our life, liberty, and our property, regardless of who we are or where we come from.

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0: in high school, I would hear, you know, reports on NPR from, it was Ann Cooper at the time, it was the Moscow correspondent, and just sort of lying in my room and listening to this and imagining myself in the Soviet Union.
1: Radiotopia's Julia Barton.
0: My dad would go, why are you just lying there? Don't you have homework to do? And I'm like, I'm listening to the radio. And it was like this thing where you could be doing something but doing nothing, you know, at the same time. Your eyes are looking at something, but they're seeing internally, too. They're seeing the story.
1: This is PRX Remix. Never-ending stories for the days you want to lie on the floor of your room and see something else.
2: Ask just about anyone in southern Maine about Funtown, and they'll have something to say. From how to ride the Astrosphere.
3: You shouldn't eat. You should not eat. 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
5: When did you become the head maintenance person here?
6: When did I come? I've always been.
5: Always?
6: Uh-huh, yep.
2: Billy has been the head mechanic at Funtown for over 30 years. And though Funtown is only open for the summer, Billy works year-round to make sure everything runs smoothly. From the Excalibur wooden roller coaster to the Pirate's Cove water park, his livelihood depends on the open season. But nonstop fun, almost 24/7, takes its toll.
6: Would rather not be around big crowds. Because I've had it with big crowds, you know, you need a little space. Warm days, cool nights, perfect, September, you know. Listen, no noise, you know, perfect.
2: By mid-September, the park is closed. 50 rides and games need to be winterized or dismantled to prepare for Maine's harsh winter months. Billy and coworker Sean are using a homemade crane to raise fiberglass log boats for refurbishing.
7: Yeah.
2: The log flume takes riders careening around a water-filled track. It's half roller coaster and half water slide.
7: Pick the boat up so we can put the jacks underneath it.
2: Every year, Billy paints and buffs each boat to make them shine. Like only giant fiberglass logs know how to shine.
6: Yeah. I made up a stencil years ago.
7: The graphics are pretty good. I mean, they're a little, they've lost a little color.
6: We just keep them looking pretty good. Now let's see what happens here. That's one of the great things about doing different projects here is you can actually come up with a conceptual idea, put it to work, and then you just see it arise in front of you.
2: Billy's hands are coarse and stained dark. He's worked here since the day his parents fired the babysitter and stuck a broom in his hand. Back then, it was mostly a restaurant with a mini golf, an arcade, and a batting range. Growing up, Billy worked summers with the rest of the family. When he was 18, he left Funtown and got a job as a car mechanic, but it just wasn't his cup of grease. That's when his parents bought the first mechanical ride for the park. They needed a full-time mechanic, and Billy got his big break.
6: It's called the Love Machine.
8: I'm just a love machine.
6: You can't do anything but just laugh, you know? I mean, that ride was like that, 360 degrees all the way around, just so fast. Piece of junk. Was one of those rides where you probably shouldn't have gone it. I remember a lot of the parts of this ride had to be sandblasted, and we must have been standing on 3 feet of sand by the time we were done, you know?
2: Funtown has come a long ways from the Love Machine in the decades since. Billy now maintains a growing maze of rides, arcades, and games of all kinds. Today, it's the Dragon's Ascent that's their newest high-thrill ride. Riders plunge almost 200 feet in just over 2 seconds. This is the sound of the ride in operation. People look like lemmings, willingly lining up to be duct taped to a steam-powered pogo stick. Every year, the cables that run the ride have to be stored to protect them from ice and damaging UV light.
6: We had an issue with the cable jumping the sheave up there, try to pull it, you know. So,
5: is that normal?
6: No, but it happens.
2: For Billy and his coworkers, making sure that the park is safe for riders often requires dangerous work. and things don't always go as planned. 6 years ago, Billy and his son Corey were working together at the top of the Dragon's Descent. At the end of the day, they climbed into the ride seats and clipped in with their safety harnesses to descend. But just before the ride engaged, Corey realized he had accidentally looped his safety line through a beam on the tower, thereby attaching his body to both the tower and the ride cage, which was about to drop.
9: And I knew in a heartbeat, the look on his face was, this is not good.

0: Yeah, I even had nightmares about it afterwards for quite a while. And try not to have those, obviously, to witness that. I mean, you're almost witnessing your kid, you know, get killed right in front of you. And there's nothing you can do. You know, there's absolutely nothing I could do. It was just going that quick. And there's your wake-up call.
1: Billy prides himself that on his watch, Funtown has won several worker safety awards. But almost losing his son during routine maintenance has him realizing that no matter how much control you think you have, mistakes can be made, and it's the ones that matter most that you can never take back. Billy hopes to pass on the torch to Corey someday, but right now there is no one better prepared to take on the park's challenges than Billy himself. That's why he has to be there, hands-on and in the thick of it.
0: I want people to think of me as, you know, well, there's a guy who's not afraid of doing anything, any kind of work, and, you know, he doesn't let anybody do anything that he wouldn't do himself.
1: At 54, Billy says he's ready for retirement, but he's uncertain of what that life would bring for him and the park.
0: Everybody's got to find their niche in life and try to become a professional at it. If I can get out of bed, I do enjoy coming to work and attacking the different problems that we have here and coming up with solutions and, you know, getting ready for the next season.
1: Funtown will continue to grow for just as long as the crowds keep coming, but it's hard to imagine it without Billy. Hard at work to keep the rides rolling, safely and as smoothly as a fiberglass log boat down a water-filled track. For Salt Radio, I'm Andrew Weeks.

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7: For the past 16 years, each week, we've received submissions from people all around the world wanting to share their teenage writings on stage. And the majority of those submissions chronicle teenage life in the 1970s to early aughts, which is why we love when we get journals that chronicle teenage life in previous decades.
8: I'm Bonnie. I was born in 1944.
7: Because we can't help but wonder, was teen angst in the mid-20th century all that different?
8: This is part of my diary from 1960.
7: You know, back in the day when teenagers were impressed by parents who knew how to party hard.
8: September 13th. Mom had a Tupperware demonstration. And she's high hostess so far. It was a swell success.
7: Or back when a teenager's most risque diary entry sounded like this.
8: October 29th. Tonight was a night of firsts for me. My first prom and my first kiss. George gave me a long kiss on my left cheek.
7: Or back when teenagers took dates to a movie theater instead of inviting them over to Netflix and chill.
8: October 13th. I am plum tuckered out. I went to the movies with George tonight. His father took us and Daddy brought us home. Once Vince wanted me to lay my head on his shoulder, but I didn't. Tonight, I did with George because I like him. I wouldn't just lay my head on the shoulder of just any boy.
7: But as it turns out, when it comes to teenagers, as much as things seem to change from decade to decade, there are some things that simply transcend generations.
8: December 23rd. I hope no one ever reads this diary.
7: From PRX and Radiotopia, this is the Mortified Podcast. I'm Dave. And today on the show, romance gets a history lesson. We take a break from the OMG angst of Generation

0: X, and Y to dive into the teenage love lives of baby boomers. What was really going on inside the journals of adolescence in the days when Andy Griffiths ruled the airwaves, miniskirts ruled the runway, and the Cold War ruled the headlines?
1: I'm Rudy, born and raised Colorado Springs. In my diary, I called girls birds because that's what the Beatles did at the time. And I needed a girlfriend desperately.
0: For teenagers like Rudy, life in the 1960s was all about three things: girls, guitars, and great hair.
1: So I used to plaster my hair with dippity-doo, and we didn't have a hair dryer, so I'd comb it out sideways and lay on a heat register. Took about 45 minutes. I tried to comb my hair like the Beatles, and my curly hair would not go in that manner at all. And then if it was a humid day, my hair would like, bing, bing, the curls would start coming up, so.
2: I loved the Beatles, of course, and just devoured all of their albums and all of their songs. The night they were on the Ed Sullivan Show, my family gathered around our giant box TV. You see all those girls screaming for them, and you hear their beautiful music, which I loved. And so I felt I could have those screaming girls as well. And I thought that music would be the way that I would get a girlfriend.
0: And Rudy's plan might have worked, if only he had the sunny disposition of an early Beatles song. Unfortunately, as you're about to hear, Rudy's natural disposition was a little less good day sunshine and a little more happiness is a warm gun.
1: So winter 1965, I ran for president and lost. But I have gained a lot of experience. Wish I could grow my hair. Sigh. Have made little progress with any birds, but have just one in mind. Sigh. The Beatle bangs just didn't work at all. SS would have traded her picture with me, but she had no more. I think I like her and will make a report later on. Friendship. Friendship is like a heart. When friendship beats, you live. But when it stops beating, it's hard to live without a heart.

0: The date now is March 7th, 1966, and it is about 7:30 p.m. I ran for vice president and lost again. So I think I'll kill myself and rid myself of this rotten world. The other night I had the strangest dream. I dreamed I held you in my arms, but when I woke, my happiness was broken because there's no real happiness in my world without a girl. Summer 1966. It is now June 10th, and the time is 24 minutes to 9. There's a curse on me. Whenever I see a girl, she doesn't see me. In room, all alone, sit there with no one. See tear, come down. What's wrong? See frown. Feels good. When you're there, he can't help it. Reject a child made by God. Well, the date now is August 29th. I work today, and I am very lonely. 2 years from now, at 4 p.m. on August 29th, 1968, if I don't have a girlfriend, I will kill myself. No joke. I bought Blonde on Blonde, but I'm no happier. I have made many breakthroughs since that last time I wrote. Since 1964, I have loved a girl and called her a certain bird. Her name was Karen. I cherished her. It is over. I won't explain, but she no longer exists. I took Janice Woolsey to the Christmas dance, and she made up for a lot. Dances very, very close. At the beginning of 1967, I made a resolution to kick that bad habit I had. Some of the gross boys at school would refer to Jergens hand lotion as Jerkins. But I would never admit that I abused myself regularly and profusely. Well, until now. May 5th, 1967. I only hope that I can become a man and shake off this terrible habit that I have. So from now on, I vow to stop or I will kill myself. If you're reading this, Mom, I know it. Today is August 1st, 1967. The time is now 8:35 a.m. Sometimes during the day I feel so sad and lonely. How can a person expect to have a girlfriend when he's so darn afraid of her and when he has so many things going against him? I think I have to leave this matter to God. Will Shakespeare once wrote that all the world is a stage and all the people on earth are actors. Isn't it funny how 99.99% of these people are bad actors? On June 28th, 1969, I took a girl on a blind date to the Denver Pop Festival. And we saw Three Dog Night, Joe Cocker, Jimi Hendrix, and she was hotter than a red fire truck. And some kids were storming the gates during the concert, and the Denver police were tear gassing them. And so I innocently suggested that my date put her head in my lap when the tear gas was coming over. And she did. And I fell in love. And we've been together for 46 years. Thank you.
1: That was Rudy Milena at a Mortified event in Denver. Up next, what's the best way to tell your 1960s sweetheart you're keen on them? The answer, by giving them questions. Lots and lots of questions.
2: Hi, I'm Kate. I grew up in Wichita, Kansas, in the 1960s. Like most teenage girls, I still worried about my hair, my complexion, my clothes, my weight. But when it came to dating boys, I was all for it.
1: For a Midwest girl like Kate, life in the mid-1960s was all about being a well-behaved young lady.
3: The churches would have dances on Saturday nights or Friday nights, and then you'd go to your boyfriend's church for a dance.
1: But not that well-behaved.
3: And, of course, I was in Kansas. One of the sayings, you know, when you'd go out and park would be, do you want to go out and watch the wheat grow? That meant you were going out to the boondocks, some kind of wheat field and park, and then, you know, do stuff.
1: Then one day, Kate met a boy named Doug.
3: He was a football player, and he injured his knee. So then I started carrying his books for him, because he was on crutches.
1: Their first date was a success, but what happened after was hardly the bouquet of roses that a nice Kansas girl like Kate might expect.
3: What I'm about to share with you is a three-page, single-spaced, after-the-date questionnaire that Doug gave me to explore my true feelings. So I'm going to read you the question and then my answer. Did you enjoy our date? Yes. If not, please return the questionnaire. Did I do anything wrong on our date? No. Did I do anything right? Yes. When? All evening. What? Kissed me. Did I do anything you regretted? No. Did you do anything that you regretted? Yes. Would you regret it again? Yes. Would you do it again? Maybe. When? Next date. Do you prefer to double date? Yes. Single date? Yes. Date alone? No comment. How would you rate our date? Unforgettable? Yes. Excellent? Yes. Unfortunate? No. A nightmare? No. Was there something that you wanted to do on our date that we didn't do? No. Did we do something that you didn't want to do? Yes. What? Park. Oh, dear. Why did we park? To talk. Well, you know, that's not true. Did I behave in a manner you expected? Yes. For how long? A half hour. What did you like best about our date? Being with you. Was I everything you thought I'd be? Yes. Could I have been more? No. Do you think I'll be better next time? No. Will there be a next time? Plenty. Are you planning on another date? Sure. With whom? You. Do you feel that we are suited for each other? Sure. Suited for what? A lot. During our date, were you thinking of getting home? No. An old flame? No. Kissing me? Yes. Hurting me? No. Kissing me often? Yes. What have you told your friends about our date? Plenty. Did you exaggerate? I didn't have to. Did you implicate me? I don't know what that was about. Do you think your friends liked me? Sure. Which ones? All of them. Would they go out with me? ask them. Then he asked me for their phone numbers. Are you playing the field? No. When will you settle down? 7 to 10 years. I took it very seriously. I thought I would, answer it to the best of my ability. And then it probably took me a week or so to fill it all out. It just goes on and on and on. Then after our date, did you consider visiting a good psychoanalyst? And specifically, do you think I might telephone you? Are you always like that on a date? Who taught you? Do you believe that two people such as ourselves can find happiness together? Have you been honest with me? After our date, did you go right to sleep? Take a sedative? Dream of me? Yes. Okay, now, the last question was, what do you like to do best on a date? And he gave me 60 choices. Some of the ones that I said yes to were dancing, necking, drive-in movies, listening to the hi-fi, archery and wrestling. Doug and I dated for about 2 years. 10 years ago, though, I saw Doug at our 40th high school reunion. We sat around and had a few beers and reminisced. I called him a few months ago when I found his questionnaire and his poems. He'd forgotten all about them. He did remember me, though, and some of the fun that we had done together.
1: While the questionnaire did not lead to everlasting love between Kate and Doug, it may have paved the way for Kate's romantic future regardless. After all, it's possible, just possible, that answering so many questions about romance eventually inspired Kate to ask someone else the most romantic question of all.
3: In 1973, I met a man named Rod, and by this time, being a full-fledged feminist that I was, I asked him to marry me.

0: We just celebrated our 43rd wedding anniversary.
1: And while we're thrilled that Kate found the love of her life, we can't help but wonder, whatever happened to dear old Doug? And what gave him the idea to give a teenage girl the romantic equivalent of a customer satisfaction survey?
2: I remembered it, but I did not remember doing it, if that makes sense.
1: So we asked Kate to ring him up, which naturally got his wife asking some rather pertinent questions.
2: He wanted to know how it happened, actually, what brought this up 50 years later. And so for Kate to explain that was interesting.
3: Yeah. We've been getting reacquainted.
2: It's been fun.
1: And after 54 years, we thought it was only fair that Kate be allowed to give him a questionnaire. Because, you know, better late than never.
3: Okay, question one. Have you ever given your wife a questionnaire?
2: No. I'm still not a very good writer. My wife is really good, but not me.
3: Question two. When you see a customer satisfaction survey at the stores, does it ever spark any romantic feelings?
2: No, it does not.
3: And question three, how did dating Kate in high school prepare you for future romantic relationships?
2: Any relationship you have with anybody at any point prepares you for the next relationship, whether it's with a customer, a friend, a relative, you know, a lover, whatever. So that's the way I would feel about it now, back then.
1: That was Kate Phelan at a Mortified event in Baltimore. And before that, Rudy Milana in Denver and Bonnie Shook in Baltimore, sharing their childhood writings, heard with no embellishing, no exaggerating, just God-given awkwardness. And this concludes our look at 1960 Sweethearts, where we learned the cost of romance is no match for the cost of driving to the date.
4: December 6th. Daddy is going to teach me how to drive since I'll be 16 December 10th. I have to save up $12 for insurance.
1: 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Alex Hewitt and David Blatt story produced these segments for the stage. 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
7: This is How to Do Everything. I'm Mike.
8: And I'm Ian. On today's show, we'll tell you how to handle that whale that just washed up on your beach.
7: And we'll tell you what you should be terrified of this week. But first...
8: Hey, Adrian. What can we help you with?
9: So I'm calling because I am about to graduate with my PhD, and I am wondering how to introduce myself once I have my degree.
8: Ah.
9: So I don't really want to call myself a doctor because I don't know how to solve any actual medical problems. And I also don't really want to sound pretentious. I think it sounds kind of kind of pretentious to say Dr. Down or Dr. Adrian or, you know, something like that.
8: Can I ask, what's your PhD in?
9: Yeah, so my PhD, I study methane, which is a really fantastically interesting molecule.
8: That's the level of specialization that we're at? A man can focus just on one molecule for his career?
9: On not only that, on manholes mostly. So I basically study manholes and a little bit of sewage treatment plants, but I like to try to keep it mostly to manholes.
8: Okay.
7: Wait, so you're like, so if a cow burps, that's
9: yes.
7: You're right there. You're on it.
9: I'm on it. That's my thing, you know?
8: What about Dr. Methane?
9: I can't say that I'm, you know, I guess I could do that. Introducing yourself as Dr. Methane, I don't know if it's going to help job prospects. They might think you're a little weird.
7: Yeah, you could just burp at people.
9: That's true.
8: Well, what we should do here, I think, is back up this conversation. We'll pretend like we're just getting on the line with you, and we can try out a few different ones and get a sense for how they sound.
9: Sounds good.
8: So what can we help you with?
9: Well, my name is Dr. Methane, and
8: I'm
9: curious.
8: That's not gonna work. No.
9: Yeah, I don't know.
8: Okay. Hello there.
9: Hey, this is the methane guy.
8: Nope.
7: That's weird.
8: Hey there.
9: Hey, this is Adrian Down, PhD.
7: Oh. If you could embody that, if you really just went for it, mm-hmm. I think you could succeed.
9: I think, yeah, you know, I think you got to kind of own it.
7: Yep.
9: You got to kind of be the PhD.
7: Hey, who's this?
9: This is Dr. Down.
8: It sort of sounds like you're in a funk band.
9: Yeah, you know, that might not be a bad thing. I am looking for jobs after graduating, so maybe that's my next career.
8: You know what? Let's hear what it sounds like if you introduce yourself that way and we put a sweet bass riff behind it.
9: All right, sounds good.
8: So, hey, who's this?
9: This is Dr. Down.
8: I think that works.
9: All right.
7: I think so, too.
9: I like it.
7: Yeah.
8: As ridiculous as that is, that might be a good kind of test, is what music would accompany each of these names?
9: That's true.
8: You know?
9: I think Dr. Down comes off pretty well, but, you know, like Dr. Methane, I don't think the music there sounds very good.
8: Yeah. No. Let's hear the PhD one more time. We'll put some music for that, too.
9: All right. This is Adrian Down, PhD.
7: Well, nothing's perfect, but we'll see what we can find out for you.
9: Sounds good. Thanks very much.
7: Thanks, Adrian.
8: PhD. Mm-hmm. You know, we know a PhD who never mentions the fact he's a PhD.
10: I'm David Kestenbaum, a correspondent for National Public Radio. PhD, is that what you want me to add at the end there?
8: Well, how often do you do that, I guess?
10: Never.
7: Really?
10: Yeah, I basically tried not to say it, you know.
7: Well, it's not an easy thing to get a PhD. When you first got it, did you at least experiment with Dr. Kestenbaum?
10: I think when I got it, you know, and I was like in my mid-20s, like, yeah, it was exciting. And I thought, oh, I'm going to get all my mail addressed to Dr. Kestenbaum, you know, whenever I write my name down. Or I'm going to get my driver's license. Or when I get an airplane flight, like, I'll book it for Dr. Kestenbaum so they can say, Dr. Kestenbaum, could you please approach the ticketing agent? You know, like that. But I think I did it once or twice. And there's always the danger that you're going to get confused with a real doctor.
7: Yeah.
10: You know, like there's a medical emergency.
8: Yeah.
10: Is there a doctor on the plane? Yes, but in physics.
7: Well, you could explain the act of flight for the people who are on board the plane with you, right?
10: A particle physics PhD is not that useful in a day-to-day setting.
8: So even among non-medical doctorates, it's one of the least practical.
10: Oh, yeah. I'll tell you the one time I do say it sometimes. It's when I'm interviewing someone and it's an area I don't know anything about, and I'm trying to just get across that I'm a generally smart guy.
8: Right.
10: And, like, I would never say I have a PhD in physics. That just sounds so stupid. But I would say I went to grad school in physics or something like that. So it's useful in that way. But my colleagues here at work make fun of me because sometimes they would hear me say it on the phone, and they're like, oh, did you tell them you had a PhD? I get mocked.
8: So let me ask you this, too. I mean, you just said that you'll say I went to grad school in physics or whatever.
11: your PhD is from Harvard, right?
10: Yeah.
11: In what situation is it appropriate to mention that you went to Harvard, if you went to Harvard?
10: Do you know the joke? How do you know someone went to Harvard? Because they tell you.
7: Yeah.
11: But you kind of, I think, I'm guessing you kind of studiously avoided it just now.
10: Yeah. I'm one for short introductions. I mean, look, you guys are first name people, right?
7: Mm-hmm.
10: David is fine.
7: Okay.
10: You know?
7: Well, so we have this situation. Our caller is Adrian Down. He's about to get his PhD. He wants to know what he should do. Should he be Dr. Adrian Down or Adrian Down PhD?
11: Dr. Down
7: is another option.
10: He could put it on a business card, right? Comma PhD. Mm-hmm.
11: Uh-huh.
7: Well, one of the things that Adrian has considered is going by the name Dr. Methane. What do you think about that?
10: I like anything that makes it, that tries to make it funny. Yeah. Just own it, you know?
11: Yeah.
10: Hey, you spent 5 years not earning any money.
11: Yeah.
10: Go ahead.
11: Yeah. It's all you've got, I guess. Yeah.
10: Yeah.
11: So you heard what we did with Dr. Down, with, you know, the music accompaniment. If we'd be happy to do the same for you if you want to, you know, tell us what you want and say your name, and we'll play you out with that.
10: Oh, yeah. I need to know what kind of music I want under it.
11: Well, you should choose. Otherwise, it's going to be jazz.
10: Can I just shorten it to, like, Dr. Baum or something?
11: Oh, okay.
10: Kestenbaum is kind of long.
11: Yeah.
10: Dr. K-Baum. How about that?
7: Oh, yeah.
10: Could you use Dr. K-Baum?
7: Yes. Yeah.
10: Dr. David K-Baum.

0: You know, we just to get a sense for how the PhD introduction might work, let's send intern Seth out into the world.
1: So, what's your name?
2: Dobbs.
1: Dobbs, it's nice to meet you.
2: What's yours?
1: I am Dr. Seth Kelly, and I'm out here on the pier just talking to some people. What are you up to today?
2: I'm about 6 foot, 6'1" when I feel tall.
1: Okay, great. Any big plans? It seems like you have a lot of friends behind you.
2: I do. This is our class.
1: How's it going, guys? Lovely. Do you remember how I introduced myself? Do you remember when I said I'm Dr. Seth Kelly? Did you catch that?
2: I did.
1: Did that sound natural or was that like kind of weird?
2: No, that was pretty good. Good job.
1: That was awesome. Thank you.
3: No matter what kind of degree you have, maybe you're not a doctor, maybe you're a dentist or a firefighter. Whatever you need, we're here to help.
0: Get us your questions at howto@npr.org.

0: every once in a while, you'll read about whales washing up on shore on a beach somewhere.
1: All the time if you read the whale blogs.
0: Well, how do you deal with that? Mayor Peter Fenwick of Cape St. George in Canada had this problem.
1: So, Mayor Fenwick, can you tell us about the whale that washed up on your beach?
2: The one that actually washed up on our beach was a sperm whale, which is a deep-diving whale that we've rarely seen here before, but it washed up there about a week or 10 days ago. And the irony was we tried to sell it, couldn't sell it. And this last weekend, we got a strong westerly wind and some high tide, and it washed it off the beach, and we don't know where it went now. So it's gone.
1: Oh.
2: Yeah. So our problem solved itself.
1: Wait, so you tried to sell it?
2: Yeah, we listed it on eBay, and we actually were up over $2,000 on it. The proviso, of course, was because we started selling it at 99 cents.
1: Okay.
2: And the proviso was that people would have to take it away within a month because it would start to decompose badly and it starts to smell and it attracts flies and so on. But after we put it on eBay, we got a call from the Federal Department of the Environment telling us that we were violating the Endangered Species Act, which has sperm whales listed somewhere. And on that basis, you're not allowed to even try to sell it, let alone sell it.
1: The people that were bidding on it, what do you think they were going to do with it?
2: My guess is that they would have wanted to haul it away, let the flesh decompose for a couple of years, try to get the smell out of it, and then probably get it articulated and mounted so that it could be used as a museum exhibit, which is what they're planning to do with another couple of whales that came ashore far north of us here.
0: Did you have any expectation, or what were you hoping to make on this whale?
2: Oh, we didn't. We would have been happy to take the 99-cent bid if someone would have taken a whale away.
1: This may be a stupid question, but what would have been the problem with just leaving it there?
2: The problem is that if you've ever smelled rotting whale blubber, you'll know exactly why there was a problem. It is probably the most rancid thing you can possibly smell. And if you do leave it there, the people in the houses near it, who are our taxpayers, would be very upset about it. We actually talked to them ahead of time about whether we could do that, and the houses were close enough to it that they were really concerned if it did stay there.
1: There's a famous or infamous incident here in the United States. They had a sperm whale that had washed up on the beach, and they filled it with dynamite and blew it up.
2: Yeah, I know. They said there was, whale blubber and meat falling on everybody around there. I don't think that was a particularly elegant solution to the thing, but I guess when you're desperate, you try anything. But that was not one of the things that we were looking at.
0: Well, don't some of these animals that wash ashore, don't they also explode?
2: No, they don't really explode. That's sort of a myth. What happens is as they decompose, if the stomach or the chest cavity has not been opened, the gases that are produced in there tend to build up into a level of pressure. And then if you go and puncture that, then you'll see a stream of guts and gore come flying out. But that's a far way away from an explosion. But that's what they mean when they say that the whale exploded. Eh?
0: That's still pretty gross.
2: A dead whale is a gross animal.
1: Yeah.
2: And we were really not looking forward to having to dispose of it. And we were debating which way to do it, one of which was to dig a hole in the beach and just bury it there and then come back a couple of years later to see what had happened to it. But luckily, the storm sort of pushed it away, and it's now down the coast, and God help the town that gets it next.
1: Well, Mayor Fenwick, thank you so much for talking to us.
2: No problem. Thanks for calling.
3: Hey, guys, do you have a minute? What's your name?
4: Alex Hampo.
3: Hi, Alex. I am Seth Kelly, PhD. It's nice to meet you.
4: Nice to meet you.
3: What are you guys up to today?
4: We're just kind of visiting Navy Pier. We're from out of town, and so we're just kind of looking around.
3: Hey, do you remember how I introduced myself in the beginning?
4: Yeah, that you said your name and a PhD. I don't remember your name.
3: Yeah, no, it's fine. Did that sound like weird or cocky, or do you think there's like a better way that I could do that? Would it be better to say like Dr. Kelly or like Dr. Seth Kelly, or is Seth Kelly PhD okay?
4: Well, that's a little presumptuous.
3: Oh, yeah.
4: Probably just identifying yourself and saying what you wanted with us.
3: Oh, yeah.
1: heard from Christy. Christy says she listens to How to Do Everything while grooming dogs in her mobile dog grooming van.
0: Christy, these next 15 seconds are for you.
1: Christy, you missed a spot there, and it's important because that's a Dalmatian, and his spots are his calling card.
0: I also wonder about the whole idea of the mobile grooming unit, because it's got to be hard to groom the dogs when they're sticking their heads out the window as you're driving along.
1: You know what would be a real time saver, though? Is a mobile grooming unit that just sort of dangled above you as you slept and did all your grooming and also mesmerized you and helped you fall asleep.
0: I thought it was where you'd trim the hair off of mobiles.
1: These are all million-dollar ideas. You know, when you're thinking about the things you're afraid of, you think you have a good grasp on everything there is to worry about. But there's always one more thing.
0: Greek yogurt.
1: Albert, you got something we should be afraid of. What is it?
5: Well, it's surgical fires.
1: Surgical fires.
5: They're a phenomenon that occurs when too much oxygen and the heat source come together during surgery and set something on fire.
1: And that something is what?
5: Well, it can be a variety of things. Most everything that's in the operating room is flammable to some extent, even parts of the patient. For example, all over our body we have a very fine hair that's very, very blonde. Unless you shave it off, it's there on your arms, legs, chest, butt, feet,
0: okay.
5: Pretty much everywhere. And that fine hair, if there's enough oxygen around, can be ignited and start a fire that kind of spreads like a forest fire.
0: Really? Wait,
5: wherever it kind of spreads like a forest fire wherever there's a high oxygen concentration.
1: We're talking about a patient in the middle of surgery catching on fire.
5: Yes.
1: How often does this happen?
5: Well, it seems to vary between maybe 100 to 600. Currently, I think we're talking about 270 per year in the United States.
0: Whoa.
5: Some of them can be very, very severe. Some of them can be very, very simple, and the surgeon pats out the fire, and there's no need to report anything.
1: So, Albert, thanks so much. And, you know, we've been giving everybody else a chance to introduce themselves with some music. Do you want to give that a try?
5: Okay. I'm Albert de Richmond. I'm a consulting engineer with Consulting Engineers and Scientists in Melbourne, Pennsylvania.

0: That does it for this week's show. What we learned today, Mike?
1: I learned that, you know, as much as I'm afraid of getting a shot, what I really should be afraid of when I go to the doctor is catching on fire.
0: I know. I think about the things that you might get surgery for, a bunion or an inflamed gallbladder. I don't know if that's actually a thing. But most of them are not as bad as catching on fire.
1: Yeah. I mean, I think about this every time I go in to caramelize my warts.
0: I learned that eBay is not the place to sell your whale.
1: Yeah, that's a tough... There's not a lot of options there if you have the whale.
0: It seems like more of a Craigslist thing. I bet if you looked on Craigslist right now, you could find some whales for sale and some whales interested in a relationship.
1: Yeah, and check the casual encounters.
0: But there's a lot of weird blowhole stuff.
1: You know, really, though, if you're posting a missed connection for a beached whale, me, 30-something hipster wearing glasses, you... giant desiccated husk of a sperm whale.
0: How to Do Everything is produced by Stephen Tobias with technical direction from Lorna White.
1: Our intern this week is Seth Kelly,
0: PhD.
2: What's your name?
3: Alma.
2: Alma, I'm Dr. Kelly. It's nice to meet you. What are you up to today?
3: Nothing, just taking a view of Navy Pier here.
2: It's such a beautiful day, isn't it?
3: It was really nice outside, yes.
2: Awesome. So I have a quick question. Do you remember how I introduced myself?
3: No, I don't.
2: Okay, so I said Dr. Kelly. Did that sound good to you? Did that sound like...
3: Yeah, I did.
1: Special thanks to Justin Witte, our artist in residence.
0: Also, thanks to Luke and Digifish Music.
1: Send us your questions at howto@npr.org.
0: Our website is howtodoeverything.org.
1: I'm Mike Danforth.
0: And I'm Ian Chillog.
1: This is NPR.

0: queen fly. So jump in my darling, so jump out my big gate. You have to come out.
1: So we're recording.
2: Is that recording?
3: We're ready to go.
4: So, how did you end up here?
5: This is Blank on Blank. I'm David Gerlach. Thank you for tuning in as we build this American interview archive. And we have another great interview. It's never been heard before. This interview is with Bono of U2. And it's Bono talking about what it was like to be by his father's side in the months and final weeks before he died. Pretty remarkable interview. And it comes to us from Anthony Boza. Anthony's an author and writer. And back in 2001, he was working at Rolling Stone. And the magazine, they were doing one of those recaps, those look backs at the year that was. So Anthony jumped on the phone. He plugged in his recorder and he called Bono. And they talked about a number of things, including, you know, what it was like for Bono to perform right after 9/11. And Anthony also posed a question. He asked Bono, what was his most memorable personal encounter of the year? And that's when Bono opened up about his dad.
6: What was the question again? Just
7: most memorable personal encounter.
6: Okay, well then, with my father, as I slept beside him in his last weeks and hours, and his last words, which were, "Are you all mad?"
7: Are you serious?
6: Yeah.
7: Oh, good Lord.
6: And I'd go and I'd have a, you know, usually a pint of Guinness and a chaser to steady my nerve, and I'd go into the hospital and I'd sleep beside him, and you know, because I didn't want him to be alone and
7: sure.
6: at night. He had many memorable things to say. He was very funny in the last few days. Like, any visitors today? He goes, yeah, it's great. They're really great. Great when they leave. And, you know, he's a tough guy, really, just a tough guy. And I had a bit of an epiphany about it all because you know, a prayer for him was just that, you know, that he would keep his dignity. He was he had a lot of front,
7: right?
6: But he didn't get to keep his dignity. Cancer is a very, you know, it's very, very cruel,
7: and yeah,
6: in the way that it kills you so slowly. But I sat there, I held his hand, I did things that he would never let me do. and he was trapped. And I had a kind of epiphany, though, where I thought, maybe dignity is not such a big deal after all. I had it up there with, you know, righteousness, or, you know, I had it up there with something you'd aspire to, but actually the two most important events of your life, being born and dying, you know, are very messy. You know, I mean, they're very messy. Giving birth is very messy for mother and child, and
7: they defy being cool.
6: Right. And it's just, that's it. And that's actually, I suppose that was the insight, that dignity is maybe a human construct. It's a bit like coup. It might be vain.
7: Yeah.
6: And that,
7: yeah.
6: I started to understand those Indian sadhus and, you know, people, the begging bowl of the Hindu priests and people who, like, let's get dignity out of the way.
7: Yeah.
6: And that maybe humility is the eye of the needle.
7: Yeah.
6: That we all have to pass through.

That's Bono on the last days and hours he spent with his dad before he died of cancer. And this is Blank on Blank. Thanks again to Anthony Boza for adding this interview to the archive. You can check out more of his work at anthonyboza.net. That's B-O-Z-Z-A. This Blank on Blank was produced by me and Sean Wen. Our sound logo comes to us thanks to Jeffrey Allen Jones. Now, for more of our interviews you can hear nowhere else, including more from Bono from that telephone call back in 2001. Bono talking about what it meant, you know, to him to be on stage performing for a wounded nation just weeks after 9/11. You can hear all that and more at blankonblank.org. I'm David Gerlach. 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
4: For the past 3 years, Napule has been some kind of therapy for me, and it keeps me grounded, you know, reminding me why I decided to make the choices that I made.
5: This is your host, Suki Wessling, and this is a mini-babble. 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